0: Then, Lord willing, I'll see you in an hour.
1: Farewell, and Godspeed.
0: Yeah, see ya.
2: Good afternoon, Mr. Whittaker.
0: Good afternoon, Tasha. How are things?
2: Not sure. Where's Eugene rushing off to?
0: I'm surprised you don't know. Didn't you plant a bug in his salad?
2: Jason, we need to talk.
0: All right, what's the topic today?
2: Why do you insist on making this so hard?
0: Why should I make it easy? Come on, Tasha. It's bad enough that you... I'm sorry, I mean the agency, used my father for your little scheme. But you still haven't told me the whole truth.
2: What haven't I told you?
0: Is my room bugged?
2: It might be.
0: By you?
2: Jason, you were an agent. You know what...
0: Forget what I know. You bugged my room. And that little coincidental drop-in by Alfred Brownlee makes me think that he's working for you, right? Right?
2: Well, he's not on staff, but yes, he's working for us.
0: Uh-huh. At every turn, more deception. You know what bothers me? You really, really like this stuff. It doesn't matter that we're supposed to love each other, that we're getting married. You really like playing the game.
2: Is it so wrong to like my job?
0: When your job means weaving so many deceptions you don't know the truth anymore, yeah, well, I'd have to think twice about it.
2: What is truth, Jason?
0: Okay, Tasha, tell me this. The agency knows we're engaged, and yet they let you handle this case? Doesn't the idea of an emotional conflict of interest come to mind? Why would they send you to deal with this?
2: Because they figured I'd know you. They figured I'd know what you'd do and could anticipate your moves.
0: Uh-huh. And you agreed?
2: Yes.
0: Well, you know what my move is going to be right now?
2: You're going to walk out.
0: Good guess.
2: Jason. Jason!
3: Eugene? Mr. Whittaker. Don't turn around. I'm dressed as a custodian. If we're being watched, they might think I'm just cleaning the lockers.
4: Ah, right.
3: Where's Jason?
4: I don't know. I thought he'd be here by now. Oh, here he comes.
0: Hi, Eugene. Sorry I'm late.
4: Don't react, Jason, but that's your father right behind me.
0: Oh, hi, Dad. Nice getup.
3: Hi, son. You didn't have any problems?
0: You should have seen it. I did the old taxi to a bus stop to another taxi to another bus tactic. I challenge anyone to follow me after that wild goose chase. How about you, Eugene?
4: Well, I went to the street market in the old city as we planned.
0: Yeah.
4: I then wandered into the center of a large crowd of tourists, ducked behind a souvenir stall, put on the turban, which was cleverly concealed under my shirt, and disappeared into the crowd. I'd be quite surprised if anyone followed me as well.
0: Great. I tell you, this cloak and dagger stuff is pretty easy.
3: Now, if the two of you are finished with your self-congratulations...
0: Oh, yeah. Sure, Dad.
3: Okay, then follow me.
0: Where are we going?
3: Where else? We're getting on a bus. Thank you.
0: Dad, don't get me wrong, but this is the middle of nowhere.
3: But it's the middle of where we need to be. This is the Wadi Kidron.
4: The Kidron Valley.
3: We're going to take a little walk to a cave where I stashed some hiking gear and tools. And then we're going searching for some bones.
0: All right, as long as you tell us what in the world is going on.
4: How far have we walked? I'm exhausted.
3: Only a couple of miles, but it's steep.
0: Okay, Dad, what's the deal? Where are we going?
3: Oh, we're going to my little dig.
0: Huh?
4: But we went to the Aharoni dig, and it's nowhere near here.
3: Oh, we're not going to the Aharoni dig. We're going to my other dig. It's where I originally found the parchment.
0: Everyone thought you found the parchment
3: at the Aharoni dig. And I let them think that. I figured it would keep the other site protected.
4: Ah, so what is your other site?
3: Well, after I first arrived in Israel, I stumbled onto the journals of Dr. Baines, my predecessor.
4: Oh, right. He's the one who suddenly died, causing you to accept the position here.
3: That's right. And Dr. Baines kept referring to a site he'd been working on in this area, but nobody knew what he was talking about. Finally, I asked a friend of his, a Bedouin shepherd, who confirmed that there was a kirbet that Dr. Baines had been exploring.
0: Kirbet?
3: Yeah, it means the lost place. I asked the shepherd to guide me to it, and he did.
0: Guys, I don't want to alarm you, but that's like the fourth time that helicopter's flown over us. My guess is he's not out for a joyride. Any way to shake it, Dad?
3: Well, we could make a run for it.
0: To where?
3: Straight ahead. Those rocks on that hillside.
0: All right. Everybody ready?
4: Well, actually, I...
0: Go!

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1: What's up? 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
2: Classes. They were particularly power-hungry and conspired with the Roman leadership.
3: Yeah, we're all impressed, Eugene. They were the guys who hated Jesus and wanted him dead.
4: That's right. A branch of the Sadducees set up this village and called it the place of Tau.
2: Tau. Isn't that a letter in the Hebrew alphabet?
4: Very good, Eugene. It is. But the word Tau was also used in the Old Testament to indicate a mark of some sort. In Ezekiel, for example, it was used as the mark put on the foreheads of the righteous.
3: Dead. Stick to the story.
4: This particular Sadducee community believed themselves to be the only righteous left in the world. So they literally marked their foreheads to prove it.
2: Hmm.
4: Thus, this village became known as the Place of Tau.
2: Ah.
4: And this is where I found the parchment. And from that, I worked out where the bones are buried.
2: Here?
4: Uh-huh.
2: But where?
4: Grab the flashlights and the tools, and I'll show you. I found this deeper tunnel a few months ago and didn't think much about it until I discovered the parchment.
2: Mr. Whittaker, what are all these markings?
4: I'll explain in a minute. Keep the flashlight fixed ahead there, will you, Jason?
3: Oh, sorry. This place gives me the creeps.
4: Yeah, so it should. It's a tunnel of tombs.
3: Terrific.
4: The parchment I found said that the disciples had bribed the Romans so they could take Jesus' body and hide it, allowing them to claim that he'd risen from the dead.
3: Well, that's an old claim.
4: Sure. The writer then went on to say that the disciples buried his body somewhere in the Kidron Valley.
3: Wait a minute. Who is this writer anyway?
4: Believe it or not, the writer of the document claims to be Judas.
2: Judas? As in Judas Iscariot?
4: Yep.
2: He killed himself after betraying Jesus.
4: Not according to this Judas. Ironically, this Judas claimed to be such a lover of truth and so ashamed of the disciples' lies about the resurrection that he dug up the body and moved it to the place of the Tau. If the parchment is true, Judas was in cahoots with the Sadducees.
2: This is unbelievable.
3: And that's how you were able to narrow down where Jesus' body is buried.
4: Exactly. Judas said he put the body in the tunnel of tombs and marked the tomb with a sign of suffering.
2: Sign of suffering? What's a sign of suffering? The cross, perhaps?
4: And that's what I was hoping we could find out together. We need to go through the tunnel and look for something that might serve as a sign of suffering. Are you up to it?
3: Sure.
2: Simply point me in the right direction.
4: Well, has anybody seen anything worthwhile?
5: No, not me. Just a lot of letters and stuff. No crosses or signs of suffering that I can see.
2: Hmm. This is curious.
4: What is it?
2: Well, it looks like a thistle bush, but I've never thought of a thistle bush as a sign of suffering, unless you fall into one.
4: Wait a minute. Let me get a closer look.
2: Here we are.
4: It isn't a thistle bush, Eugene. See?
2: It's a crude drawing of a crown of thorns.
4: Huh. Thistles, thorns, and the crown of thorns were popular icons among the early Christians to symbolize the sufferings of Christ.
3: You mean, this is it?
2: This is where the bones of Jesus are?
4: Are supposed to be. But we won't know until we pick up those tools and break through.
2: But I'm not sure I can.
4: You can't? Why not?
2: I'm afraid.
4: Afraid of what?
2: Well, what if Jesus' bones are really in there?
4: Eugene, this is a good time to ask yourself, in what have you put your faith?
2: What indeed, Mr. Whittaker? What indeed?
3: Hand me a shovel.
6: Want to contact us about the episodes you're hearing? 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We always love hearing from you.
3: There, that's it. We're through.
4: Can you squeeze in?
3: Yeah. Hand me one of the flashlights.
4: Here.
3: Thanks.

0: What do you see?
1: It's a room, all right.
0: A tomb?
1: Yeah, well, looks like it could be. Hey, come on. Let's clear some of the debris and set up the lights. I want a better look.
2: Hold it right there.
0: What? Who's there?
2: It's Professor Charles Witt. I'm so sorry that you didn't feel you could trust me anymore.
1: What are you doing here? And how did you find us?
2: You must be joking. Did you really think Eugene's lame ploy with a turban would throw me off the track? How cliched.
0: Well, I thought it was rather clever.
2: Not by half. Following you was easy.
1: In the helicopter?
2: Yes, and on foot. I've known about Dr. Bane's secret dig for a long time, but needed you three to lead me to it. The hidden tunnel was incidental. Now, if you'll please move away from that entrance.
1: Oh, yes, says you and what army?
2: Me and Benjamin. Benjamin, let young Mr. Whittaker see your weapon.
3: This is my weapon, young Mr. Whittaker.
1: Thank you, Benjamin. So, which side are we on today? I mean, just out of curiosity.
2: There was only ever one side, Jason.
4: That sounds like something a member of the symposium would say. Stephen, I would have given you more credit than that.
2: Let's move away from the entrance. If the bones of Jesus are to be found, I want to find them first. Now, kindly clear the way.
5: You want to find them first? Is that what you said?
2: Who said that?
3: Come into the light.
5: Relax, Benjamin. It's me, Alfred Brownlee.
4: It's getting awfully crowded in here.
1: Well, this is a nice turn of events. I suppose this means Tasha and the cavalry are right behind you.
5: Sorry, but no. Tasha and the agency just couldn't afford me.
0: Good grief. Then which side are you working for?
1: Wait a minute, let me guess. If Professor Charles is with a symposium, then you must be a hack for the First Things group. Am I right? Come on, you can tell me. I can take it.
5: Did you hear that, Professor?
2: I heard. Ah, you silly boy. Alfred is working with me.
5: Surprise!
0: The two of you are working for the symposium?
5: Wrong again. We're actually working for ourselves.
0: I'd sure like to see a schematic of this.
1: So we have a single and a double deception.
2: To put it crudely, yes. All to get rich from Witt's remarkable find. Now, let's all get digging so I can see those bones.
5: So that we can see those bones.
2: Yeah, right. Keep those lights still.
5: What's that? It looks like a stone coffin.
4: Some coffins were made of stone in the first century.
0: True.
2: It must be a coffin. Oh, this is wonderful.
5: Let's get this thing open.
2: Step aside, Alfred. This is my honor.
5: We'll do it together.
2: I'll do it. Benjamin?
3: Step back, Mr. Brownlee.
5: What are you doing? Don't point that thing at me.
2: Don't be dense, Alfred. I've only let you tag along to help sidetrack Tasha and her agency friends. You served your purpose. Whatever is here is mine and mine alone.
1: Now would that make it a triple deception? I've lost count.
0: It's going to take me weeks to sort this out.
2: Except you won't have weeks, my friend. Mm-hmm. You don't think I'm going to allow any of you out of here. Watch him, Benjamin, while I take this cover off.
0: I don't want to look. Wish I'd never heard about this. If there are bones inside...
4: Eugene, listen to me. No matter what's in that box, God's word remains true. You haven't believed in vain. Our faith can't be based on the whims of science or of archaeological discovery. There's nothing to be afraid of.
1: You know, Professor, if you'd just let us help...
2: Quiet! I have it. I have it. I get those lights on down here.
0: A moment of truth.
2: What is that? I don't understand.
5: They look like jars.
2: It's a coffin full of jars?
4: Oh, wait. Those aren't just jars. Look closer. They're containers for parchments.
5: More parchments?
4: Don't touch them. We have to carefully get them out so we can see what they are.
2: Parchments? I didn't come all this way for parchments.
4: Get closer with that flashlight, will you, Jason?
1: There, how's that?
4: Look, Professor, the markings on this one are very similar to the parchment I found. See here?
2: I see. But why is there another one?
4: It beats me.
2: That doesn't matter. Whatever they are, I'm certain they'll be worth a lot of money. Now step back, everyone. Step back. Benjamin, you know what to do.
6: Yes, he does know what to do. He knows to put down that gun and raise his hands slowly.
1: Tasha?
2: What is this?
0: Looks like a convention, if you ask me.
6: Do it now, Benjamin.
2: Do what she says, Benjamin.
7: Yes, sir. Ma'am.
6: Jason, darling, will you take his gun?
1: Sure, Pumpkin. Whatever you say.
6: All right, I want everybody out of here single file. And boy, you all have a lot of explaining to do.
0: What's taking them so long?
1: Relax, Eugene. Those parchments have been waiting there for 2,000 years. You can wait a few hours. Besides, it's not like we actually found any bones. Why are you panicked?
0: Well, I'm relieved that we didn't find any bones, but my imagination is running wild with the significance of those parchments. What if they're other gospels? What if they also say that Jesus didn't rise from the dead?
1: You need to calm down. Those scholars get paid by the hour. Believe me, they're in no rush. Why don't you just go back to the hotel?
0: Oh, no, thank you. I want to be here when Mr. Whittaker comes out.
1: Suit yourself.
6: Well, that takes care of part of the problem.
1: You've got Charles and Albert under wraps?
6: For the time being. The Israeli government isn't very happy with either of them.
1: So who are they really working for? The symposium or First Things? I can't really believe they concocted this whole thing themselves.
6: Believe it. Professor Charles and Alfred Brownlee not only work for themselves, but are the symposium and First Things.
1: What?
6: Yeah, they created the two radical organizations as convenient covers while they sold valuable archaeological finds on the black market.
1: Oh, hold on. Then that means you actually caught everybody you were hoping to catch, right?
6: Right. Remind me to thank your father when he's not so busy.
1: You can be sure I will. But help me out with something.
6: What?
1: How did you know where we were? Alfred Brownlee said he shook you.
6: Well, he did, but you didn't.
1: Wait a minute. What do you mean I didn't? I thought it was pretty ingenious the way I jumped from taxis to buses.
6: It would have been ingenious if I hadn't hugged you.
1: What do you mean?
6: Well, remember in the hotel lobby, I hugged you. And I put a tiny tracking device on the belt loop at the back of your pants.
1: You what?
6: It's still there.
1: Huh? I don't believe this.
6: Okay. Lecture me if you want, but remember that I saved your life.
1: Fine. I won't yell. Thank you.
6: You're welcome.
1: But there are a few things to be said softly.
6: Are there?
1: I think you know.
6: Yeah. Yeah, I do.
0: I believe I'll be in the corner pacing if anyone needs me for anything.
1: Thanks, Eugene.
6: Thanks. Jason, you know how I feel about you.
1: Yes, I know. But it isn't enough, is it? You love what you do. And I can't believe you'd really want to give it up to marry me and live in Odyssey. I'm right, aren't I? Can't deny it.
6: No, I can't.
1: Maybe some other time, then.
6: Yeah, some other time.
8: Oh, hi, kids. Come on in. There's something you need to see.
0: Finally!
8: Now, these are all scholars with the Department of Antiquities. It's going to take them a long time to go through the parchments, but we've confirmed that most of them are copies of the parchment I originally found.
0: Copies of the Judas parchment? Meaning they claim that Jesus died and was buried?
8: That's right.
0: And they're bona fide first century parchments?
8: It looks that way.
0: Oh, no.
8: Well, not so fast. They're genuine first century parchments, but that doesn't mean they're true.
0: Why wouldn't they be?
8: There's another parchment on this table you need to see. A single parchment that looks like a letter. Here.
1: A letter? What kind of letter?
8: Basically, it's a letter from the high priest Ananias to Gessius Florus. He was the Roman governor in the late 60s. You might remember that the Sadducees were political weasels who would do anything to gain favor with the Romans.
0: I recall it well.
8: Now, this was one way they tried to do it. The letter is the high priest's promise to create fictitious accounts of Jesus' death. The idea was to help counter the influence of the Christian gospels that were being circulated at the time. The high priest thought it would endear him to the Romans by turning the Jews' anger away from Rome and towards the Christians. He secured the help of his underlings at the place of Tau to forge the parchments and store them there in the tunnel. The idea was to slowly distribute them over time.
6: But none of this happened. They didn't pass out the fake gospels.
8: Well, I'm guessing, but I think that history took away their chance. Jewish patriots rebelled in 66.
0: Uh-huh.
8: Gessius Florus was ousted, and the Roman army came down on Israel like a hammer. They pretty much leveled the whole country, including the place of Tau. So the parchments were left where they'd been stored. I must have found a wayward copy in my excavations.
0: It's amazing.
1: So the whole thing was a big, fat, first-century deception. Kind of like Professor Charles, Albert Brownlee, and their bogus radical organizations.
8: For centuries, people have tried to deny the truth of Christ's resurrection with lies, much as they try to do now. Which is why our faith has to be firmly grounded in the Bible. Right, Eugene?
9: Of course, Mr. Whittaker. The grass may wither and the flower fade, but the word of our God will endure forever.

0: boarding at gate 34. Flight 519, now boarding gate 34.
1: Well, there's my flight.
2: I wish you'd reconsider, Jason. Why don't you stay for a few more days?
1: I'd like to, Dad. But I really should get back. You and Eugene have a lot to catch up on. Go have some fun.
3: I appreciate your sentiment, Jason. However, it would be far more enjoyable if you stayed.
1: No, thanks. I want to get back to Odyssey for some peace and quiet.
2: Jason, I'd feel a lot better if you and Tasha had talked things out more before you go.
1: We did all the talking we needed to, Dad. There's no point in deceiving ourselves anymore about this particular truth. We get enough of that everywhere else. Well, I better go.
2: Okay, son. I love you.
1: I love you, too. Well, see you in Odyssey in a couple of weeks, Eugene.
3: Yes, sir. And thanks for the time off.
1: My pleasure. Hey, Dad.
2: Yes?
1: I know everybody's going to ask, so just give me a clue. When are we going to see you in Odyssey again?
2: Oh, you'll never know when I'll turn up. You'll never know.

0: think Witt said it best when he told Eugene that we can't let our faith be affected by the latest scientific discoveries or archaeological whims. God's word is always true, even while man's theories and speculations come and go. As the psalmist said, "The sum of thy word is truth, and every one of thy righteous laws is everlasting." 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

0: This is the Live Big broadcast with Derek Greer. The Word of God is full of life-changing power. 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
1: Jonah chapter 1 and verse 1. The Holy Writ says, "Now the word of the Lord." Now, God's primary way of speaking to us is through His written word. But secondly, God speaks to us through the Holy Spirit within. And when He speaks to us through the Spirit within, He tends to speak without speaking. You call it a hunch, sometimes a feeling or an intuition, but the Holy Spirit tends to lead us by letting our spirits know things before our head has figured them out. And I have learned in my life that every time I have pushed past the peace that I had in my heart and in my spirit and went ahead and said it, did it, or watched it anyway, I ended up regretting it. Is there anyone else in the room? Yeah. But in this verse, the prophet heard more than the voice of his heart. He literally heard the voice of the Lord. And when you hear the voice of God, it should always compel you to action. Whenever our conscience hears the word of God, going against it is neither right nor safe. Now the word of the Lord came to Jonah, the son of Amittai, saying, "Arise and go to Nineveh." Those of you who know history, you know that Nineveh was the capital of Assyria, and we talked a little bit about Assyria last week. Nineveh happened to be the largest city in the entire Middle East at the time. It was of great renown and fame. And it goes on to add that great city. When God said that to Jonah, my guess is it kind of rubbed Jonah, because his own country that had a covenant with the living God, Israel, though it had prospered and expanded, because of the poor leadership and the idolatry of its king, it had been on in decline morally for decades. Nineveh, though, on the other hand, had been a very steady an emerging power for about 100 years or so. Somebody said, "Some people won't like you because your strength reminds you of their weaknesses." So sometimes you have to take people's dislike as a compliment. Yeah. And he said, "Jonah, what I need you to do is, listen, I don't need you to go make peace with them. I don't need you to go agree with them. I need you to go and cry out against it, that city." So God not only wanted Jonah to give a message, he wanted him to give a message with a certain level of passion. He said, "Cry out." He didn't say, "Just deliver it." He said, "Cry out." And nothing creates church burnout faster than losing your passion for souls. You got to learn to get all in or get out. I think it's Margaret Thatcher who said, "Standing in the middle of the road is very, very dangerous because you get hit by traffic on both sides." So I need you to cry out, Jonah, against, listen, be passionate. I need them to hear the ethos of God in your voice. "For their wickedness has come up before me." Now, the Ninevites at that time were known for their brutality and their cruelty. They were a very, very cruel people, particularly in times of conquest. They would routinely impale people on poles. Have you ever had, what do you call the skewered meat? What do you call those things? Sis kebabs. Yes, sis kebabs. Thank you. What they would do is they would take someone that they weren't happy with, and they would put a stick through you, like a shish kebab, and all your neighbors would watch you squirm until you died. And actually, it was the Romans that they got the concept of the cross actually was a development from the Assyrians. So the Assyrians impaled people, but the Romans said, let's take it a little bit further. We want to keep them alive just a little bit longer so they can suffer more and die the worst kind of death. So impaling, you died a lot more quickly than you did on the cross. So the Romans just kind of took it to the next level. But they also skinned people alive. I want you to imagine that. Literally, your eyes would be moving, your lips, your tongue, all your capacities are about you, but they would skin people alive. They'd amputate hands and feet, gouge out eyes. But what you need to understand here in this text, God cares even for the worst of sinners. Yeah. This is why he sent him to the Ninevites. Learn to be kind to unkind people because they're the ones that need it the most. But Jonah, he's like, no, they're barbaric, they're evil, they're wicked, they're my ethnic enemy. But Jonah arose to flee or run from God. Has God ever asked you to do something you didn't want to do? Has he ever asked you to say something you didn't want to say? And I want to tell you, if you always feel good about everything God says, I kind of doubt you're hearing from God. And I also kind of doubt you read your Bible because that Bible challenges you. It says things that you don't always want to hear. Six of you in the room agree with me. You know, in my life, I have found that the path God sends me on that upsets me the most tends to teach me the most about myself, my prejudices, and all the rest. So God spoke to him, but told him to go one way, but Jonah arose to flee to Tarshish. When God gives you something to do and you do the reverse thing, it puts you at risk. So instead of just traveling 500 miles to Nineveh, Jonah began a 2,500-mile journey in the opposite direction. And I know, you know, you may not run as dramatically as Jonah ran, but we all run in different ways. Some of us run by burying ourselves in our work. Others of us run by burying ourselves in what our children might need or our children might be doing. Others of us, at times, we bury ourselves into those you know better relationships. How many of y'all have some you know better? You know better. You ought not be with you know better relationships, but you're trying to get away from your conscience and God, and so you focus or you have a hyper focus on entertainment. Nothing wrong with entertainment. It's right portions and travel and the next new thing, but just anything to not have to hear God's word. So Jonah arose to flee to Tarshish, what some say is modern Spain, from the presence of the Lord. And it's important to know, Jonah was a for real prophet. He God's hand was upon him. He was gifted in that respect. And it wasn't that God didn't matter at all to Jonah. It's just that his personal opinions mattered more. And that often we find ourselves in this situation. Yeah, God, you're important, but what I think is even, what I feel and what I'm going through is even more important. I appreciate your word, but I have some thoughts and some feelings about what I am going through. But I have found when I put God's opinion first, all the secondary things seem to fall into place by themselves. When God is first, he doesn't compete with any other relationship. He just protects us in them and sometimes even from them. So Jonah is in this precarious situation. He's running from God, though he is a prophet, though he is called, ordained, and appointed. The Bible said he went down to Joppa. I want you to notice as we read both this week and next week, how many times the scripture says Jonah went down. Because every step we take away from God's leading, God's direction, and God's word always leads us what? Down. And he found a ship going to Tarshish. You can rent a car. You could get on a boat, fly an airplane. You could even move to another state. But believe me, because I have tried it. I'm not talking down to you. I know what I'm talking about today. God will not forget what he has told you or asked you to do. He will find you. And he might sew you up, but he's going to always get back to what he told you to do in the first place. How many of y'all kind of wish sometimes God would just forget, you know, it's like, but he doesn't. Watch this. So Jonah paid the fare. It's costly to run from God. You will waste money. You'll waste energy. You will waste time. So he paid the fare, or he paid a price, and it cost him something. And then watch this word again. And he went down into it. There's that word again. Notice the further the prophet ran, the further he went down. So here's the question. How far do you have to go down before you begin to realize what's up? Maybe God is trying to tell you something in all the going down. And he went down into it to go with them. Many scholars say that before Jonah left Israel, he was part of what was called in the book of Kings, the school of the prophets. And to feel more comfortable, he had to leave folk that were talking about God and listening to God. In order to become comfortable in his disobedience, he had to change his companions. So make sure adding new friends is an upgrade and not a downgrade. Okay? Somebody said, if you surround yourself with clowns, don't be surprised if your life ends up a circus. And he went down into it to go with them from the presence of the Lord. You can waste your energy running from God, or use that same exact energy to run with God. Both options are going to cost you something. It's just that the latter is the only one you won't have regrets. Every time I have ran from God into something else, I have lived to regret it. But then verse 4 says my most favorite three words in the entire Bible. Despite Jonah's running, despite Jonah's failings, it says, but the Lord, but God. Can I read a few verses to you from the New Testament? We're going to come right back. Verse 7, chapter 5 of Romans. For scarcely a righteous man will one die, yet perhaps for a good man someone might dare die. But God demonstrates his love to us in that while we were still sinners, Christ died for us. But God. 1 Corinthians 10 and 13. No temptation has overtaken you except that which is common to man. But God is faithful, who will not allow you to be tempted beyond that which you are able or that which you can bear. Ephesians 2 and verse 3 through 4. Among those who we also once conducted ourselves in the lust of our flesh. How many of you ever had some lust in your flesh? Come on, yeah, stop pretending, church. Conducting ourselves in the lust of the flesh, desiring the desires of the flesh and of the mind. Church, stop acting like you were virgin born. All of us, according to scripture, have done some dirt. And we're by nature children of wrath, meaning we were doomed in our mess. It's one thing to do a wrong deed, everything. It's another thing to your very nature be wrong. That's serious. And he said, just as others. What he was saying to the Ephesians, I know your church is big. And actually, the Ephesian church was the biggest church in the world at that time. I know God's revival, great things are happening. But y'all need to remember where you came from. You are not all that. He said, y'all were just like everybody else. And the only reason you are where you are is because I put my hand on you. So He said, and you were by nature children of wrath, just like everybody else, just like everybody, just as others. But then there's my favorite two words, but God. How many of us can say it has been nothing but God that has gotten me where I am today? I was drowning in my sin, but God. I didn't know where to turn, but God. I was on my way to a devil's hell, but God. Hallelujah. Give God a hallelujah for him putting his big butt into your situation. Back to Jonah 1:4. But the Lord, despite Jonah, sent out a great wind on the sea. Sometimes the storms in your life are God trying to tell you something. And there was a mighty tempest on the sea, so that the ship was about to be broken up. Sometimes we wonder what happened in that relationship. We wonder what happened on that particular job. But sometimes God must allow the things we hide from him in to break up before he could put us back together. Then the mariners were afraid of the mariners, and every man cried out to his God. You've heard it said, there are no atheists in foxholes. If it gets bad enough, even the most intellectual, the least likely, you hear what I'm saying, will find themselves crying out to God. And they threw the cargo that was in the ship into the sea to lighten the load. So they did everything they knew to do to survive, and they didn't want to just give in to the storm. But watch this. But Jonah had gone, there's this word again, gone down. Dude keeps going down. And when you run from God, you might feel like you're getting away, but really you are going down. And he went down into the lowest part of the ship. When you turn from God, you can be surprised with how low you can go. I know you're prophetic and, you know, this is a dig, but when you start running from him, you'll be surprised the things you're capable of doing. And he's at the lowest part of the ship, and he lay down and was fast asleep. So my question is, how could Jonah sleep through such a storm? Sure, there was water coming into the boat. Sure, it was rocking up and down. Is AI trying to preach? What just happened? But the point I was trying to make was, the reason he could sleep in this storm was because the storm that was going on the inside of him was nothing compared to the storm outside of him, and he just got used to it. And you can get used to misery. You hear what I'm saying? And if I tell you the truth, no one is more miserable than someone who knows better. I just gotta back up for that. And say that was helpful. That was helpful. So the captain came to him and said, what do you mean, oh sleeper? It's funny how the captain wanted Jonah to call on his God, but actually the only reason Jonah was on the ship because he was trying to get away from his God. You can run, but you cannot hide. And they said to one another, come, let us cast lots that we may know for whose cause this trouble has come upon us. You know, God will show up in the least likely places to reach those he loves. I've tried to, you know, as a young man, tried to run from God in all different types of places. And I was amazed where God showed up. I'm like, Lord, I didn't think you came to places like this. What you doing? What you doing down here, Lord? So they cast lots. And these are Gentiles. These are heathens using their own means to try to discern what's going on with the gods, plural. And the lot fell on Jonah. Bad boys, bad boys. What you going to do? What you going to do when they come for you? So God has located his prophet. And, you know, it's one thing when the righteous say, well, you need to come back. But you know you've gone far when sinners start talking about, you don't belong here. You are not in the right place. You do not fit in with us here. Then they said to him, please tell us, for whose cause has this trouble come upon us? What's your occupation? Where do you come from? What is your country? And what people are you? So he said to them, I am a Hebrew, and I fear Yahweh, Jehovah, however you want to pronounce it, the God of heaven who made the sea and the dry land. Then the men, when they heard that it was Yahweh, were exceedingly afraid. They were horrified. How can you run from the God that created everything from nothing? How can you run from the God who knows the end from the beginning, the God that's every place at all times at the same time? How could you really think that that's going to work out for you? But still, we hide. And he said to them, or they said to him, why have you done this? The reality is, I don't know why I have done half the stupid things I have done in my life, and you don't know either. For the men knew that he had fled from the presence of the Lord because he had told them. Somebody said, when you feel far away from God, guess who moved? Then they said to him, what shall we do to you that the sea may be calm for us? For as they were dialoguing with Jonah, it seemed the sea got angrier and angrier at Jonah's reaction and the fact that Jonah was in the boat. It says, for the sea was growing even more tempestuous. It was already bad, but then it started getting worse. And what they started to realize is they were facing a power even greater than the sea itself. And he said to them, well, this is what you got to do, guys. Pick me up, throw me into the sea, and then the sea will become calm for you. For I know, he knew it all the time. And when you know to do right, don't do right, you put the people around you in danger. It's true. When God gives you something to say, something to do, you do not do it. You put everybody in the ship at risk. Well, where was that verse? What? Yeah. For I know that this great tempest is because of me. So what I want you to see is the first step Jonah took back to God was through accepting personal responsibility. Yes, sir. Yes, sir. It's not always somebody else's fault. And sometimes it's not just the weather, it's not just the circumstances. Sometimes our disobedience has opened the door and invited certain situations and circumstances into our lives. And we would learn so much more from our mistakes if we weren't so busy trying to deny them and defend them.
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11: When Jonah obeyed God, a revival swept through the city of Nineveh, and the whole population turned to God. Could that happen again in our time? Today on Turning Point, Dr. David Jeremiah considers this possibility as he continues the series, Jonah, the Runaway Prophet. Is your heart ready for an awakening? To introduce the conclusion of his message, The Anatomy of Revival, here's David.
12: And thank you for joining us as we continue our study in the book of Jonah. We're at the part of the book where the revival in Nineveh is underway. We're learning so much about what God does when he sends revival to his people. And we hope that you're following along with your Bibles, maybe a study guide, and understanding the purpose and poignancy of the book of Jonah. We'll get to that in just a moment, but first, let me remind you that Turning Point has a magazine that we're really excited about because we know it's having an impact on the lives of people. It has devotional material for every day of the week, Monday through Friday, and then a special one for each weekend. So if you're looking for a way to get your devotional life started, here's a good way to do it. Articles about the things of God and ministry items about Turning Point, beautifully designed. You'll love to have this, and you can get it just by asking for the magazine next time you get in touch with us. And we'll get you on the list, and you'll be receiving it just as all the rest who receive this beautiful magazine each month. Here is part two of The Anatomy of Revival. God had a preacher, and that preacher carried the message to the city. God could have caused revival without a preacher. We know that. God can do anything. He could, but he does not, because his plan has always been the preaching of the Word of God. Romans says it this way, "How then shall they call on him in whom they have not believed? And how shall they believe in him of whom they have not heard? And how shall they hear without a preacher?" When Billy Graham went to London in 1954, many people thought it was all glory and headlines. But when he went there, he faced great opposition. The London Times mocked him as a foolish man who would return to America humbled because he brought a simple gospel to a sophisticated society. Yet God's people prayed, and God used that preacher greatly. More than 2 million people attended the meetings over a 12-week period, and thousands gave their lives to Christ. I cannot imagine that. I have done a few rallies over the years in arenas. I've never done more than two in 1 week, and I always had a day in between. Billy Graham preached for 12 weeks every night of the week. I don't know how he did it, but God helped him do it, and God used that to bring a great awakening to Great Britain. In the passage from Luke, we are told Jonah was a sign. When he went to Nineveh, he was a sign in two ways. His preaching was a sign, and Jonah himself was a sign. Consider what would happen to a person after days in the belly of a fish. Many believe that digestive juices would bleach the skin and remove the hair. And bleached skin and no hair, Jonah was walking through the streets of Nineveh, declaring, "Yet 40 days and judgment is coming." His appearance alone was a sign. When you saw him coming down the street, you better listen to this guy. He's a strange dude. He commanded attention, and people listened. But not only his presence, but his preaching also. The Jews were enemies of Nineveh, and this Hebrew walked their streets, warning them to repent or face destruction. Revival preachers are usually marked by great boldness. You've probably heard a preacher so gripped by God that he no longer cares what people think. Jonathan Edwards is a perfect example. If you read his story, you will come to a place where he preached a sermon that became famous, a sermon called "Sinners in the Hands of an Angry God." He read his sermons word for word. He hardly ever looked up from his manuscript. But when he preached the sermon like that, "Sinners in the Hands of an Angry God," people cried out in terror. And those who were there said they felt as if they were being dangled over hell as they heard the gospel, many of them for the first time. So there was a preacher, and Jonah was the preacher. There's only one explanation. He was a man filled with the power of God, and God is going to use his preaching, as we discover, to bring many to himself. So there was a God-appointed prayer, there was a God-appointed preacher, and there was a God-appointed proclamation. So here's what the proclamation was. "Preach to it the message that I will tell you." God said to Jonah, "I want you to go to Nineveh, and I want you to tell them what I tell you to tell them." Jonah didn't need any long preparation. He didn't need to go and study. God just told him what to do. And in verse 4, it is recorded, "And Jonah began to enter the city on the first day, and he cried out and said, 'Yet 40 days, and Nineveh will be overthrown.'" That was his whole message. Just 8 words in the English Bible, and five words in the original Hebrew, Jonah walked the streets and announced that judgment was coming, and it was going to happen in 40 days. Now, whenever God blesses a preacher, it is because he preaches the message God gives him. I know that sometimes today we hear preachers and we wonder, where did they get that? Because it sure didn't come from the Bible. I am grateful to have a book that contains everything God wants me to say. I don't have to look anywhere outside this book because this is the total revelation of God. People ask me why I preach the Bible, and I'm telling them because that's the thing God promises to bless. When I get outside the Bible, I'm on my own. And that can end up pretty disastrous. Here's what I put down. I begin with the text, and then I preach what's next. That's how you get going as a preacher. That helps me stay out of trouble, keeps me from picking on anyone. If you get caught in the passage, that's because you came to church on the wrong Sunday. And I had nothing to do with it. You know, I used to hear people say, well, he's coming to church on Sunday. I'm going to preach on that. No, you don't want to do that. You want to preach what God tells you to preach, and that's what Jonah did. Very short message, but it was God's message to Nineveh. So Jonah went to Nineveh with the Lord's message, yet 40 days, and Nineveh shall be overthrown. What did that mean? Well, in the scripture, 40 days often is a time of testing. Moses was 40 days on the mountain while Israel was tested and failed. Because of disobedience, they wandered 40 years in the wilderness. Even the Lord Jesus was tested 40 days in the wilderness. So when you read about 40 days in the Bible, it is often a time of testing. The people understood this was a

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2: And now God says that whoever receives Christ will not bear that judgment because it has already been borne for him by the Lord on the cross. So whenever we preach, we must not only speak of the accountability and of judgment, but we must make much of the cross where judgment and mercy meet. Billy Graham once told a crusade in Dallas back in 1953, afterward, a friend said to him, "Billy, you didn't speak about the cross. How can anyone be converted without seeing the cross? You must preach the blood that was shed there." Graham admitted that he was upset at first, but during that night he realized it was true. And before morning, he resolved never to preach again without clearly presenting Christ's death and resurrection. If you listen to Billy Graham over the last years of his preaching, you know he never preached without coming back to that. You know, Franklin Graham, his son, is a friend of mine, and I've noticed that Franklin does the same thing. Franklin never talks unless he talks about that. There is great power in preaching the judgment of God for the Calvary judgment and for sins that have already been forgiven. That is the good news of the gospel. So in revival, there's always a God-appointed prayer. There's a God-appointed preacher, there's a God-appointed proclamation, and there's a God-appointed place. Where did this revival happen? It happened in Nineveh. What a strange place for a revival to start. Nineveh wasn't the kind of place you'd want to raise your children, I promise you that. It was a wicked and violent city. We've already noted that some of the terrible practices of its people, how they treated their enemies with cruelty. And into that culture came Jonah, preaching judgment. He could not have chosen a city that needed awakening more. It was the most wicked city of its time. Chapter 3, verse 8, when the king issued his proclamation, he said, "But let man and beast be covered with sackcloth and cry mightily to God. Let everyone turn from his evil way and from the violence that is in his hands." Nineveh was a violent city. We have a pretty good illustration of that going on in our world, what has been happening in Iran. That group of people over there, that nation, brutally killed 38,000 of their own people because they didn't agree with the government. And if you read the story of the cruelty of Iran, you discover a lot of things. That's the kind of thing that happened in Nineveh. And it's hard to believe that it could happen anywhere in our world today, but it has happened. This was a violent society. As I've studied revival, I've noticed something. God often begins his work in the darkest places. And there the light shines the brightest. I have never visited a city in America that is not a candidate for revival. And our own community here in San Diego, we are not sheltered from sin and brokenness. It's present all around us. Revival is needed here as much as it is anywhere. And God often chooses places like that to begin his work. A God-appointed prayer and a preacher and a proclamation and a place. And then there was a God-appointed period. Let me suggest to you, number five, that there was a God-appointed period. You won't find this directly in the Bible, but you discover in church and secular history that events had already begun to prepare Nineveh before Jonah ever arrived. Some historians say Jonah was actually the fourth warning. A severe plague swept the city in 765 BC. Followed by a total eclipse of the sun in 763 and another plague in 759. To ancient people, these were not accidents. They were seen as divine warnings. Jonah appeared after all of that preaching judgment. If a

0: city had experienced plague, eclipse, and another plague. Then a strange preacher arrived with no hair and pigmented skin. People would listen. Did that just happen? No. God orchestrates events, does he not? Have you ever wondered whether some of those things are happening in our own nation right now? Few generations have witnessed as many national tragedies and crises within a single lifetime. We have seen widespread violence, national upheaval, global disease, for which answers seem beyond reach. I'm not trying to predict disaster. I am simply saying that if God uses plagues and an eclipse to prepare Nineveh, he may also use events to awaken people today. Sometimes God prepares a culture before he sends the message. It was the right time. And then, as we study this further, we discover there was a God-appointed power. Prayer, a preacher, a proclamation, a place, a period of time, and a great power. It says in verses 4 and 5 of Jonah 3, "And Jonah began to enter the city on the first day's walk, and he cried out and said, 'Yet 40 days and Nineveh shall be overthrown.' So the people of Nineveh believed God, proclaimed a fast, put on sackcloth from the greatest to the least of them." Archaeologists tell us that Ninevites worshipped a pagan god named Dagon, part man and part fish. Into that culture came Jonah talking about the true God who would overthrow them. It is possible the Ninevites asked Jonah about his appearance. Maybe he told them how God had disciplined when he refused to obey. His appearance gathered the crowd, but his message carried the power. As he preached, the power of God fell on the people. Why did they believe? Because God enabled them to believe. Romans 10:17 says, "Faith comes by hearing, and hearing by the word of God." The Bible says they repented from the greatest to the least. I can't get over this. Even the animals were included in the fasting and mourning. How could an animal experience revival? Well, maybe they had a man or a woman over them who was evil and kicked them. Now that no longer happened. That would affect the animals, wouldn't it? When I read this, it reminds me that we should pray more fervently for God to do a work like this in our own land. We wonder sometimes if we have another chance. I have people ask me that all the time. Has America burned up its opportunities? We often think the answer lies in getting the right leader in office. We should be responsible citizens and we should exercise influence for good. But ladies and gentlemen, our deepest problems are not political or moral. They are spiritual. Everything else is temporary. What we need is a return to God that reaches the heart of who we are as a people. I pray that before my life is finished, I may see such a work of God. Without it, for the generations that follow, our nation needs a visitation from God. We're living in a very crucial time. We're on a bubble. What will we do with what God has given us? In Psalm 85, there is a prayer that I'd like to give you. I hope you'll put it down in your notes. Actually, pray it. Here it is. "Restore us, O God of our salvation, and cause your anger toward us to cease. Will you be angry with us forever? Will you prolong your anger to all generations? Will you not revive us again, that your people may rejoice in you? Show us your mercy, Lord, and grant us your salvation." What a prayer. Oh God, revive us again. Renew us and bring us to repentance. Revival does not begin with the crowds. It begins in hearts. An evangelist once told a man who asked how to have revival to go to a quiet place, draw a circle around yourself and pray, "Lord, send revival to everything inside this circle." That is where it starts, one life at a time. Some of you walk with God, but others have allowed sin and distraction and the cares of life to dull your spiritual usefulness. You belong to Christ, but you have lost the joy of his fellowship. Today, I am calling you to revival, not first in the nation, not first in the church, but first in your own heart. In England, a pastor once knelt in his study, pleading with God for revival. He had 19 children. With a house full of kids, he asked his wife to keep them quiet while he prayed. Samuel Wesley probably never imagined the answer to his prayer was running up and down the hallway outside of his door. God raised up two of his sons, John and Charles Wesley, to shake a continent for Christ. They became leaders in the great evangelistic revival of the 1700s. John Wesley traveled thousands of miles on horseback, preaching more than 40,000 sermons and organizing society that spread Methodism across Britain and America. Charles Wesley wrote over 6,000 hymns, including Hark the Herald Angels Sing and Christ the Lord is Risen Today. Through their preaching and their songs, thousands came to Christ. Lives were changed, the poor were helped, and spiritual life across Britain and America was renewed. Revival happened. It can happen. George Davis tells a story in his book, When the Fire Fell. During a season of revival in 1857, a spiritual awakening began aboard the battleship North Carolina, anchored in New York Harbor. Here's how it happened. Out of the 1,000 sailors on board, four Christians discovered one another and agreed to meet for prayer. They gathered in a quiet part of the ship far below the waterline. One was an Episcopalian, one was a Presbyterian, and two were Baptists. There, in the dim light of a small lamp, every day they prayed together in the hull of that ship. As they prayed, their hearts were filled with such joy that they began to sing. Their voices drifted upward through the decks, and curious sailors came down to investigate. Many came to mock them, but something unexpected happened. The power of God gripped them. Mockery turned into conviction, and strong sailors who had come laughing soon knelt in prayer beside those four believers. Night after night, the prayer meeting grew and conversions began to occur. Ministers were brought from shore to help counsel those coming to Christ. Because the North Carolina regularly sent sailors to other ships, the revival spread as those new believers carried their faith with them to the other ships. What began with four sailors praying in the bottom of a ship spread from vessel to vessel and eventually around the world. What incredible stories of revival. I tell them to you only to let you know it can happen again. I think sometimes we should just say, Lord, do it again. Do it again. Let us be a part of it. And I hear the Lord responding to us, will you pray? Will you pray? The pattern is the same. God's people prayed and God moved. If revival begins with prayer, then every time we pray, we should be asking God, please send revival to our homes, to our churches, to our cities, and to our nation. God will do that. I believe it with all my heart. Let us have the courage and audacity to believe him and to begin to pray for revival. If he could do it for Jonah, he can do it for David. If he can do it for Jonah, he can do it for you. He's the same God. He cares the same about this generation as he did that generation. And there's no reason except our lack of asking. The Bible says we have not because we ask not. So if we don't have revival, maybe we haven't asked for it. So maybe we should start asking for it. I'll put that on your prayer list. And let's begin to do that as the days go forward. And we can begin to see that happen if we ask God. I have a friend who's a pastor in New York City, where one of the great American revivals took place in history. And that revival took place when people got together at noontime to pray. And now in his church, he has 200 business people coming to pray every day at noon. And I believe it could be the beginning of another great awakening in our nation. I hope that you will pray with me and with him. And if you're in New York City and you're a business person there, find out about this revival and get involved. This is Turning Point. We come to you every day with the Word of God, and it's our privilege to do so because we believe God's Word changes lives, and we have so many illustrations to prove that it's true. If you have a story about what God has done in your life through the teaching of the Word of God on Turning Point, we'd love to hear from you. Write us and give us the story. It will be a great encouragement to us and to others as well. We'll see you next time. Have a great day.
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9: With SRN News, I'm Keith Peters in Washington. The House on Wednesday passed a broad package of sanctions targeting Russian officials and key pillars of its economy, as lawmakers look to deprive President Vladimir Putin of the financial resources needed to wage war against Ukraine. The bill now heads to President Trump to be signed into law. A motorist has been arrested on murder charges after authorities say she slammed her SUV into a city bus in Los Angeles. That killed at least two people and injured six others in a prelude to a second deadly tragedy, the fiery crash of a TV news helicopter used by NBC and Telemundo that was covering the collision. Police say 36-year-old Bailey Lynn Rios was arrested Tuesday night and is being held at a Los Angeles jail. On Wall Street, the Dow down by 631 points. More details at srnnews.com.
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14: Ronald Reagan understood that freedom sometimes requires more than quiet diplomacy. It requires moral clarity. On June 12, 1987, standing before the Brandenburg Gate in a divided Berlin, Reagan issued a direct challenge to Soviet leader Mikhail Gorbachev. "Mr. Gorbachev, tear down this wall." The Berlin Wall was more than concrete and barbed wire. It represented a system that restricted movement, divided families, and denied millions the freedoms Americans often take for granted. Reagan refused to treat that division as permanent. He understood that free nations must be willing to identify the difference between liberty and oppression, and have the courage to say so. 2 years later, the Berlin Wall fell. Freedom survives when people refuse to accept tyranny as inevitable. So when freedom is challenged today, will we have the courage to defend it with the same clarity?
15: The following program is sponsored by Urban Alternative.
16: The longer it takes to get out of a trial, the greater the harvest at the end of the season.
17: Dr. Tony Evans says we need to remember what God is growing in us.
18: When the going gets tough, the tough go to their knees and say, "Lord, I want the harvest for my soul. I'm waiting on you."
17: This is the Alternative Broadcast, featuring the timeless biblical teachings from the archives of Dr. Tony Evans. Patience is one thing when you know the finish line is in sight, but when the struggle seems to have no end, waiting on God can feel like a whole different challenge. Today, Dr. Evans turns to James chapter 5 to show us how to remain faithful when life is testing our patience. Let's join him.
18: I want to try to explain it to us in a way that we will really grasp it, because everybody here is going to face it, has faced it, and will face it. And that is adversity 101. When God allows things to come into your life for his sovereign purposes tied to our spiritual development. He says three things in verses 7 through 12 of James chapter 5. First of all, in verses 7 through 9, he describes the essence of patience. Be patient, he instructs. Be patient, in verse 7, he says. Yes, I know times are rough, times are hard, but I want you to be patient. The Greek word for patient means to be long-fused, long-tempered. It means to set the timer of your life for extra time, because your time and God's time are often not the same time. He says, be long-fused, because when we're going through a tough time, our fuses get short. He says, be patient or long-fused, brethren, because he's talking to Christians. And notice what he says three times in this passage. Until the coming of the Lord, verse 7. For the coming of the Lord is at hand, verse 8. The judge is standing right at the door, verse 9. Until the coming of the Lord, the coming of the Lord is at hand. The judge is standing right at the door. He says, because of the imminent coming of Christ, don't quit. The question is, what does he mean by that? Does he mean that I'm waiting for Jesus to come back from heaven? Well, if so, then I can never hope to have a solution to my problem on earth. What does he mean? Well, I would like to submit that he's not talking about the second coming of the Lord when he comes for his saints, as in the song. He is talking about the temporal coming of the Lord when he comes to deliver you out of the trial. That the coming of the Lord here is not eschatological coming, which is one we should anticipate because that is ultimate coming, but intermediate coming. That is him invading your situation to bring deliverance out of what you're facing. Why? Because it's time for the crop of your spiritual harvest in your life to grow. And if you're not planting any seeds in order that you might grow, then the growth will not occur, even though you may have been waiting a long time, for there has been no spiritual investment in the soil. So what must you do? Verse 8. He tells you in verse 8 to strengthen your heart. Strengthen your heart. In order to have patience, you must strengthen your heart. Why? Because a weak heart doesn't go very far in difficult trials. If your heart is weak, or to put it another way, if you have an anemic spiritual life, you're not going to do too hot. You're not going to do hot at all when this trial shows up. You must, listen to me, strengthen yourself spiritually to handle the external pressure of the trials that attack you. Many of us fall apart in trials because we've not done any building up in the meantime. So when the trial hits us, it demolishes us. He says to strengthen your heart. That is why when Martha and Mary were, Mary was sitting at Jesus' feet, strengthening her heart. Martha was busy in the kitchen doing stuff. Jesus told Mary, you've chosen the better part because what you do is going to help your heart. Now, what are you doing to help your heart? What are you doing to strengthen your walk with the Lord? Now, this is where the local church comes in. For example, in Romans chapter 1, verse 11, Paul says that the gifts of the body are there to strengthen the hearts of the believer. In 1 Thessalonians 3, 1 through 3, Paul sends Timothy to the church at Thessalonica, and his pastoral job was to strengthen the hearts of the saints there. And then in 1 Thessalonians chapter 3, verses 10 to 13, Paul prays that the hearts of the believers would be strengthened. So it is the gifts of the body, believers ministering to believers. It is the pastoral leadership of the church, and it is the prayers of the saints that strengthen the hearts of the believers so that they are equipped for the spiritual trauma that they are inevitably going to face. Now, he tells a negative in understanding patience. Here's what you can't do. Do not complain, brethren. Hello. Goodbye. Do not complain, brethren, against one another, that you yourselves may not be judged, because the judge is standing right at the door. Now, this is deep. Watch what you say out of your mouth when you're going through a trial. Watch what you're talking and who you're talking about when you're going through a trial. As children in a classroom, look out the door to see whether the teacher's coming. Verse 9 says, the judge is at the door. Here come the judge. God is at the door of your life listening to your conversations. Don't bother to throw a temper tantrum with God when you're going through a trial. You have kids like that? If you have young kids who, when they don't get what they want, when they want it, go off. Okay? May I have some candy? No, not now. But why? Because I said so. But I want some candy and I want it now. I said no. But why won't you give me some candy? You never give me no candy. Just go off. Start crying before you've even discussed it. Why? In hopes that a tantrum will get me to do what I just said I wasn't going to do. If you're going through a trial, God wants you to handle that from the position of a strengthened heart, not as a position of a Christian throwing temper tantrums. There are things that you can praise God for, and if you spend more time praising than we do complaining, we get out of our trials faster. Point two, the examples of patience. He says, as an example, brethren, of suffering and patience, because the two work together, take the prophets who spoke in the Lord's name. They spoke in the name of the Lord. Elijah spoke in the name of the Lord. And Jezebel and Ahab came after him to take his life. But he spoke in the name of the Lord. You will find God provided one supernatural intervention after another. The widow of Zarephath provided him food when he was down to his last meal. God came and provided him comfort. God told him about 7,000 that hadn't bowed their knee to Baal. God came and he would dip it. He didn't totally remove his trial, but he would zip in and give him encouragement as he waited to come out. And if you don't complain, and if you look back at the prophets, you'll see God did that. Daniel was being tried in an unjust situation by an ungodly man named Nebuchadnezzar, but God didn't keep him out of the trial of the lion's den. He just joined him in the lion's den. God may not take you from the trial, but if you're responding right in the trial, that is the difference between a miserable Christian and a happy Christian when both are going through the same trial. Why is one miserable and one happy? Because one has strengthened their heart, the other one hasn't. One is complaining, the other one isn't, and one is looking to the word in the life of the prophets to find encouragement. The other one is looking at folks on television to find encouragement. Who are you looking to? Jeremiah was the weeping prophet. He was put in a pit. But God would find people who he would bring along at strategic time, even in the midst of his tears. Joseph, 13 years in prison for a crime he didn't commit. Why? Because God was preparing him to be second in command in Egypt. And God wanted him to be prepared through 13 years of prison life. He praised God even in prison. And he was a witness for God, even to the other ones he was associated with. Read Hebrews chapter 11, and it gives you the long list of people who, even when they didn't see any solutions, even when they didn't see any answers, said, I'm going to follow you, Lord, and I'm going to honor you. Noah had to wait 120 years before he saw a cloud with rain in it come across the sky. He had to keep building an ark by faith, being criticized by that generation. Hannah had to wait a long time before she could get pregnant, and then God gave her a beautiful prophetic son in Samuel. Ruth had to wait a while before she got Boaz to be her husband. But God came through in the nick of time, even after she had waited and was fulfilled in the Lord. Habakkuk had to wait before he got justice, but he didn't know God was preparing justice a long way away in a place he couldn't see to bring about the justice that he was praying for. He says, look at the Old Testament and you'll discover they waited while they suffered, but they also witnessed. They were talking about the Lord. If you're going through a hard time, talk about the Lord more. Praise the Lord more. Share Jesus Christ with others more.
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17: 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I'll repeat that contact information after part two of today's lesson. Here's Dr. Evans again in James chapter 5 as he makes the biblical case for practicing patience.
18: And then he gives the quintessential illustration. Verse 11, but we count those blessed who endured. You have heard of the endurance of Job and have seen the outcome of the Lord's dealings, that the Lord is full of compassion and he's full of mercy. Job is going through a trial. He says, as bad as things are, there's only one thing left, and that's for me to die. Okay? Because he had been stripped of everything else. He had sores from the bottom of his feet to the top of his head. So there's only one thing left to die. Let me tell you why Job didn't die. You know why Job didn't die? Because God had his hand on the thermostat. He told Satan, you can do this, but you can't touch his life. Did you know in the trial you're going through, God has his hand on the thermostat, and it can only get as hot as he allows it to get. Okay? But Job didn't know how hot that would be. So guess what Job says? Job says, though he does the only thing left that can be done to me, slay me, even in that, I'm going to believe God knows what he's doing. Instead of complaining, that's what God wants. He wants you to be honest, but then at the end of that honesty must come, but though you slay me, though things even get worse than they are right now, I'm going to trust you because you're God. Finally, verse 12, the evidence of patience. But above all, my brethren, do not swear either by earth or by heaven or with any other oath, but let your yes be yes and your no, no, so that you may not fall under judgment. Or to put it another way, when you're going through a trial, you may say stuff you don't mean. Like, Lord, if you get me out of this time. Hello, somebody done said that. If you get me out of this time, I'll serve you for the rest of my life. Lord, get me out of this sick bed this time. And I'll never do that thing again. If God held you to those lies that we have told, the room would be empty. Swear not means to declare something that is beyond your scope to produce. Mary and Martha said, when Lazarus, their brother, died, Lord, if you would have just been here. You know why Jesus wasn't there? He delayed. Intentionally, on purpose, didn't show up. Anybody in here feel like that? God then delayed and didn't show up, and he knew you were dying. And let me tell you the secret of patience. Watch this now. The longer it takes to get out of a trial, when you're strengthening your heart in it. Let me say this again. The longer it takes, watch it now, to get out of a trial, when you're working your way through it the best you can, the greater the harvest at the end of the season. The longer the trial. See, if God lets you out too soon, the fruit will be underdeveloped. If he lets you stay too long, then the fruit will be overly ripe. He has just the right amount of time to produce the greatest amount of fruit. You don't want him to come through too soon because the fruit won't be right. You don't want him to stay too long because then you'll be too old to enjoy the fruit. You want to be like Caleb, who said, give me this mountain. Took him many years to get the mountain. But guess what he said? I'm as strong now as I was when he told me I was going to get it. I didn't know how long it was going to take, but I know he kept the blessing for me and kept me for the blessing. I'm here to tell you, wait on the Lord. That doesn't mean do nothing. It means do the right thing. A bumper sticker one time read, when the going gets tough, the tough go shopping. And that's what a lot of Christians do. When the going gets tough, let me get out of here. Take me to the mall. Let me get this stuff off my mind. But when the Christian understands it and the going gets tough, the tough go to their knees and say, Lord, I'm waiting on you. I want the harvest for my soul. I'm waiting on you. And I'm not going to swear and I'm not going to curse. I'm going to trust myself to a Father whose throne is in heaven, where earth is his footstool, who counts the hairs on my head. And I'm going to evidence it in my speech, what's in my life. I'm going to let what come out show that I've established my heart. You say, but what am I going to do, Pastor? Because I'm still waiting and I don't know if he's going to come through, if he's going to come through in this life, how long it's going to take. Let me close with Isaiah 40. Here's one good scripture to meditate on this week in our solemn assembly if you're going through a trial. The last few verses in Isaiah 40 will be our closing verse. The Jews were on their way back, and they didn't know how they were going to make the long trip. They said, oh God, my way is hidden. The justice due me escapes my God. And the prophet says, oh, you don't know. Have you not heard? The everlasting God, he's not limited by time. The creator God, he's not limited by power, does not grow weary and tired. His understanding is inscrutable. You're wasting your time to try to figure out. But in the meantime, even though you can't figure out what he's doing, he gives strength to the weary. And here to him who lacks might, he increases power. If you're weak, he'll give you more strength. Though young people grow weary and tired and vigorous young men stumble badly, those who wait on the Lord, do what they're supposed to do while they're waiting for the rain to come, will get three things. One of three things. They will get new strength, not yesterday's strength. They'll get new strength today because yesterday's strength is used up yesterday. And they will mount up with wings as eagles. For some of you, when your right time comes, God is going to stretch out eagle's wings and he's going to swoop down with his intervention. He's going to supernaturally, you've been looking for a job, he's going to just swoop down and fly you to the job. That's we eagle's wings, because eagles would bear their babies up on their wings. But some of you, on the day you don't go job hunting, you're going to get a phone call. He's going to swoop down. On the day that you give up ever hoping to be married, Don Juan go swoop in. For some of you, he's going to intervene in a miraculous way on eagle's wings. For others of you, he says, you will run and not get tired. For some of you, he'll swoop down and lift you out. For others of you, he's going to make you run. He's just going to run with you. He's going to say, you keep on keeping on, but I'm a jog with you. That's his interaction. Eagle's wings are his intervention, but when he runs with you, it's his interaction. You just running and wonder where this strength is coming from. You just single and having the best time of your life. Never think, don't want to get married because this run is sweet like it is. I like running by myself. This is nice run. Okay? You just running till you change. Just having a good old time because he's running with you. That's his interaction. He's talking to you along the way. Keep going. You're going to make it. You're going to get there. But then there's some of you who are just tired. You can't run anymore. He's got something for you too. Because he says they will walk and not become weary. Some of you will be too tired to run. You won't get God's intervention. You won't run alongside of God with interaction. You'll just get from him inert action. That's where he comes in. And because you're too tired to run, he'll just walk with you. He just put his arm around you. I know you're tired. Let's just walk. You've been running for Jesus a long time. Let's just walk for a while right now. Let's just walk. Let's walk. But you know, in either case, it's new strength. You're going through a trial, be patient. That doesn't mean do nothing. It means plant seeds, but you let him determine the latter in early rains.
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13: Now, Jesus gives three admonitions. His first is, take heed that you're not deceived. Fill your mind with the very living Word of God, because Satan's cunning, sophisticated temptations will even sweep away some in the church who are not filled with the Word of God and not changed by it. But he gives us the second admonition in Luke chapter 21. Let's go to Luke 21. He gives three admonitions for a people standing on the verge of eternity. He gives three admonitions for those who want a deep, lasting spiritual experience before Jesus comes, who will stand in the crises they face today and in the challenges they face tomorrow. Luke chapter 21, we're looking at verse 34 to 36. Here you have that take heed again, but there's something added to it. Luke 21, 34 to 36. But take heed to yourselves, lest your hearts be weighed down with carousing, drunkenness, and the cares of this life, that day come you on unexpectedly. So the people that are weighed down with carousing, drunkenness, the cares of this life, we're going to come back and define those. The day will come on unexpectedly, for it will come as a snare on all those who dwell on the face of the whole earth. Watch, therefore, and pray always that you may be counted worthy to escape all these things that will come to pass and to stand before the Son of Man. So in the biblical definition, what is this carousing all about? It's a state of mind where pleasure becomes the greatest desire of my life. So in the biblical sense, carousing is a state of mind where pleasure becomes my priority in life. What is this drunkenness? Drunkenness may apply to alcohol, but it's much more than that. It's intoxication with the things of this world rather than the things of eternity. It's a fascination with this world. What about the cares of this life? The cares of this life can be anything that burdens you down, anything that stresses you out, anything that gives you so much anxiety that becomes the absorption of your attention rather than preparing for the coming of Jesus. Now, I liked this passage and took a look at it. It says verse 35. So it says, don't have your state of mind of one of your greatest priority in life is pleasure. Don't become intoxicated with this world's Hollywood productions. Don't become intoxicated with the fashion, the dress of this world, the diet of this world. Don't become weighed down with the cares of this life so bring you anxiety, so that you are so absorbed in those things that the day of Christ comes upon you unexpectedly. It will come as a snare on those who dwell on the face of all the earth. Now look, what's another word for a snare? A trap. The picture here is that the devil is setting a trap for God's people to fall into unawares. Now sometimes when a trapper is setting a trap, let's suppose you want to catch a mouse. Let's suppose that. Would you put just one little trap someplace? You would set what? Multiple traps. So if that guy's over here trying to get the cheese, and he sees the trap, he comes over here, and what happens? A trap snaps on him, right? You set multiple traps because, now do you often, when a trapper is out in the wilds setting traps, suppose a trapper is out in the wild setting traps for an animal, does he put the traps in plain sight? No, he tries to hide the traps, right? So what is the devil doing? He's setting multiple snares or traps to capture the people of God by getting them so absorbed in the things of this life that they miss the things of eternity. He's setting his traps so that they become intoxicated with the pleasures of this life. Look, to be effective, a trap must not be in plain sight. The devil is setting his snares, his traps for the people of God. Now, some people are going to be trapped by debt. They're striving to get ahead. They're pushing themselves. They're exhausted with overwork. And they're too tired to spend time with Jesus in his word. That's a trap. Other people are going to be trapped by the world's entertainment. They're going to be so enamored with Hollywood's pleasures, and they can't wait to see what the next TV program. That's a trap. The devil's trapping them. Satan has subtly set his traps, and people are caught. Some people are trapped by the world's music. Some people are trapped by the world's diet. Some people are trapped by the world's standards. But thank God we can live in this world without stumbling into the devil's traps. What do you say? We can walk around all these traps and not get caught. John 17, verse 17. We are in the world, but we are not what, everybody? Of the world. Do we need to be snared by the devil? No. What's going to keep us from that? By watching, by being alert, by noticing if we ourselves are beginning to drift from our time with prayer, drift from our time with Bible, drift from our time with sacred literature, if we sense we are beginning to drift and that the world's attractions are capturing our attention. John 17, verse 17. We're going to look at two passages here, verse 15 to 17. John 17, 15 to 17, Jesus says, I do not pray that you take them out of the world, but you would keep them from the evil one. So Jesus doesn't say, I'm praying that you're going to move way out in the mountains someplace right now. There may be a time for that. There will be a time for that. But Jesus says, look, I'm not praying that you're going to try to protect yourself. You're going to be out in the monastery someplace. Not at all. He says, I don't pray that you're going to take them out of the world. Why not? Because we're to be the salt of the earth, an ambassador for Christ. But that you should keep them from the evil one. How that going to happen, Jesus? Verse 16. They are not of the world. What does it mean we're not of the world? We're not intoxicated by its pleasures. We're not enamored by its fashions. We are not captured by its diet. We are not of the world, just as I'm not of the world. But how can we be sanctified, Lord? Sanctify them, that is, make them holy. That is, transform their lives by what? By your truth. Your word is truth. Here in 1 John 2, turn back to, now we're in Big John, the Gospel of John. Now you're going to turn back to Little John. Not little because it's not important, but little because it's not as large as Big John. You're going to, over here, to

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2: 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And I will be very plain with you this morning. You cannot feast your mind on TV and Hollywood and have a spiritual character. It's just not possible. Because by beholding, we become what? Changed. So if we are spending more time with Hollywood's productions than we are with the Word of the living God, how can we expect ever to be ready for the coming of Jesus? And when the Adventist health message, which so many honest-hearted people in the world are embracing and they're attracted to it, and you read the articles, when it's called legalism and fanaticism rather than a glorious gift from our loving Creator, something is tragically wrong. We are ambassadors for Christ. We're the light of the world. We're the salt of the earth. Jesus says, let your light so shine that they may see your good works and glorify your heavenly Father. Millions all over the world are looking for something that we have.
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2: Deep within their hearts, they're tired of the aching longing to satisfy their desires through the things of the world. The things of this world do not satisfy. They just leave you empty and hollow and shallow and looking forward to the next pleasure. There are millions that are looking for genuine, authentic Christianity. And we will never reach them by compromising our standards. We'll never reach them by trying to come down to their level. This is a time to lift up the standard of Jesus Christ. This is a time to be so filled with Jesus, so filled with His Spirit, so changed by His love, so charmed by His grace. This is a time to have our minds so saturated with the Word of God. This is no time to flirt with the devil's allurements and conform to the world's standards. Jesus has a way of life that's much, much better than the world can offer. What do you say, church? This is the time to hold the standard high for the world to see. Christ living in our lives, dwelling in our hearts, makes a dramatic difference in how we live. The call of the hour is the call to watch and pray. It's the call to sense that we're living just before the coming of Christ. So Jesus says, take heed, saturate your mind with the Word of God. Jesus says, watch, don't allow the world to squeeze you into its mold. Jesus says, beware of the devil's traps. He'll attempt to catch you before you realize what's happening. But there's one last thing Jesus says that's very fascinating. It's found in Matthew chapter 24. Matthew 24, we take our Bibles and we go back to Matthew 24. Jesus says three things in Matthew 24. He says, take heed. He says, watch. And then He says, do. Matthew chapter 24. And we're looking there at verse 46. We'll pick it up in verse 45. Matthew chapter 24, verse 45. Take heed, watch. Now the last is do. Verse 45, Matthew 24. Who then is a faithful and wise servant, whose master made ruler over his household, to give him food in due season? So here Jesus is giving a parable. Here's the wise servant. Here's the one that is watching and praying and is ready. Here's the one whose mind is saturated with the Word of God. But notice this. He gives a special blessing. Blessed is that servant whom his master, when he comes, shall find so doing. Now notice, the master, when he comes,

0: find doing. Now, there are some in verse 48 that says, my master's delaying his coming. He begins to beat his fellow servants, in other words, live like the world. Verse 50, the master of that servant will come on a day when he's not looking for, in an hour that he's not aware of. So what is Jesus' point here? Jesus' point is this. A faithful and true servant will be doing the work of the master, and the master will find him doing that when he comes. Biblical faithfulness always leads us to action. The New Testament church was passionate about witness. They were faithful to Christ's mission. They shared Christ, and that was the natural result of their outgrowth. The New Testament church was a church of doing. God has called his end time people to take heed, to fill their minds with his word. God has called his end time people to lift up his standard high and to be done with the things of this world and not to let the world squeeze you into its mold. But God has not called his end time people to sit on their hands and do nothing. God has not called his end time people simply to come to church every Sabbath and then go through the week and come to church next Sabbath. Faithful is that man. Faithful is that woman. Who shall be found doing? God has a mission for you. God has a message for you to share. We are the light of the world. You are an ambassador for Christ. Maybe you're working in a retirement center, but you're an ambassador for Christ to share his love and grace. Maybe you're a computer expert, but you are an ambassador for Christ to share his love and grace. Maybe you are a physician. You're an ambassador for Christ. Maybe you're a mechanic or a carpenter or a farmer. The call of the hour is the call to pour our lives out in service for Christ. Blessed is that servant who shall be found doing. Our goal is not to be looking at some time chart and say, is Christ coming in 2023, 2027, 2035? Our goal is to be on our knees seeking God in prayer. Our goal is to be saturating our mind with the Word of God. Our goal is to be a witnessing community. And that's what God's goal is, to be a witnessing community, to be sent out from this church to share his love, to share his grace. I am fascinated with stories of great missionaries. As I travel the world and go to different places, if I'm in a place where a missionary has given his life and died, I always want to go to their grave and I want to be alone. In China, Hong Kong, one of the places I wanted to go was Abraham LaRue's grave. Abraham LaRue was a missionary to China. He worked 7 years, did not see one convert. But today we have over almost 500,000 Christian Adventist believers. I wanted to be with Abraham LaRue's at his grave. He went out there as an old man. He was in his 60s, actually. And he started by selling a few Steps to Christ, a little book. He had a court clerk in China translate it. I wanted to be by his grave alone. When I flew by helicopter from Victoria Falls and by the Zambezi River over the jungle, it's an amazing flight. You fly by helicopter through these jungles, and they're large savannas in Africa. You see the giraffes from above, and their heads are above the trees, eating leaves off the trees. It's amazing. I saw a pride of lions, five lions, flew over there by helicopter at night, just as the sun was going to set when we came back, and saw this herd of elephants, probably 30, 40 elephants going to their watering holes. Just an amazing experience. Came to Selusi College, and after I preached to the students, they said, where do you want to go? I said, I want to go to the graveyard. Pastor Mark, you want to go to the graveyard? Yeah, why? I want to look at the grave of W.H. Anderson. I want to look at the graves of some of these great missionaries who came out here, gave their lives, died with malaria. So I love reading mission stories. Saturate your children's minds with mission stories. The kids will be excited by them, these great missionaries that went out for Jesus. I'm interested in David Livingston's story. It's really a remarkable story. David Livingston, missionary to Africa in the 19th century. Livingston was brought up in a very, very poor home. He was brought up on the top of a mill. They had a little apartment, couple room apartment on the top of a mill there in Scotland. Parents were extremely poor, And he had to work in the mill as a child, but he loved reading, began to teach himself Latin, taught himself languages, and ultimately went to medical school. And he decided, he felt the call of God to go into mission service, and he heard Robert Moffat preach, the great missionary to Africa. Moffat was working on the coasts of Africa, so Livingston decided to go, and he went. Eventually, he married Moffat's daughter, but he decided to travel into the inner parts of Africa, and he went. On one occasion, the British press, and nobody in Britain heard from him for 4 years. He was out in the jungles for 4 years, and they thought he was dead. There were so many rumors of Livingston is dead. But he's out there in the jungles for 4 years. And that is when Charles Stanley, a reporter for the New York Times, went looking for him. And you remember that famous line, "Dr. Livingston, I presume." He finds him after 4 years in the jungle. And he says, "I've come to bring you back to civilization." And Livingston looks at him, he says, "Mr. Stanley, if I wanted to go back to England, I would have been back long ago. I'm with the Africans. That's where I belong. And I will stay here until God moves me." When he finally went back to England to tour and share about his experiences, a number of people said, "What a sacrifice you've made. Your wife, Mary Moffat, died young. Your kids, some of them have died. You've been in the jungles for decades alone. What a sacrifice." And I want to read to you what Livingston said. He said, "People talk of the sacrifice that I have made in spending so much of my life in Africa. Can that be called a sacrifice, which is simply acknowledging a great debt we owe to God, which we can never repay? Is that a sacrifice which brings its own reward in healthful activity, the consciousness of doing good, peace of mind, and a bright hope of a glorious destiny? It is emphatically no sacrifice. Rather, it's a privilege. Anxiety, sickness, suffering, danger, foregoing the common conveniences of this life. These may make us pause and cause the spirit to waver and the soul to sink. But let this only be for a moment. All these are nothing compared with the glory which shall later be revealed in and through us. I have never made a sacrifice. Of this we ought not to talk when we remember the great sacrifice which he made who left his father's throne on high to give himself for us." Livingston had it right. When you give your life to bless others, when you see your job as a nurse, when you see your job in computers, when you see your work as a teacher in a school, as an educator, when you see your work as a carpenter, as an electrical, that's simply the way you make a living. But the purpose of your life, the meaning of your life, is to give your life to bless somebody, to touch somebody, to share God's grace with them. Jesus says to you and me this morning, "My coming is soon. Take heed. Saturate your mind with the Word of God. My coming is soon. Don't fall into one of the devil's traps. Don't let this world squeeze you into its mold. My coming is soon. Give your life what really matters. Look for those opportunities every day to share Jesus with somebody else. For you're the light of the world. You're the salt of the earth. You're an ambassador for Christ." Let's pray. Father, thank you with all of our hearts for the message of Christ to take heed, to watch, to do. Father, help us to be faithful to you now and through all eternity. In Christ's name, amen.
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0: Here is our burden. Here is the great burden to be carried away by every individual. Are my sins forgiven? Has Christ the burden bearer taken away my guilt? Have I a clean heart, the righteousness of Christ by faith? Woe to be any soul who is not seeking a refuge in Christ and conforming the character to be like the character of Christ. So the call of the hour is to know the general events that we are living on the knife edge of eternity. It is not to put some date on a time chart, but it's to know Christ, to have our characters formed by Christ, to live for Christ.

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14: You know, the overarching message in our world today says you really should do what you feel best about. Do what you think. Do your own thing, if I can borrow the 60s language. Not that I was there. I just read about it. But the gospel says that we should carry each other's burdens, and in this way you'll fulfill the law of Christ. Well, I don't want to do that. The world says to us we should look out for ourselves. The gospel says we should lay down our lives for our brothers. If you'll allow me, I would submit to you that it takes real courage to be obedient to Jesus.
13: 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That's 855-577-2255. We're so glad you're here to listen. Today's program is part one of Pastor Alan's message called Tabernacle, Temple, Synagogue, and Churches, Culture Builders. 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
14: I want to begin a new study with you under the title of The Tabernacle, the Temple, Synagogues, and Churches. If you're a reader of Scripture, you'll recognize there an emerging story. After the Hebrew slaves were delivered from Egypt after hundreds of years there, God instructed through Moses, gave them instructions to build the tabernacle. They were still itinerant. They hadn't yet occupied the promised land, so the tabernacle was a temporary structure, a rather elaborate tent, but it was to be the center of worship. It was truly to be the center of community. The books that you love to read so much, the books of Moses, Genesis, Exodus, Leviticus, Numbers, and Deuteronomy, the last four of those books are really centered in how to take a group of people who have been slaves for hundreds of years and build a community. And at the heart of that process was the tabernacle. After they occupied the promised land and demanded a king, God gave them permission to build a temple in Jerusalem. Do you happen to remember who built the first temple? Solomon. It's not a trick question. It was destroyed because of their disobedience and rebellion by the Babylonians in 587. And the second temple was built. And again, that was the center of the people's relationship with God. It was the center of the culture. You could evaluate the spiritual health of the people by the condition of the temple. By the time we get to the New Testament, actually the synagogues emerged a little bit before that, a couple centuries before that. The synagogue was a more of a distributed place for the people to gather to read Scripture and receive instruction. Where there were 10 Jewish men, you could form a synagogue. And by the time we complete the New Testament, the Christians are gathering and the label was attached to a church. We rather arrogantly think we invented something new. Even the language we use in the architecture of the church, you've heard the main hall of a church be called a basilica, perhaps in a more formal setting. We co-opted that from the secular culture. The largest building in a Roman town would be the basilica. It was the mall. It was the public shopping place. And the Christians ultimately became so attuned to gathering in the largest place in the community that church architecture adopted the language and the large hall in the church became the basilica. But whether it was the tabernacle or the temple or the synagogue or the church, they all shared one function, one role in the lives of the people, and that was to help build the culture of faith for God's people. I want to take a few sessions and talk to you a little bit about the role of the church. I don't mean just our congregation, but church with a capital C. And we'll talk some about our congregation and some values that are at the heart of who we have decided to be as a people. Not something new, not something that was determined last week or last month, but that have shaped our journey. Most of them we observed as a result of what God was doing in our midst. But they really emerge from this notion that the people of God are to impact culture. that I want to start with the Apostles' Creed. It's one of the oldest creedal statements that we have in Christendom. Some have suggested it could have been the baptismal creed for the church in Jerusalem. The video of that has been lost, so we don't know for certain. But it's certainly plausible, and there are scholars who would accept the idea. A creed is a summary statement of fundamental tenets. So the Apostles' Creed, as I understand it, is really intended to reflect the core values of the Christian faith. Some of you grew up in a tradition where it was a regular part of worship. Some of you didn't. If it was a regular part of your worship, you think it's godly. If you didn't, you're very suspicious. That's normal. But I would submit to you that the statements in the Apostles' Creed are important and relevant, and we should understand them. It's really in three stanzas or three segments, all stating a belief. The first is a series of statements about what we believe about God. Secondly, in the largest portion, is what we believe about Jesus, because it's essential to our story. And then a series of statements of belief that help define our community. I'll read it, and then perhaps we could read it together. I learned to say this. I grew up in a church where we repeated it. I learned to say it in rhythm, like the Pledge of Allegiance. And if you let me start at the beginning and go all the way through, I can complete it. If you put me in the middle, I'm stuck. Because I never really thought about what it meant. I just knew, kind of like you pulled the string and out it would come. But there really is a value to it. And we're not going to dissect it in any great detail in this. But it says, I believe in God, the Father Almighty, the maker of heaven and earth. That's an affirmation of God as the creator of all things. You see, if you'll accept the Genesis, the opening chapter of Genesis with Almighty God creating heaven and earth, the rest of the Bible has a place that makes sense. If you reject God as the creator of heaven and earth, the rest of the book's nonsense. Why would you take guidance and direction from somebody, something that's a sham? So the sequence really is important. It's not like been important in the 21st century. This goes back to the beginning days of our faith. And then secondly, I believe in Jesus Christ, his only Son, our Lord, who was conceived by the Holy Spirit, born of the Virgin Mary, suffered under Pontius Pilate, was crucified, dead, and buried. He descended into hell. The third day, he rose again from the dead. He ascended into heaven, and he sits on the right hand of God the Father Almighty. He will come again to judge the living and the dead. I believe in the Holy Spirit, the Holy Christian Church, the communion of saints, the forgiveness of sins, the resurrection of the body, and the life everlasting. Amen. Can we read that together? If you've never read it, welcome. If it's old news, you can close your eyes and say it. We'll stay in rhythm. All right. I believe in God, the Father Almighty, the maker of heaven and earth, and in Jesus Christ, his only Son, our Lord, who was conceived by the Holy Spirit, born of the Virgin Mary, suffered under Pontius Pilate. He was crucified, dead, and buried. He descended into hell. The third day, he rose again from the dead. He ascended into heaven, and he sits on the right hand of God, the Father Almighty. He will come again to judge the living and the dead. I believe in the Holy Spirit, the Holy Christian Church, the communion of saints, the forgiveness of sins, the resurrection of the body, and life everlasting. Amen. Again, I would submit to you that the Apostles' Creed reflects the core values of the Christian faith. This is not a designer faith, folks. We stand in a tradition of centuries now, millennia, of brilliant men and women who've chosen to submit themselves to the Lordship of Jesus. We're the 21st century edition of the book of Acts. There's some notes I would offer you from the Apostles' Creed, some from personal experience and talking to thousands of people. Some just as a matter of interest to me. For those who are somewhat suspicious of the Roman Catholic influence in our faith, and if you don't know that those people exist, no problem, but there's a couple of statements that sometimes cause people some anxiety. The older translations say, I believe in the Holy Catholic Church, and people are offended. Catholic means universal. It doesn't refer to the church based in Rome. to correctly refer to that church. We would have to speak of the Roman Catholic Church, and that's not what's stated in this creed. It's simply acknowledging that the church transcends nation states or ethnicities, that I believe in the universal church. The other statement that sometimes causes a bit of pause is, I believe in the communion of saints in some of the older translations. The communion in that sense means fellowship. It is not a suggestion that we are praying to the saints. In fact, the clear teaching of the New Testament suggests that if you're a believer in the Lord Jesus Christ, according to the principles of the New Testament, you are a saint. I knew you wouldn't believe me, so I brought a verse. It's Ephesians 1 and verse 1. Paul, an apostle of Christ Jesus by the will of God, to the saints in Ephesus, the faithful in Christ Jesus. If you're faithful in Christ Jesus, from a scriptural standpoint, you're a saint. Warts and all. I understand it's been relabeled and repositioned, but we're used to, by this point, language being something that is somewhat fluid. So there really is nothing in that creedal statement that has been inordinately influenced by the Roman Catholic Church, and evangelicals shouldn't avoid it because of that mistaken notion. It is a summary of our core values. What intrigues me is what's mentioned. I mean, it's very clearly a statement about God. Of all the things you could say about God, it says, I believe he's the creator of heaven and earth. And then it's a series of statements about Jesus, none of which can be traded away. If you take any of those statements away, he's no longer qualified to be our Savior. It's important. Maybe even more interesting to me is what's not mentioned. If this is the core values of our faith, think of all the things that aren't there that we've been told are what define us. It doesn't say anything about baptism, when to do it, how to do it, who should do it, the temperature of the water. I'm not suggesting baptism isn't important. Clearly it is. It doesn't mention communion, when to take it, how often to take it, whether the juice should be fermented or not. Well, I know. Okay, I got it. I'm just saying. It doesn't mention Sunday school. You can't have church without classes for kids. It doesn't talk about women's roles in the church. It doesn't talk about music, style. It doesn't talk about speaking in tongues. I can tell you this. If you reject what's described in that creed, there's a very high degree of probability you'll miss Christianity. That's not new to me. It's been at the center of what the Orthodox Church has believed for almost two millennia.
13: Before we return to today's message, Pastor Allen wants to share a book to help you be free from worry.
14: In the Sermon on the Mount, Jesus said a half a dozen times, do not worry. Not a suggestion, it's a directive. I have a question. Are you living in obedience to Jesus, or are you ignoring him? Well, we got a new book, it'll help you. It's called Freedom from Worry. It's really a how-to guide to live a life in the peace that Jesus promised us. You don't have to have a life choked with fear and anxiety and worry. You can be free. Let's cooperate with Jesus. It's the best way to walk through our days, I promise.
13: 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That's 855-577-2255. Now, let's get back to Pastor Allen with his message called Tabernacle, Temple, Synagogue, and Churches, Culture Builders. 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
14: Now, I want to take from that beginning and spend a few minutes talking to you about the role of the church in the world, because I think to a great extent this has been lost. And it's very much a topic that's relevant right now. Church participation has been diminishing since COVID. There's some recent studies that suggest there might be an infinitesimal change in that, but nothing even remotely approaching where we were in COVID. Not so much for this particular community of faith, but nationwide and even globally, that is true. Matthew 16 and verse 18 is a verse that changed my life. Jesus was speaking and he said, I will build my church and the gates of hell will not prevail against it. I would remind everyone, both friend and foe, that Jesus is the builder of the church, that he's the head of the church. The church is his idea. It didn't begin with professional Christians. Jesus said he would establish his church. I do not intend to spend my strength, my energy, or my thoughts doing anything purposefully to oppose Jesus. Amen. If he said he's going to build the church, watch me help. Amen. I'll borrow King David's line. I know it's a different application, but he said, I'd rather be a doorkeeper in the house of the Lord than to dwell in the tents of the wicked. The greatest honor of our lives, no matter what you achieve, accomplish, accumulate, the greatest honor of our lives is being considered a part of the church. Capital C. Now, I'm going to suggest that we have lost a bit our sense of the fundamentals of the church, who we are to be, what's necessary to believe, what our role in the world is to be. We've just imagined that, you know, some sort of attendance, erratic or whatever, is probably the goal. If you can just get there and endure it and survive it and not lose your mind, you're golden. It's easy to become bewildered by an array of answers available in today's marketplace of ideas, to just throw up your hands and declare them all valid options. There's a lot of pressure to do that, not to have the audacity to say that Jesus is unique. That's why pluralism often leads to relativism, to the idea that there really is no overarching objective truth, but only a variety of subjective beliefs. You can believe whatever you want as long as you're kind. This is important because the scripture is clear. If we fail to fulfill the purpose for which God instituted the church, we will fail in our primary responsibility as Christ followers. Our primary goal is not to go to heaven, but to do the will of God while we're on earth. I understand that's contradictory to much of what we've heard. We've had a focus on a singular event, that entry point into the kingdom, and I believe in that. I'm not trying to diminish that. But the point, the objective is not to recite the sinner's prayer. The objective is to do the will of God. And it's very difficult to argue participation in the kingdom of God if you carry no interest in doing the will of God. In Matthew 5, Jesus said, you're the salt of the earth. If the salt loses its saltiness, how can it be made salty again? It's no longer good for anything except to be thrown out and trampled by men. Similar idea, different metaphor. In John 15, Jesus said he cuts off every branch in me that bears no fruit. You know, I think it would be easy to look at the contemporary church and be filled with some anxiety. But lest we despair, there is significant historical evidence that cultures can be renewed. It is the story of the scripture, both Old and New Testaments. It's the story of the history of the church. Even those cultures that have been typically considered to be the most corrupt and intractable. But if we are to restore our world, we first have to shake off the comfortable notion that Christianity is merely a personal experience with application only to my private life. No man is an island, wrote the poet John Donne. Yet one of the great myths of our day, even in the church, is that we are islands, that our decisions are personal and that no one has a right to tell us what to do in our private lives. We very easily forget that every private decision contributes to the moral and cultural climate in which we live. Our choices, our personal choices, our private choices ripple out from those choices across our lives, in our families, as we're so accustomed to saying, at our kitchen table, at our holiday table, and in the circle of our friends. The reality, the awkward reality, is that we've chosen to be Christ followers in a fallen world. That's the story. And we shouldn't imagine a revival so sweeping that we're not aware of evil in the world. I don't believe it's an appropriate expectation. I don't believe it aligns with Scripture. I believe we can anticipate revivals and awakenings and outpourings of the Spirit of God and movings of God. But if you take the biblical narratives that many of you know so well, when God is moving in the most dramatic way, there always seems to be consistent naysayers. God parted the Red Sea and the Hebrew slaves escaped the Egyptian armies on dry ground, only to turn and see their enemies drowned as the waters cascaded on top of them. And 72 hours later, the entire nation said, "We liked it better in Egypt." When the spies went into the Promised Land, 12 were sent in and 10 came back and said, "It's a beautiful place, but we can't do this." There's never been a short supply of naysayers, and you shouldn't imagine that there will be now. After Jesus was baptized in the Jordan River and the voice came from heaven and said, "This is my son, I'm pleased with him," and a dove lighted on top of him, the next event is Satan comes to tempt Jesus. I'm reading that thinking, you have got to be kidding me. We live in a fallen world. The first fundamental I would give you is the very first commandment. At the top of that list of 10, which we cannot remove from our lives, says you can have no other gods before me. I'm a jealous God. I will tolerate no competition. I'll not be a part of a pantheon. I won't be a part of a collection of gods. No other gods before me. If you don't get that one right, the rest of the commandments are less relevant. In 1 Peter 2:9, it says, "You're a chosen people, a royal priesthood, a holy nation, a people belonging to God, that you may declare the praises of him who called you out of darkness into his wonderful light." Please note, Christ followers, by Peter, the fishermen that Jesus recruited, are directed to be a holy nation, not just a group of born-againers. Many Christians think of conversion as personal and private, but being converted is not just being separated or saved from one's sinful past. It is being joined to a holy God and his people. That is the essence of covenant. We're in this world together. We're not a religious social club. We're not a motivational seminar. We're not a child care facility. There may be tenets of all of those things that can be identified amongst us, but they're not the primary assignment. We're a group of people whose first allegiance is to our Father God. All other allegiances must be secondary to our intent to honor God. It's why we're not hyphenated Christ followers. What's the greatest commandment of the Christian life? Jesus gave it to us. It's Mark 12. It's in your notes. One of the teachers of the law came and heard them debating. Noticing that Jesus had given them a good answer, he asked, "This is the question of all the commandments, which is the most important?" And Jesus answered, "The most important one is this: Hear, O Israel, the Lord our God, the Lord is one. Love the Lord your God with all of your heart and with all of your soul and with all of your mind and with all of your strength. The second is this: love your neighbor as yourself. There's no commandment greater than these." Well, Jesus said it. It's plain language. You'd have to be intentionally obtuse to miss it. What does it mean to love the Lord? In John 14, Jesus again gave us the solution. He said, "If you love me, you'll obey what I command." How do we love God? By obedience. You really have no argument that you love God if you practice disobedience to the truth that you know. Obedience is the beginning of the Christian life. Obedience is essential to truly living as a Christ follower. It isn't optional. We can't say, "Oh, well, I said the prayer." Good. The fruit of the prayer is a life yielded in obedience to the Lord. You know, the overarching message in our world today says you really should do what you feel best about. Do what you think. Do your own thing, if I can borrow the 60s language. Not that I was there. I just read about it. But the gospel says that we should carry each other's burdens, and in this way you'll fulfill the law of Christ. Well, I don't want to do that. That's your mess. You carry it. The world says to us we should look out for ourselves. The gospel says we should lay down our lives for our brothers. If you'll allow me, I would submit to you that it takes real courage to be obedient to Jesus.
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17: With SRN News, I'm John Scott. The House has passed a broad package of sanctions targeting Russian officials and key pillars of its economy as lawmakers try to deprive President Vladimir Putin of the financial resources needed to wage the war against Ukraine. The bill, named after the late Senator Lindsey Graham of South Carolina, who spent more than a year working on it. A man has been put to death for the 2005 fatal shooting of three people during an attempted robbery at his neighbor's home in rural Texas, the state's fifth execution of the year. 40-year-old LeJames Norman put to death by lethal injection at the state penitentiary in Huntsville. Artist Peter Max has died at age 88. Max, known for colorful pop art in the 1960s, his son said he died Monday. No cause was given, but he had advanced dementia. This is SRN News.
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21: You can't be an almost Christian. Now, you may be on your way to becoming a Christian, but either you are a Christian or you are not a Christian. But you can't be an almost Christian. That's an oxymoron, almost Christian.

0: Ever drive away from home and have that nagging feeling you might have left the stove on, or forgot to lock a door, or left a curling iron plugged in? If you don't go back and check, you start thinking of how things could go horribly wrong. We want to be sure about certain things, don't we? Well, today on A New Beginning, Pastor Greg Laurie helps us check ourselves when it comes to the sincerity of our faith in Christ. When it comes to matters of eternity, close enough isn't close enough.
1: Well, let's grab our Bibles and turn to Acts chapter 26. The title of my message is The Almost Christian. The Almost Christian. Almost. That's an interesting word, isn't it? It's a word that means slightly short of, not quite, close, nearly. It's often associated with delaying something. Dinner is almost ready. Or Jenny almost fainted. That's how we'll often use it. Or maybe you're a husband and you're going out to dinner and you call upstairs to your bedroom and you ask your wife, are you ready? And she says, almost. You know what that means, right? 1 hour more. Okay, one. Or you get a call from your boss. Says, we're having a meeting. Where are you? Oh, I'm almost there, which really means you just woke me up out of a dead sleep. And almost, it's a word we use a lot. It's a word that is associated with procrastinating. Now I want to put two words together that don't fit. Almost Christian. You can't be an almost Christian. Now, you may be on your way to becoming a Christian. You may be closer to believing than you've ever been in any other time in your life. But either you are a Christian or you are not a Christian. But you can't be an almost Christian. That's an oxymoron, almost Christian. An oxymoron is, well, jumbo shrimp. That's an oxymoron. What is it, jumbo or shrimp? Or freezer burn. How do you get burned from a freezer? Or government efficiency. That's an oxymoron. Yeah, for sure. Airline food, another oxymoron. Is it really food? I'm not quite sure. So we are introduced in this story to what we could describe as an almost Christian. His name was Herod Agrippa, and he was listening to the Apostle Paul, and he says in Acts 26, verse 28, you almost persuade me to become a Christian. Another translation of that is, are you actually trying to talk me into becoming a Christian in such a short time? And the answer was, absolutely. That was Paul's hope, that this Herod would come to faith. So Herod was close, but not close enough. I suggest to you there are a lot of almost Christians in our nation today. In fact, I would say there are more almost Christians than non-believers. Because when surveys are done, there's always a very high amount of people that profess to believe in God. A recent survey found that 87% of Americans believe in God. Some we hear of the rise of atheism. Yeah, there are atheists, but most people out there believe there is a God. 3/4 of Americans believe in miracles. 73% believe in heaven. 71% of Americans believe Jesus is the Son of God. 71% of us believe in angels. 7 out of 10 of Americans say Jesus rose from the dead, and they believe that the Bible is the Word of God. So I'm thinking, what? Where are these people? I'm sure not seeing them. But then a recent Barna poll revealed the following, quote, half of Americans who call themselves Christians don't believe Satan exists, and 1/3 are confident Jesus sinned while on earth. Okay, now Houston, we have a problem. So we have a lot of people saying they believe in God. They say they believe in the Bible. They believe in angels. But yet they're saying they don't think there's a devil. And they think Jesus sinned when he was on earth, which is not true, of course, because he was the sinless Son of God. Then 25% of others who claim to be Christians dismiss the idea that the Bible is accurate in all that it teaches. So clearly there's a lot of confusion here. Look. Our faith that we have in Christ is a package deal. God offers it to you. Here it is. This is not something we're going to vote on. This is your opportunity to believe or reject it, but you don't pick and choose what you like. This is not a la carte Christianity, but it is for some people. And these are what I would call almost Christians. This is why Paul poses this challenge to those who claim to believe in 2 Corinthians 13:5. He says, check up on yourselves. Are you really Christians? Do you pass the test? Or are you just pretending to be Christians when you actually are not at all? Powerful question. Reminds me of a story of a guy that needed work. He heard they were hiring down at the local zoo. And so he went and applied and said, I'd like to get a job here. They said, sorry, sir, all the positions are filled. But then the person looking at this man said, you know, you're a pretty big dude. A lot of muscle there. I'm going to say something. I hope you're not offended. But our gorilla died the other day. And we ordered a new one. And he's on his way. But I was wondering if we made you a custom gorilla suit. Would you be willing to wear it and pretend to be a gorilla for a few days? We'll pay you really well. And then when the new gorilla comes, you're good. That's all. And the guy said, okay. So they made him his custom gorilla suit. He put it on. He went to the gorilla area and he felt really self-conscious. No one's going to believe it. And so he walked around a little bit, pounded his chest a couple times. The crowd started to form. By day two, he's getting excited. He's enjoying it. He's swinging on the vines. Everyone's believing he's a real gorilla. He gets a little excited and swings too far and lands right in the middle of the lion's cage. Now the lion is approaching him quickly, and the guy in the gorilla suit doesn't know what to do. If he yells out help, people will know he was a fraud. Finally, he just says, help! And the lion says, shut up, stupid, or you'll get us both fired. So he was pretending to be something he was not. And there are people today that are pretending to be Christians when they are not Christians. Again, check up on yourself, 2 Corinthians 13. Are you really Christians? Do you pass the test? Or are you just...

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2: Be a Christian. Polls show that 9 out of 10 Americans pray. 76% of us believe that there is a Heavenly Father that can be reached by prayer. The reality is when you're in trouble, most people pray, right? I know I did before I was a Christian. Well, if I was in a crisis, I called out to God. I even called out to Jesus. I had no relationship with Him. But that doesn't mean you're a Christian. That just means you're calling out to God. And God says in the book of Isaiah 59, the arm of the Lord isn't too short to save. His ear's not too dull to hear. Your iniquities have separated you from God. Your sins have hidden His face from you, so He will not hear. So if you're living in overt sin, don't expect your prayers to be answered. The psalmist says in Psalm 66, if I regard iniquity in my heart, the Lord will not hear me. Listen to this. If you're living in overt sin with no desire to repent, you are not a Christian. If you are living in overt sin with no desire to repent, you're not a Christian. Now, you're saying, no, Greg, you're wrong on that. Everyone struggles. I didn't say if you're struggling with sin. Overt means you're living this way. You're not going to change the way you're living. You have no intention of repenting. Don't tell me you're a Christian. Are you a Christian? Do you pass the test? Or are you pretending to be a Christian when you really aren't at all? Amen. Judge not, lest you be judged. Okay, hold on. I am judging you. Because the Bible says judgment begins at the house of God. And if we don't see any spiritual fruit in your life, why should I believe that you're necessarily a Christian? Listen, a person can make visible change in their life and not necessarily be a Christian. In the book of Acts, remember we read about Simon the sorcerer, and apparently he became a believer. He was baptized. Everything looked pretty good. But then he tried to buy the gift of God that he saw being utilized at the hand of Simon Peter. And Peter said, your heart is not right from God. Turn from this wickedness. And I think that this Simon guy, he was a magician. He was deceiving people. He was going out of business when Peter showed up and the gospel was preached. And so he sort of adapted. He wanted to get whatever it is they were doing so he could stay in business and keep misleading people. This happens all the time. People become a Christian, I'll put that in quotes, when they need something. Politicians, oh yes. They come calling, they come knocking. Yes, I would like to come and address your church. I too am a believer. Really, I've never seen any evidence of that before, but, you know, because they want to get that evangelical vote. Sometimes a person, their career may be fading. Well, it's time to record a gospel record. It's okay, record a gospel record. But are you doing that because you believe it or you just want to boost your career? You see, you can do these things and not be a Christian. I mean, think of Judas Iscariot. He spent 3 years hanging out with Jesus. He saw Jesus walk on the water. He saw Jesus raise Lazarus from the dead. He with his own ears heard the Sermon on the Mount. He knew Jesus was perfect and flawless, yet he betrayed him for 30 pieces of silver. He was so close, yet so far. Yes, you can appear to be a believer and not be a believer. So coming back to our story, Herod Agrippa, the king, one of the Herods, is coming to town. It's a big deal. And his sister Bernice, they arrive with all the pomp and circumstance that surrounds a visiting dignitary. Herod would have been arrayed in a royal scarlet robe. And there were Roman soldiers around him, and they're dressed in uniforms, and every eye is on them as they take their royal seats. And Paul's standing there thinking, well, look who just walked into my net. He wasn't intimidated by the power, the authority, or anything else about these two people. He saw them as people to reach with the gospel.

And really, as we read now what Paul says, we learn how to share our faith with non-believers. Acts 26, verse 1, Agrippa said to Paul, "You may now speak in your defense." And Paul, with a gesture of his hand, started his defense. "I'm very fortunate, King Agrippa, that you are the one hearing my defense against all these accusations made by the Jewish leaders, for I know you're an expert on Jewish customs and controversies. Now listen to me personally." Okay, now drop down to verse 9. I want to point out something before we read this. This is Paul's testimony. It's a powerful story, hard to top, quite frankly. He often began his messages with his testimony. And everybody has a testimony. You have a testimony, I have a testimony. And one testimony is not more valid than another because it's more drastic or radical or whatever. Here's all of our testimonies in a nutshell. Once we were blind, but now we see. Right? Jesus Christ has changed our lives. But Paul's story was pretty unique. So he shares it now, Acts 26, verse 9, speaking to Herod Agrippa. "I used to believe I ought to do everything I could to oppose the followers of Jesus of Nazareth. Authorized by the leading priests, I caused many of the believers in Jerusalem to be sent to prison. I cast my vote against them, and they were condemned to death. Many times I had them whipped in the synagogue to get them to curse Christ." It shows how hard Saul, then called, was. He would whip people to get them to deny their faith and curse Jesus. "I was so violently opposed to them," Paul says, "I hounded them in distant cities of foreign lands." So one day, I'm on such a mission to Damascus, armed with the authority and commission of the leading priests. "About noon, Your Majesty, a light from heaven, brighter than the sun, shone down on me and my companions. We all fell down, and I heard a voice saying to me in Aramaic, 'Saul, Saul, why are you persecuting me? It's hard for you to fight against my will.' I said, 'Who are you, sir?' And the Lord replied, 'I am Jesus, the one you are persecuting.'" He loved to tell the story because it built a bridge. Here's the great thing about your story. It's a great way to preach to a person without preaching at a person. Does that make sense? In other words, as I tell my story, as I heard a guy say, Jesus said, "You're for me or against me." So instead of me starting with a sermon, I start with my story, but in effect, I am kind of preaching to them. So it's showing them I wasn't always the way I am now. Christ has changed me. That's the place to begin.

0: Good instruction from Pastor Greg Laurie today here on A New Beginning. He's presenting a candid message called The Almost Christian. Pastor Greg was just talking about the value of sharing our story. Can we ask, what's your story? Do you have a story of how you came to Christ? Or maybe that story is unfinished. It's still being written. Pastor Greg, what would you say to the person listening who hasn't quite come to the point of asking Jesus to be their Savior?
1: Yes, I think they need to make this commitment to Christ. Here's what the Bible says. Whoever will call upon the name of the Lord will be saved. So you need to reach out to God. Not just think about it. Not just say, one of these days I would like to. Just do it. In fact, you can do it right now. You say, well, how do I call out to the name of the Lord? You do it through prayer. God is just a prayer away. He desires a relationship with you. He wants you to know him. He wants to reveal himself to you. So you just need to call out and say, Lord, save me and help me. How about if I lead you in a prayer? And you could pray this prayer after me. You can pray it out loud if you like. You can pray it quietly in your heart, but direct this prayer toward God, and you could pray it after me right now. You ready? Pray this after me. Lord Jesus, I know that I'm a sinner, but I know that you're the Savior, and I want a relationship with you. So as your word says, I'm calling on the name of the Lord. I'm asking you to save me from my sin, and I'm asking that we begin a new relationship today. Thank you for loving me and sending your son Jesus to die on the cross for my sin and then raising him from the dead. I now put my faith and trust in Jesus Christ, and I ask this in Jesus' name. Amen.
0: 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Well, you know, Pastor Greg, not long ago, you mentioned that in the 50 years, actually over 50 years of Harvest Ministries, we know of at least a million professions of faith through this outreach. Hmm. It's just hard to wrap our minds around that. You know, I learned that if you would stack up a million pennies into the air, it would reach a mile above the earth. Wow. That's the enormity of that number.
1: Yes.
0: Now, we've reached all those people one heart at a time, one mm-hmm. soul at a time.
1: Yes.
0: And frankly, it took investments from our friends one at a time to help make that possible, didn't it?
1: That's totally true. You know, I think of the statement of Jesus when he says, there is joy in heaven over one sinner that comes to repentance. He could have said, there's joy in heaven when there's over 1,000 on a given day, but it's one. Every soul is precious to God. I mean, how precious is your soul to you? How precious is the soul of your son or your daughter or your father or your mother or your husband or your wife? Well, those souls, they're of the greatest value. And that's how God sees us. He says, every soul is mine. So, yes, we've been able to reach a lot of people. And frankly, Dave, that's a very conservative number. I think that number is actually much higher. But that was a number we knew we could stand by without any question. And so that's a number that we put out there. But you know what? We want to reach a million more. We want to reach 5 million more. We want to reach as many as we possibly can while we can. You know, the Bible says, work while it is the day, for the night is coming when no man can work. So we have a critical moment in our history, a special time right now to reach people, and let's not let it slip through our fingers. 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
9: With SRN News, I'm John Scott. The House has passed a broad package of sanctions targeting Russian officials and key pillars of its economy, as lawmakers try to deprive President Vladimir Putin of the financial resources needed to wage the war against Ukraine. The bill, named after the late Senator Lindsey Graham of South Carolina, who spent more than a year working on it. A man has been put to death for the 2005 fatal shooting of three people during an attempted robbery at his neighbor's home in rural Texas, the state's fifth execution of the year. 40-year-old LeJames Norman put to death by lethal injection at the state penitentiary in Huntsville. Artist Peter Max has died at age 88. Max, known for colorful pop art in the 1960s, his son said he died Monday. No cause was given, but he had advanced dementia. This is SRN News.
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4: Everything we have, we receive from the Lord by His grace. Everything you have, you receive from the Lord by His grace. The Lord gave you the skills. The Lord gave you the talents. He gave you the intelligence. He gave you the abilities to your job, to earn the salary that you earn. Everything you have received from the Lord. It comes from the Lord. He says here, what do you have that you didn't receive? Every good and perfect gift has come from God.
5: Growing up, there was always that one kid who was just super athletic. What a great trait to have. But instead of crediting it to God, that person may have made it about them. In today's message, Pastor Dan reminds you that every skill, talent, and knowledge that you have is from Him. Every good and perfect gift is from God, and this is your opportunity to use it for His glory. For example, if your gift is talking to others, share the gospel. How will you use your gifts and talents to glorify Him today? Now here's Pastor Dan in the book of 1 Corinthians chapter 4 for today's edition of Ring of Truth.

0: Watch what happens in verse 8. But when his disciples saw it, they were indignant, saying, "Why this waste? For this fragrant oil might have been sold for much and given to the poor." But when Jesus was aware of it, he said to them, "Why do you trouble the woman? For she has done a good work for me. For you have the poor with you always, but me you do not have with you always. For in pouring this fragrant oil on my body, she did it for my burial. Assuredly, I say to you, wherever the gospel is preached in the whole world, what this woman has done will also be told as a memorial to her." And here we are, 2,000 years later, thousands of miles away from where it happened, and we're reading about it in the Bible. This woman felt compelled, felt led by the Lord to anoint Jesus, it says, to anoint him for his burial in verse 12. But when she poured that fragrant oil on his head, the disciples criticized her. The disciples were judgy and judgmental of her and said, "Why this waste? You could have sold that oil and used the money to feed the poor. You just wasted it by pouring it on Jesus's head." But she was anointing him for his burial. She seems to be the only one who understood that Jesus was on his way to Jerusalem to be crucified, and he was about to die. None of the other apostles or disciples were picking up on that. And so again, when you do something for the Lord, you have this stewardship. God has entrusted something to you're seeking the Lord. You're being led by the Lord. You're directed by the Lord. There will be people who criticize you for it. Why are you doing that? That seems like a waste of time. Why would you do it that way? Why wouldn't you do it this way? Well, you're just being led by the Lord. Take education, for example. How you educate your children, right? So you might choose to homeschool your children. And don't you know, people will criticize you for that and judge you for that and scrutinize. Why would you want to homeschool your kids? Aren't you worried about socializing your kids? Will your kids have any friends? What are your kids going to do for sports? How are they going to know people? How are they going to have extracurricular activities? And what people are really asking you is, isn't your kid going to turn out to be a weirdo because they're at home all day with you, right? That's really the question behind the question. But on the other end, you put your kids in public school, and people are going to say, "Oh, I thought you loved your kids. I'm surprised. I did. You're just going to hand them over to the Babylonians for 7 hours a day and just let them, learn the language and the literature of the Chaldeans, I guess. Good luck with that, right?" No, you're being led by the Lord. This is what we think the Lord is telling us to do. This is the stewardship he gave me for my kids. And this is what I think the Lord wants me to do. But others are going to judge you for that. But I've got good news for you. Look at the passage. 1 Corinthians chapter 4. You will not be judged by other people. Praise the Lord. That's what it's saying. Other people are not your judge. Hallelujah. At the end of your life, you will not stand before other people and be judged by them. You've been given a stewardship from the Lord. You will not give an account of your stewardship or an account of your actions and your choices to other people. You will not be judged by a jury of your peers. And so it doesn't matter what others might think. It doesn't matter if they criticize you or say, "Well, that's a waste," or "I wouldn't do it that way. I would do it this other way." Paul says, "I won't be judged by you for how I handled the stewardship that was entrusted to me, and I won't be judged in a court of law." In fact, Paul says, "I don't even judge myself. I'm not even the judge of me," Paul says. Look at verse 4. He says, "For I know of nothing against myself, yet I'm not justified by this, but he who judges me is the Lord." Paul says, "I know of nothing against myself." In other words, he's saying, my conscience is clear. I believe I've been a faithful steward and I've been faithful to what God has instructed me to do. If Paul was not justified even by this. Even though his conscience is clear, a clear conscience doesn't mean that you did the right thing. Or because you believe you've done what is right for you and what is God's will, that's not the final judgment. We all will be judged by Jesus Christ. He's the judge. He's the one who will determine our faithfulness. Every believer, every one of us here today that is a believer in Jesus Christ will stand before the judgment seat of Jesus Christ and give an account for the things that we did and why we did them. And Jesus Christ will judge if we've been faithful stewards with what he entrusted to us. So it doesn't really matter what other people might think about what we're doing, about our stewardship. Other people can scrutinize us and criticize us, and they will. And it doesn't really matter what you think about what you're doing. What matters ultimately is, what does Jesus think? What does Jesus say about what you're doing? Because you're going to give an account to him for your stewardship, for what he's entrusted to you. We're not talking about salvation here. That was settled on the cross. But the things that he has entrusted to you, the ministry that he's given to you, you will stand before him and he will judge your faithfulness. And his opinion is the only opinion that matters. Look at verse 5. Therefore, judge nothing before the time until the Lord comes, because he's the judge who will both bring to light the hidden things of darkness and reveal the counsels of the heart. Then each one's praise will come from God. Every believer will stand before Jesus Christ at the judgment seat or the bema seat of Christ. And our works that we've done for Jesus Christ will be judged by him. And then at that time, then we will know if people have been faithful stewards or not at that judgment. And it says that Jesus will bring to light the hidden things of darkness and reveal the counsels of the heart. Jesus will judge the motives. The motives. Not just what we did, but what was our motivation for what we did? What motivated you to live that way? What motivated you to make those choices? Our faithfulness to the Lord, listen, our faithfulness to the Lord should be compelled by the fact that one day we will appear before him. That should motivate us to faithfulness. You know, that one day, you know, the music's going to stop. And you're going to stand before him. And you're going to have to give an account for the things that you did for him. You know, even back in the Old Testament, in Ecclesiastes chapter 12, it talks about all the hidden things will come out. You know, thoughts and intents of the heart. And that should motivate us to be faithful, to do what God has given us to do. Heaven is not just a destination, it's a motivation. One day we're going to be there, and one day we're going to stand face to face with Jesus Christ. And we want to hear those words, "Well done, good and faithful servant. You were faithful to do the things I asked you to do in your life. You didn't do them perfectly, and that's okay. But you were faithful to them." Now he says in verse 6, "Now these things, brethren, I have figuratively transferred to myself and Apollos for your sakes, that you may learn in us not to think beyond what is written, that none of you may be puffed up on behalf of one against the other." That's exactly what the Corinthian believers were doing. They were puffed up. They were prideful about the different leaders that they followed. They followed one against the other. They opposed other leaders that they didn't follow, and they opposed those who followed those other leaders. Remember back in chapter 2, Paul said the Corinthian believers were carnal. They were governed by their flesh, not governed by the Spirit. And Paul said that they were acting like non-believers. And so watch what Paul says in verse 7. "For who makes you differ from another? And what do you have that you did not receive? Now, if you did indeed receive it, why do you boast as if you had not received it?" Such an important verse. Everything we have, we receive from the Lord by his grace. Everything you have, you received from the Lord by his grace. The Lord gave you the skills. The Lord gave you the talents. He gave you the intelligence. He gave you the abilities to your job, to earn the salary that you earn. Everything you have received from the Lord. It comes from the Lord. And he says here, what do you have that you didn't receive? Every good and perfect gift has come from God. And that should cause us to be humble and grateful to the Lord. Not boastful, not judgmental of others, Because everything they have, they receive from the Lord too. And so it should cause humility. But the Corinthians were boastful, they were arrogant, they were prideful, they were acting like non-believers. A non-believer would say, everything I have, I earned. I'm a self-made man. Everything I have, I got by my own hard work. But who gave you the ability to do that hard work?
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0: And so now beginning in verse 8, Paul uses sarcasm to correct their carnality and their worldly attitude. So beginning in verse 8, we've got sanctified sarcasm, right? If you're a sarcastic person, it's biblical to be sarcastic. You could make that argument. I'm being sarcastic right now. But he uses sarcasm here. In verse 8, he says to the Corinthians, you are already full. You are already rich. You've reigned as kings without us. And indeed, I could wish you did reign, that we also might reign with you. Again, the Corinthians were carnal, they were worldly, and they had carnal attitudes and worldly attitude. And their attitude was, hey, we're already full, we're already rich, we have everything we need. We lack nothing. Their attitude reminds me of the church of Laodicea over in the book of Revelation, the Laodiceans. Listen to what Jesus says about them. This is Revelation chapter 3, verse 17. He says to the Laodicean church, because you say, I'm rich, and I've become wealthy, and have need of nothing, and do not know that you are wretched, miserable, poor, blind, and naked. Right? How they view themselves and how Jesus views them, totally different. And here, Paul is rebuking them for their carnal attitude, you know, and the way they view themselves. They need to understand their true condition. He says, you reign as kings without us. You reign as kings without us. And indeed, I could wish that you did reign, that we also might reign with you. Paul is referring here to the millennial kingdom when Jesus Christ returns to the earth and he rules as King of Kings over the earth. And the Bible tells us that the church will come back with him, will come back with him and reign as kings and priests on the earth with him. And so Paul says, You're acting like you're already in the kingdom age with Jesus Christ, and the war is over, and we've won, and Christ is reigning as King of Kings and Lord of Lords, and there's peace on earth, and Christians are no longer persecuted, and Christians are no longer suffering, and we're living in comfort and ease. And Paul is saying essentially, like, what world are you guys living in? Because it's not this world. Look at verse 9. For I think that God has displayed us, the apostles, last as men condemned to death, for we have been made a spectacle to the world, both to angels and to men. Paul uses imagery here of a Roman triumph parade. When the Roman army would win a war, they would have a big parade in the city of Rome, and the army would march into the city of Rome with the spoils of war from the nation they conquered or from the people they conquered, and they would have this huge processional that would go through the city, and at the end of the processional, at the end of the parade, would be the prisoners of war. And they would bring prisoners of war into the city of Rome and take them into the Colosseum and feed them to the wild beasts as a way of celebrating the victory over this nation. That's the imagery that Paul uses here to describe the apostles. For I think that God has displayed us, the apostles, last, at the end of the parade, the prisoners of war who are on their way to the Colosseum to be fed to the lions as men condemned to death. For we have been made a spectacle to the world, both to angels and to men. We are fools for Christ's sake, but you're wise in Christ. Again, this is sarcasm. We're weak, but hey, you're strong. You're distinguished, but we're dishonored. And to the present hour, we both hunger and thirst, and we're poorly clothed and beaten and homeless, and we labor, we're working with our own hands, being reviled, we bless, being persecuted, we endure, being defamed, we entreat. We've been made as the filth of the world and the offscouring of all things until now. You know what offscouring is? It's stuff you have to scour off, right? Like, you know, if you bake a pan of lasagna and it's just baked onto it, you got to scrub it off the pan. Paul says we're like the offscouring of the world. The Corinthians were busy boasting in themselves and boasting in their pastors and dividing into factions and envious of one another and boasting in their wisdom and their strength and their honor and their distinction. And meanwhile, there's a war going on. And the apostles were men condemned to death and persecuted and treated like garbage and the scum of the earth. And what a contrast between the Corinthians and their version of Christianity and Paul and his version of Christianity. Over in Romans chapter 8, verse 5, it says, "For those who live according to the flesh set their minds on the things of the flesh. But those who live according to the Spirit, the things of the Spirit." And the Corinthians had set their mind on the things of the flesh, and they were living fleshly, carnal lives. They were not set on the things of the Spirit. And then in verse 14, Paul says, "I do not write these things to shame you, but as my beloved children, I warn you. For though you might have 10,000 instructors in Christ, yet you do not have many fathers. For in Christ Jesus, I have begotten you through the gospel." Paul was their spiritual father. He brought the gospel to them in the city of Corinth. They were his spiritual children. And as their spiritual father, Paul speaks to them here with a parental tone. The Corinthians need an attitude adjustment. They need to be corrected. And that's what Paul is doing as their father. "Therefore, I urge you, imitate me," Paul says. Isn't that something that Paul can say that? You know, we all should be able to say, "Imitate me. Imitate my relationship with the Lord Jesus Christ." You know, we get the word mimic from this Greek word that Paul uses here. Imitate me, or mimic me. Mimic my relationship with Jesus Christ. Now, don't answer out loud. But what would the church look like if everybody imitated you and your relationship with Jesus Christ? That's convicting, isn't it? It's convicting for me. But we all should be in a place where we can say to others, "Hey, imitate me, mimic my relationship with Jesus Christ." That's what he says. He says, "For this reason, I've sent Timothy to you, who is my beloved and faithful son in the Lord, who will remind you of my ways in Christ as I teach everywhere in every church." Paul says, "Imitate me, mimic me. I'm sending Timothy to you so that he can remind you of my ways in Christ." Now, in chapter 11, Paul will say, "Imitate me as I imitate Christ." So Paul is imitating Jesus Christ. And so when you imitate Paul, you're really just imitating Jesus Christ. Jesus was not boastful. Jesus was not arrogant or proud. Jesus was humble. He was meek. He was lowly. Philippians chapter 2, verses 5 to 8, Paul says, "Let this mind be in you which was in Christ Jesus." And then he goes on to talk about how Jesus humbled himself and made himself of no reputation. He took the humble position. And that's not the Corinthians. They're prideful. And that's why Paul's saying, "You need to imitate me, and I'm really imitating Christ." And Christ was humble. Now notice in verse 17, Paul says, "Timothy will remind you of my ways in Christ." They already learned Paul's ways from Paul when Paul was there. They've drifted away from what they've learned from Paul. They need to be reminded. And we need to be reminded, don't we? Every day we need to be in the Word of God so the Word can just remind us. And so the Holy Spirit can remind us of things that we already know. It's not new information. It's old information that we've just let slip. "Now some are puffed up as though I were not coming to you." Some in the church in Corinth turned against Paul, even though Paul was their father in the faith. Some in the church were saying, "Paul's not coming back. So who cares what Paul thinks? Who cares what Paul says? He's not coming back here at all. But I will come to you shortly, if the Lord wills. And I will know, not the word of those who are puffed up, but the power." You know, Paul says, I will come to you shortly, if the Lord wills. Right? Paul desires to go to them, but it's only if the Lord wills. You know, James tells us that we should always say, if the Lord wills, when we're discussing our future plans, because we don't know what a day will hold. You know, we can make plans to go somewhere, but we really don't know if that's what's going to happen. Our day can take a very dramatic turn. And so it's good to say, if the Lord wills, this is my plan, but it's if the Lord wills. But I will come to you shortly if the Lord wills, and I will know not the word of those who are puffed up, but the power. For the kingdom of God is not in word, but in power. What do you want? You can choose. Shall I come to you with a rod or in love and a spirit of gentleness? Again, he's speaking with a parental tone here. I can come with a rod and discipline you, or if you want to repent of your carnality and your worldliness and start walking in the spirit, I can come in love and a spirit of gentleness. Now, two big takeaways from this chapter for us today. First of all, one day you will appear before the judgment seat of Christ and give an account for your life in Christ. Let that motivate you to be faithful to what the Lord has entrusted to you. So that's the first takeaway. Be faithful to what the Lord has entrusted to you, because one day you're going to stand before Him. The second takeaway, everything you have received from the Lord. So be humble and be grateful. So be faithful and be humble.
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2: With SRN News, I'm John Scott. President Trump traveling to North Carolina, a rally for his handpicked Republican Senate hopeful and former National Party Chairman Michael Whatley to shore up his campaign against Democratic former Governor Roy Cooper. The rally marked the president's most prominent campaign travel since his midterm convention in Dallas. A motorist arrested on murder charges after authorities say she slammed her SUV into a city bus in Los Angeles, killing at least two people and injuring six others. That was a prelude to a second deadly tragedy, the fiery crash of a TV news helicopter used by NBC and Telemundo that was covering the collision. 36-year-old Bailey Lynn Rios arrested Tuesday night, and 40-year-old James Norman put to death in Texas for the 2005 fatal shooting of three people in a rural part of the state. This is SRNU.
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8: Ricky, you lied to me. You said you'd help with my fundraiser, then you disappeared.
9: And you told me you'd help move my couch. I waited 3 hours, man.
10: Okay, I hear you. And I want you to know I understand.
8: Don't try to charm your way out of this.
9: Yeah, man, you're not wiggling your way out of this one.
10: Okay, totally fair. But before we continue, I just want to clarify something. Ginger, Zach told me your fundraiser was kinda pointless.
9: I what?
10: I mean, maybe he didn't say pointless. Maybe he said it was vaguely ineffective.
9: Ricky, I never said... Wait, Ginger, I seem to remember you calling my couch a sad beige rectangle for people who've given up.
8: That was a private observation.
10: Wow, okay, so clearly there's a lot of tension between you two that has nothing to do with me.
8: Zach, why would you insult my fundraiser?
10: Ginger, why would you insult my couch?
9: See, this is good. You're communicating. I'm proud of both of you.
8: Ricky, leave.
9: Absolutely. I'll give you space. Love the teamwork.
11: Well, there's a perfect example of getting yourself out of trouble by pitting two others against themselves. Hi, I'm Philip Keller, and you're listening to Cornerstone Connection with Pastor Gary Hamrick. Well, believe it or not, the Apostle Paul did that very thing in Acts chapter 23. When he was made to appear before the Jewish High Council, he knew the room included both Pharisees and Sadducees. And while the two groups agreed on the essential doctrines of Judaism, they disagreed on some of the finer points. Paul brilliantly took advantage of this, and today Pastor Gary Hamrick shares that courtroom drama with us next. Here's Pastor G now with today's Cornerstone Connection, Take Courage.
12: We are continuing in our study through the book of Acts, looking at the life of Paul in these latter chapters, who was the modern evangelist of his day in the first century AD, traveling more than 10,000 miles throughout the known world at that time, primarily through parts of Europe and Turkey and the Middle East, sharing the good news of Jesus Christ. Many people heard him and believed and put their faith and trust in Jesus, but others did not, particularly the Jews who rejected Jesus and therefore who rejected Paul, who was preaching Jesus as the Messiah and the way to be saved. And while in Jerusalem, Paul encounters some of those unbelieving Jews who have become hostile towards him. Again, because he, as a Jew, Paul is preaching a message that is contrary to what the Jews were used to, which is the understanding that righteousness came through obedience to the law. And when Christ comes, he says the law was pointing to the need for a Savior. He said, I came not to abolish the law, but that the law might be fulfilled through me. Jesus is the righteous requirement now, and he dies on a cross for the sins of the whole world. And whoever puts their faith and trust in Jesus can have their sins forgiven, can have a relationship with him and go to heaven when they die. But for the Jews in Paul's day who rejected Jesus as Messiah, they were strict adherents to the letter of the law. They saw Paul as a traitor to Judaism, and they rejected him along with Jesus. And so when Paul is here in Jerusalem, this hostile mob literally attacks Paul. They physically attack him. He has to be rescued by some Roman soldiers who were stationed there in Jerusalem. Again, this is first century AD. It's part of the Roman Empire. And this commander of the Roman garrison takes Paul for his own life and rescues him and puts him in prison. And then the commander realizes that this is more of a religious dispute than a civil matter. And so the Roman commander takes Paul to the Jewish ruling council, otherwise known as the Sanhedrin. They are going to make a judgment about what Paul has done wrong. You know, listen, these Roman soldiers, they don't understand Jewish law. They don't understand the controversy per se. And so why the riot, why the mob? They're not really certain about all this. So we're going to take Paul to the Jewish ruling council and let him defend himself there, and they can sort this out. So last time I was with you, we looked at verse 1 of chapter 23. First line of Paul's defense in front of the Jewish ruling council, verse 1 of chapter 23. Then Paul, looking earnestly at the council, said, "Men and brethren, I have lived in all good conscience before God until this day." And last time we talked about the importance of a healthy conscience. We focused in on that word that he mentions there, first line of his defense. And we talked about the importance of having a good conscience, a clear conscience, a clean conscience, and all that that entails. Well, today I want us to see the rest of his speech before the Jewish ruling council here. And so I'm going to read from chapter 23. I'm going to read verse 1 again, and I'm going to read down through verse 11. So if you have your Bibles there, Acts 23, again, verse 1 says, "Then Paul, looking earnestly at the council, said, 'Men and brethren, I have lived in all good conscience before God until this day.' And the high priest Ananias commanded those who stood by him to strike him on the mouth. And then Paul said to him, 'God will strike you, you whitewashed wall. For you sit to judge me according to the law, and do you command me to be struck contrary to the law?' And those who stood by said, 'Do you revile God's high priest?' And then Paul said, 'I did not know, brethren, that he was the high priest, for it is written, you shall not speak evil of a ruler of your people.' Okay, by the way, there's a lot of debates as to why Paul didn't recognize the high priest. Some say he had poor eyesight. Others say that perhaps it's simply because he was very impulsive in the moment. He reacted. He was just, you know, struck across the face. Like, you know, you're going to react. That's what guys do when they're hit. They react. And so some say this was just an impulsive thing he said. He, you know, he calls out the high priest because the high priest did violate the law by striking a man without due process. Whatever the reason, Paul didn't recognize him, apologizes. But then verse 6 says, but when Paul perceived that one part were Sadducees, one part of the council were Sadducees, and the other Pharisees, he cried out in the council, men and brethren, I am a Pharisee, the son of a Pharisee. Concerning the hope and resurrection of the dead, I am being judged. And when he had said this, a dissension arose between the Pharisees and the Sadducees, and the assembly was divided. For Sadducees say there is no resurrection and no angel or spirit, but the Pharisees confess both. Then there arose a loud outcry, and the scribes of the Pharisees' party arose and protested, saying, we find no evil in this man, but if a spirit or an angel has spoken to him, let us not fight against God. Now, when there arose a great dissension, the commander, fearing lest Paul might be pulled to pieces by them, commanded the soldiers to go down and take him by force from among them and bring him into the barracks. One more verse, verse 11. But the following night, the Lord stood by him. This is Jesus. He appears to Paul here in his prison cell and said, be of good cheer, Paul. For as you have testified for me in Jerusalem, so you must also bear witness at Rome. Let's pause there and pray. Father, thank you for this time in your word. We pray, God, that you would stir our hearts with this word of encouragement, that what you said to Paul on that day, we would hear you say again to us today, to be of good cheer, to be encouraged. And so we thank you, Lord, that we can come before you today and just settle ourselves here in your presence, worshiping you, seeking your face, opening your word. Speak to us now, we pray. And we give you all the praise and the glory and the honor in Jesus' name. And everybody said, amen. So Paul is brought before the Jewish ruling council, really on the grounds that he has been disturbing the peace, because this mob has reacted to seeing Paul there in Jerusalem. This violent reaction among the Jews towards Paul, who himself was a Jew, because of the message that he was preaching, that salvation is found through faith in Jesus Christ, not by works of obeying the law. And so Paul is standing here before the Jewish ruling council, before the Sanhedrin, but

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2: About Judaism on the larger issues. But there were some finer points of theological differences between the Sadducees and the Pharisees. And a little bit of the text tells us some of those differences, but I'll give you a couple more. The Sadducees, they didn't believe in the resurrection. So they didn't believe in life after death, period. Not just the resurrection of Jesus. They don't believe that there's life after death at all. They don't believe in the resurrection. They don't believe in heaven. They don't believe in hell. They didn't believe in angels. They didn't believe in demons. They didn't believe anything about the spirit world or life after death. And this is how you can remember, because that's so sad, you see. All right? They're a sad bunch of men, because they're like, we don't believe in heaven, we don't believe in hell, we don't believe angels, demons, resurrection, life after death. None of that. Okay, now the Pharisees did. The Pharisees believed in all those things.
3: Paul saw his opening, and he was about to take it. More from Pastor Gary Hamrick coming up in just a moment here on Cornerstone Connection. It may not always be evident here in America, but the power of the Holy Spirit that we see in the book of Acts is still available today. Anyone who has come to faith in Christ has access to this power, but many of us don't fully understand it. That's why Pastor Gary's latest book, Walking in the Spirit's Power, can be so helpful. It explains in beautiful detail the dynamic workings of the Spirit and helps you see how the Lord moves through imperfect people to advance the gospel in supernatural ways. That's Walking in the Spirit's Power. 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That's cornerstoneconnection.cc. Well, the Apostle Paul has been physically attacked, then arrested in Jerusalem for preaching faith in Christ and the resurrection of the dead. Now he stands before the Sanhedrin, the High Council in Jerusalem. That's when, seeing the two primary groups he was up against, he came up with a clever plan to deflect attention away from himself. Pastor Gary takes you to the scene right now in the rest of today's Cornerstone Connection message, Take Courage.
2: So while the two parties agreed on larger issues of Judaism, there were some finer points of theological doctrine that they had differences. And what does Paul do? He realizes this. And he himself is a Pharisee. Now, that just speaks of his heritage. He's no longer, you know, living by the letter of the law, because he has had a personal encounter with Jesus Christ on the road to Damascus. And so now he has a relationship with Jesus. He wants everybody else to have a relationship with Jesus. The Pharisees were strict adherents to the letter of the law. They prided themselves on how they kept the letter of the law. Remember, Jesus says, you know, you swallow camels and you gag at gnats. Okay, because here's the thing. It was against the law to eat blood. And so if a Pharisee was talking to a friend on a hot summer day, like, hey, how's it going? And sucks in a gnat, They would be standing on the street corner going, trying to cough the gnat up, because the law said you can't eat the blood of an animal. That's how precise they were to the letter of the law. There's a whole lot more there. So Paul, his heritage was a Pharisee. He used to be like that. And he says to them, when he realizes, okay, there's some Sadducees and Pharisees in this group, I'm a Pharisee, he says, the son of a Pharisee. My dad was a Pharisee. And you know why I'm here on trial today? Because I believe in the resurrection from the dead. Now, what is he doing? He's pitting them against each other. This is brilliant, friends. Okay, look again here at verse 6 in your Bibles. It says, but when Paul perceived that one part were Sadducees and the other Pharisees, he cried out in the crowd, men and brethren, I am a Pharisee, the son of a Pharisee, concerning the hope and resurrection of the dead. I am being judged. Okay? And so,

0: When he says the resurrection from the dead, he knows this is going to trigger the Sadducees. Because they don't believe in the resurrection from the dead. And they don't believe in life after death at all. But the Pharisees do. And so this immediately pits the Sadducees against the Pharisees. Look at verse 7. It says, and when he had said this, a dissension arose between the Pharisees and the Sadducees, and the assembly was divided. What a great strategy Paul is using here. Because he knows here, I'm going to lob some of these theological points of differences out into the crowd and watch them fight. Because he realizes I can conquer by dividing them. If they will start to argue and be divided among themselves, then they will not be unified against me. That's the strategy he's using here. This is absolutely brilliant. Listen, let me illustrate it. It would be like, for example, if Republicans and Democrats, they actually agreed on something. Go with me. Use your imagination. They actually agreed on something. Let's say that there's an anti-American terrorist who's standing before Congress one day. And so the Republicans and Democrats, they're united against this anti-American terrorist, okay? And the terrorist says, well, you know how I got into your country? I just came right across the southern border. Oh! And then all of a sudden in Congress, the Republicans are like, see? See? Fentanyl's coming. Criminals are coming. The southern border is not secure. And the Democrats are like, the southern border is secure. Just don't look at the videos. The southern border is secure. And we need to have compassion for these people who are seeking a new life. And all of a sudden, you got Republicans and Democrats fighting, and they forget about the terrorists standing there. This is what Paul is doing. He's brilliant about this. He's like, I'm going to get these guys to fight so that they don't then turn on me. Paul intentionally does this. He's like, you know, he lobs a grenade right in the room. And he's like, I'm going to watch this explosion happen, and then I'm going to duck out. Well, verse 9, the Pharisees come to his defense, at least briefly. You know, they don't want to get into the whole Jesus thing, but at least they like this guy's a Pharisee. So verse 9, then there arose a loud outcry, and the scribes of the Pharisees' party arose and protested, saying, we find no evil in this man, but if a spirit or an angel has spoken to him, like maybe he's gotten revelation here, let us not fight against God. Oh, holy smokes. Now they brought spirit and angel into the conversation. Sadducees don't believe in spirits or angels. And so mass hysteria happens now in the courtroom. And the commander of the Roman garrison is standing there going like, I thought I was going to get this resolved. Now I got to rescue Paul again. So he takes Paul and rescues him again from the mob and puts him in jail. He's like, I got to figure out a way to resolve this. This Paul guy is causing a lot of problems. I don't know what's going on, but every place he goes, everybody's mad. So he rescues Paul again for his own life, to protect his life. Puts him in prison. And it is while he's there in prison, the next night, verse 11 says, that Jesus comes into his prison cell and encourages him with these words. Look again at verse 11. Be of good cheer, Paul. For as you have testified for me in Jerusalem, so you must also bear witness at Rome. Like, I'm not done with you, Paul. There's more work to do. And so I've come to simply give you a word of encouragement. Be of good cheer. Now, some translations say, be encouraged. Other translations, I think NIV and ESV, translate the Greek even more literally. Take courage. Jesus says to Paul there, take courage. It's the Greek word pharseo. Pharseo means to be confident and to take courage. Jesus shows up at Paul's prison cell, no doubt at a moment when Paul needed to hear it most, and says, I've come to give you some courage. Now, I happen to be curious about Jesus saying that, so I looked up. You know, one of the resources now pastors have today is these computer Bible programs at our fingertips. And so I was curious, how many other times did Jesus say to people, be of good cheer or take courage? And what I discovered was that, including this one here, there were a total of 5 times, 5 specific scenes, 5 different people where Jesus specifically spoke to them, saying to them that Greek word, tharseo, take courage or be encouraged or be of good cheer. And I'm just going to list them to you because I want you to see the common denominator to every time that Jesus said this to somebody. First time it's recorded is Matthew 9, verse 2. You don't need to turn to these places. If you're taking notes, I'll try to go slowly enough so you can jot down the reference. But in Matthew 9, verse 2, this is when some friends brought a paralytic to Jesus to have Jesus heal him. And when Jesus saw the paralytic, the first thing that he says to him was, tharseo, be of good cheer. Take courage. Then in Mark chapter 6, verse 50, this is when Jesus came walking on water to his disciples who were in a boat in the middle of the Sea of Galilee when a storm arose. And when they saw him, they were afraid. They thought it was a ghost. And Jesus walking on water, Mark 6, 50, he said to them, tharseo, be of good cheer. Take courage. It is I. Do not be afraid. The next time we see it is in Luke's gospel, Luke 8, 48. This is when a woman who had a female health issue, she had been bleeding for 12 years. She had spent everything she had on doctors to try to get well. She finally, in desperation on this occasion, reaches out in the middle of a crowd and she touches the hem of Jesus's garment, and when he perceives that virtue or power has gone from him, he looks at her, Luke 8:48, and he says, daughter, tharseo, be of good cheer, take courage, your faith has made you well, go in peace. Then we also see in John's gospel, so Matthew, Mark, Luke, and John, all four record unique, specific times when Jesus used this term. In John 6:33, when Jesus was preparing his disciples, saying that they would face various trials and tribulations in this world, and he was preparing their hearts to encounter those things, he said in John 16:33, in the world you will have tribulation, but be of good cheer, tharseo, take courage, I have overcome the world. And then the last time that Jesus says it, the fifth time, is right here in our text in Acts 23:11, when Jesus stands before Paul there in that prison, and he says to him, tharseo, be of good cheer, take courage, Paul, for as you have testified of me here in Jerusalem, so you must be a witness of me in Rome.
1: And if you need it, he's saying the same thing to you right now. Take courage, and you can. Because even if this world has you worried or afraid, Jesus would say to you now what he said to them then. 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
0: And during these few years, while Paul is waiting for the appeals process to run its course, Paul will remain in prison and under house arrest in Caesarea and then later also in Rome for the entire several years while he waits out the legal process. He's going to be in jail. And listen, all of this was part of God's plan. It's hard sometimes for us to think about why is jail part of God's plan? Because God was going to use Paul's Roman imprisonment to open doors for Paul to speak to Roman officials who needed to hear the gospel like everybody else.
1: 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Cornerstone Connection is a production of Cornerstone Chapel, Leesburg, Virginia.
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10: Ronald Reagan understood that freedom sometimes requires more than quiet diplomacy. It requires moral clarity. On June 12, 1987, standing before the Brandenburg Gate in a divided Berlin, Reagan issued a direct challenge to Soviet leader Mikhail Gorbachev. "Mr. Gorbachev, tear down this wall." The Berlin Wall was more than concrete and barbed wire. It represented a system that restricted movement, divided families, and denied millions the freedoms Americans often take for granted. Reagan refused to treat that division as permanent. He understood that free nations must be willing to identify the difference between liberty and oppression, and have the courage to say so. 2 years later, the Berlin Wall fell. Freedom survives when people refuse to accept tyranny as inevitable. So when freedom is challenged today, will we have the courage to defend it with the same clarity?
11: Attention area pastors and ministry leaders. 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
14: Well, hello and welcome to a very special 30 Minutes Together.
12: As we look at the need for God's Word around the world, let me ask you this. How do you hide God's Word in your heart if you've never held it in your hands, right? The admonition in Psalm 119 by the psalmist is one, is to cherish God's Word, hide it in your heart, he says. But again, we ask today, how do you do that if you've never held it in your hands? And again, we welcome you. My name is Michael Woolworth with Bible League International. I'm joined by my co-host, Andy Earnshaw. And Andy, I know you're familiar with that scripture. We can tell you with confidence at Bible League, now in our 88th year of ministry, that on average, 9 of 10 new believers in regions of Asia, Africa, the Middle East, and Latin America go without what is so basic to the Christian faith, and that's simply having a Bible. But Andy, welcome to the show today.
14: Yeah, it's a blessing to be here. It's incredible to be talking to people that are passionate about God's Word and desire for other people to have God's Word. So happy to be here today.
12: Well, let me play this audio clip from a pastor by the name of Onesimo. He ministers on the continent of Africa, the part of the world where Christianity is growing in the greatest numbers in the world.
15: There is a huge Bible gap here in Zimbabwe. Some churches in the rural areas, you will find that you get a church where there are about 200 members, and in that church you only find one person with one Bible. So you can say in that church the ratio is 1 to 200.
12: Well, I assure you he does not exaggerate the truth. Again, in a lot of congregations, Andy, the pastor is the only one to have a Bible. The other side of this is we've been around the world, Andy. We've seen the reaction of Christians who finally receive a Bible. Our colleague Nick was in the continent of Africa, and he had this to say.
16: When it came time to give out Bibles, the Bible presentation, it is hard to describe the joy. We were with a group of women who were receiving their first Bibles, and they were dancing around the room with crazy excitement over receiving their first Bibles. It was just such a fun time, and it really spoke to their newfound passion for Jesus.
12: Yeah, Andy, you've been around the world. You've seen that reaction. Yeah. Tell us what you've seen.
14: Yeah, dancing, tears of joy. You know, when people receive God's word, that's what they see it as. They see it as God speaking to them and encouraging them, God's promises. You know, it's incredibly emotional. I remember being in Argentina in a prison with these young guys that were there. The pastor of the church that we were with presented the gospel to them, and they had been going through Project Philip Bible study groups. And when we gave them a Bible of their own, they were just on fire. They were worshiping with all their heart. It's an amazing thing to see.
12: Well, if you love your Bible, if God has used his word to grow you, would you give that privilege to others today? It happens for the princely sum of only $5 a Bible.
17: Their joy is yours to share. Hi, this is Greg Seltz with WAVA. 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
12: Well, we are back. It's Send Bibles, Be a Joy Maker. That's the theme of our campaign. We want to send Bibles to waiting believers all over the world. You know, that's the commonality of the people we're talking about, Andy. They've come to saving faith. They're in a place, though, where God has them planted, where it's difficult to find a Bible, nearly impossible, but enter this listening family and call by call, click by click. We're getting it done today. I want to take you to the country of Rwanda in Africa. And then, you know, what Andy and I are doing today is simply taking you around the world. I love to say no passport required, no jet lag tomorrow morning, right? But to give you a glimpse into what God is doing in his world through his word, and then invite you to be, in some cases, urge you to be a part of this at $5 a Bible. And again, we're drilling down. It's a need for 500 Bibles here, 300 there. 100 in the next story, Andy, from Rwanda, Africa. This is a part of the world that's known incredible pain and loss. It's the 32nd anniversary of the Hutu-Tutsi conflict that happened spring of, 1994. In the course of about 100 days, Andy, a million people lost their lives, on both sides of the conflict. Our colleague Anton went into that in one of those villages. He said, Michael, he says, all over that country, there's monuments, there's memorials set up. People 32 years later are still mourning the loss of their loved ones. He said, I met up with a woman by the name of Dally, and he said her story is absolutely incredible. She lived with bitter unforgiveness, having lost her dear husband, her son, and about 30 extended family members. But when she came to saving faith and she was able to get a Bible, God did something very special in her life.
18: Estimates about the loss of people in those horrible times range from 500,000 to 1 million over the course of just a couple of days. But yet people like Dali have seen it with their own eyes. Her husband and one of her sons were killed, and she just couldn't forgive those who killed her loved ones. True forgiveness only came when she learned about Christ's work at the cross, about which she was reading in her Bible. So she recalled that Jesus asked his father to forgive those who punished him, and because of Jesus saying those words at the cross, she is now able to forgive those people.
12: Yeah, that's powerful, right? Reading the words of Jesus on the cross saying, Father, forgive them, for they know not what they do, right? That's what brought grace and gumption, if you will, to Dally's life. A woman, again, who lost her husband, her son, about 30 family members in that terrible conflict 32 years later. Andy, Project Philip, we give a name, we give a face to our strategy all over the world, and we mirror it after the evangelist in
14: That's
12: Acts 8, right,
14: yeah.
12: who leads the Ethiopian eunuch to faith in Christ, as you know from the text. He's there. He's on the scene. He answers this man's questions. He leads him to Christ, right, baptizes him. And then for Philip, it's off to the next place where God would have him share the good news. That's the work of an evangelist. Let me say this, Dally, in her small village, Andy, of about 300 adults, almost 100 of those have said yes to Jesus, right?
14: Yeah,
12: they were all invited to this Bible study through Bible League Project Philip, right? And today, a third of the adults in that village now follow him. But talk about why is it so important to have something like Project Philip available? And then talk about somebody like Dally, who's known severe suffering, right? How important it is for her to have a Bible.
14: Yeah, incredibly important. You know, where do we get our encouragement from? Where do we get our hope from? You know, how do we know our Savior better? It's through God's Word. And what's great about Bible League is, you know, we are very careful about how we give out Bibles. We work with people that have said, yes, I want to be like Philip. I want to be an evangelist. And we equip people like that, that God is calling to work. And they start up one-on-one Bible studies. They start up group Bible studies. So people like Dally can come in and receive encouragement and be given a new identity in Christ, really. It's incredibly important because we work through the local church to grow the local church so that they can reach people like Dally. And we see people all the time that have gone through so much suffering. But what they always say when they receive a Bible is that they found hope, that they found encouragement in Christ, that they remember that it's eternal, an eternal view that we need to have rather than just a temporary view.
12: Yeah, amen and amen. 96 people have said yes to the Lord Jesus in that village, again, the country that's known incredible suffering. Hey, God's at work in his world. You know, it's these changes that come, scripture-rooted changes, right, that come to people. Their lives are never the same, and this joy follows when they begin to follow the Lord. So again, be a part of this. Yeah. A need. We'll round it up. It's 100 Bibles needed there in Rwanda, Africa. It happens at $5 a Bible, and again, you get to be a part of this today.
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12: Well, Michael Woolworth, Andy Earnshaw of Bible League with you today. You know, we're simply taking you around the world, giving you a glimpse into what God is doing in his world through his word and inviting you to be a part of this. We want to go to Venezuela, just outside the capital of Caracas. Andy, it was not too long ago, a couple of powerful earthquakes brought a lot of damage. There have been a lot of people displaced, lots of injuries, lots of deaths, but that's the part of the world that we're talking about. And this change that comes to people's lives, it can't be explained any other than the Holy Spirit coming and having his way with people like Nanoska, the former village witch doctor in a village just outside of Caracas, Venezuela. Her life was all about what? Voodoo, black magic, shamanism, all that spiritual darkness. She said, my life was all about evil. She would cast spells even on her own family, right? But she was a pillar in her community. People came to her for spiritual guidance and then, you know, to cast spells on people they hated, right? That was the life of Nanoska. But there was a Christian in her village that invited her to come learn about Jesus through Project Philip, a week-by-week study. It's the basics of Christianity mixed with the Gospel of John in their native language of Spanish. And Nanoska became a believer. We gave her a Bible. We trained her to share Christ. We do that for about 500 people every day all over the world, right?
14: Yeah, that's right.
12: And today, Nanoska is a born-again believer. One of our partners down there, a man by the name of Jaime, talks about, you know, the type of change that's needed in the lives of people like Nanoska, who are enveloped, if you will, by all of that spiritual darkness, right? And he has something very profound to say.
19: To our brothers in the U.S., we appeal to you that the need for a change is through the Word of God. It's not the effort of one man. It's not the effort of a president. It's not the effort of a Congress or a government, but it is a change people who look unto the Word of God for a change lives.
12: Yeah, that's where the change come from, right? It's not somebody in office. It's not a political party. It's the Word of God, Andy. When that gospel is shared and the Holy Spirit works in the life of somebody like Nanoska, big things happen in small villages. And Nanoska has gone on to lead about 100 women to Christ. She's got a great passion to see women come to Jesus, to mature in their faith. Andy, that change that comes, it doesn't just happen. It comes through a plan, right? And, you know, at Bible League, we believe firmly every village needs a thriving church to reach people like the former village witch doctor, Nanoska, who's now what? Leading others to Christ. Talk about how important a thriving local church is to the ministry of Bible League.
14: Yeah. Boy, you know, just like scripture is important, where would we be without the church? And we take that for granted sometimes, but, you know, in these areas that are more remote, that are, you know, more highly restricted by the government, the church really needs each other for encouragement. They need to continue to spur each other on and make disciples and baptize others and teach others. And so where do we do that? We do that at the in the church. And sometimes that church looks like, you know, a church building. Sometimes it looks like it's under trees, you know, and it's a gathering of 20, 30 people, but they are learning about who Jesus is. They're learning about what to do to go and reach their community so that they can see that same powerful impact that God has had on their lives and the lives of others.
12: Well, be a part of this today. There's 100 new believers deep in the country of Venezuela. It's through the grace of God, of course, but of course the gumption of this new Christian, a former village witch doctor named Nanoska. Again, be a part of this. It happens at the princely sum of only $5 a Bible.
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12: 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W-O-R-D. Andy, we're going around the world again, drilling down the need for 500 Bibles here, 100 there, 50 in this next story. But I want to tell you about a man by the name of Vishnu. What's his story? He's in the country of India, by the way, the land of Gandhi. I can tell you long gone are the days when he promoted a nonviolent Hinduism. There's 26 states within India where there's anti-conversion laws. If you tell somebody what Jesus means to you, they can throw you in jail. I mean, it's that simple, right?
14: Yeah, that's crazy.
12: And people like Vishnu, who's a rickshaw driver, you know, these bicycles where they transport people, that's how he provides for his family of five, right? He's a rickshaw driver. Wow. He's also used that in a very winsome way to be able to share the gospel. A lot of the people that are his passengers, you know, are workers that go from point A to point B. Some of these are tourists, right, that come into India. But some of the people are very receptive to the gospel, right? Yeah. Some have turned him into authorities. He has spent time in jail, falsely accused of forcibly converting Hindus to Christianity. Again, within the walls of India and the state that he lives in, that is a crime. But again, a lot of these people have said yes to Jesus. And so we're excited about that. You and I are excited about church growth, Andy, but there are forces at work around the world, especially in the country of India, where they are fiercely opposed to the gospel. And Christians, they pay a price.
20: One of our church planter, he told me like this, in his village, you will see the signboards. Christian missionaries are prohibited in the village. If anyone tries to do it, they will attack them mercilessly. And I believe the reason behind all this is the growth of the church. People are responding to the gospel and are joining the church. Church is growing in India amidst of the severe persecutions.
12: Yeah, in the midst of Christians being thrown in jail, attacked, some have even been killed, Andy. There's no exaggeration in reporting that. But the gospel's going forth. That's our colleague Sabish on the ground who's saying what? In the midst of all of this, the church is advancing. To God be the glory for that. So I thank him today. I thank God that he has a church in a place like India. But Andy, talk about how important it is when you're a Christian persecuted for your faith. How important is it to have a Bible, to be able to open it, to be reminded from precious scriptures that God knows you intimately, and then you find that gumption, if you will, to be able to move forward in life. How important is a Bible to a persecuted believer?
14: Yeah, we talk often to people that have been severely injured, thrown into prison, sometimes for years just for having a Bible. And Psalm 119 verse 50 says, "My comfort in my suffering is this, your promise preserves my life." I think about how much encouragement we get from God's word, how much strength we get from God's word. And it's not just words on a page. It's God's word to us. And God lights that up in the hearts of believers. And even the most abused people that have been stabbed, got up, planted more churches, led more Bible studies, got thrown off a roof, started doing it again. And people like that are continuing on in a strong way. And they are encouraged when they receive Bibles from Bible League. So it's an amazing thing to see that happen.
12: Well, the ministry of Vishnu is Rickshaw Cartwright. He's seen 50 families say yes to Jesus. And so we want to not allow that plea for Bibles to fall on deaf ears today. It takes $5 to send a Bible. Please experience the joy of putting God's word into the empty waiting hands of believers all over the world. And that includes India.
17: Their joy is yours to share. Hi, this is Greg Seltz with WAVA. 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
0: Michael Woolworth, Andy Earnshaw of Bible League International. The campaign is called Send Bibles, Be a Joy Maker. Again, this is scripture-rooted joy, Andy. It's what the Holy Spirit promises when he comes and it completely changes a life. And again, that joy of following Jesus follows. We get to be a part of that. I think of the story of Vishnu that we still, you know, we just shared, all that he's gone through. You know, what we're asking these listeners to do, Andy, is no less important than what people like Vishnu, a hero of the faith, I call him, right, is doing on the front line. So be a part of this, again, at the princely sum of only $5 a Bible. I want to take you to the Middle East, share a story about Bible-based literacy. In places where we find illiteracy to be quite high, Andy, even in Muslim cultures where women are often denied an education, that means what? They can't read a recipe. They can't read a government form. That was the story of Nora there in the Middle East, a woman who's known incredible tragedy. There were radicals that murdered her husband because they fiercely opposed the gospel. They came back not long after that, destroyed her house, burned it down, right? Nearly killing Nora and her four daughters, the youngest of which, about 4 years of age, maimed for life with very serious burns all over her body. But Nora is one of these women that was introduced to the hope of the gospel when she went through this literacy program from Bible League. There were two Christian women in that part of the world pouring themselves into her. They gave her the gift of literacy. She began to learn to read and write in Arabic, but she also gained a spiritual literacy. She left a Sunni Islam. She became a believer. She's been trained to share Christ with others. Andy, she's gone on to lead 100 Arabic-speaking women in that part of the world. And again, Bible League, in a very winsome way, is able to, again, kind of keep a finger on the pulse of what's happening in the world and bring programs like Bible-based literacy. Talk about how important it is in our strategy to reach the unreached, if you will, to give the gift of literacy and then to introduce them to the hope of the gospel.
14: Yeah, it's incredible to see people that have not been given the opportunity for education, reading their own language, and not just that, receiving, like you said, a spiritual eyes to see what God is doing. And this is a way for the church to step up and to help people become educated while also teaching them and walking in relationship together with them. And so it's mentorship. It's an activity that the church can fly under the radar with and still reach people with the gospel. And people come out the other side knowing how to read and are more equipped to live this life and to get ready for the next one as well.
0: Yeah, be a part of this today. There's 100 Arabic-speaking families in the Middle East not praying for our pity or for our protections today. What are they praying for? It's the precious Word of God in the Arabic language. God has implanted where they simply cannot access a Christian bookstore, no discount retailer offering Bibles, no Amazon.com to drop a box of Bibles into their village. But that's where this listening family comes in for the princely sum of only $5 a Bible. Andy, as we wrap up, I want to share this audio clip from Inga. She is in Europe, and she has something very, very profound to say.
21: It's such a privilege and honor to know the Lord, and the Lord have chosen us to have time and to serve and to work with. We know how Bible value to us, because that's how we grow, because that's our spiritual food. Without a Bible, like without food.
0: Yeah, Andy, if we're talking about human hunger today, you know, what can we say? If you don't eat food, what happens? Eventually you starve to death, right? And for believers who need the Word of God to grow and to mature as believers, right? To go without that means what? In a way, you're spiritually malnourished, right? You're crying out for the food, the spiritual nourishment of the Word of God today. Andy, for Christians all over the world, whether that's in the Middle East or the bush of Africa or somewhere outside of Caracas, Venezuela, the places we've talked about today, Andy, how important is it for believers to have a Bible to grow in grace and to understand God's will for their lives?
14: You know, in the United States, we have Bibles all over the place. You know, we have multiples sitting on our shelves. And in some areas around the world, they're using one Bible for an entire village sometimes. They have to cut it up, pass it out, and share it like that. And when people receive a Bible for their own, they're receiving a gift that isn't just a book, but it's God's Word given to them. And through that, they are encouraged and they grow in their faith and in their community and reach others with the Word of God. And listeners are a part of that. They are blessing others when they give $5. That can help an individual or an entire family or even a community.
0: Well, be a part of this today. Andy, thanks for being a great co-host for this fast-paced 30 minutes, right? 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We want to, again, get this goal met together. Michael Woolworth, Andy Earnshaw, thanks for joining us today. And again, let's get this goal met together. Amen.
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24: With SRN News, I'm John Scott. The House passing a broad package of sanctions targeting Russian officials and key pillars of its economy, as lawmakers look to deprive President Vladimir Putin of the financial resources needed to wage the war against Ukraine. Texas Congressman Mike McCaul says the bill calls for tariffs on top Russian energy importers.
25: Choice to make about whether they will continue to sustain Putin's aggression. Putin believes he can keep financing this war indefinitely. We need to change that calculation.
24: The bill, named after the late Senator Lindsey Graham of South Carolina, who spent more than a year working on it, the bill passed by a vote of 262 to 159. Quick changes at the Kennedy Center, including new fencing.
26: Crews were setting up the fencing just a day after the Kennedy Center board, which is aligned with President Trump, voted to close most of the Performing Arts Center for repairs. But the president said the repairs would only happen if the board was allowed to move ahead with plans to add his name to the building. Laura Bly has been stationed outside the Kennedy Center off and on since April. She holds a sign that reads, "Shame on the Trump board. You have destroyed something precious."
27: I don't know what the solution is. I would like to say that Donald Trump needs to have a conscience, but he doesn't have one.
26: A judge blocked the president from putting his name on the Kennedy Center. Bly says the worst case scenario is a wrecking ball. Ed Donahue, Washington.
24: Retail sales increasing a better than expected 1.2% last month after recording a revised 0.5% dip in July, according to the Commerce Department. Economists were expecting a 0.7% gain for the month, according to FactSet. The decline in July was notable because there had been few signs of fatigue from U.S. consumers. This is SRN News.
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0: Why would the gospel, the good news of salvation, offend anyone? It provides relief from the burden of sin. It holds out hope for a restored relationship with God. So why is it so difficult to share with others? 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
1: Mark chapter 1, and we're going to begin reading at the 21st verse of the chapter. Mark chapter 1, verse 21. They went to Capernaum, and when the Sabbath came, Jesus went into the synagogue and began to teach. The people were amazed at his teaching because he taught them as one who had authority, not as the teachers of the law. Just then, a man in their synagogue who was possessed by an evil spirit cried out, "What do you want with us, Jesus of Nazareth? Have you come to destroy us? I know who you are, the Holy One of God." "Be quiet," said Jesus sternly, "come out of him." The evil spirit shook the man violently and came out of him with a shriek. The people were all so amazed that they asked each other, "What is this? A new teaching and with authority. He even gives orders to evil spirits and they obey him." News about him spread quickly over the whole region of Galilee. As soon as they left the synagogue, they went with James and John to the home of Simon and Andrew. Simon's mother-in-law was in bed with a fever, and they told Jesus about her. So he went to her, took her hand, and helped her up. The fever left her, and she began to wait on them. That evening, after sunset, the people brought to Jesus all the sick and demon-possessed. The whole town gathered at the door, and Jesus healed many who had various diseases. He also drove out many demons, but he would not let the demons speak because they knew who he was. Very early in the morning, while it was still dark, Jesus got up, left the house, and went off to a solitary place where he prayed. Simon and his companions went to look for him, and when they found him, they exclaimed, "Everyone is looking for you." Jesus replied, "Let us go somewhere else, to the nearby villages, so that I can preach there also. That is why I have come." So he traveled throughout Galilee, preaching in their synagogues and driving out demons. Father, we ask now that you will help us in studying the Bible for clarity of thought, for brevity of expression, for a sense that we are under the tutelage of you, the living God, that you are the one who teaches through your word by the Holy Spirit, so that we might be prepared to sit up, to pay attention, and to say, "Speak, Lord, speak to me." And we ask it humbly in Christ's name. Amen. Easter has reminded us of the fact that what we are dealing with is historical material, that Easter itself is a historical event, that it actually happened, that it involved real people in real places at a real moment in time. So much so that when we ask why it is that the small band of followers, men and women who had already begun to follow Jesus, why it was that although they had been in hiding for fear of their lives, they had come out of hiding to face the challenge that was not only presented by the religious authorities, but also by the persecuting Roman Empire. Why it would be that they were prepared at the risk of their very lives to face all the persecution that would come their way. The answer is absolutely clear, and that is that these individuals were completely convinced that Jesus Christ had risen from the dead. They were in absolutely no doubt. Their cowardice had been replaced with courage. Although they had been hiding away, now they were out heralds of this gospel. And as we observed last time, it's highly unlikely that we would even know who Jesus was, were it not for the fact of the resurrection. It's hard to imagine why Matthew and Mark and John would take the time and trouble to write these detailed accounts of the life and ministry of Jesus, if the whole Jesus story had actually come to a brutal and sorry end in the scene of the crucifixion. Indeed, that is the real challenge that confronts anyone who wants to think for a moment about the significance of Christianity itself. Why would Mark write this gospel? Why would he begin the gospel in the way that he does? The good news of Jesus Christ, the Son of God, begins here. Well, the answer is because he was convinced that Jesus was alive. And it is this conviction which pervades the entire Bible. Now, Mark has moved very quickly in keeping with his own personal design. He's introduced us as his readers to Jesus. John the Baptist has come and he is the forerunner, and now he points us to Jesus. We have very quickly seen Jesus baptized, tempted in the wilderness, and then calling his disciples to become his followers. He has invited them to join him on his mission. And these men were in no doubt as to the message that Jesus was proclaiming, and we need be in no doubt concerning it either. And it's an important thing for us just to keep it in the forefront of our thinking. Verse 15 of the first chapter, Jesus is proclaiming the good news of God. Here is the good news that comes from God. Here is the good news about God. And he essentially has two things that he tells people and one that he asks them then to do. First of all, he says, the time has come, or the time is fulfilled. In other words, all the expectations of the Old Testament and the things that the prophets have said has now reached its fulfillment in me. That in itself ought to give us cause for thought. It's quite a statement for somebody to say that the entire Bible as we know it so far has all been pointing to me, and you will find in me the fulfillment of all that is contained there. Secondly, he says, and furthermore, the kingdom of God is near. The kingdom of God is near. And what he's saying there is this, that God's rule over people's hearts and lives is now being established. And the unfolding story of the rule of the king will finally reach its fruition and fulfillment, described for us in that great cataclysmic moment in Revelation 19, where all that is opposed to the power and might of Jesus as king is finally cast down into the abyss. But in the meantime, the evidences of the kingly reign of Christ will be seen in lives that are touched and changed, and in the indications of his kingly rule in circumstances as they unfold. And then he says, and let me tell you what I want you to do. Since I've told you that the time has been fulfilled, that the kingdom of God is near, I want you to repent and believe this good news. Now, it becomes immediately clear that Jesus confronts us always with a crossroads. There may be others who teach, and we really don't know what they're on about. We don't know what they're saying, and we don't know if they want us to do anything at all. But we will never run foul of that with Jesus. And you see it right here at the outset. Here's what I want you to know, that all of this has been pointed to me. I, the king, have arrived, and what I want you to do is turn away from your sinful rebellion and believe this good news that I'm telling you. And a person would know then, and a person would know now, whether they had made this decision, called for by Jesus, concerning his right to rule and reign in their lives. And it falls to me to ask you the same question this morning. Have you yourself made this decision? You say, well, I actually have not made a decision. Oh, you voted to abstain, did you? I want you to know that that was a decision. And all of us have decided either for or against the rule of Jesus in our lives. Either he rules and reigns in our lives, or he doesn't. If he doesn't, we do. Or something else does. It's as clear and as unequivocal as that. Read the Gospels, you're sensible people, and see if what I'm telling you is so. Now, with that,

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2: So consequently, I just sit like an old man staring at the thing saying, I'm sure this means something to somebody, but it means absolutely nothing to me. Well, the 24 hours that are described here in the life of Jesus are far easier to follow, even for a soul like myself. And Mark gives to us, first of all, in 21, and following Jesus in the synagogue, and then verse 29, and following Jesus in a private home, and then verse 35, Jesus in a solitary place, and then in verse 38, Jesus once again on the move. So I say what we have here is a day in the life of Jesus, a day in the life of Jesus, actually a Sabbath day in the life of Jesus, a Saturday. Now, I have been helped in studying this material by thinking around three words. I'll tell you what they are. The first word is confrontation. The second word is demonstration, and the third word is explanation. There is in this a significant confrontation. There is in this material a wonderful demonstration of the power of the kingly rule of Christ. And there is within the structure of this the need for and the provision of an explanation as to the overarching purpose and ministry of Jesus. First of all, and we won't get beyond this, what is this notion of confrontation? Verse 21, they went to Capernaum, and when the Sabbath came, Jesus went into the synagogue and began to teach. Jesus went to the synagogue because Jesus always went to the synagogue. In other words, it was his custom to go to the synagogue. He was a Jewish male, and it was expected of Jewish males that they would attend the temple and they would attend the synagogue. And indeed, Luke tells us that Jesus went up to the synagogue on the Sabbath day as was his custom. In other words, it was his constant practice. If someone had looked for Jesus on the Sabbath, they'd said, I was looking for Jesus of Nazareth. Do you know where I might find him? The answer would have come back immediately and without any doubt. Yes, you'll find him if you just wait for him. He'll be coming out of the synagogue with the rest. Why? Well, because he woke up in the morning and he had a feeling that he would like to go to the synagogue. No. He went to the synagogue because he decided he would go to the synagogue. And it was on the strength of that decision, if you like, volitionally, not emotionally. Let me just say to you in passing that if you decide to attend worship on the strength of your emotion rather than on the strength of your volition, your attendance will always be patchy. It will always be up for grabs. It will always be, well, I don't know if I feel. What about? I don't know. So, but if you determine this is what we do, then your emotions will be subservient to your volition. And in Jesus' case, that was so. And that is why we find him where we find him. Now, within the framework of synagogue worship, it was routine for the leaders of the synagogue not only to teach themselves, but to give occasion to others to engage in teaching. We see this elsewhere in the Gospels concerning Jesus. And on this occasion, perhaps because of a prior awareness of Jesus, the invitation is extended to him to teach. And immediately as he teaches, there is a buzz within the room. And his teaching stands out in contrast to what the people were used to. They were used to the teachers of the law, verse 22. The grammateis is the word in Greek. They were the ones who interpreted the law, who gave explanation and so on, who quoted from the various rabbis. And they would stand up and say what they were saying, and this is what this says, and that's what the other person says. But now Jesus stands up, and his teaching seems almost self-possessed. And of course it is, because the very scriptures to which he turns are the scriptures which point to himself. And you get that dramatically when he's not in Capernaum, but in the synagogue in Nazareth. And you remember after he has read from the prophecy of Isaiah concerning all that will happen when the Messiah comes, who will open the eyes of the blind and so on. And Jesus says,

0: Today, this scripture is fulfilled in your hearing. Well, they'd never heard anything like that before. They had no notion of that at all. And he was marked by authority. Now, it is clear that it is this very authority which gives rise to the dramatic outburst that is described in verse 23. And I don't know if you've ever experienced anything like this, but if you have, then you will remember it. Here he is, he has begun to teach, and all of a sudden, a man in the synagogue who was possessed by an evil spirit started to shout out right in the middle of the event. Now, I wonder, are we to assume that up until now, this man had been able to attend these services, listen to the teachers, participate in the congregational singing, and find nothing at all in it to disturb him? Now, we don't know, but it is at least one possibility, isn't it? If this is not a unique occurrence, if this was routine, then was the fellow just able to come to this synagogue, sit there and go through it all, and just let it wash over him? It's possible, isn't it? I hope nobody can come here as an unbeliever and let it wash over them. Oh, I hope you find nothing offensive in me in the way I say things, but I do hope you find something horribly offensive in the gospel. I do hope you find something that challenges you, that is like a dagger in underneath somewhere that gets right into the thing. It appears as though what you're hearing is coming from somewhere other than simply the lips of a man, that this book seems to possess an authority that you had never encountered before, and that it almost feels as though your insides are being peeled back and exposed, and it's an uncomfortable experience. But if you can just come and listen and sing and walk away again, then something's probably really wrong. There again, it's possible that he did this all the time and that the authorities in the synagogue didn't know what to do with him. You know, that he was bellowing Bill. And the kids loved it because they were nothing better than a Sabbath when old Bill started to bellow in the thing, because it really shook things up. After all, the scribes, their preaching was brutal in any case and would make a saint go to sleep. But when old bellowing Bill let go, man, the young people, they said, oh, this is terrific. It's possible that that was the case, and that the authorities used to come down the aisle and say, excuse, if you could just be quiet, please, it would be a tremendous help to all of us just maybe go outside for a little while or so on. I don't know, but if we assume that this interruption, that this confrontation was a unique event, you've got to imagine that the effect was quite unbelievable. In other words, they routinely come along, routinely somebody preaches, eventually they stop and they all go away, but not on this occasion. All of a sudden this fellow stands up. I've had this happen to me on more than one occasion. I remember it vividly in the congregation I previously served in Scotland. It was a Sunday morning, much like this, and I was speaking much as I'm doing right now, when all of a sudden, near the back of the room, a man stood up and began to shout out at the top of his voice, telling me to be quiet and sit down and so on. And it just sent electricity around the room. I think on that occasion, the problem was probably mental illness. On this occasion, described for us here, the problem is clearly demon possession. Demonic possession. You see, it is impossible for the absolute clarity and authority of God not to confront the hidden dimensions of evil, because there is a radical, dramatic, phenomenal, significant, huge contrast between light and darkness, between that which is of God and that which is of the devil. They are not in the same department at all. The lines of demarcation are clearly drawn. And the demon in this man recognizes that immediately. Notice that this individual is described as being possessed, verse 23, of an evil spirit or an unclean spirit, akatharto. Verse 26, the evil spirit shook the man violently. Verse 27, he even gives orders to evil spirits and they obey him. So the confrontation here is between the dramatic kingly rule of the absolute purity of God manifest in Jesus and the powers of darkness whom Jesus has already confronted in the temptation in the wilderness. He has come out of that victorious. Now, this shouldn't surprise us as readers of Mark's gospel, because Jesus has come, as Mark has told us, and the inauguration of his kingdom brings with it the invasion of the kingdom of darkness and ultimately the destruction of the kingdom of darkness. You have to go all the way to the last book in the Bible to see the story given there in dramatic pictorial form, defining for us the end that is in view, an end that is not in doubt, but an end that is coming. And in the meantime, the activity of Christ's kingly rule is confronted and confronts again and again the powers of darkness.
1: 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I'm Bob Lapine. We're glad you studied the Bible with us today. Did you know that demons have a pretty good grasp of the Bible? They actually believe in Jesus. Tomorrow we'll find out why their belief is different from ours. The Bible teaching of Alistair Begg is furnished by Truth for Life, where the learning is for living.
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8: With SRN News, I'm John Scott. The Federal Reserve raised the cost of borrowing money. Bad news for borrowers is good news for savers. The Fed increased its benchmark interest rate by a quarter point, the first rate hike since the summer of 2023. Consumers may be griping about higher prices at the pump and elsewhere, but they keep spending, helping to power the economy. According to the latest government snapshot, retail sales increased a better-than-expected 1.2% last month after recording a revised 0.5% dip in July. That's according to the latest data from the Commerce Department. Former President George W. Bush has a new book of oil paintings coming out in March. The Penguin Random House imprint Crown announced that the Call of Freedom, portraits of political prisoners and dissidents, will be released on March 9th. This is SRN News.
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11: Ronald Reagan understood that freedom sometimes requires more than quiet diplomacy. It requires moral clarity. On June 12, 1987, standing before the Brandenburg Gate in a divided Berlin, Reagan issued a direct challenge to Soviet leader Mikhail Gorbachev. Mr. Gorbachev, tear down this wall. The Berlin Wall was more than concrete and barbed wire. It represented a system that restricted movement, divided families, and denied millions the freedoms Americans often take for granted. Reagan refused to treat that division as permanent. He understood that free nations must be willing to identify the difference between liberty and oppression, and have the courage to say so. 2 years later, the Berlin Wall fell. Freedom survives when people refuse to accept tyranny as inevitable. So when freedom is challenged today, will we have the courage to defend it with the same clarity?
12: The following program is sponsored by Grace to You.
13: Work is a gift from God to give us something to do which avoids the idleness that leads to sin. And I'll tell you right now, the culture that we're living in is a classic illustration. The more and more people demand recreation and idle time, the more corrupt they will become.
14: Welcome to Grace to You with John MacArthur here on WAVA. The legendary football coach Vince Lombardi once said, "Some of us will do our jobs well and some will not, but we will all be judged by only one thing, the result." You know, it's true. The end result is important in any job, but it's certainly not the only thing God cares about. In fact, your attitude at work, regardless of the outcome, can indicate just how committed you are to Christ. You'll see that today as John MacArthur offers a little wisdom for the workplace. That's the title of his current study based on 2 Thessalonians 3. And now with today's lesson, here's John.
13: Well, it's time to turn again in the Word of God to 2 Thessalonians chapter 3. Looking at verses 6 through 15, under the title, Work, a Christian Duty. It fascinates me how practical the Apostle Paul is. Here is a brief epistle of only three chapters. Up until chapter 3 and verse 5, it is lofty. It deals with the Lord Jesus Christ coming in righteous judgment and flaming fire revealed from heaven with his mighty angels. It deals with eternal retribution, eternal destruction. It deals with the coming of Christ to be glorified in his saints. It talks about the rapture of the church, the gathering together. It talks about the day of the Lord, the career of Antichrist, and how his career will be broken. It talks about the gospel. It talks about sanctification. So many lofty, grandiose theological truths. And then it comes squarely down to earth in verses 6 to 15. And it talks about work, how practical. And it so happened in the Thessalonian church that there were Christians in the congregation who refused to do their job, to work, to earn a living. They perhaps had been influenced by some of the Jewish background of the scribes who thought that anything other than studying the law was an unworthy way to spend your life. They surely were affected by the general Greek attitude that work was demeaning and sordid and base and low and belonged only to slaves and not to free men. And they probably had had those predispositions somewhat exaggerated by virtue of the fact that someone had come along and told them that they were already in the day of the Lord and the return of Christ was imminent, and there probably wasn't much use in doing anything other than evangelizing and studying the Word of God. And so they had given themselves to that happily because of their disdain for work anyway. Problem was at least long-term, if you can call several months long-term for the Thessalonians, in that Paul had dealt with it when he was there. Several months later, when he wrote them the first letter, he dealt with it, and here he is writing a second letter and dealing with it a third time. They didn't want to work. It was beneath them. Homer, the Greek, famous Greek writer, had said that the gods hated man. And the way they demonstrated their hatred was to invent work and punish men by making them work. This kind of philosophy being existent in that time, it found its way into the lives of those people, and thus when they became converted, it found its way into the church. Becoming a Christian doesn't change everything immediately. We will always have residuals of our past, and we will always, to one degree or another, be affected by our culture. And so here in this church in which so many good things had happened, a genuine conversion, a genuine godliness, They were not slack in spiritual service. They had a work of faith and a labor of love, and they did it with patience and endurance because they hoped in the return of Christ. They worked hard at ministry, but they didn't want to do the jobs that they had to do in the world, at least some of them. Years ago, a situation like this would have struggled to be relevant in our time. Then, because America was a hard-working country years ago. In fact, the American work ethic has always been hailed as sort of the supreme work ethic of the industrialized world. We have always sort of set the pace for productivity and enterprise up until more recent years, that is. Look at your parents. Look back to your grandparents and see how their life was and how they lived their life and what their priorities were, and you will see they're very different than the priorities of people today. Very different approach to life. America's drive to work hard and America's drive to work well was more than simply good business. It wasn't really driven by materialism. It was rooted in a religious commitment. Whether you're talking about European Protestants or European Catholics or whether you're talking about Jewish immigrants, they all had a strong religious belief. They all had a strong belief in God, and they all believed that their work somehow mattered to God. That God was watching them. And that there was a certain accountability about that. What I'm saying is a religious society, no matter what the form of that religion might be, if it has a high level of accountability to God, to whatever God it is that they believe in, has a determination in how people work. But now God is not a factor in our society, in our culture. We have rejected God. We have rejected the Lord Jesus Christ. We have rejected the Bible. We have rejected not only the gospel in the scriptures, but we've rejected basically the morality of the scripture. The general societal morality of scripture is gone. Moral values don't mean anything today. Biblical moral values are the enemy today. We have gone through a revolution, a moral revolution, a sexual revolution that has affected our work ethics. We have an ethical malaise. All the way from the jet set corporate leaders down to the person working at the bench, the whole concept of work has so dramatically changed it no longer has a transcendent motive. There is no longer something beyond me to make me perform at a certain level. Thus, the meaning of work has been sapped from everybody from the top to the bottom. To some degree, obviously, some people still work harder than others. Now, our society may not have a choice, but they have to accept this. But as Christians, we can't accept this. The Christian faith does not accept a utilitarian work ethic. The Christian view of work is transcendent. That is, it escapes me and my world and directs its attention toward God. First, work is a command from God. 6 days shall you labor. God commands us to work. Secondly, work is a model established by God. For it was God who worked for 6 days and then rested on the seventh. And God, of course, is the worker who continually sustains the universe. Man, being created in the image of God, then is created as a worker. Thirdly, work is a part of the creation mandate. In other words, what I mean by that is it is the role of man. Stars shine, suns shine, moons shine. On the earth, plants grow, animals do what they're supposed to do, rocks do what they're to do, mountains do what they're to do, water does what it's to do, clouds do what they're to do. And we do what we're to do. As Psalm 104 says, all of creation moves in a normal course, and part of it as man rises, goes to work until the setting of the sun. It is creation mandate. It is how we contribute to the processes of life in God's wondrous creation. Work is a command. Work is established as a model by God. Work is part of the natural creation. Fourthly, work is a gift from God. It is a gift from God. It is a gift through which we glorify Him and the wonder of His creation as we produce things, putting on display the genius of God who created us in all of our abilities. It is a means by which we can glorify our Creator. Just as the beast of the field gives me honor, as Isaiah said, and just as the heavens declare the glory of God by what they do, and we sit in awe of them, so man declares the glory of God, the wonder of His creative genius, by doing what he has been given the ability to do. Work is a gift from God, not only to glorify Him, but to give meaning to life. Work is a gift from God to give us something to do which avoids the idleness that leads to sin. And I'll tell you right now, the culture that we're living in is a classic illustration. The more and more people demand recreation and idle time, the more corrupt they will become. The two go hand in hand. An escalating, pornographic, sinful, wicked culture is sped on. The slide is greased by a shrinking commitment to work. And we fill up all that time with things that feed the lusts of the eyes, the lust of the flesh, and the pride of life. Work is a gift from God also to provide for needs. Work is a gift from God so that we can serve each other. And lastly, in the Christian work ethic, work is to be done as if the boss was the Lord himself. It says in Colossians chapter 3 and Ephesians 6 that we're to work as unto the Lord and not men. So the Christian faith does not sanctify the kind of attitude we're seeing in our own country toward work. Years ago, this message may have seemed a bit obscure. When America was working productively, now it seems to be rather on target, for we are suffering today with some of the things that Paul faced in the Thessalonian church. But as Christians, we have to establish the standard. Now, Paul faces this in Thessalonica, this group of people, whoever they are, and I'm sure he knows them probably by name but doesn't mention them, who won't work. And they're not just accepting it for themselves. They're very evangelistic about it. I mean, they're selling it. And they're a problem. And so here at the end of this great chapter, which is really the close of a great book dealing with grandiose theological concepts, he puts his feet squarely on the earth and says, let's talk about work. It's not the time to put your pajamas on and sit on the roof and wait for the coming of Christ. It's not the time to be indolent or indifferent toward what it is that God has skilled and gifted you to do in your vocation. It's time to go to work. And he gives them six motivations, six reasons, six incentives. Just to review the two we've looked at, the first one is disfellowship in verse 6. We command you, brethren, in the name of our Lord Jesus Christ, that you keep aloof from every brother who leads an unruly life and not according to the tradition which you received from us. What he's saying there is, you need to alienate yourself from them. The first thing that's going to stimulate them to work is that they're going to get cut off from fellowship. That's what he says. Keep aloof is the key word there. Stay away. I don't know what your translation might say. The idea is alienate them. Stay away from them. Make them know there is a price for their indolence and their laziness. And the price is they lose fellowship. As I noted before, this is step 3 of the Matthew 18 discipline process. You've gone to them once, you've gone to them twice, and now you're basically saying to them, you no longer can participate. We're saying to you, stay away until you get your spiritual focus right. And so disfellowship, the pain of alienation. You can't be a part of the society of Christians. You can't be there for worship. You can't be at the Lord's table or the love feast. You can't be alongside in mutual ministry. You can't be there to use your gift, to teach, to learn, to share. Cut them off. Stay away. Make them feel the pain of isolation if they're going to continue in the sin. Second, the second motivating principle, example. In verses 7 to 9, he says, you yourselves know how you ought to follow our example, because we didn't act in an undisciplined manner among you. That is, we didn't forego work. Undisciplined means they never went to work. They were unruly. They were scattered around. They never brought their life into line and worked. He says, we didn't do that. We didn't eat anyone's bread without paying for it. But rather with labor and hardship, we kept working night and day. Remember Acts 18:3 says he was a tent maker, working with leather. And he had to set up his business even in the few weeks he was in Thessalonica. And he had to work and sell it so that he could get a living from it. He had to literally set up an enterprise. And we did it night and day so that we might not be a burden to any of you. Not because we do not have the right. He did have the right. Those that preach the gospel should live of the gospel. What does that mean? If you preach the gospel, you should get your living from it. 1 Timothy 5, those who labor in the word and doctrine are worthy of double pay. Galatians 6, the one who is taught shares with the one who teaches. He had a right to it, but he said we didn't use the right in order to offer ourselves as a model for you, that you might follow our example. End of verse 9. He says, look, once I saw the condition there, we said, we're going to just work because we need to set an example here. They needed to be a model to change the cultural perspective that work was sordid and demeaning and only for slaves. Paul says, I had a right to be supported. And the fledgling church didn't have much, but maybe they could have helped a little bit. He said, no, I want to show you how you need to work. Here was the most elevated man they had ever met, the philosopher beyond all philosophers, the true theologian, the greatest teacher they'd ever known, the godliest man they'd ever met, the paragon of Christian virtue, the highest of the high, Paul, and yet he stoops to work with his hands and do his business and acquire his hides and sew them together and market them somehow, and he does his work because he wants them to know that work is honorable and God-honoring and God-glorifying, a lesson they desperately needed. In spite of all of that modeling that he had done, of the price he had to pay working night and day, they still didn't obey it. They were still being lazy. So he says the second motivation they should have is our example. Let's go to the third one. The third one is very straightforward in verse 10. For even when we were with you, we used to give you this order. Now let me stop there for a moment. He's harking back now to one of the things that he had been teaching them. When we were with you, back when we were there for the three Sabbaths and the 2 week in between period, and then the following weeks that we stayed to get the church rolling, just a brief period of months at the most. When we were with you, we used to give you this order. In other words, we repeated it. We didn't give it once. It was a matter of course. We told you this all the time, and here it is. If anyone won't work, don't let him eat. That's it. If anyone will not work, neither let him eat. That's an axiom. That's a maxim. That was a Pauline tradition. That was a divine, authoritative, revealed truth. If you don't work, you don't eat. Ignorance was not their problem. They knew this. He had told it to them over and over. Wrote about it in the first letter, chapter 4, verse 11, chapter 5, verse 14. They didn't have a problem of ignorance. Secondly, they did not have a problem of inability. They could work. He's not talking about people who can't work. And neither did they have a problem of opportunity. They did have the opportunity to work. They had information, they had capability, and they had opportunity. And when you have that, and you don't work, you don't eat. That's it. That's the Christian view. If someone won't work, let him go hungry. You say, but if he goes hungry, he'll die. That's right. And he knows that better than you. And people who are about to die, if there's food available, will eat. And if they have to work, they'll work to get it. There needs to be an opportunity for you to earn your own food. And you need to take that opportunity. And again, I want to say this. It may be that in some cultures, there is not enough work to go around, and that a person couldn't do enough work to really make the whole living, then in generosity and charity and love, we make up the lack. But we don't feed the indolence. Jesus, you remember in John chapter 6, fed the multitude, and it was a large crowd. We talk about feeding the 5,000, but it says 5,000 men. So wherever there are 5,000 men, there have to be 5,000 women at least. Then throw in a few thousand mother-in-laws and grandmas, sisters and aunts, and throw in a 15,000 kids at least, and you've got a crowd somewhere between 20 and 50,000. It could have been a massive crowd, and Jesus fed them all. You remember he had those five little cakes, five loaves. They're actually little barley cakes and two pickled fish, and he just created food. And I'll promise you it was the best lunch they'd ever had because it bypassed the world. The barley cakes never came from barley that grew in the ground, so they were never touched by the curse. I don't know what an uncursed piece of cake tastes like. Just plain cursed cake tastes pretty good. Uncursed cake would be beyond, you know, imagination. And I don't know what an uncursed pickled fish tastes like either. The fish that never came from any mom and daddy fish, a fish that just got instantly created out of the hands of Jesus, would be something like a pre-fall fish. So I don't know what pre-fall fish and pre-cursed cake tastes like, but Man, they had some feast that day. In fact, it was so good that that the next morning they all showed up for breakfast. You remember the next morning they were all on the hill again and they wanted breakfast. And Jesus said no. And he left. Now, do you realize when he said no to breakfast, I really believe that their anger was turned on him. Because in an agrarian society like that, they had to work with the sweat of their brow to produce their own food. They didn't go down to some market and flip out food stamps or a check or a credit card or whatever it is. They didn't go to a fast food restaurant. If they didn't work that day, they didn't have the food to eat. Not only a matter of preparation, but a matter of provision. And so when they saw Jesus make food, they thought they had just found the Messiah who would bring the ultimate and eternal welfare state. We don't even need food stamps. Just show up and he passes it out. You don't even have to get in line to collect it. They serve it. And when time for breakfast came, they were there and he left. And I think their anger and hostility turned on him because they knew then what he could do, but he refused to do it. He could have done it for us as well, but he knows the value and the benefit and the purpose of work. So here were these Thessalonians, and they wouldn't work. And so he says, if they don't work, don't let them eat. That'll help them get the message. That's survival.
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8: With SRN News, I'm John Scott. Saudi Arabia running low on missile interceptors and has turned to regional and Western allies for assistance as its standoff with Houthi rebels in Yemen drags on. The Saudis have asked France, Britain, Pakistan, and Egypt to deploy air defense support to the region to help defend against missiles and drones fired by Iranian-backed groups. A Russian drone strike on a passenger bus in southern Ukraine has killed 5 people and wounded at least 7. President Zelensky called the attack an atrocity and part of ongoing strikes against Ukrainian infrastructure. European Commission President Ursula von der Leyen has proposed opening a path for Canada to become the EU's first associate member. She made the announcement Wednesday during her State of the European Union address. Canadian Mark Carney received a standing ovation. This is SRN News.
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22: 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I sought to write a book to explain to you the unholy alliance between the left and the Islamization, how they invited the Islamic invasion. 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
1: Because of the fascination with the end times, we tend to forget that the spirit of the Antichrist is already here. It's among us. The Antichrist with capital A is yet to be revealed. But the Antichrist with small a is every false teacher and every false teaching that we have today.
0: When anyone brings up the Antichrist, confusion comes right on its heels. And then the guessing starts, muddying the truth by focusing on the who rather than on the heart of the gospel. Up next on Leading the Way, Dr. Youssef takes you right to what God reveals in His Word, cutting out all the confusion that comes through speculation. To allow just as much time as possible, let's listen now to a message Dr. Youssef is calling The Reckoning.
1: Today we come to chapter 12 and 13, and we deal with an individual known as the Antichrist. Turn with me, please, chapter 12, book of Revelation, beginning in verse 1. John calls this Antichrist, he called him the beast. But we also meet other symbolic figures, a multi-headed dragon and all of this stuff. And I'm going to demystify it by the power and the grace of God very soon. And here in chapter 12, we meet a woman clothed with the sun and the moon at her feet, and her head is crowned with 12 stars. Now, many of you remember Joseph's dream, the one that got him into trouble with his brothers. And his dream was very simply that his father, Jacob, was the sun, and his mother, Rachel, was the moon, and then the 12 brothers, the tribes of Israel, the stars, and they're all bowing to him because Joseph is a type of Christ. The woman here is no other than Israel, who later became the new Israel of God, according to Galatians 6:16. The church is the new Israel of God. The church is the elect of God from every tribe and every nation and every corner of the globe. Verse 6, John tells us that the church flees to the wilderness, to a place where God prepared, and there God nourished His church for 1,260 days or 3.5 years. That's why some of my friends who say that the rapture is going to come after 3.5 years of the Antichrist rule. Some said we got before. Some said we'll be halfway, others said we're going to go through it. Take your pick. I'm not going to argue with you. It's okay by me. You're not going to lose your salvation either way. In verse 7, Satan goes to war against Michael and the angels of the Lord. Now, I need to stop here and give you a principle about prophetic writing that will help you when you read other prophetic writings like Isaiah and Ezekiel and Daniel and certainly Revelation. In prophetic writing, you find that the past and the present and the future are written side by side. I want to explain that. In this very passage, in the chapter, you get the past, the present, and the future written, all side by side. You see that in Isaiah. When I ask about the current problem and asking about salvation now, this is 700 years before Christ, and what does the word comes from the Lord? A word of prophecy. The virgin shall have a child. He's talking about the future. And so you get the past, the present, and the future all together. And here in Revelation 12, 7, after he talks about Satan being thrown out of heaven, which is the what? Past. He talks about Satan currently being defeated, which is present. And then he speaks about the ultimate defeat of Satan, which is in the future. You see them side by side. The war in heaven has already taken place, and Satan got thrown out of heaven. Verse 9, the great dragon was heralded down. And then he wants to make sure that you know what the dragon, who the dragon is. It's a symbolic term. He goes on to say, look at the verse 9. It's the same as the ancient what? Serpent. He is the same as Satan. He is the same as the devil. It's a different names for the same person. Now listen to me. If you ever doubted the Genesis account of creation, I hope after what I'm going to tell you, you never got to doubt it again. First, the Lord Jesus Christ, through whom and for whom the whole world was created. And he was there at the creation of the world. He affirmed the Genesis account. Do you think the integrity of Jesus, if it wasn't true, he would have said, oh, no, guys, you don't understand. Adam and Eve were symbolic figures. No, he affirmed them. He said, as it was said in Matthew 19. The second thing is here in the book of Revelation, the scripture makes it clear again. We refer to Satan as the serpent. He's the same one who tempted Adam and Eve in the garden. Verse 10, a voice in heaven says, now have come the salvation and the power and the kingdom of our God and the authority of his Christ, for the accuser has been heralded down. Praise God. Here's that present again. What do you mean by the accuser? Well, because of Jesus' victory now on the cross, we can have victory over Satan. Amen? Amen? Even when we fall and stumble, when we repent and turn to the Lord, he forgives us and gives us victory. How does this accuser works? When I fall and stumble, and I do, don't get uppity, you do too. Yeah. What happens? Satan, in the courts of heaven, says, see? See? What a hypocrite he is. He says one thing, he does another. See? At that moment, my defense attorney leaps to his feet. And he's the best in the business. Now, defense attorneys, don't get offended, but he's better than you ever hope to be. He is the best. 1 John 2:1 says, if anybody does sin, we have an advocate, a defense attorney, who speaks to the Father in our defense, Jesus Christ, the righteous one. You see? My advocate jumped to his feet and he says, Father, I died on the cross for Michael. I redeemed him by my blood. My righteousness is his righteousness. His repentance is the mark of his salvation. And God the Father bangs the gavel and he said, case dismissed. Amen. That's how you can think about it. Amen. Beloved, listen to me. One of Satan's most cruel strategies is he accuses us in our thoughts. He whispers, hey, you've sinned again, haven't you? You are worthless. You're going to ask for forgiveness again? Do you think you can be used again? See, he attacks us in our thoughts, but he pretends as if he's the Holy Spirit. Remember, he's a faker. Remember, he's the counterfeiter. And he's not going to come to you and say, I'm Satan and I'm doing that. No, no, no. He's going to come and sound like the voice of the Holy Spirit. And that's why, beloved, listen to me. I want to tell you this. You must learn at any cost to distinguish between the conviction of the Holy Spirit and the accusation of Satan. You don't have a choice. If you want to live in victory, you must be able to make the distinction. You say, well, how I do this? Listen carefully. I'll help you. The Holy Spirit urges you to repent and turn to God. Satan beats you down and he tries to keep you away from God. Well, you've sinned, you might as well stay in sin. When you hear the voice of Satan, change your channel. Begin to praise God for his salvation. Begin to praise God for his redemption. Begin to praise God for his grace. Go to God in prayer. Claim the blood of the Lamb. Ask the Holy Spirit to cleanse you. Ask the Holy Spirit to send Satan scurrying, and he will. Now we come to the chapter that many of you have been waiting for. Chapter 13. And it is the chapter that reveals to us Satan's most evil creation. Not one of, no, the most evil creation of Satan is the beast, aka the Antichrist. The beast rises from the sea, which means he comes from humanity. He's a human being. Don't miss the family resemblance between Satan and the Antichrist. While the Antichrist is a human being, yet he's completely possessed by Satan. He will be filled with Satan's ability, persuasive ability, deceptive abilities. In verses 3 and 14 of chapter 13, the Antichrist will be wounded, perhaps by some sort of an assassination attempt, but he's going to be healed quickly by satanic magic. And because of this apparent miracle, the whole world is going to bow to the Antichrist. Who is like the beast? Who can make war against him? We are helpless. I want to say, speak for yourself. I want you to hear this very clearly. Because of our fascination by the end times, and some people are obsessed by it, almost paralyzed, and they don't serve all they do all day long. That's not healthy. Others don't really give it much thought. That's not healthy either. We've got to have a balanced approach. But because of the fascination with the end times, we tend to forget that the spirit of the Antichrist is already here. It's among

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2: This Antichrist teaching with a small a that has infected many an evangelical church, many a mega church, is Satan's way of softening the ground, getting the ground ready for the Antichrist with a capital A. The Antichrist with capital A eventually will become a powerful world leader with some religious overtones. Only in 1 John 2:18 that he is revealed as the Antichrist. I know you notice that. But in 2 Thessalonians 2:3, Paul calls him the man of lawlessness and the son of destruction. In the book of Daniel, and in the words of the Lord Jesus in Matthew 24, they talk about him a world leader who causes an abomination. The Antichrist will pretend to be a man of peace for a short period of time. Then he's going to renege and show his true color, and he's going to be so horrendous. Just as Jesus the Christ is full expression of God the Father, the Antichrist will be the full expression of Satan. Remember in John 14:9, Jesus said, "He who has seen me has seen the Father." Anyone who's going to see the Antichrist would have seen Satan. In the same way, there is a contrast between our Lord Jesus Christ and the Antichrist. And that's why the term Antichrist came into being. Jesus is the only one of God, the Holy One of God. The Antichrist is a lawless one of Satan. Jesus is a man of sorrow. The Antichrist is a man of sin. Jesus came from heaven. The Antichrist comes from the abyss. Jesus came in the name of the Father. The Antichrist will come in his own name. Jesus came as a servant. The Antichrist will claim to be God. The world rejected Jesus, but the world will bow down and worship the Antichrist. Jesus is the Son of God. The Antichrist is the son of perdition. But here's something else you must know. All of these imageries about the claws of a bear and teeth of a lion and so forth. Remember, as I told you in the last message, these are imageries the Bible gives us in order to communicate something deeper. What is it? It's trying to tell us about the brutality and the savagery of that Antichrist. It's going to be incredible, beyond imagination. The dragon, Satan, will give the beast, the Antichrist, he's going to give him his throne, he's going to give him his power, he's going to give him his authority. The beast will perform counterfeit miracles. Verse 6, he will openly blaspheme God. The Antichrist will make war against the Christians on that day. Probably, Christians will be backlisted. They will be unable to make a living. And we're beginning to see that now. Because everyone on the earth whose name is not written in the book of life will worship the beast. So the question I have, is your name written in the book of life? And then John writes Revelation 13, 9 and 10. Now please, if you have your Bible with you, underline those verses. They are really important verses. Let me read them to you first. He who has ear, let him hear. If anyone is to go into captivity he will go. If anyone is to be killed with the sword he will be killed. Now, many people really kind of find these words to be baffling. But I want to tell you, those words are some of the most precious jewels that are tucked into the Word of God. The Lord is saying to all those who are saved by the blood of Jesus Christ, whose name written in the book of life, they will be fearless in the face of persecution. That's what he's saying. Faithful believers will say, I'm not afraid of captivities. I'm not afraid of the sword. The Antichrist may kill my body, but he can never separate me from the love of God. But before Jesus returns, the Antichrist will rise and he will preach as if he is Christ. He'll preach a message of peaceful coexistence.

0: a message of let's just be one big happy human family. Let's all just get under one tent. Have you ever seen the bumper sticker that says coexist? Yeah. As believers in Jesus Christ, we don't only respect people of other faith. No, no, no. We don't just tolerate them. No, no. We love them. You with me? We love them. That's our command of our Lord. We have no choice but to love them. But loving them compels me to lovingly but firmly say that there is no name under heaven given to men by which they must be saved. That is true love. That's true love. Is the Christian faith the only faith that teaches about the last days, the end times? No. Talk to some of the Orthodox Jews, they're waiting for their Messiah to come. Islam teaches that a powerful leader will rise in the last days. And the similarities between the biblical Antichrist and the Muslim Mahdi, or Messiah, or the guided one, is astounding. I told you, the devil knows the Bible. He knows the Bible. See, their Messiah or Imam Mahdi will be seen as Savior who will lead the revolution to establish a global empire. The Mahdi will rule the earth as the final caliphate or successor to their prophet. Muslims believe that the Mahdi will appear at the same time of Jesus' return. And they believe that Jesus will return, but not as the Son of God. The Muslims see him as merely a prophet named Isa. Nonetheless, they believe Jesus will return, and they even call him Messiah. But listen carefully. They place the Mahdi, their Mahdi, over Jesus. They believe that Jesus will descend into Syria, east of Damascus. And he will assist the Mahdi in the ruling of the earth. After that comes the judgment. Listen carefully. When you read the writings, you'll discover that the Mahdi has all of the power and the authority of the Antichrist. Here is the interesting part regarding the relationship between the biblical Antichrist and the Islamic Mahdi. Both the Mahdi and the Antichrist will possess political and religious powers. Both will be worshipped as the head of one world religion. Like the Antichrist, the Mahdi will establish his capital in Jerusalem. From there he will rule the world. The Bible said that the Antichrist will target Jews and Christians for destruction. The Islamic Mahdi will wage war against Jews and Christians. Those who will oppose the Antichrist will be executed. Those who will oppose the Mahdi will be executed. One of their ayatollah recently, Ayatollah Amini, said, the Mahdi will first offer the Jews and the Christian opportunity to convert. Those who convert will be spared, but if they do not, they will be killed. Listen to what Jesus said in Matthew 24:21. There will be great distress unequaled from the beginning of the world until now and never be equaled again. Daniel chapter 9, verse 27 said that the Antichrist will establish a covenant of 7-year peace with Israel. But halfway he will renege. 3.5 years later, he will turn against them and he will defile Jerusalem with an abomination, causes the desolation. The hadith of Islam says that the Mahdi will make 7-year covenant with Israel. In the final 7 verses, Revelation 13, John reveals a second beast. This one is more dangerous. The first beast is the Antichrist, and he rose from humanity. The second beast will rise from the earth, but this second beast will make sure that people of the earth worship the first beast. The second beast will perform miracles and bringing even down fire from heaven. And the reason the second beast, which is often referred to as the false prophet, he looks like a lamb because he will speak like a Christian. He will claim to be a Christian, but he will assist in the worship of the Antichrist. Islam said that Isa will assist the Mahdi. The Bible said that the false prophet will assist the Antichrist to establish a global domination. Beloved, that's not a coincidence. The devil knows the scripture better than many Christians. Satan knows the Bible. The false prophet will ensure the worship of the Antichrist. Everyone will be required to receive the mark of the beast. Those who refuse that mark will not be able to buy or sell. Last verse, chapter 13. This verse has baffled people for years. I want to demystify it for you. Verse 18. This calls for wisdom. If anyone has insight, let him calculate the number of the beast. For it is man's number. His number is 666. People have always been baffled by that number. It's not a secret code. It really isn't. I have been telling you throughout the series of messages that number 7 is the number of completion, is the number of perfection. And if a 7 is the number of completion and perfection, what looks like 7 but is not is number 6. If 7 represents Christ, 6 represents Satan. If 7 represents perfection, 6 represents wickedness and evil pretending to be perfection. If the Holy Trinity of God, Father, Son, and Holy Spirit would be referred to as 777, the unholy trinity of Satan, the Antichrist, and the false prophet would be 666. Let me leave you with these words. Every believer in Jesus Christ, you have nothing to fear. You have nothing to fear of Satan. You have nothing to fear of the Antichrist. You have nothing to fear of the false prophet. Your name is written in the book of life, not in pencil and eraser, but with the blood of the Lamb of God, Jesus Christ Himself.
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12: SRN News, I'm John Scott. Saudi Arabia running low on missile interceptors and has turned to regional and Western allies for assistance as its standoff with Houthi rebels in Yemen drags on. The Saudis have asked France, Britain, Pakistan, and Egypt to deploy air defense support to the region to help defend against missiles and drones fired by Iranian-backed groups. A Russian drone strike on a passenger bus in southern Ukraine has killed five people and wounded at least seven. President Zelensky called the attack an atrocity and part of ongoing strikes against Ukrainian infrastructure. European Commission President Ursula von der Leyen has proposed opening a path for Canada to become the EU's first associate member. She made the announcement Wednesday during her State of the European Union address. Canadian Mark Carney received a standing ovation. This is SRN News.
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19: When we're hurting, we long for answers. We want God to explain himself, to justify the pain, to make sense of the struggle. But what if he has something better in mind than answers? Well, today on Insight for Living, Chuck Swindoll continues Job's remarkable encounter with the living God. A God who responds not with explanations, but with a view of himself that changes everything. Along the way, we'll discover what it truly means to surrender our will to his. Picking up our study in Job 38, Chuck titled his message, A Penetrating Reproof from the Almighty.
20: Here's a man covered with boils, waiting for comfort and needing help, and along comes the living God who has known the whole story from start to finish. He doesn't give Job any answers to his questions. He doesn't apologize for having been silent so long. He doesn't give a hint about the whole thing between himself and Satan way back when it all started. He doesn't acknowledge that Job has been through deep struggles. When he finally speaks, he speaks in a reproof. Have you ever in your life commanded the morning and caused the dawn to know its place? Now he moves to the sun, this greater light by day, that it might take hold of the ends of the earth and the wicked be shaken out of it. Verse 16, have you entered into the springs of the sea or walked in the recesses of the deep? Have the gates of death been revealed to you? Have you seen the gates of deep darkness? Have you understood the expanse of the earth? Tell me if you know all this. Quite a set of questions, isn't it? If that isn't enough, he introduces him to the animal kingdom. Verse 39. He moves there next. This is good. Can you hunt the prey for the lion? Can you satisfy the appetite of the young lions when they crouch in their dens and lie in wait? 41. Who prepares for the raven its nourishment when its young cry to God and wander about without food? Do you know the time the mountain goats give birth? You observe the calving of the deer? If you love animals, you'll enjoy this section. It's here that he talks about the lion, the raven, the wild goat, the deer, the wild donkey, the wild ox, the ostrich, the horse, the hawk, and the eagle. They're all paraded before Job in this most creative reproof. Job is watching one animal after another go by, and the one who made them is introducing him to each one, asking questions Job can't answer. Verse 5, the wild donkey. Verse 9, the wild ox. Verse 13, this is one of my favorites, the ostrich. What a funny creature, the ostrich. Wings flap joyously with the pinion and plumage of love, for she abandons her eggs to the earth and warms them in the dust. And then she forgets that a foot may crush them or that a wild beast may trample them. You know, she's not really bright. The ostrich is not that bright. I made her like that. She treats her young cruelly, as if they were not hers. Verse 17, because God has made her forget wisdom. Made him a little dull. By the way, that's a great verse for you when you don't have an answer. You can say, God made me forget wisdom and has not given me a share of understanding. How about the horse? Verse 19. And how about the hawk? Verse 26. This is a great section. Is it by your understanding that the hawk soars, stretching his wings toward the south? Is it at your command the eagle mounts up and makes his nest on high? By the way, see the comment about stretching its wings toward the south? Maybe referring to the migratory instinct of the fowls. All part of Job's account. Now, why? I can just hear some of you, because that's my first reaction when I read this. What in the world does a trip to the spaces or a trip to the zoo have to do about boils all over my skin? All I ask is that you go zip and take them away. Then we can talk, and I'll walk wherever you want to walk, and I'll listen for... But no, I'm going to give you all of this while you've still got the boils. I know what I'm doing. David Atkinson writes wisely, why, we need to ask, does God spend all this time talking about skies and stars and the animals? Surely, there is a more appropriate topic of conversation for someone who for many weeks has been going through an appalling sense of isolation. It is, of course, only when the depressed person has the safety and reassurance of another's presence that conversation can happen. Now that Job knows he's not alone, it is appropriate for God to talk and perhaps to distract Job from his misery, certainly to give him new perspectives on his situation. It may be that there is a gentle irony to the tone, and the questions are not threatening, but rather educative. The sort of questions is a good teacher may ask a child in order to elicit understanding. It is as though the Lord God is taking a walk through his creation, a walk through the garden, perhaps, as the storm becomes still and is inviting Job to accompany him. You see this? Do you recognize that? Let me amaze you, says God, by the complexity and intricacy of it all. From the foundation of the earth, when the morning stars sang together, and all the sons of God in the heavenly court shouted for joy. That joyous celebration of the Creator has been sung ever since. Consider the sea. What about the rain? And the Pleiades and Orion to the clouds, the lightning and the mist. You see all of these things. Think of the animals too. Can you hunt prey for the lioness who provides for the ravens? What about the life-giving power of birth for the mountain goats, the wild asses, the wild oxen? Then comes one of God's jokes, the ostrich. The silly bird flapping her wings proudly but getting nowhere, leaving her eggs in the earth, not thinking someone may step on them. God did not give her a share of good sense. That's a good way to put it. Even those parts of God's creation which seem deficient in wisdom are still part of the divine wild ordering of things. Indeed, the ostrich is a picture of Job himself, a paradox, a mixture of strength and foolishness. Yet in spite of all its failure to understand, it has a valued place in God's creation. Come round with me, Job. See these things, wonder at them, enjoy them. You cannot control them. Then he adds this. The ash heap may be an appropriate place on which to sit if we are in mourning, but it is no place to stay if we wish to feel better. Sometimes we will most help distressed people, help them draw nearer to their God from the depths of depression, not by teaching them doctrine or preaching them our best sermon or by showing them the error of their ways, but by walking with them round the garden, taking them to see a waterfall or a sunset, by helping them recover an enjoyment in the world around them. Such steps are not always practicable, of course, but insofar as we can enable depressed people to see themselves in a new setting and to recover a place of security belonging within the rich panorama of God's creation, we are helping them as they see God's handiwork before their eyes. Job gets it. We may not, but Job does. Matter of fact, if you take the time to analyze verses 3, 4, and 5 of chapter 40, you'll see that he has three responses. One is a response of humility. The second is a response of relief. And the third is a response of surrender. That's exactly what God wanted to hear. And what a great change for Job, who has become this determined apologist, defending himself, thinking that he understood the providence of God. His first response is verse 4, I am insignificant. Now, we who have been schooled in psychology will never be told to repeat that, because we are encouraged to realize how important we are, how valuable we are, what a significant place we have. But I'm showing you in verse 4, it's a statement from the Bible. And God doesn't reprove him for saying it. The Hebrew, interestingly, means light in weight, as opposed to kavod, which is heavy. I'm a lightweight. I think that's appropriate in light of what you have shown me, God, in light of the world around me that I don't understand. I wasn't there when it happened. I can't explain the boundaries. I don't understand gravity. I can't put together in my mind the laws of physics. I can be schooled in them, but I do not understand how they began or what holds them in place. I can't grasp it. I'm a lightweight. I'm insignificant, which is a statement of needed humility. And the second statement is, what can I reply to you? That's a statement of relief. God didn't want answers. He knew the answers. He wanted Job to acknowledge, I don't know them. And if I don't know about those things, as objective as they are, how could I possibly ever fully understand my things? And that's relieving. You see, the point is, when we are broken and brought to the end of ourselves, it is not for the purpose of gathering more answers for our journal. It's for acknowledging that the Lord God has plans and reasons that are higher than mine, and I relieve myself from having to give answers or even defend them. And the third is a statement of surrender. I put my hand on my mouth. Verse 4 concludes. Statement of surrender. I don't dare say anything more. I've said enough already. Now, let me give you three principles from this, if I may, that I think bear a timeless element, each one of them. Furthermore, the goal in all of this is to so change our lives that we begin to think more like God and we begin to respond correctly to God's unusual workings. The first, if God's ways are higher than mine, then whatever he allows, I bow in submission. If God's ways are higher than mine, then whatever he allows, I bow in submission. And if you will add, and that makes me humble. That results in humility. And all of us could use a bigger dose of that. How needed a humble spirit is in a person like Job. If God's ways are higher than mine, then whatever he allows, I bow in submission. And that makes me humble. Here's the second. If God is in full control, then however he directs my steps, I follow in obedience. And that relieves me. That relieves me. I don't have to be in charge. Isn't that relieving? No one put you in charge. If God is in full control, however he directs my steps, I follow in obedience, and that relieves me. Here's the third one. If God has answers I lack, then whenever he speaks, I listen in silence, and that instructs me. That instructs me. If God has the answers I lack, then whenever he speaks, I listen in silence, and that instructs me. Now, let me drive this home. You and I are not by nature humble, submissive, and quiet. You and I like to be in charge, in control, and calling the shots. We don't even like surprises. We don't really even like God's surprises, nor do we enjoy having to wait for anything. I read this past week the cute story, true story, of little 4-year-old Timmy, who was sitting in the back seat with his older brothers and sisters, and they were making a long trip, and every other mile he would ask, are we almost there? Daddy, have we almost gotten there? Are we almost there? And finally the mother says to Timmy, Timmy, no, we're not almost there. It'll take a long time. Time passed, and Timmy's next line was, Mommy, when we get there, will I still be 4 years old? Oh, our prayers, if they were absolutely honest, would begin with, Lord, hurry up! Come on now! We'd rather get forgiveness than permission. We'd rather resist than obey. We would rather talk than listen. We would rather be in charge than submit. It's like the Puritan in his prayer. When thou wouldest guide me, I control myself. When thou wouldest be sovereign, I rule myself. When thou wouldest take care of me, I suffice myself. When I should depend on thy providings, I supply myself. When I should submit to thy providence, I follow my own will. When I should study love, honor, and trust thee, I serve myself. I fault and correct thy laws to suit myself. Instead of thee, I look to man's approbation, and I am by nature an idolater. Show me that none of these things can heal a wounded conscience, or support a tottering frame, or uphold a departing spirit. Then take me to the cross and leave me there. This is all so much hot air if we don't respond to it in a positive way. And I am telling you today, men and women, it will take conscious effort on our part to change. Some of you have become extremely difficult to live with. And it is my unhappy responsibility to tell you that. Because you're not getting it from those nearest you who have run out of ways of saying it. And I do need to warn you, if you do get serious about change, you're going to shock them. Writer Tom Anderson describes what I'm getting at. I made a vow to myself on the drive down to the vacation beach cottage. For 2 weeks, I would try to be a loving husband and father, totally loving, no ifs, ands, or buts. The idea had come to me as I listened to a commentator on my car's tape player. He was quoting a biblical passage about husbands being thoughtful of their wives. Then he went on to say, love is an act of the will. A person can choose to love. To myself, I had to admit, I had been a selfish husband, that our love had been dulled by my own insensitivity. In petty ways, really, chiding Evelyn for her tardiness, insisting on the TV channel I wanted to watch, throwing out day-old newspapers before she had a chance to read them. Well, for 2 weeks, all of that would change. And it did. Right from the moment I kissed Evelyn at the door and said, "That new yellow sweater looks great on you." "Oh, Tom, you noticed," she said, surprised and pleased and maybe a little shocked. After the long drive, I wanted to sit and read. Evelyn suggested a walk on the beach. I started to refuse, but then I thought, Evelyn's been alone here with all these kids, and now she wants to be alone with me. We walked on the beach while the children flew their kites. So it went. 2 weeks of not calling the Wall Street investment firm where I'm a director, a visit to the Shell Museum, though I usually hate museums, holding my tongue while Evelyn's getting ready made us late for a dinner date. Relaxed and happy, that's how the whole vacation passed. I made a new vow to keep on remembering to choose love. There was one thing that went wrong with my experiment, however. On the last night at the cottage, preparing for bed, Evelyn stared at me with the saddest expression. "What's the matter?" I asked her. "Tom," she said, in a voice filled with distress, "do you know something I don't?" "What do you mean?" "Well, that checkup I had several weeks ago, our doctor, did he tell you something about me? Tom, you've been so good to me. Am I dying?" It took a moment for it all to sink in. Then I burst out laughing. "No, honey," I said, wrapping her in my arms. "You're not dying. I'm just starting to live." That's what this book will help you do. You're loving your partner is a choice. You're accepting things as they are is a choice. Your attitude is a choice. Your response to life is a choice. And if it takes a walk through the zoo or among the stars, take it. You begin to feel how really insignificant a lot of your selfish ways are. Your plans are here and his are there. And when you decide to cooperate, everybody will notice. Isn't it time? Let's bow our head and close our eyes, please. You know, the simple fact is, you may be dying. We're all in the process, but you may be closer than you realize. It's the pastor's responsibility to hold your feet to the fire, even when he may much prefer an easier statement. It's my job at times to say, you may not make it through this week. Now, you may not. So the first connection you're going to have with the living God has to come through Jesus Christ. That's the plan he put together. I don't care what your ideas have been. Your ideas are lower than his, and they're not anywhere near as important. This isn't even my plan. I'm just repeating his. Jesus said, "I am the way and the truth and the life. No man comes to the Father but through me." That's his plan. If I told you any other plan, it's a wrong plan. It's not a feel-good plan, it's a get-with-it plan. Since life is short and these days are terminal, it's a good idea that you not plan to step into death unprepared. You've had enough whirlwinds and storms to know that God means business. You're not going to have many more chances. This is your moment. Take advantage of this opportunity. Lord, I'm lost. I'm a sinner. You know it. I know it. My family knows it. My friends know it. That means you and I can't walk together because you're pure and holy and I'm sinful and unholy and So I surrender my will to yours. I take Christ as my own Savior. I trust Him alone by faith alone because of your grace alone. Today, right now. And the Lord God will accept you into His family and begin for you a life that will be full of, you can't believe the surprises. He will change you in so many areas, you'll hardly be the same person in a matter of time. So today, come. Connect with us. Write us. Call us. Let's deal with this once and for all. And so, our Father, we, having met with you now, leave one another's presence, but yours goes with us all the way. Thank you for your instruction, which comes in such surprising ways in a book as ancient as Job. Turn our hearts back to you, Lord. Break our wills. Erase this streak that's in us that has long enough been in control. And may we become your kind of person. Truthful, humble, teachable, ready to change. I ask this in the name of Christ, our Lord, and all God's people said, Amen.
16: That's liberating, isn't it? We were never meant to be in charge. When God is in full control, we're free to follow in obedience, to rest in the one whose ways are higher than ours. Humble, submissive, teachable. That's the kind of person that God is shaping us to be. 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
1: With SRN News, I'm John Scott. The House has passed a broad package of sanctions targeting Russian officials and key pillars of its economy, as lawmakers look to deprive President Vladimir Putin of the financial resources needed to wage the war against Ukraine. The bill, named after the late Senator Lindsey Graham of South Carolina. A man has been put to death for the 25 fatal shooting of three people during an attempted robbery at his neighbor's home. It happened in rural Texas. It will be the state's fifth execution this year. 40-year-old the James Norman put to death by lethal injection in Huntsville. Artist Peter Max has died at age 88. Max was known for colorful pop art in the 1960s. His son says that he died Monday. No cause was given, but he had advanced dementia. This is SRNU.
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27: All the electrical outlets in the world won't do you any good if you never plug anything in. Well, Dr. Evans says there's a spiritual parallel to that problem, one that can leave Christians living far below what God intends. Let's join him in James chapter 5 as he explains.
25: Prayer is the most misunderstood and most neglected aspect of the Christian life. If you want to read the thermometer of your spiritual life, look at the thermostat setting on your prayer life. God has so constructed the world, he has so wired the world that he has said there are many things he will not do in the life of the Christian apart from prayer. First of all, let's look at the priority of prayer. Verse 13. Is anyone among you suffering? Let him pray. That is, instead of complaining in verse 9, and instead of swearing, cussing, fussing, and making false oaths in verse 12, open your mouth, but but not for those purposes. If you are going through affliction, let him pray. Now, what's very important is that what God wants, as he communicates through the Apostle James, is that prayer should be the priority. That is the thing you should do. It should be first. It should be, listen to me, when you are going through trouble, prayer should be a knee-jerk reaction. What is prayer? Maybe we ought to start there. If we're going to prioritize it, what is it that we're prioritizing? Prayer is simply intimate communication with God. That's it. You don't need a $10 definition. Prayer is simply intimate communication with God. Far too many of us want to throw in the towel before we've thrown up the prayers. When you pray, what you are doing is gaining access to grace. Let me say that again. That is the foundational statement and why you ought to prioritize prayer. Prayer accesses grace. Prayer does not necessarily mean the problem will go away, because the problem won't go away until God has finished teaching you the lesson that the problem was designed to teach you. So he is not saying pray so that you can get a magical disappearance of your problem. What he is saying, though, is in the midst of your affliction, your trial, your difficulty, pray that you might get the grace of God in order to deal with the problem that you have encountered. But grace is available only at the throne, and you can only approach the throne through prayer. Secondly, the people of prayer, verse 14. Here is one of our tough verses. Is anyone among you sick? Let him call for the elders of the church and let them pray over him, anointing him with oil in the name of the Lord. First of all, we've got to deal with this word sick. The Greek word here for the word sick is the word weak, means weak. He says, if the suffering of verse 13 is beginning to weaken you in verse 14, then you're going to need support, help, because your knees are beginning to buckle. When you have been weakened in any kind of category, you ought to call the spiritual leadership of the church, and they ought to come and buoy you up through prayer. They are to pray over him. And that is because the praying you could do in verse 13, you can't do in verse 14. See, in verse 13, you're doing the praying. But in verse 14, you're calling for help in the praying, because it doesn't appear that the praying in verse 13 is achieving the goal. And you're finding yourself, rather than getting stronger with your own prayers, you're getting weaker with your own prayers. Therefore, you need the prayers of other spiritual people to buoy you up. So the people of prayer, it's the church through the leadership that comes to bear. Then he comes to verse 15, point three. The promise of prayer. And the prayer offered in faith will restore the one who is weary. That's what the word means, sick, in verse 15. It means weary. Okay, we started off where he's suffering, but he's praying himself. In verse 14, he becomes weak, so he needs some help. By the time you get to him, he's weary. And there's not a person in here who hasn't been there. Just tired, just wondering, is it worth it? Shouldn't I just go out and do it my way, because God's way is taking too long? You're just tired of it. But yet you still got that faith. You still believe. You're just so tired. He gives you a promise, and this is one of the great promises of the New Testament. The prayer offered in faith will restore the one who is sick. Now, folks, this is why this verse cannot just be referring to physical sickness. One, because if it was referring to only physical sickness, you'd never die. All you had to do is pray the prayer of faith, and every time you got sick, you get well. Okay? Number two, we know through Scripture that it's God's will sometimes for sickness to occur in the life of the believer for his own purposes, like Job. Now, don't ask me why, because I don't know why God does this with that person and that with the other person. I don't know. That's his plan. All I know is we better be able to reach him when it happens. He says the prayer I'm talking about, when offered in faith, will pick up the one who is weary. That's the promise. God promises you, not necessarily. He may bring the solution to the problem, but what he's promising you is divine encouragement in the midst of the problem. That's the problem. And you know, many of us could go a long way if we just get encouragement. Many of us couldn't do a whole lot if we'd just be encouraged. And that's what the church is to provide, a place of encouragement. The church can't solve all your problems. Church can't fix everything. People get mad at the church. Uh-uh, you better talk to God. But the church can help you reach God. It can encourage you. And the Lord will restore the weary one and raise him up. Raise him up from what? Whatever has caused the weariness. That's what he's saying. But he says it must be the prayer of faith. The prayer of faith. What is the prayer of faith? Well, according to 1 John chapter 5, verse 14 and 15, the prayer of faith is the prayer that is entrusting itself to the will of God. That's the prayer of faith. The prayer of faith is confident of what the will of God is, and the will of God is not for me to be miserable in my trials. The will of God is for me to count it all joy when I face all kinds of trials. I know that's the will of God because James has already told me that in chapter 1. So I can say, Lord, I don't know whether it's your will for me to stay in this situation. I don't know how long, but I know James told me you want me to be joyful in it, and I am not joyful right now. In fact, I'm ticked off. I'm mad, but I know that this anger is not the will of God. Your giving me joy is the will of God, so I'm going to trust you to get it. Now, here's the problem. Suppose your faith is too weak. You're supposed to pray the prayer of faith, and that will restore you, but maybe you don't have the faith to pray the prayer of faith. That's why you call on other people who are not going through the trial that you're going through right now so you can piggyback on their faith. Mark chapter 2 tells a wonderful story. It talks about the sick man. He was physically weary. He was laid out on a pallet and Jesus was teaching. Jesus is teaching. He's laid out on a pallet and they said, we got to get you to Jesus. Now he was too weak to get to Jesus by himself. And so what happened was the men came and lifted him and took him to the house where Jesus was teaching. Guess what they did? The house was too crowded. Too many people were there to hear Jesus preach, and they couldn't get to Jesus. So what they did was put a rope around the man's pallet, got up on the roof, pulled the man up to the roof, cut a hole in the roof, let the man down through the roof in front of Jesus. And guess what Jesus said? The Bible says, and when Jesus saw, here's the key word, their faith. Hold on now. He didn't see the sick man's faith. He didn't see the weak, the weary man's faith. He saw collective faith. He said he saw their faith. And when Jesus saw group faith, it says he took care of the weary man. Now listen to me. The other men didn't have a problem. At least not right then. They helped the other man get to it, but they were one of the reasons for the solution. Let me tell you why, if you're a person who trusts God and you're not going through bad times, you ought to help, because one day you're going to be the one on the pallet. One day you're going to be the one too weary to trust God. And the idea of having this small group nucleus of saints is so that you have a group who can take you to Jesus when you can't get there yourself.
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2: Admitting that what I'm going through could be because of my lifestyle right now, then if you're willing to deal with the lifestyle, God will remove the weariness that is the result of the lifestyle. But if you're not willing to deal with the lifestyle, don't pick up the telephone and call the elders, because even they can't help you get to Jesus. If you're not willing to deal with sin, then you will not have access to Jesus Christ. The Bible says in 1 Corinthians 11, verse 30, because of sinful lifestyles of some of the saints, some are weak, some are sick, and some die young. So you can expect to be weary if you're not committed to dealing with sin. But all weariness is not due to sin. What this means, brothers and sisters, is that God will meet you in your struggle. And while he may or may not bring that struggle to an end, depending upon his purposes, he will change you in the midst of it. Finally, the productivity of prayer. Therefore, confess your sins to one another and pray for one another. He's now gone beyond the elders to the fellowship of the saints, one another. You ought to have fellowship, small groups, if you will. People who you relate to whom you can talk to, communicate with, before sin has wiped you out, if that is the problem, to get sin dealt with in the life. But the question is, who do you talk to? Who do you talk to? You only talk to people who can get a prayer through. You don't talk to everybody. And the Bible doesn't know anything about standing up in the middle of a congregation and letting out all your dirty laundry. That's not what he's talking about. He's talking about communicating with people who you can communicate your sins with, who have the ability to reach God, which means they have to be spiritual. And you don't go talking to carnal people. They need to talk to somebody. Okay? There are people who can also pray. Why should we pray for one another? Because prayer works. The effectual prayer of the righteous man can accomplish much. The word effectual, which some of you have in your text, effectual fervent, is from one Greek word, and the Greek word is where we get our English word energy from. He's talking now, watch this now, about energized praying. He's not talking about the kind of praying we do today. This is energized praying. Not, oh, I'm supposed to pray, let me hurry up and get this over with and go. That's not energized praying. Energized praying, he says, prayer that has energy behind it can accomplish not a little bit, not a tiny bit. He says a whole lot. But he says it only applies to righteous people. That's why I want you to confess your sins. Unless you confess your sins and deal with sin, you're not going to be a righteous person, so you won't have an energized prayer. And if you don't have an energized prayer, you won't accomplish much concerning what you're praying about. The effectual prayer of a righteous man accomplishes much. This is not casual praying, perfunctory praying. It is prayer that comes from the gut. It's gut praying. Gut praying. Now, when's the last time you had some gut praying? Like Hezekiah in 2 Kings 20, verse 2 to 6, when he was pronounced terminal. Bible says he turned to the wall and he wept. And he said, now God, the doctors have spoken. I have no way to live, but I call on heaven right now. And the Bible says, and God heard the energized prayer. And the energized prayer gave him 15 more years. The energized prayer did what the perfunctory prayer can never do. And then he closes with this illustration. He says, look at a man named Elijah. A man named Elijah. He said, Elijah was a man of nature like ours. He was not from Krypton. He was an ordinary Joe. He said, but he was a prophet. Yeah, but he was an ordinary prophet. We know how ordinary he was, because when he got out there and started doing stuff in Israel, Jezebel heard about it and ran him out of town, scared to death of the woman. Elijah was an ordinary man. James said he didn't have anything on any Christian under the sound of my book who's listening to the word. If you are a Christian in love with Jesus Christ,

0: yesterday, Elijah had nothing on you. Ordinary man. But he became super ordinary in prayer. Look at this now. Follow me closely as we conclude. And he prayed earnestly. That's the energized prayer. That's the translation of a word that says, he prayed in his praying. That's what the Greek reads. He prayed in his praying. He didn't just pray. Inside of his prayer was prayer. All right? In other words, he got down with it. Got serious with it. He prayed in his prayer. He prayed earnestly that it might not rain, and it did not rain on the earth for 6 months. And he prayed again, and the sky poured forth rain, and the earth produced its fruit. Now let's set the context. Israel was in sin. God was going to judge Israel because of its sin. Elijah got on his knees and said, your people are not following you, God. Let your people see your power. Close up heaven. Now you got to know what you're doing if you're going to shut down the sky. And guess what? An ordinary man shut down the sky. Not a super ordinary man. An ordinary Joe shut down the sky. Now where did he get that from? I'll tell you where he got it from. He got it from Deuteronomy 11. Because Deuteronomy 11 says, when you fail to obey me, I'm going to close up the sky. There will be no rain on your crops. But if you return to me, I'll open up the sky. I will rain on your crops, and your crops will begin to grow again. You know where he got that? He prayed biblically. He knew the word. You know the reason why we're not getting answers to prayer? Because we don't know what we're praying about. If you don't know the word, you won't know how to pray. Let me give you an example. Some people will quote Philippians 4:19. My God shall supply all my needs according to his riches in Christ Jesus. And you still pull. My God will supply all my needs, and you still have needs not met. What happened? Did God lie? No, you didn't read the next verse. The next verse says, well, it says, my God shall supply all my needs. But then the next verse says, because you invested in the things of the Lord. So if you read 19 and skip the verses before it and the verses after it, you turn God into dun da dun da dun da dun. Pop goes the weasel. God is not going to pop up just because you call. He says, because you were concerned about me. That's when I pop up. I pop up because you know me. But look, if you don't know the word and all you know is Philippians 4:19, you don't know anything else, then you won't see what God has to say. He knew the word, so he prayed biblically. Not only did he pray biblically, but he prayed humbly. In chapter 18 of 1 Kings, verse 42, which tells this story, it says he got on his knees and put his head between his legs, humbling himself. He was, see, that was a position of humility. He not only got his knees, he bowed his head and put it between his knees. He not only did that, but he prayed persistently. In chapter 18, verse 43 of 1 Kings, it says that he prayed 7 times. But not only did he pray specifically, verse 41, 43, and 44 teaches us he prayed expectantly. It was time for the drought to end. The people had repented. It was time for God to keep his promise and bring rain. Now watch this now. So he's praying. As he bows and prays, Lord, bring the rain. He sent his servants and said, is it raining yet? They said, no. Let's pray. Lord, you promised to bring the rain. Bring the rain. Send them back. Is it raining yet? No. Is it raining yet? No. Is it raining yet? No. He got to the 7th time. God still hadn't said a word. It says, at the 7th time, he sent the servants out. Is it raining yet? The servants came back and said, no, it's not raining now. But way out there in the distance, there's this tiny little cloud that's no bigger than a man's hand. He says, way out there, way far out there. I see that little cloud, but it's not raining. The sky's blue. Elijah said, okay, grab your stuff. The sky's getting ready to bust out here. Yeah, but we only see a tiny cloud. Now listen, the sky's getting ready to bust. He told him the sky's going to bust, the Bible says, and in a few minutes, it poured. Because he prayed expecting to see something. And even when the something he saw didn't look like anything, he knew that God was good all the time. He knew that God was going to come through. So he prayed. So if you want to get a hold of God, we have to stop being double-minded. We have to stop living two ways at one time. We're going to have to stop believing man and believing God. And if you are too weak to believe God, call some spiritual people so they can believe God with you. And what? Don't let him go till he answers you. God has 3 answers. Yes, no, and slow. Okay? Yes, no, and slow. Yes, I'll give it to you. No, I won't give it to you. Or I will give it to you at some point, but you're going to have to wait on it. Whether it's yes pray till you hear yes. Or no, pray till you hear no, like Paul did. Or slow, keep praying till you hear something. Either way, God will do it.
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9: I'm John Scott. The House has passed a broad package of sanctions targeting Russian officials and key pillars of its economy, as lawmakers look to deprive President Vladimir Putin of the financial resources needed to wage the war against Ukraine. The bill, named after the late Senator Lindsey Graham of South Carolina. A man has been put to death for the 25 fatal shooting of three people during an attempted robbery at his neighbor's home. It happened in rural Texas. It will be the state's fifth execution this year. 40-year-old LeJames Norman put to death by lethal injection in Huntsville. Artist Peter Max has died at age 88. Max was known for colorful pop art in the 1960s. His son says that he died Monday. No cause was given, but he had advanced dementia. This is SRNU.
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16: Jonah surviving 3 days inside a fish is miraculous. But the bigger miracle is what happened next, when Jonah was used to bring an entire city to God. Today on Turning Point, Dr. David Jeremiah takes a closer look at the incredible revival that took place in Nineveh, in which the entire population was saved. From Jonah, the runaway prophet, here's David to share his message when revival comes.
17: You know, revival is genuinely powerful when even the animals are affected. And that was true in Nineveh. And it is a wonderful story to remind us that God can do what politics can't do, what motivation can't do. God can do something miraculous. He's done it in the past. And we believe he could do it again, and we should be praying for revival because, frankly, with the drift of the culture here in America, it could be the only answer to the situation we're facing at this time. When revival comes, it's our study for today, and I hope you have your Bibles close and can follow along. Don't forget to order your copy of the Light of the World Turning Point Calendar for 2027. This is the calendar month. We send it out early because it will help you get ready for the end of the year and the beginning of the new year. There's a place for you to enter all your events on this wall calendar, and it is wonderfully adorned with beautiful photography illustrating the power of God's wonderful ministry of light. He is the light of the world. And you will be blessed by this calendar, and we want you to have it as our way of saying thank you for your investment in Turning Point. So when you send a gift this month, simply ask for your copy of the 27 calendar, and we'll send it to you right away. Here we go with part one of When Revival Comes.
18: Back in the 1920s, evangelist Duncan Campbell traveled along a rugged coast of Scotland, sharing Jesus Christ. During harvest, he would go in and work with the laborers, carrying their loads, gaining their trust, and because of his message and his life, soon revival began to stir on the island. The first convert was a cantankerous old newsstand woman who was famous for losing her temper when the ships arrived and the crowds demanded papers, and she couldn't handle it all. But she professed Christ. A young girl who knew all about this woman watched her profess Jesus Christ, but she didn't believe it was real. So she hid when the next ships came in where she could watch this woman and see what happened. And she couldn't believe it when the sailors crowded the stand. The woman remained patient and kind, and she was like a new person. The little girl went out and went to the meeting house, and she gave her heart to Christ because she saw the reality of what had happened in this woman. And soon crowds began to fill the churches, and conviction spread across the island, and people everywhere began asking, "What must I do to be saved?" You can always tell it's a revival when the people give the invitation to the pastor instead of the pastor giving the invitation to the people. That was the pattern that happened on that island, and that was the pattern that happened on the day of Pentecost when it spread from 1 to 12 and 120 and 3,000 and beyond. And it was the pattern in Nineveh when the revival happened there. So today we're in the third chapter of Jonah, and we're going to study what happened as we look at verses 4 through 9. What happened when revival happened in Nineveh? Let me read the text. Here's the story from the book of Jonah. And Jonah began to enter the city on the first day's walk, And he cried out and he said, yet 40 days and Nineveh shall be overthrown. So the people of Nineveh believed God, proclaimed a fast, put on sackcloth from the greatest to the least. And the word came to the king of Nineveh, and he arose from his throne, laid aside his robe, covered himself with sackcloth, and sat in ashes. And he caused it to be proclaimed and published throughout Nineveh by the decree of the king and his nobles, saying, let neither man nor beast, herd nor flock taste anything. Do not let them eat or drink water, but let man and beast be covered with sackcloth and cry mightily to God. Let everyone turn from his evil way and from the violence that is in his hands. Who can tell if God will turn and relent and turn away from his fierce anger so that we will not perish? Now, if you remember, Jonah hit the ground running after he was dislodged from the belly of the great whale. I can see him in my mind's eye grabbing seaweed from around his neck and putting himself together after everything he'd just gone through. I wonder sometimes what kind of mirrors they had back in Jonah's day. Probably some polished glass or whatever, but can you imagine the first time Jonah got a look at himself in a mirror? His hair was gone, his eyebrows burned off, his skin bleached white with yellow blotches across his body. His rebellion had left its mark. How many of you know that when you disobey God, sometimes what happens next isn't very pretty? I'm reminded of the story about a man who was interviewing residents at a rest home. He asked one man how he explained his life. The man said, every night I went out drinking. I smoked 3 packs of cigarettes a day, ran around, hardly ever came home. The interviewer said, man, that's unbelievable. How old are you? He said, I'm 22. That's what sin does. It messes you up big time. And it does it quickly, sometimes quietly. Jonah had learned the hard way what rebellion can do. But God took those marks of sin and rebellion on Jonah and turned them into a sign to a wicked city. As Jonah entered the city, he began to preach the message of the Lord. And what happened next was what we have just read about in the 3rd chapter. It was perhaps the greatest revival that has ever taken place. An entire city. The Bible says from the least to the greatest accepted Christ, and the city was saved from destruction. Many scholars who study the book of Jonah say the greatest miracle in Jonah wasn't the whale, it was the revival. I think that's a pretty good analysis. The whale is easier for some people to deal with than the fact that an entire city in a short period of time turned to God. It's interesting that we call this a revival because, as we've noted, usually we use that word to describe God's people returning to Him. But it can also describe a work which is a powerful work, and large numbers of people are convicted of sin and turn to Him for the first time. That's exactly what happened in Nineveh. How does revival really happen? What takes place? Well, there are 5 things that happen then that happen every time there is a return to God. First of all, there must be a hearing. Jonah preached God as he walked through the city. Yet 40 days, he said, and Nineveh will be overthrown, and the people of Nineveh believe God. The Bible says that Jonah preached, and the people heard what he said. There was a hearing of the word of God. Romans 10:17 says, faith comes by hearing, and hearing by the word of God. 2 things are absolute necessary when somebody becomes a Christian. You have the Spirit of God using the Word of God. No one can be saved without the Spirit of God and the Word of God. You may not see it happen. You may not even be aware of it happening. But every time somebody believes, the Spirit of God takes the Word of God and applies it to their heart, and they become a Christian. Every once in a while, someone will say, you people who believe like you do, you're just a bunch of bigots. You think you have the only way. And I like to remind them of this. Is it so surprising to you that there's only one way to be born again when there's really only one way to be born the first time? The first time birth happens, it's a sperm and an egg that come together, and life is born. And just like in the physical realm, so also in the spiritual realm, you can't have new birth without the Spirit of God and the Word of God. So when Jonah went to preach to Nineveh, he set in motion a powerful thing. That is what we see in chapter 3. He did not try to persuade the people of Nineveh. He didn't have any fancy stories, no clever arguments, no emotional appeals. He just preached the Word of God. He just got up and said, "Thus saith the Lord." And when he did, the Spirit of God took the Word of God, and that miracle happened. The Bible is very clear about the power of God's Word. I like to remind myself of this often. Sometimes you preach, and I've been preaching for a long time. I don't know how many sermons I've preached, but a whole bunch. You have sermons when you sense that God really used that in somebody's life, and you have others. You preach and you do your best and you think you've told the truth. And months later, somebody comes back and says, "You remember when you preached that sermon? Let me tell you what God did in my life." It's the most amazing thing you'll ever see. Whenever you preach the Word of God, you set loose a power that is promised by God, that he will not allow his word to return void unto him. He will accomplish what he sets out to do. Jeremiah 23:29 says, "Is not my word like a fire and like a hammer that breaks the rock in pieces?" Have you ever been burnt by the Word of God? It goes into your heart and it starts to burn. It's like indigestion almost. It makes you so uncomfortable. Because it may be something you're doing that you know you shouldn't be doing, and you heard the word of the Lord, and the word of the Lord gets lodged in your heart. It's like a burning, like a fire. Or even worse, have you ever been hammered by the word of God? And I know I have. You read the word, and all of a sudden something comes in, you think, "Oh my goodness, I need to change that. That's not right." The Bible says the word of God is powerful. Here's the promise. Isaiah 55:11. "So shall my word be that goes forth from my mouth. It shall not return to me void, but it shall accomplish what I please. It shall prosper in the thing for which I send it." Listen to me, ladies and gentlemen. God's word never goes out without having an effect. Sometimes we see the effect right away, and sometimes we do not. There are times after a sermon when no one responds and someone says, "Were you disappointed today?" I am always encouraged when God's word bears fruit immediately, but I have learned that when the final amen is said and the service ends, God is not finished. You can hear a sermon, decide not to respond, and then think about it all week until finally you do something about it. God's word is powerful and it never returns empty. And that gives great confidence to anyone who teaches the Bible. Never be discouraged when you teach the word of God. Teach it with confidence. Teach it with authority. And know this, if you teach the word of God, God is going to do something with it. And you may not hear about it in this life. You may not hear about it today. It may be something that happens in the next generation. But God always uses his word to effect change. Hebrews 4:12 says, "For the word of God is living and it's powerful and it's sharper than any two-edged sword, piercing even to the division of soul and spirit and of joints and marrow, and it's a discerner of the thoughts and intents of the heart." And Paul wrote to Romans about the word of God and salvation. He said, "For I am not ashamed of the gospel, for it is the power of God for salvation for everyone who believes." Sometimes a preacher might feel tempted to move away from preaching the word of God. As you have noticed, and I have noticed, a lot of preachers seem to have done that. Maybe if I get a little more motivational in what I say, people will listen. Maybe if I don't ever mention sin, people will listen. Maybe if I'm always positive to the most positive place. But the Bible says God blesses his word, not all of our ideas. Preach the word of God. Do it simply and do it the best you can, and God will bless it. And you don't have to be cute. Isn't that a good thing? You don't have to be clever. You just have to be faithful in preaching the Word of God. When we open this book, we step into the power of God. So why would anyone want to preach anything else? Preach the Word of God. So there must be a hearing when revival happens. There must be a hearing of the Word. And the Bible says God uses preaching to do that. He actually calls it in the Bible the foolishness of preaching. It is kind of foolish, really, that somebody would speak a word and a man's life would be changed, but that's what the Bible says. Along with hearing, there needs to be believing. In order for revival to happen, the Bible says the people of Nineveh believed God. Notice, it doesn't say they believed Jonah. They believed God, and Jonah was speaking the word of God so faithfully that when the people heard Jonah, they thought they were hearing God, because they were. It was as if God himself was speaking to them, and the text does not simply mean they believed about God. It means they believed in God. They believed in him and in what he said. They believed it so strongly that instead of killing this prophet who came in to tell them they were going to die if they didn't repent, they didn't kill Jonah, which should have been their normal response given their history. They listened and they changed their way of life. You say, well, Pastor Jeremiah, how does that happen? The truth is, I don't know that anyone can fully explain it. The preacher's responsibility is to proclaim the word. The listener's responsibility is to hear it. God takes the preaching and the hearing, and in a miraculous way, he produces believing. They believed. There's a difference between believing about something and believing in something. They didn't believe about God. You know, most everybody believes something about God. You know, there is a God somewhere, or they call him the man in the sky, or whoever they happen to address. But only Christians believe in God. You say, what is the difference between those two? Well, let me tell you a story. The famous tightrope walker Charles Blondin used to stretch a wire across Niagara Falls and tightrope walk across the falls. It was quite a deal. Crowds would gather to watch him perform. On one occasion, he actually pushed a wheelbarrow across the rope, and the people went crazy, applauding loudly. When he finished, he asked the crowd, "Do you believe I can do that again?" And they cheered and shouted yes. And then he said, "Which one of you will volunteer to ride in the wheelbarrow?" Suddenly, the crowd was very quiet. Many people believed about him, but nobody believed in him. The same thing is true with God. You see, many people believe about God, but believing about God isn't enough. You have to believe in him and put your trust in him. Literally, you have to get in the wheelbarrow and place your faith completely in his hands. That's what happened in Nineveh. The people believed God and everything began to change. So there was a hearing and there was a believing. Third thing that happened is there was a repenting. The Bible says the people of Nineveh believed God, proclaimed a fast, put on sackcloth, from the greatest to the least. The response was so widespread that Jonah's message touched every level of life in the city. The Bible says the people responded from the greatest to the least. Every single person, no matter if they were rich or poor. The Assyrians, you see, were among the proudest of the people in the ancient world, and their king would have been dressed in royal robes and surrounded by the pomp, circumstance, and dignity of his position. But the Bible says that when the message of the Lord reached the king of Nineveh, he took off his royal robe, put on sackcloth, and sat in ashes. That was a way of showing mourning and repentance and sorrow for what one had done. And this is literally what happened. The king himself repented. Imagine how quickly that news spread across the city. People must have been saying, "Did you hear what the king did? He heard Jonah preach and he put on sackcloth and ashes. The king has repented." Revival always produces repentance. Repentance means agreeing with God about your sin, not trying to excuse it. You know what God says about sin. To repent, you have to agree with him, and you have to admit that God is right and you are wrong and turn from your sin. Interestingly, the king does not seem to have started the revival. The revival began with the people, and it was grassroots first and then upward toward the king. That's the way it usually happens. The text says the impact was so widespread, it affected the animals. I'd like to meditate on that for just a moment. Herds and flocks were included in the fast, covered with sackcloth. I can't imagine a cow in sackcloth, can you? The whole city was involved. At the beginning of the 20th century, Wales experienced one of these revivals, and it was so powerful that it changed everyday life across the country. 100,000 people got converted within just a couple of months. In the coal mines, the miners noticed something happened after that revival. The ponies that pulled the coal carts stopped working. The reason was simple. Before the revival, the miners had driven the ponies with shouting, cursing, and harsh language. But after they came to Christ, their behavior changed, and they now treated the animals with kindness, and they had to retrain the whole system because the ponies didn't understand the new thing that had happened in the miners. The ponies had been trained to respond to shouting and swearing, and when that stopped, they didn't know how to respond. You know, the book of Proverbs says this, a righteous man regards the life of his animal. Have you ever read that verse? A righteous man regards the life of his animal. Christians treat their pets better than non-Christians. Christians care more. Now, that doesn't mean they're going to heaven. We're not going to get into that whole deal. Don't worry about heaven. Just take care of them while they're on earth and be kind to them. When God changes a heart, it affects every relationship we have in life. It changes the way a husband treats his wife and the way a wife treats her husband, the way parents treat their children, the way children treat their parents, the way all the people treat their animals. When God changes you, he changes you. And that is what happened in Nineveh. From the king to the commonest of the people, they realized their sin and they turned from it. And the text also tells us that the proclamation did not come from the king alone. If you read it carefully, it came from the king and his nobles. So the leaders of the nation joined together and said, we must change. It would be like the president of the United States and all of Congress. And could it get a witness that we could use a little revival there in these days? Yeah. So they issued a proclamation across the city, and the people fasted, and they cried out to God, and the whole city turned in repentance. So there must be hearing, there must be believing, there must be repenting, and there must be praying. Notice the book of Jonah got a lot to say about prayer. In the first chapter, the sailors prayed because they didn't know what was going on with that storm, and the Bible doesn't say they prayed to Jehovah God, they prayed to their own gods, they just prayed. In chapter 2, there was a prayer meeting in the belly of a fish. A very intense prayer meeting, I would imagine. Jonah crying out to the Lord. In chapter 3, an entire city is on its knees. The people of Nineveh are praying desperately to God. Notice that their prayers were not vague or general. They were very specific. The king identified their sin clearly. He said they must turn from the violence that is in their own hands. Remember how brutal these Assyrians were? They were known throughout the ancient world for cruelty and violence. They knew exactly what they were guilty of. And when they came before God, they didn't hide what they were doing. They confessed it plainly. They cried out to God. They asked him to forgive them for the violence of their hands.
17: And you know, we have a lot of violence in our culture today, more so than ever before. Awful things happening in the streets of our cities and in the boroughs of our towns. And the Bible teaches that violence is the ultimate result of sin. When we violate God's commandments, we end up violating his creatures. And that's what's happening in our world today, as never before. Only God can change that. He did it in Nineveh. He can do it for us. and we should keep praying that every day. Tomorrow is part two of When Revival Comes. We'll continue to unfold the principles of this Old Testament passage and learn from it as it speaks to us today. September edition of Turning Points Magazine is called Running on Empty. It's a great edition. 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Just ask for it when you get in touch with us. Tell us you want to get the magazine, and it'll come to you as soon as we get you on the list. 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
9: With SRN News, I'm John Scott. Speaker Mike Johnson is closing up the House early, sending lawmakers home to campaign for the midterm elections after what he claims is the most productive Congress in decades, but not without a rebuke from GOP Representative Thomas Massie for all the unfinished business. Three people charged by federal authorities with stealing $12 billion in federal and state homelessness aid to buy real estate, go on luxury trips, and buy vintage vehicles. The second such arrest of people on federal fraud charges in Southern California this week, as the Trump administration tries to emphasize a crackdown and fraud and waste in government aid programs. FBI charging 21-year-old Jonathan Kramer with receiving a firearm and ammunition for an alleged ISIS-inspired attack near Pittsburgh. This is SR.
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24: I want you to know that we are not living a performative Christianity. If I can just measure up, if I can just do enough, if I get my kids to behave well enough, then God will be pleased with me. I want you to know that He has said, as your faith is not in your performance, but in Christ on your behalf, that when you say, I'm just in awe of a God who cares that much for me, then your life begins to reflect the goodness that is the light of your salvation in everything, past your weakness, past your corruptions, past your difficulties, when you actually are being motivated now, not by fear of what other people think, not by fear of measuring up, but actually living in the awe and the wonder of a God who has been gracious to you through no merit of your own.
25: 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In today's episode, Pastor Brian shares the second half of a lesson from Philippians chapter 2. Dr. Chappell illuminates this passage, which encourages believers to live sacrificially with joy. You can find this lesson and many others when you visit unlimitedgrace.com. And while you're there, look for the many resources from Pastor Brian Chappell, including a collection of short Bible studies called 7 Days to a More Joyful Life. As Dr. Chappell continues this series on joy from Philippians, these guided studies will help you encounter the joy that Jesus offers to you, a joy that leads to thanksgiving for our gracious Heavenly Father who gives us second chances. Let's hear now from Dr. Brian Chappell as he shares the second half of the lesson, Sacrifice of Joy.
24: The Lord planted a seed of blessing in our family some years ago in the form of a Sunday school panel of experienced parents. Parents who had already raised their children were giving some thoughts of how to help for those of us raising teens. Our children were in their middle teens at the time. And we were really struggling with one. And one of those couples, not knowing how important were their words to us, simply made this observation. They said, it's sometimes interesting how the child that you struggle most with in their teens is the one that you're so close to in their adult years. You've invested so much that when the adult years come, you're actually closer to that child. I feel some of that hope and comfort as I think of this passage that I would have to tell you just honestly is one of the passages in Scripture that I have most wrestled with in life. And yet, having wrestled with it and seeing so much of what God intends to communicate, it's now one of the most precious to my heart. I love the idea of sharing this with you. Let me ask that you would stand as we would honor God's word and consider what the Apostle Paul says as he has just reminded us of God's great gift in Jesus. And then follows with these words, verse 12 of Philippians 2. Therefore, my beloved, as you have always obeyed, so now, not only in my presence, but much more in my absence, work out your own salvation with fear and trembling. For it is God who works in you both to will and to work for His good pleasure. Do all things without grumbling or disputing, that you may be blameless and innocent, children of God, without blemish in the midst of a crooked and twisted generation, among whom you shine as lights in the world, holding fast to the word of life, so that in the day of Christ I may be proud that I did not run in vain or labor in vain, even if I'm to be poured out as a drink offering upon the sacrificial offering of your faith. I am glad and rejoice with you all. Likewise, you also should be glad and rejoice with me. Let's pray together. Father, would you pour gladness into our hearts even now, and yet desire lives that are not full of fear, but are like a child at rest in our Father's home. Not just when we're here at church, but at school and work, in homes that sometimes may be very troubled, that we have felt the settled rest of your Spirit in our hearts because of the love that Christ has shed abroad there. So grant us that we might worship you this day, and in learning who you are, go through all of life without the fear that so often is so difficult for us. Grant us vision of Christ and his peace in our hearts, we pray. In Jesus' name, amen. Do all things without grumbling or disputing. Now, listen, depending on what operating system you're working out of, you will hear those verses very differently. If you're in the operating system of fear, in which you're saying, all right, do all things without grumbling or disputing, you're thinking, well, what causes you to grumble? Well, circumstances that upset you. And what causes you to dispute? Well, people that you're upset with. And so you can hear the apostle saying, all right, don't grumble and don't dispute. All right? Don't be a grumbler and don't be prickly with other people. You just be a nice person. And if we hear that, what we are hearing God say, you be nice and then you'll be okay with me. But what God is saying is, no, I'm asking you to live out of awe. God, knowing you're not always a nice person. Sometimes you are ornery. I mean, not the people here, but other people out there somewhere. You know, some people are ornery. Some people are prickly. And so he says, listen, what if you actually were able to say, God is at work in me. God is taking my weakness, my sin, my impatience, my lack of peace, my fears, and he's working past it. Then you have certain abilities like the world does not have. And you can actually honor this calling, as it were, to do all things without grumbling and disputing. And the consequence is, verse 15, that you may be blameless and innocent, children of God without blemish in the midst of a crooked and twisted generation, among whom you shine as lights in the world. He's already declaring what you are. You're this evidence of Christ in the world. So that power of Christ that is in you, if we can kind of move the clouds away of being grumblers and being prickly with other people, that people begin to see this light of Christ shining through us. Now, listen, the light isn't in you because you failed to be grumpy. The light isn't in you because you're no longer prickly. The light is already in you. And as you're able to deal with people with the confidence and the peace that God is in you by his grace, not by your performance, that God is accomplishing things beyond your weakness, beyond your pitfalls, beyond the impatience that you experienced yesterday, God is still at work in you, both to will and do his good pleasure, that you begin to say, I can begin to push away these clouds of my own grumpiness with people, by my prickliness without getting my way. And what's happening is Christ is beginning to show himself through. This is not about earning. This is about reflecting the radiance of the awe of Christ in you. And when that happens, it changes how you approach life. I'm not saying this is easy. Not at all. I mean, I think of the words of a young man again in my office this week when he would be able to say, I just had the worst day of my career. I was taken off supervision of one of the major projects of my company and told that in the light of this new initiative, I'm going to be reporting to one of my peers. Or others who have heard, due to company cutbacks, I have to drop 2 pay grades to stay employed. Or any of us who begin to say, I'm just tired of hearing about I need to serve others in worship practice or an outreach practice or whatever this church is going to be doing next. I want me to be served. tired of those other people. And to recognize that what God is saying is all that is in some measure totally understandable. But the way in which you deal with the fact that perhaps the company or a peer has shunted you aside, if you actually believe that the King of the universe is indwelling you and saying, I am working all things together for good, and the way in which I am doing that is I am indwelling you among other things, so that in you, as you are working out the implications of your salvation, I am accomplishing my perfect will and purpose in you and through you. And I'm saying, but Lord, don't you understand how mad I am? Lord, don't you understand how disappointed I am? Lord, don't you understand how impatient I am with being asked to do things I don't like doing? The Lord says, I do understand that. But here is the promise that you can be a child of God without blemish in the midst of a crooked and twisted generation. And when that happens, you begin to shine as lights in the world. I was reading this past week, the biography of Abigail Morwood, the ballerina. She writes of what it means to be a Christian, serving God with joy, despite what she identifies as the pressures of perfection. She writes, it is hard to be a ballerina in a competitive troupe with contracts lasting only 35 weeks, because the assumption is your skills and your muscles will only last a brief time. So we will only give you a contract for 35 weeks, resulting in intense competition, cutthroat politicking, and immoral escapism among the many dancers in the troupe. She says this, each day is grueling. And the opportunity to be a star, not on stage, but shining with the light of Christ in a crooked and twisted generation. So even though the contracts only last 35 weeks, she has been in that troupe for 7 years as a ballerina, long outlasting the normal expectation of one in that profession. And she writes what actually drives her. She has had in those 7 years a weekly Bible study for the other dancers and says this, that enables them to share their brokenness and struggle that the stage would never allow. But because the Savior welcomes them in their brokenness, they begin to understand how His glory can shine beyond their darkness. And mine too. Because by sharing the gospel with them, even I learned that when perfection fails, which it ultimately will, I worship a Savior who will not fail. I love it. We fall down. We lay our crowns at the feet of Jesus. I'm just in awe. He knows my failures. He knows my weaknesses. He knows I am grumpy. He knows I am ornery. He knows I am prickly. He knows I struggle so much with the hard things that happen, with the people that have treated this way and that way. He knows it all. And

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3: The words that Paul talks about in verse 16 are, how do you get past the brokenness? He says, hold fast to the word of life. So in the day of Christ, Paul says, I may be proud that I did not run in vain or labor in vain. Now I'm just going to be honest with you. If you're saying, I want to live purposely now, what's going to help me? You can hear those words from a fear operating system and say, all right, that means I need to hold fast to the word of life. I need to read my Bible more. That way God will approve me. I need to give him a few verses as a bribe now so he'll be nice to me. And so I read my Bible. I go to church. I do the good behavior things so that God won't hurt me. Or you can perceive it as the words say. Hold fast to the word of life. As though in the crisis, when the clouds come, when the difficulties come, and you're trying to claim that peace of your own salvation that God has secured, you have to keep kind of being reminded of it in the midst of the events of the world that will eclipse what the word has promised. So the apostle says, hold fast to the word of life. And that's not measuring up. It's not earning. It's claiming the wonder of the goodness that God tells us about in his word. I mean, I think of those years that Kathy and I we're struggling with a particular child. And not just plain talk here. You know, when there's that kind of deep tension in your family day after day after day, it can just, you know, it can drive couples apart. Clearly it can do that. But it can do something else. If you say, God put you, my wife, into my life so that we could support one another and cling to one another and pray with each other. That what you begin to understand is, nobody is saying to me, Brian, in order for God to approve you, you need to cling to your wife. I'm saying, I want to cling to my wife. I mean, our prayer life has never been better. And in some measure, we've never been closer than when the Lord was saying to us, listen, here are these challenges now, here are these difficulties, even the tension in your own family that you would never have wanted. Hold fast to the word of life. Here is God's wondrous provision for you, reminding you of his grace, reminding you of his power, of his sovereign working in your heart, his sovereign working in your life, so that when fear is about to take over and the stress is about to eclipse all things, you say, oh, I remember again. It's all of what he's done in my heart and life. He's preserved my eternity. And now in reverence and awe, where I'm tempted to run away, to get angry, to get mad, to take things in my, I fall down. I lay my crowns at the feet of Jesus. And when I cling to life that way, that's in his word, I'm not earning his affection. I'm simply clinging to the testimony of his heart for me that's already in place. And that gives me strength and it gives me hope and it gives me peace. And it's driving out the fear that otherwise are bringing out the worst aspects of my character and life. And the difficulty of doing that, the apostle is well confessing, even in verse 17, because he's saying, you hold fast to this, verse 17, even if I am to be poured out as a drink offering upon the sacrificial offering of your faith. Now, because we are kind of Western modern Christians, we no longer get the image. I mean, you know that Paul is in prison and he doesn't know if he's going to come out alive. And so he says, even if I'm being poured out as a drink offering for your faith, I'm rejoicing and I'm glad. Do you recognize that was what that was about? In the Old Testament, when you would bring your animal sacrifice as this mark of the atonement that ultimately Christ would provide by his sacrifice.

0: It wasn't just the animal that was put upon the altar. But as the animal was being offered, as that smoke was going up to God, you would take a flask or a cup of wine, and it would be poured out upon the altar, and the heat of the altar would just vaporize it. As if to say, here is the prayer going up to God, and now it's nothing that I bring anymore. God is, as it were, received the emptiness of my offering, but it has become praise to Him. And now Paul is saying, even if I, in my life, am going to be vaporized in the eyes of men, I'm glad and I'm rejoicing because I believe God is at work in me, both to will and to do His good pleasure. And that sense of reverence and awe for what God is accomplishing through the apostle becomes His willingness to say at the end of verse 17, so I'm glad and I rejoice with you all. Likewise, you also should be glad and rejoice with me. One, because I believe that my labor is not in vain. That's what he says at the end of verse 16. And because my labor is not in vain, my joy is not insane. Even if I'm to be poured out as a drink offering, vaporized for your sake, God's going to use that eternally. He's in me, working out His good pleasure for all eternity of the people that He puts in my life. And for that reason, I bow down. I lay my crowns at the feet of Jesus. Don't labor in vain. I'm even glad to know that whatever I'm offering, He's going to use for His purposes. And for that reason, I rejoice. It gives me confidence and peace, even in the face of my greatest challenges. Awe drives out fear. That God knows the worst about me and is still pleased to work in me for His good pleasure, all things that He intends. I want you to know that. I want you to know that we are not living a performative Christianity. If I can just measure up, if I can just do enough, if I get my kids to behave well enough, then God will be pleased with me. I want you to know that He has said, as your faith is not in your performance, but in Christ on your behalf, that when you say, I'm just in awe of a God who cares that much for me, then your life begins to reflect the goodness that is the light of your salvation in everything. Past your weakness, past your corruptions, past your difficulties, when you actually are being motivated now, not by fear of what other people think, not by fear of measuring up, but actually living in the awe and the wonder of a God who has been gracious to you through no merit of your own and says, I'm going to use you. Doesn't make any difference. I think of those old accounts of Rembrandt, the great artist, who we don't usually remember, actually had apprentices preparing most of the paintings that we now call great. We say, well, why did he get the credit? Well, because the apprentice would get the painting even to a very fine level, but always Rembrandt had the genius to come along and with just a few brush strokes, just a little additions, would take what was good and make it absolutely brilliant. And so sometimes the apprentices would say, well, what good is it what I do? Since you're the one who has to perfect it. And Rembrandt's answer always was, believe me, I treasure your work and I will use it. Trust me. It's what God's saying to us. God, this is all I got to bring. You know my past, you know my brokenness, you know how I struggle every day now. But bring me your work. Work out your salvation with reverence and awe. And God says, I'll use it. You trust me. Work out your salvation with reverence and awe, for it is God who is at work in you, both to will and to work His good pleasure. What a God. I wish I could shine for Him. You can. Bring your work, and He will use it. Trust Him. Not because it's your work, because it's His working through you. Praise God. We fall down. We lay our crowns at the feet of Jesus, and He will make it glorious.
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8: With SRN News, I'm John Scott. Speaker Mike Johnson is closing up the House early, sending lawmakers home to campaign for the midterm elections after what he claims is the most productive Congress in decades, but not without a rebuke from GOP Representative Thomas Massie for all the unfinished business. Three people charged by federal authorities with stealing $12 billion in federal and state homelessness aid to buy real estate, go on luxury trips, and buy vintage vehicles. The second such arrest of people on federal fraud charges in Southern California this week, as the Trump administration tries to emphasize a crackdown and fraud and waste in government aid programs. FBI charging 21-year-old Jonathan Kramer with receiving a firearm and ammunition for an alleged ISIS-inspired attack near Pittsburgh. This is SRN.
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3: Today on Focus on the Family with Jim Daly, we're going to be exploring a really tender topic, and it's going to affect all of us at some point. The topic is illustrated by a quote that was attributed to Jamie Anderson, who said, "Grief, I've learned, is really just love. It's all the love you want to give but cannot. All of that unspent love gathers up in the corners of your eyes, the lump in your throat, and in that hollow part of your chest." Well, thanks for joining us. Your host is Focus President and author Jim Daly, and I'm John Fuller.
11: John, I think grief is such a powerful and sometimes overwhelming emotion. It's one, to be honest, that I don't like going over to that door. I don't like opening it. You know, Jean and her family have had significant issues occur, and she's taught me a lot about going to that door. And I think one of the most fearful times in my life, when she was at her depth of grief after losing her brother, and you know, I was like, let's get going, we got to pick ourselves up and go. And she looked at me and said, you know what, not everybody's wired like that. You got to sit with me here in my grief. It freaked me out. Seriously. I was like, I don't like doing that. I don't want to do that. And why don't you come with me and we'll keep moving? And so it's been a really interesting experience for me to just do that as best as I could, as imperfectly as I did it. You know, the scripture, Isaiah 53, says, "He has borne our griefs and carried our sorrows." Isn't that awesome? And another great scripture that I love is Psalm 34:18. "The Lord is near to the brokenhearted." And saves those crushed in spirit. So there's something about this life that grief almost lays the groundwork for our receptivity to the Holy Spirit and the Lord's work. It's a humbling thing. And I'm very anticipatory about this discussion today and how it's going to help many, many listeners.
3: Yeah, we have a couple of really great guests to help us do this. Your sister-in-law, Jane Daly, is back here with us. She's the author of 16 books, and one we're going to hear more about today is called Hole in My Family Portrait. We've also invited our colleague Jeremy Keaton into the studio, and Jeremy is a marriage and family therapist and heads up our counseling team here at Focus on the Family. Now, both of these guests have great, powerful personal stories about grief. And if that's something you're going through right now, please reach out to us. We have a team of caring Christian counselors here, and it'd be an honor to talk with you, listen to where you're at, pray with you, and they're a phone call away. Our number is 800, the letter A in the word family.
11: Jane, welcome back. It's always good to have my sister-in-law here. Thank you. 16 books?
12: 16.
11: Wow, you've written more books than I have.
12: Oh, come on.
11: I am going to bow to you, oh, author.
12: Finally.
11: No, that's good. You've been waiting for that day.
12: Yes.
11: Let's call my brother. We'll all celebrate. Okay. Yeah. Jeremy, it's good to have you in here, too.
13: Jim, it's good to be here. I've loved growing up at Focus on the Family in my career. 25 years here. It's just special to be a part.
11: 25 years.
13: Special to be a part of what we do here.
11: Yeah. And it's really, it's all part of the healing process. That's what's so good about that when you talk to folks.
12: Loss is universal. Everyone is going to experience loss at some point in their life.
11: Yeah. We often say that here as well. Jane, let's get into it. So let's start with your story, which involves your son, my nephew, Bobby, who I often said, Bobby, that's the one family member I would definitely hire. That guy was, he was good. He was a hard worker, just a really great guy. But you describe him.
12: All of that. And he was also really difficult to raise. And I often said that if he would have been born first, he would have been an only child because he was so strong-willed. But I think that that strong-willed personality was what drove him to be successful as an adult in his chosen field, which was to do home theater and wiring
11: security
12: and stuff. And
11: he did our home.
12: He did. And he had a great personality. He was funny. The thing that that warmed my heart as a mom is that he seemed to befriend those who were maybe a little awkward, maybe not in the same social circle as he was, because he was so popular.
11: He really was.
12: And I remember that about him. That's the thing that that stands out, is that he wanted to make those people part of his group, to make them feel special.
11: That was so good. He hit Somewhere around 17. Mm-hmm. And what happened? He encountered some peculiar things.
12: He did. He was complaining about some pain in his back. He was a football player, so pain in the back was normal. You're going to experience a lot of pain when you're getting hit. But he also said, "Hey, Mom, I've got these swollen glands in my neck." And I said, "Well, you know, don't worry about it. You probably have a cold. Just tell the doctor when you go in for your physical." So he went in for the physical, and the doctor was alarmed. Mike took him, which was good, but they did some biopsies, and it came back as being stage 4 Hodgkin's, which was kind of just pulled the rug out from under us. Why would our son at 17 be diagnosed with cancer?
11: Right. In that journey, just that portion of it, we're going to get into more of his story, but how did that communicate to you faith-wise? What, I mean, did you have the fist to God saying, "God, how could you do this to me?"
12: It wasn't so much of anger. It was more confusion, because we had been going to a church at that time that was very much, you lay hands on somebody and they are healed. And if they're not healed, you obviously missed something in your faith journey. You didn't pray hard enough. You didn't cover your son with prayer. You missed something. So there was a lot of my faith was questioned. I questioned my faith in that. How could this have happened when I was so diligent to read the Bible, tithe, pray? How could this have happened to our family?
11: Mm-hmm. And I mean, that quid pro quo, it's not just you that has done this. I mean, we all do that to a degree. Yeah. If we're performing for the Lord, won't he reward us with a peaceful life?
12: Right.
11: Our children shouldn't get cancer.
12: Yeah.
11: And in that context, how did you begin to process that then? How did that get better for you or more understandable?
12: It took at least a year of just not attending church, of stepping back from anything that had anything to do with the Lord. And it was through some friends of ours who met with us and said, you know, talk to us about what's going on. Talk to us about the journey. And they helped us heal. They helped us see that God is not waiting for us to perform. He is a God of grace.
11: Yeah.
12: And that helped.
11: Well, and I would think in that context, you know, that one thing, do we really believe God is there, that he's in control, and that he loves us, right?
12: Right.
11: But it is destabilizing, because when these things happen, we don't feel that way.
12: Right.
11: Like, God, if you love me, this would not happen to me.
12: Exactly.
11: And then you got to try to find a way to square all of that in your theology, your walk here on this earth.
12: Well, especially if you feel like, as I did, I've done everything I need to do. Yeah. I've been a good Christian. I have tithed. I have prayed. I have read the Bible.
11: Your husband was a pastor.
12: My husband was a pastor. So goodness and mercy shall follow me all the days of my life.
11: Yeah. So 11 years in, and we're going to get to you, Jeremy, on your story, but 11 years in, after this Hodgkin's diagnosis, another blow. What happened? Bobby was moving along, got married.
12: He called us one evening and said, "I've been having trouble breathing and not really sure what's going on. I'm going in. And, you know, CT scans and MRIs, nothing, can't figure anything out. I'm going in for exploratory surgery." Mm. And that was the blow, because that's the phone call you don't want to have when you are waiting, kind of like with the other shoe to drop.
11: Yeah.
12: And so I ended up flying out here. He went into exploratory surgery, and it ended up he had a very rare form of sarcoma in his chest, and it was inoperable. So that was the second blow.
11: Yeah. And that eventually was the thing that took his life.
12: About a year later.
11: Yeah.
12: Mm-hmm.
11: And we'll get back to that. But Jeremy, yeah.
13: And I just want to comment on listening to Jane's story, the importance of connecting with people and caring for people.
11: Oh, yeah.
13: And the power of friendship and patience and not rushing people, not giving trite answers. It's so important when you're experiencing people in shocking loss and hard loss.
11: Yeah.
13: And being able to be equipped to do that as God's people.
11: And it's so difficult, because it's not something we study. Right. It's a life moment, and we're not skilled at it.
13: We live in a grief-illiterate culture, as a lot of grief specialists will say, and we're not comfortable. And, Jim, your response, like you said earlier, it's not comfortable to be in that, and it's not normal or easy to want to grieve. It's why you have to be intentional and choose it, and you don't want it to overwhelm or consume you, and yet it's so important. It can be transformative. It can be a depth of connection with God that we don't avail ourselves to because, you know, in our microwave society, we want to pack it up and just move forward only. And again, that's important. Yeah. I mean, I know your story, Jim. Moving forward has been a gift that God gave you, and yet your wife also is a gift to you as well. And rounding that out and learning how to sit in something that wouldn't be what you choose and meeting God in that is powerful.
11: Let's turn to your story and what happened in your family. Why don't you give us that high-line view?
13: You know, you could have told me that my family would get in a spaceship and travel to the moon, and I would have believed that more than what actually did happen. Mm-hmm. And that my father died of suicide after some very elongated few years of mental illness, COVID events in our family, losses, his own, perhaps his brain being probably affected by COVID, very uncharacteristic behaviors for a period of time. And it's hard to talk about that because that's really not who he was in the least. This joyful Christian man devoted to his family, serving his community, that's who he was. And yet life has some unexpected and mysterious things in it. And at the end, in physical illness and weakness, he was caught by the Lord in that moment in time when he did end his life, but so uncharacteristic of the rest of his life.
11: And again, these are all the difficulties that family face, the grief that we will face. Jane, as you said, that moment will come for everybody, the loss of a loved one, a spouse, a child, a parent, and it's just part of what we go through in this life. And again, God uses those things to help us tenderly look more deeply into what we are, how we're created, what we're about. And look at David in the Psalms. I mean,
12: that's the goal, though. That is the goal. It's not to get stuck and to just wallow in that grief forever, but it is hopefully a catalyst to turn you closer to God, which I think
11: hopefully
12: I experienced. Yes.
11: Hopefully.
12: The first time when Bobby was diagnosed, no, I withdrew from God. But the second time I leaned in because I really wanted to see, what are you doing with this, Lord? Because do I believe everything that I've been taught, that God is good, that God is sovereign, that God is great, and that he loves me? Do I believe that? Can I believe that in seeing my son at 30 years old die?
11: But what is the honesty and the feeling, though? Like, no, right now it doesn't feel that way. And that's a very honest response. Mm-hmm. So how do you crawl your way back? In fact, Jeremy, you pointed out, I think, the five needs that we have and why they're significant. What are those five needs? Yeah,
13: grief specialist, and I want to give credit to someone I've studied, David Kessler. He talks about our needs in grief. And in grief, we need to have it witnessed. We need to be able to speak about our grief and have safe people to witness that. And we also, we need to express it in our emotions. We need to be able to express grief. To be free of old wounds is a big one. As you go through the journey, what are the what ifs? What are the kind of bargaining with God? What are the old wounds that need to be really addressed and resolved? And that's where counseling can be of help. And then to integrate the pain and loss into your story. It's part of life. It is part of our story now. It's not who I am, but it's part of how God is shaping me to integrate that. And then to make meaning. The fifth is really significant. How will I make meaning of this? And as believers in God and with the scripture and with truth, we have something that others don't necessarily have if you don't know the gospel and the character of God personally. So making meaning in our faith is powerful. Those are the five areas, Jim.
11: Those are good.
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3: 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You know, as you're talking, Jeremy, and I'd love your perspective too, Jane. Everybody grieves differently. We've established that, and I've seen that in our own family's losses. How do I know if I'm stuck, and how do I know if I'm actually moving in the right direction? Like, how do I know when to let go and move on? There's no real easy answer here, but what's your experience and insight on that?
13: Grief doesn't have a script, and so you said it well. I think the important thing is that you are choosing to connect with others, not isolating.
11: Jeremy, let me interrupt there. That can be difficult. Yeah. How important is it to press through that kind of self-restraint where you don't feel like it? Mm. You're in this cocoon. You're comfortable there. You're healing there. How do you find the gumption, if I could use that word, to press out, to go out with friends at a certain point? How do you know when it's right?
3: Even friends who don't understand.
11: Right. I mean, you're opening yourself up to those terrible add-ons. Like, I'm so sorry. Yeah. Let's just stop there. But everybody adds on. He's in a better place. Yeah. He's, you know, all the things we shouldn't say.
13: Yeah. It's very important that you have and identify who is safe and who you could be comfortable with. And if that's just one place and one person to start with, start there.
11: Yeah.
13: And hopefully you might find that in the church, maybe professional counseling, a Christian counselor, someone who specializes in meeting people right where they are, reading a book like Jane's, that's why you wrote your memoir, so that people can say, I'm not alone. The point of grief isn't closure and getting past it, it's connection.
11: Yeah.
13: And so finding something you can connect with, that's why we're doing this program, right? Your grief, a need is to be witnessed and expressed. So find the one place you can start. And even if that is professional help, there's grief share groups. There's somewhere, and I know, Jane, you benefited from that, the grief share. You may want to comment. Find somewhere where somebody gets you and start there.
11: Before you do, and we're going to get to that grief share site that I think you engaged with, but you lit up there with the things people shouldn't say. I saw you kind of jump out of your seat. But part of it is, how do you ready your own soul and your own emotions, knowing that people are going to say things that are really not helpful?
12: I don't think you can ever ready your soul.
11: You didn't have that experience where you
12: had that, and I got angry because didn't think he was in a better place.
11: Right.
12: I mean, yes, of course he was. I had the assurance that Bobby had an eternal life. But when people said that, it made me mad. And the other thing that I hope that people understand this is that I don't want to talk about how he died. And it's almost like people want assurance, well, that's not going to happen to me. He died of cancer. I would rather talk about what was he like. So what I've learned is going through the process when I meet somebody who says, oh, I can relate, my child died. Tell me about your child. I found that people that I know said, well, I didn't want to ask you because I didn't want to make you sad. Well, I'm going to be sad anyway. So go ahead.
11: But talk about those great attributes, what he was, who he was.
12: Exactly. He was fun. He was witty. He was cutting sometimes, but always in a funny way.
11: Yeah.
12: But the grief share thing is, so when you talk about being ready, Mike and I started attending a grief share group, and after 2 weeks, we just said, it is way too early. We are not ready for this. Yeah. So we waited an entire, probably 6 to 8 months, where we then started another grief share group, and it was time. It was like, okay, now we can talk about it. We can share with others and find those people who we feel safe with.
11: Yeah, and that did bring you a sense of comfort.
12: Comfort, and I won't say closure, because there is no closure.
13: Yeah. Right. And no comparison is important. And being able to be in your story and have empathy for others and others to have empathy for you, that's what's key. And you do have to be braced for different responses and be gracious with others and gracious with yourself.
11: Right. And to defend those people, they don't know. They haven't gone through it either, probably. They've never sat and really thought about, what do I do for a friend who's grieving? I mean, you've got to be patient and think about that. Be ready with a scripture too, but it's not something we encounter all the time.
13: Well, we want control and answers and put a bow on it. And that's, again, to be gracious, we're all looking for, are we okay in this world? And so death is not what we were made for. Loss is not what we were made for. And so it's, in a sense, human and natural to have some discomfort with it.
11: Yeah.
13: So that's normal.
11: You, Jeremy, talk about the three C's of getting through grief. Let's make sure we hit those.
13: Yeah, there's
11: here.
13: Three practical things. Choose, connect, and communicate. So choose how you will handle the hard days. There's going to be the holidays, for instance. Mm-hmm. My dad died a little before Thanksgiving, and you know, the first year and the first couple rounds of holidays, not comfortable. I mean, and at the same time, we chose what we were going to do together. You choose what you're going to do, think ahead, and then connect with people. Continue to build bonds and nurture bonds. And isolation is one of the worst things for you.
11: Yeah.
13: And so where you can connect, and it doesn't, you know, just choose where you can connect. Choose what you can do versus what you can't do. And then communicate with others what your intentions are. I'm going to communicate, hey, I'm not ready to attend that yet. Thank you for inviting me. I hope I can in a few months. Communicate where you are in that way.
11: Jeremy, let me ask you this, because we're right at the end here and it's so important. The spiral of depression, I mean, this can build on itself in a very negative way. You know, this bad result, this bad situation that occurred, loss of a loved one, and then it can spiral into other things. What are some of the signs that we need to be aware of in our own hearts, but also with those we love around us if they go through some difficulty? What are signs that we should be watching for in ourselves and in those we love to say, we better get some help?
13: There's a quote again, David Kessler, what we run from pursues us. What we face transforms us.
11: Mm.
13: So one sign would be if you know that you're saying, I don't want to face it. I'm not going to face it. I'm not going to look at it. Not going to look at it. And it will pursue you. And so it's kind of like climbing up the high dive. You ever do that as a kid, the high jump? And it's like, I think I can do that. And you get up and you look down and you're like, nope, not jumping off this.
11: Right.
13: It's having someone in the Lord Jesus and the Holy Spirit as your helper to climb the high dive and say, I'm going to dive into what I need to rather than avoid.
11: Yeah.
13: And so some of the, you know, obviously clinical body depression, things where you want to watch for signs of I'm not eating, I'm not drinking, or I'm overeating, or I'm using substance, or I'm escaping, or I'm numbing out. These are things that you want to get some attention on and help from. If you see that either over or underindulgence, sleep issues, all of those things that can get into your body and your biochemistry and turn into a clinical depression.
11: Yeah, just be sensitive to changes.
13: Self-care is so important and giving yourself permission. I took extra space and time in this last year, had a lot of conversation, did journaling. That tenderness with yourself and if you're ministering to somebody in grief, just being extra empathetic and tender with the space and the time they need.
11: Kindness and gentleness.
12: Right. Sometimes all you need is just somebody to sit with you and not to give you any platitudes, but just to sit with you and be sympathetic or empathetic.
11: Let's end here, Jane. Psalm 23, especially verse 4, meant a lot to you. That's, you know, the great poetic verse of, although we walk through the valley of the shadow of death, I will fear no evil, right? Mm-hmm. How did that speak to your heart in Bobby's situation?
12: I dwelt a lot in that particular psalm because it was, I walk through the valley. I walk through. I'm not staying there. I'm not going to live here. I will stay here maybe for a year, but that's it. Then I'm walking through. And that it's a shadow. Death is a shadow. It's not the real thing. The real thing is the eternal life that we have after this life is done. That psalm was really my comfort.
11: Yeah, especially to look at it in that kind of detail and to understand it, how mm-hmm. to apply it mm-hmm. in your own life. That's so much of Scripture, right? Mm-hmm. How does this affect me? How does this speak to my heart yeah. in my situation?
12: Exactly.
11: And that's a great way to read the Psalms particularly. But man, this has been really good. It has flown by. Always the beauty in the Christian community to want to be able to help others that are going through that shadow, right? Mm-hmm. That valley. So thanks for being with us, yeah. both of you.
13: And I just want to say that joy and sorrow both can coexist. It's not either or. It's not like when you're in mourning, you can't also be in the richness and the joy and the friendship of the Lord.
11: Yeah, so very good. So very good. This is the book, Jane's book, Hole in My Family Portrait. We do have that hole in our heart, too, as mm-hmm. our nephew. And he was a good guy, mm-hmm. you know. And your dad, I'm sure I didn't meet him, but I'm sure he was as well, obviously. And these are the things where life takes us out mm-hmm. somehow, some way. And then those of us that are still here have to deal with that. So appreciate it. And I think you get the spirit of this. We're here to help. This is Focus on the Family's mission every day when we walk in. Jeremy and his mm-hmm. team in the counseling department, literally think of them as waiting for your phone call. So avail yourself to Focus on the Family. I believe I can say we will help you. Mm-hmm. And I don't know what that'll look like, but I do believe in the team and our ability to deliver that help in Christ. And if you know somebody who's in this situation, a family member or friend, get a copy of Jane's book as a way of helping them begin that healing journey. We do it very simply. Make a gift of any amount, $5, $10. If you can't afford it, we'll trust others. We'll cover the cost of that. Just let us know that you need it, and we'll get it to you. Mm-hmm. And that's our way of investing in you.
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11: John, let me share a comment we received from a woman named Evelyn who contacted our counseling team. 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I was stuck, but I am now on the right path. 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
4: With SRN News, I'm John Scott. President Trump traveling to North Carolina Wednesday, a rally for his handpicked Republican Senate hopeful and former National Party chairman Michael Whatley to shore up his campaign against Democratic former Governor Roy Cooper. A motorist arrested on murder charges after authorities say she slammed her SUV into a city bus in Los Angeles, killing at least two people and injuring six others in a prelude to a second deadly tragedy, the fiery crash of a TV news helicopter used by NBC and Telemundo that was covering the collision. 36-year-old Bailey Lynn Rios was arrested Tuesday night. 40-year-old LeJames Norman has been put to death in Texas. That was for the 2005 fatal shooting of three people in rural Texas. This is SRN News.
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0: This is the Live Big broadcast with Derek Greer. The Word of God is full of life-changing power. So our prayer is that this broadcast equips you to live a life so big that it impacts everyone and everything around you. Remember to hit the notification bell on YouTube to get this teaching and worship with us live each week. 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
1: Jonah chapter 1 and verse 1. The Holy Writ says, "Now the word of the Lord." Now, God's primary way of speaking to us is through His written word. But secondly, God speaks to us through the Holy Spirit within. And when He speaks to us through the Spirit within, He tends to speak without speaking. You call it a hunch, sometimes a feeling or an intuition, but the Holy Spirit tends to lead us by letting our spirits know things before our head has figured them out. And I have learned in my life that every time I have pushed past the peace that I had in my heart and in my spirit and went ahead and said it, did it, or watched it anyway, I ended up regretting it. Is there anyone else in the room? Yeah. But in this verse, the prophet heard more than the voice of his heart. He literally heard the voice of the Lord. And when you hear the voice of God, it should always compel you to action. Whenever our conscience hears the word of God, going against it is neither right nor safe. Now the word of the Lord came to Jonah, the son of Amittai, saying, "Arise and go to Nineveh." Those of you who know history, you know that Nineveh was the capital of Assyria, and we talked a little bit about Assyria last week. Nineveh happened to be the largest city in the entire Middle East at the time. It was of great renown and fame. And it goes on to add "that great city." When God said that to Jonah, my guess is it kind of rubbed Jonah, because his own country that had a covenant with the living God, Israel, though it had prospered and expanded, because of the poor leadership and the idolatry of its king, it had been on in decline morally for decades. Nineveh, though, on the other hand, had been a very steady and emerging power for about 100 years or so. Somebody said, "Some people won't like you because your strength reminds you of their weaknesses." So sometimes you have to take people's dislike as a compliment. Yeah. And he said, "Jonah, what I need you to do is, listen, I don't need you to go make peace with them. I don't need you to go agree with them. I need you to go and cry out against it, that city." So God not only wanted Jonah to give a message, He wanted him to give a message with a certain level of passion. He said, "Cry out." He didn't say, "Just deliver it." He said, "Cry out." And nothing creates church burnout faster than losing your passion for souls. You got to learn to get all in or get out. I think it's Margaret Thatcher who said, "Standing in the middle of the road is very, very dangerous because you get hit by traffic on both sides." So I need you to cry out, Jonah, against, listen, be passionate. I need the hear the ethos of God in your voice. "For their wickedness has come up before me." Now, the Ninevites at that time were known for their brutality and their cruelty. They were a very, very cruel people, particularly in times of conquest. They would routinely impale people on poles. Have you ever had, what do you call the skewered meat? What do you call those things? Sis kebabs. Yes, sis kebabs. Thank you. What they would do is they would take someone that they weren't happy with, and they would put a stick through you, like a sis kebab, and all your neighbors would watch you squirm until you died. And actually, it was the Romans that they got the concept of the cross actually was a development from the Assyrians. So the Assyrians impaled people, but the Romans said, let's take it a little bit further. We want to keep them alive just a little bit longer so they can suffer more and die the worst kind of death. So impaling, you died a lot more quickly than you did on the cross. So the Romans just kind of took it to the next level. But they also skinned people alive. I want you to imagine that. Literally, your eyes would be moving, your lips, your tongue, all your capacities are about you, but they would skin people alive. They'd amputate hands and feet, gouge out eyes. But what you need to understand here in this text, God cares even for the worst of sinners. Yeah. This is why he sent him to the Ninevites. Learn to be kind to unkind people because they're the ones that need it the most. But Jonah, he's like, no, they're barbaric, they're evil, they're wicked, they're my ethnic enemy. But Jonah arose to flee or run from God. Has God ever asked you to do something you didn't want to do? Has he ever asked you to say something you didn't want to say? And I want to tell you, if you always feel good about everything God says, I kind of doubt you're hearing from God. And I also kind of doubt you read your Bible, because that Bible challenges you. It says things that you don't always want to hear. Six of you in the room agree with me. You know, in my life, I have found that the path God sends me on that upsets me the most tends to teach me the most about myself, my prejudices, and all the rest. So God spoke to him, but told him to go one way, but Jonah arose to flee to Tarshish. When God gives you something to do and you do the reverse thing, it puts you at risk. So instead of just traveling 500 miles to Nineveh, Jonah began a 2,500-mile journey in the opposite direction. And I know, you know, you may not run as dramatically as Jonah ran, but we all run in different ways. Some of us run by burying ourselves in our work. Others of us run by burying ourselves in what our children might need or our children might be doing. Others of us, at times, we bury ourselves in those you-know-better relationships. How many of y'all have some you-know-better? You know better, you ought not be with you-know-better relationships, but you're trying to get away from your conscience and God, and so you focus, or you have a hyper-focus on entertainment. Nothing wrong with entertainment, it's right portions, and travel, and the next new thing, but just anything to not have to hear God's word. So Jonah arose to flee to Tarshish, what some say is modern Spain, from the presence of the Lord. And it's important to know, Jonah was a for real prophet. He God's hand was upon him. He was gifted in that respect. And it wasn't that God didn't matter at all to Jonah. It's just that his personal opinions mattered more. And that often we find ourselves in this situation. Yeah, God, you're important, but what I think is even, what I feel and what I'm going through is even more important. I appreciate your word, but I have some thoughts and some feelings about what I am going through. But I have found when I put God's opinion first, all the secondary things seem to fall into place by themselves. When God is first, he doesn't compete with any other relationship. He just protects us in them and sometimes even from them. So Jonah is in this precarious situation. He's running from God, though he is a prophet, though he is called, ordained, and appointed. The Bible said he went down to Joppa. I want you to notice as we read both this week and next week, how many times the scripture says Jonah went down. Because every step we take away from God's leading, God's direction, and God's word always leads us what? Down. And he found a ship going to Tarshish. You can rent a car. You could get on a boat, fly an airplane. You could even move to another state. But believe me, because I have tried it. I'm not talking down to you. I know what I'm talking about today. God will not forget what he has told you or asked you to do. He will find you. And he might sew you up, but he's going to always get back to what he told you to do in the first place. How many of y'all kind of wish sometimes God would just forget, you know, it's like, but he doesn't. Watch this. So Jonah paid the fare. It's costly to run from God. You will waste money. You'll waste energy. You will waste time. So he paid the fare, or he paid a price, and it cost him something. And then watch this word again. And he went down into it. There's that word again. Notice the further the prophet ran, the further he went down. So here's the question. How far do you have to go down before you begin to realize what's up? Maybe God is trying to tell you something in all the going down. And he went down into it to go with them. Many scholars say that before Jonah left Israel, he was part of what was called in the book of Kings, the school of the prophets. And to feel more comfortable, he had to leave folk that were talking about God and listening to God. In order to become comfortable in his disobedience, he had to change his companions. So make sure adding new friends is an upgrade and not a downgrade. Okay? Somebody said, if you surround yourself with clowns, don't be surprised if your life ends up a circus. And he went down into it to go with them from the presence of the Lord. You can waste your energy running from God, or use that same exact energy to run with God. Both options are going to cost you something. It's just that the latter is the only one you won't have regrets. Every time I have ran from God into something else, I have lived to regret it. But then verse 4 says my most favorite three words in the entire Bible. Despite Jonah's running, despite Jonah's failings, it says, but

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2: But y'all need to remember where you came from. You are not all that. He said y'all were just like everybody else, and the only reason you are where you are is because I put my hand on you. So he said, and you were by nature children of wrath, just like everybody else, just like everybody, just as others. But then there's my favorite two words, but God. How many of us can say it has been nothing but God that has gotten me where I am today? I was drowning in my sin, but God. I didn't know where to turn, but God. I was on my way to a devil's hell, but God. Hallelujah. Give God a hallelujah for him putting his big butt into your situation. Back to Jonah 1:4. But the Lord, despite Jonah, sent out a great wind on the sea. Sometimes the storms in your life are God trying to tell you something. And there was a mighty tempest on the sea, so that the ship was about to be broken up. Sometimes we wonder what happened in that relationship. We wonder what happened on that particular job. But sometimes God must allow the things we hide from him in to break up before he could put us back together. Then the mariners were afraid, or the mariners, and every man cried out to his God. You've heard it said, there are no atheists in foxholes. If it gets bad enough, even the most intellectual, the least likely, you hear what I'm saying, will find themselves crying out to God. And they threw the cargo that was in the ship into the sea to lighten the load. So they did everything they knew to do to survive, and they didn't want to just give in to the storm. But watch this. But Jonah had gone, there's this word again, gone down. Dude keeps going down. And when you run from God, you might feel like you're getting away, but really you are going down. And he went down into the lowest part of the ship. When you turn from God, you can be surprised with how low you can go. I know you're prophetic and, you know, this is a dig, but when you start running from him, you'll be surprised the things you're capable of doing. And he's at the lowest part of the ship, and he lay down and was fast asleep. So my question is, how could Jonah sleep through such a storm? Sure, there was water coming into the boat. Sure, it was rocking up and down. Is AI trying to preach? What just happened? But the point I was trying to make was, the reason he could sleep in this storm was because the storm that was going on the inside of him was nothing compared to the storm outside of him, and he just got used to it. And you can get used to misery. You hear what I'm saying? And if I tell you the truth, no one is more miserable than someone who knows better.

0: I just gotta back up for that and say that was helpful. That was helpful. So the captain came to him and said, what do you mean, oh sleeper? It's funny how the captain wanted Jonah to call on his God, but actually the only reason Jonah was on the ship because he was trying to get away from his God. You can run, but you cannot hide. And they said to one another, come, let us cast lots that we may know for whose cause this trouble has come upon us. You know, God will show up in the least likely places to reach those he loves. I've tried to, you know, as a young man, tried to run from God in all different types of places. And I was amazed where God showed up. I'm like, Lord, I didn't think you came to places like this. What you doing? What you doing down here, Lord? So they cast lots. And these are Gentiles. These are heathens using their own means to try to discern what's going on with the gods, plural. And the lot fell on Jonah. Bad boys, what you gonna do? What you gonna do when they come for you? So God has located his prophet. And, you know, it's one thing when the righteous say, well, you need to come back. But you know you've gone far when sinners start talking about, you don't belong here. You are not in the right place. You do not fit in with us here. Then they said to him, please tell us, for whose cause has this trouble come upon us? What's your occupation? Where do you come from? What is your country? And what people are you? So he said to them, I am a Hebrew, and I fear Yahweh, Jehovah, however you want to pronounce it, the God of heaven who made the sea and the dry land. Then the men, when they heard that it was Yahweh, were exceedingly afraid. They were horrified. How can you run from the God that created everything from nothing? How can you run from the God who knows the end from the beginning, the God that's every place at all times at the same time? How could you really think that that's going to work out for you? But still, we hide. And he said to them, or they said to him, why have you done this? The reality is, I don't know why I have done half the stupid things I have done in my life, and you don't know either. For the men knew that he had fled from the presence of the Lord because he had told them. Somebody said, when you feel far away from God, guess who moved? Then they said to him, what shall we do to you that the sea may be calm for us? For as they were dialoguing with Jonah, it seemed the sea got angrier and angrier at Jonah's reaction and the fact that Jonah was in the boat. It says, for the sea was growing even more tempestuous. It was already bad, but then it started getting worse. And what they started to realize is they were facing a power even greater than the sea itself. And he said to them, well, this is what you got to do, guys. Pick me up, throw me into the sea, and then the sea will become calm for you. For I know, he knew it all the time. And when you know to do right, don't do right, you put the people around you in danger. It's true. When God gives you something to say, something to do, you do not do it. You put everybody in the ship at risk. Well, where was I? Verse what? Yeah. For I know that this great tempest is because of me. So what I want you to see is the first step Jonah took back to God was through accepting personal responsibility. Yes, sir. Yes, sir. Mm-hmm. It's not always somebody else's fault. And sometimes it's not just the weather, it's not just the circumstances. Sometimes our disobedience has opened the door and invited certain situations and circumstances into our lives. And we would learn so much more from our mistakes if we weren't so busy trying to deny them and defend them.
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6: With SRN News, I'm John Scott. President Trump traveling to North Carolina Wednesday, a rally for his handpicked Republican Senate hopeful and former National Party Chairman Michael Whatley to shore up his campaign against Democratic former Governor Roy Cooper. A motorist arrested on murder charges after authorities say she slammed her SUV into a city bus in Los Angeles, killing at least two people and injuring six others in a prelude to a second deadly tragedy, the fiery crash of a TV news helicopter used by NBC and Telemundo that was covering the collision. 36-year-old Bailey Lynn Rios was arrested Tuesday night. 40-year-old LeJames Norman has been put to death in Texas. That was for the 2005 fatal shooting of three people in rural Texas. This is SRN.
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12: Well, it's looking like sunshine early on today and then increasing clouds leading to a lengthy cloudy spell all the way through next week. A full AccuWeather forecast coming up in 30 minutes, but right now at 5:33. 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

0: Welcome to Through the Bible. As we arrive at Exodus chapter 15, we're celebrating something that only God could have done. When we left the Israelites last time, they were in a crazy dangerous spot. Cornered between the Red Sea and the army of Egypt, everyone knew they were doomed. But then God stepped in. With a sweep of his mighty hand, the waters of the Red Sea split in two, opening up not just land, but dry land for them to pass through to the other side. And when the armies of Egypt were in the same spot where the Israelites had been minutes before, the hand of God closed the sea. Picture yourself standing with them, watching this happen. They're shocked at first, and then maybe they start to dance, and then someone picks up a tambourine, and someone else begins to sing, and, well, pretty soon a party breaks out. It must have been a great scene, worthy of all the songs and music and gusto that they could muster. Well, we all know that life has those beautiful light moments, and we also know that life comes with those heavy moments too. And we'll see both in this study with Dr. J. Vernon McGee. Now let's pray as we open God's Word together. Father, we know that in some seasons of our lives, we must drink from the bitter waters. When those times do come, Lord, please, through your grace, make them sweet. Teach us what it means to trust you in every season. In Jesus' name, amen. We're off to Exodus 15 on Through the Bible with Dr. J. Vernon McGee.
1: Now today we come to the 15th chapter of the book of Exodus, and the children of Israel have now crossed the Red Sea. And after crossing over, they now join with Moses singing the Song of Moses. Before, they were singing the blues, the desert blues, and they'll be returning to the desert blues. That was their theme song when they went through the desert. But right now, having crossed over and been redeemed, why, they very lustily sing out the Song of Moses. I'll merely lift out several things in this song because we want to continue to move along. This song is to be compared, I think, with the song of Deborah and Barak that we'll be coming to in the book of Judges. Then you'll recall that David sang many songs. You'll find that his psalms are great, great songs. And you'll find that even Jeremiah, his was a wail and a woe many times, but he had a song. And you'll find that other prophets had songs as we move along through the Old Testament. The New Testament opens with some songs. Dr. Luke records them. There was the song, actually, of Elizabeth when word was brought that she was to have a child. There was the song of Mary, the marvelous, wonderful song that she sang. There were other great songs connected with the birth of Christ. And finally, there was the heavenly hosts with their tremendous paean of praise. And then the book of Revelation, when we get a glimpse into heaven, why, we see a great company gathered around the throne of God, and they're singing a new song. And that'll be probably the first time I'm going to ever sing. Up to the present, I've never been able to hit a note. But by that time, with a new body and a new voice, I'm sure I'll be able to sing and join in on the new song. But here is a song, and it's a great song, by the way. And let me read it. Then sang Moses and the children of Israel this song unto the Lord, and spake, saying, I will sing unto the Lord, for he hath triumphed gloriously. The horse and the rider hath he thrown into the sea. Now notice this song. It's a wonderful one, by the way. The Lord is my strength and my song, and he's become my salvation. He is my God, and I will prepare him an habitation, my father's God, and I will exalt him. The Lord is, or Jehovah, is a man of war. The Lord is his name. All of this talk about peace today, it might be well to read this song again. And the one who is Jehovah is a man of war. Then turn to the 19th chapter of Revelation. You see him coming to this earth, and he's going to come to put down all unrighteousness. And friends, until that time, this earth will never have peace. And it can be truly said that God is, and the Lord Jesus, that he is a man of war. Our Lord said he didn't come to bring peace, but a sword. That's what he did the first time. The second time, he's coming to bring peace with the sword, because that's the only way you're going to get rid of unrighteousness on this earth. Now, this is a song like so many of them. It recounts the wonderful experience they've had in crossing the Red Sea and what they've seen God do. I think, and I know very little about music, but I think these folk songs today do that same sort of thing, and I don't mean their praise to God, but they do recount an episode that takes place. That makes a song meaningful, and I'm not sure, but what that is the reason that songs have affected the young people so much today. That is this current type of music, which to me is atrocious, but after all, I'm just a square. But the songs do tell a story. Now, this song is a story that it tells. It gives the account of the crossing of the Red Sea, something that they were not apt to forget, but this song certainly kept it before them. And it is a song that tells of what God has done for them. And we can't go into a great deal of detail here, but you notice he says, Pharaoh's chariots and his hosts hath he cast into the sea. His chosen captains also are drowned in the Red Sea. The depths have covered them. They sank into the bottom as a stone. Thy right hand, O Lord, has become glorious in power. Thy right hand, O Lord, hath dashed in pieces the enemy. They're celebrating their deliverance, you see. The Egyptians and Egypt represented for them the slavery that they were in the world, their hopelessness, their helplessness. And now they've been delivered. They have been redeemed. And that is the sum and substance of their song. And then in verse 11, and I'll drop down, who is like unto thee, O Lord, among the gods? Now they've come out of a land of idolatry. And we've seen the battle of the gods, each one of these plagues leveled against them. All right, what is the conclusion they've come to now? Who is like unto thee, O Lord, among the gods? No comparison. Who is like thee, glorious in holiness, fearful in praises, doing wonders? Now, God was teaching then his people a great lesson concerning himself. And he says, thou stretchest out thy right hand, the earth swalloweth them. And verse 13, thou in thy mercy hast led forth the people which thou hast redeemed. You see, they were a redeemed people. There had to be the redemption of the people. And that is the thing that's important today. God is not asking you to do one thing for him, friends, until you've been redeemed, until you've accepted his salvation. And he's not asking you for anything. God has the world today shut up to a cross. And he's not demanding of the world to do something. He's not saying, now, if you'll improve yourself and come up a little higher standard, wash your face, rake your yard, and put up a good front, God says, I'm willing to be your good neighbor. That's not it. God's not asking the world for anything. God has the world shut up to a cross. And he's saying to a lost world, what will you do with my son who died for you? Listen again to verse 13. Thou in thy mercy hast led forth the people which thou hast redeemed. Thou hast guided them in thy strength unto thy holy habitation. Just as if they're already in the land. And as far as God is concerned, they are, because he's going to take them there. Then they recount their experiences here and what they've seen. Over in verse 18, the Lord shall reign forever and ever, for the horse of Pharaoh went in with his chariots and with his horsemen into the sea. And the Lord brought again the waters of the sea upon them, but the children of Israel went on dry land in the midst of the sea. Now we're introduced to a girl we haven't seen since the birth of Moses. Verse 20, and Miriam the prophetess, the sister of Aaron, took a timbrel in her hand, and all the women went out after her with timbrels and with dances. And Miriam answered them, sing ye to the Lord, for he hath triumphed gloriously. the horse and his rider hath he thrown into the sea. So you can see that there's great praise and thanksgiving to God for his deliverance. Now, verse 22. So Moses brought Israel from the Red Sea, and they went out into the wilderness of Shur, and they went 3 days in the wilderness and found no water. Now, friends, we're beginning here something that I want you to pay particular attention to, because what we have, and I have put it in our notes and outlines, marching to Mount Sinai, and it was at Mount Sinai that they got the law. And here you have in chapters 15 through 18, 7 experiences that these people had along the way. And these 7 experiences correspond to Christian experience today. Remember, all of these things happened unto them for examples unto us. And you see the spiritual education that God gave these people. So here in this section, especially verse 22, why we find in the wilderness of Shur that they are certainly not on a bed of roses. You can put that down. There's no bed of roses here for them at all. And that's very important to see. Now let me call your attention to this again. They crossed over now, and they had this wonderful time of praise, singing the song of Moses. And they're redeemed people. But notice what happened. Well, you would think that from now on, they would be on a bed of roses, all the stones would be removed, and that they would not have any problem at all. You would think that since they are redeemed, they'd be delivered from all their difficulties, that not a cloud would be in the sky, not a thorn would be along the way, and there would not be a sigh. Well, what happened? They thirsted. They went 3 days in the wilderness, and they found no water. And what happened to them? This is a pretty howdy-do, is it not, to have this happen to God's people? And after all, it's a legitimate experience. Egypt had been a land of plenty. There was water in abundance. And quite suddenly, they've crossed the Red Sea, and they find themselves in different circumstances. That water was not available anymore. The cisterns of Egypt are gone, and they have not found the fountains of living waters. And I believe that this is the experience of every born-again child of God. After redemption, he finds that the cisterns of Egypt do not satisfy at all, and there is a period of soul thirst. And it's that period in which Paul said, what things were gained to me, I counted loss. And then the great apostle reveals a great thirst, a great yearning. He says that I might know him and the power of his resurrection. That is the experience, I think, of a child of God after you've been redeemed. I wonder if I may give you a personal experience. I remember when God put his hand definitely upon me and I came to know the peace of God through trusting Christ. And then I wanted to study for the ministry, and I had been living, I worked in a bank and traveling with a pretty fast crowd. Thought I was having a great time. I was actually chairman of the dance committee. And in those days, they always had to have bootleg liquor to dance. And I decided that I wouldn't break off all of a sudden. I would go to that dance that night. I wouldn't dance. I'd just stand in the stag line. I'd just sort of visit around, and I'd make a gradual break. And I went, and I was offered a drink, I suppose, a dozen times, and I turned it down, and I never shall forget. I met a fellow at the bank. I had been put ahead of him, and he had never forgiven me for it, and wasn't my fault, because I wasn't the one that had charge of the bank, and he always took advantage of every opportunity. And so he came up to me while I was standing in that stag line. He says, this is a pretty place for a preacher to be, and he used some pretty strong language when he said that to me. And I came to the conclusion he is right. And so I never shall forget, like a little whipped dog, I went down the stairway. And I went out on the street, and I could hear that orchestra playing in the distance. And you know that I almost turned around and went back up there, and I was going to look him up and say, look here, I think I'm just going to stay here with the gang, with the crowd. But thank God it didn't. You know, there's always that trip into the wilderness after you're saved when you get a little thirsty, friends. The cisterns of Egypt, they just won't satisfy you anymore. And you are looking for living waters, and I didn't know where to find them. To tell the truth, I knew very little about the Bible. I could not find my way around in it at all. But may I say to you, I soon found out that there had been one who John says in John 7:37, in the last day, that great day of the feast, the Lord Jesus, you remember, stood and said, if any man thirst, let him come unto me and drink. And what a wonderful thing it was to come to him. And then that was the first experience they had. And then they had a second experience that wasn't much better. And verse 23, listen to this. And when they came to Marah, and Marah is not only the name of a place, it means bitterness. They could not drink of the waters of Marah, for they were bitter. Therefore the name of it was called Marah. And the people murmured against Moses, saying, what shall we drink? And he cried unto the Lord. And the Lord showed him a tree, which when he had cast into the waters were made sweet. There he made for them a statute and an ordinance, and there he proved them, and said, if thou wilt diligently hearken to the voice of the Lord thy God, and will do that which is right in his sight, and will give ear to his commandments, and keep all his statutes, I will put none of these diseases upon thee which I have brought upon the Egyptians, for I am the Lord that healeth thee. Now, here is their second experience. It's at Marah, and there were bitter waters when they got there. Just think of it. They've gone 3 days in the wilderness without water, and they're thirsting. When they finally come to them, they're bitter waters. And now you must remember, these are redeemed people, and this place was right on the line of march. God had it marked out for them. You know, the oasis of Marah is a normal Christian experience. A bitter experience comes to Christians, and it's something that'll puzzle and perplex you. You hear this said today, why does God let this happen to me? Well, friends, I can't tell you why, but I can say this. He's not punishing you. He's educating you. He's preparing you for something in the world. Our Lord says you're going to have trouble. It's right on your pathway. There's a Marah. And I think that in the pathway of every believer, there is a Marah. And he arranged it. Someone has said, as you know, disappointments are God's appointments. I hear this, and these are the things I've come across. A young person says to me, I wanted to go to school. I wanted to prepare for the mission field, but this tragedy or this came up. My father died, and I couldn't go to school. I had to help support my mother. And I recall that when I was pastor in Nashville, there was there a very beautiful gray-haired, prematurely gray, because she was a young woman, and she was superintendent of the junior department. Never complained, sweet. And I asked somebody one day, I said, what's the explanation of why her hair is gray like that? And this was way long time ago. They said, you remember World War I? Well, she was engaged to one of the finest boys here in the church, and he went away to France, and he was killed. And her hair turned gray because they were to be married. There was that Marah in her life. Friends, there are the frustrations and the disappointments and the sorrows, and your plans can just be torn up like a jigsaw puzzle. And it could be that there's a little grave out yonder on a hillside somewhere. I have one like that. May I say to you that we all have our Marahs, and you won't bypass them. As a Christian, you can't detour them, you can't skip over them, and you can't tunnel under them. may I say to you, don't let the seed be choked out by the thorns or the cares of the world. Don't let them choke it out. You know, God does use a branding iron. I remember as a boy in West Texas, in the spring of the year when those calves would come in, they'd brand them, and you'd hear the little old fella bellow. Oh, you could hear him cry. It did sort of, you know, make you feel sad, but you know who he belonged to after that. And it was done that he wouldn't get lost. And God does that for us today. You know, what is it that will help the matters? We're told here that was a tree put in the water, and it made it sweet. And I'm told that concerning my Lord, that cursed is everyone that hangeth on a tree. And he died on a tree, and it's that cross that makes the experiences of life sweet. He tasted death for every man, and he took the sting out. O death, where is thy sting? And we sometimes sing, must Jesus bear the cross alone and all the world go free? No, there's a cross for you, and there is a cross for me. It's the cross of Christ that will make the bitter experiences of life sweet, my beloved. And then the final verse, and they came to Elim, where were 12 wells of water and 70 palm trees, and they encamped there by the waters. Believe me, this was a marvelous place. 70 palms and 12 wells of water. And Elim suggests abundant blessing and fruitfulness. You see, after Marah, God brings his children to Elim. Weeping may endure for a night, but joy cometh in the morning. And Simon Peter may be locked in the inner prison, but the angel's going to open the door for him. And Paul and Silas may be beaten at midnight, but they're going to sing praises at midnight, and the doors are going to open. There's always Marah along the pilgrim pathway today, but friends, there's also Elim, the place where there's abundance of water, 12 wells of water and 70 palm trees. And you know, God's plan of usefulness always leads by Marah and by Elim. Joseph, you remember, had that experience. Moses did. Elijah did. David did. And Judson did. And John G. Payton did. And Micaiah Formosa did. And I'm sure that you and I are going to have that. Beyond every Marah, there is an Elim. Beyond every cloud, there's the sun. Beyond every shadow, there's the light. Beyond every trial, there is a triumph. Beyond every storm, there is a rainbow. George Matheson wrote, I trace the rainbow through the rain. This is the way God leads us today, friends. All these things happened unto them for examples unto us. We leave off right there today. So until next time, may God bless you richly, my beloved.
0: Well, if you love hymns, then you may recognize that last quote Dr. McGee read from George Matheson, who wrote the hymn, O Love That Will Not Let Me Go. The complete line is, O joy that seeketh me through pain, I cannot close my heart to thee. I trace the rainbow through the rain, and feel the promise is not vain. That morn shall tearless be. Beautiful, isn't it? It's the experience of every believer who's found out that beyond every Marah there is an Elim. I call you by faith to remember that. Even if you're in a difficult season right now, you can be sure that God is with you and that he hasn't forgotten you and that he has an end in mind. 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Just let us know. However you hop aboard the Bible bus, it really does help us with this information, because it helps us with the simple details so that we can chart the course as we take God's whole word to the whole world. Thanks for riding along with us, however you ride. Well, the children of Israel continue their march to the mountain of God and have seven experiences that relate to our experiences too. We'll learn more as we continue to make our way through the Bible.

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2: With SRN News, I'm John Scott. The Federal Reserve raising the cost of borrowing money. Bad news for borrowers, good news for savers. The Fed increased its benchmark interest rate by a quarter point, the first rate hike since the summer of 2023. Consumers may be griping about higher prices at the pump and elsewhere, but they do keep spending, helping to power the economy, according to the latest government snapshot. Retail sales increased a better-than-expected 1.2% last month after recording a revised 0.5% dip in July. That's according to the latest Commerce Department data. Former President George W. Bush has a new book of oil paintings coming out in March. The Penguin Random House imprint Crown announced Wednesday that The Call of Freedom, Portraits of Political Prisoners and Dissidents, will be released on March 9th. This is SRN News.
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3: Today will be very warm and humid with a mix of clouds and sunshine, possibly leading to a thunderstorm in the area later this afternoon. The high will reach 89. Tonight, expect a chance of a thunderstorm in the area during the evening. Otherwise, it will be partly cloudy and humid with a low of 72. Tomorrow will continue to be very warm with intervals of clouds and sun reaching a high of 87. With the AccuWeather forecast, I'm meteorologist Joe Lund.
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7: Repent and be converted, and times of refreshment will come from the presence of the Lord.
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7: Don't live in darkness. Get rid of your evil deeds. Shed them like dirty clothes. Clothe yourselves in the armor of right living as those who live in the light. This is what it means to repent.

0: prerequisites. Students certainly know what those are. Those are things that have to come before other things. Before you can take English 201, you have to take English 101. Well, today on A New Beginning, Pastor Greg Laurie helps us explore any prerequisites in making a genuine commitment to Jesus Christ. If heaven hangs in the balance, we want to make sure our hearts and minds are sincere and fully accepting the Lord's invitation. Today's message serves as the finale to our studies in Acts.
1: So we are introduced in this story to what we could describe as an almost Christian. His name was Herod Agrippa, and he was listening to the Apostle Paul. And really, as we read now what Paul says, we learn how to share our faith with non-believers. Acts 26, verse 1, Agrippa said to Paul, "You may now speak in your defense." And Paul, with a gesture of his hand, started his defense. "I'm very fortunate, King Agrippa, that you are the one hearing my defense against all these accusations made by the Jewish leaders, for I know you're an expert on Jewish customs and controversies. Now listen to me personally." Okay, now drop down to verse 9. This is Paul's testimony. "I used to believe I had to do everything I could to oppose the followers of Jesus of Nazareth. Authorized by the leading priests, I caused many of the believers in Jerusalem to be sent to prison. I cast my vote against them, and they were condemned to death. Many times I had them whipped in the synagogue to get them to curse Christ. I was so violently opposed to them," Paul says, "I hounded them in distant cities of foreign lands. So one day, I'm on such a mission to Damascus, armed with the authority and commission of the leading priests. About noon, Your Majesty, a light from heaven, brighter than the sun, shone down on me and my companions. We all fell down, and I heard a voice saying to me in Aramaic, 'Saul, Saul, why are you persecuting me? It's hard for you to fight against my will.' I said, 'Who are you, sir?' And the Lord replied, 'I am Jesus, the one you are persecuting.'" He loved to tell this story because it built a bridge. And that brings me to my first point. When you want to share your faith with someone, find common ground and build a bridge to your listener. Notice what he says in verse 2. "I'm fortunate, King Agrippa, you are the one hearing my defense." Now that could sound like flattery. He also says, "Your Majesty." Hey, he's just having respect for the guy. "I know you're a king. I know you're a ruler. And I want to reach you right now with the gospel." There were reports historically that Agrippa was having an incestuous relationship with Bernice, his sister. So Paul could have called him out. "Hey, dude, I know about what's going on with you and your sister. What's wrong with you?" You see, this is where we get sidetracked as Christians, is we're talking to someone that's living a different lifestyle than we are. Maybe they're gay. Maybe they're living with their boyfriend or their girlfriend. Maybe they're strung out on drugs. Maybe they have an alcohol issue. And so we start right there and going after that. No, listen, that's not the place to start. The place to start is with Jesus. Start with Jesus. When Jesus met with a woman at the well who had been married and divorced 5 times and was living with a guy, he didn't go straight to that and say, "I know you're a wicked, immoral woman." Rather, he said, "Hey," gesturing to her water pot, "if you drink of this water, you'll thirst again. But if you drink of the water I offer, you'll never thirst again." He's appealing to their inner thirst. And sometimes we unnecessarily alienate people at the outset, instead of building a bridge to a person. Tell your story of how you came to Christ. Don't get the cart before the horse. The main message to these people, to all people, is Jesus. And of course, Paul uses his personal testimony to build that bridge. Here's the great thing about your story. It's a great way to preach to a person without preaching at a person. Does that make sense? In other words, as I tell my story, as I heard a guy say, "Jesus said, 'You're for me or against me.'" So instead of me starting with a sermon, I start with my story, but in effect, I am kind of preaching to them. So it's showing them I wasn't always the way I am now. Christ has changed me. That's the place to begin. Acts 26, verse 18. Look at this. He says to Agrippa, God has called me to preach the gospel, which means to open their eyes so they may turn from darkness to light and from the power of Satan to God, and then they will receive forgiveness for their sins and be given a place among God's people and be given an inheritance. Two big things must happen for you to not be an almost Christian, but for you to become a real Christian. Number one, you need to have your eyes open. You need to have your eyes open. The Bible speaks of a spiritual blindness that every person has. We're told in 2 Corinthians 4, the good news we preach is veiled from anyone. It's a sign they're perishing. Satan, the god of this evil world, has blinded the eyes of those that do not believe, and they're unable to see the glorious light of the good news shining upon them. They don't understand the message we preach about Jesus, who is the exact likeness of God. So listen, when you're talking to a non-believer, pray this: Lord, open their eyes. There's nothing I can say to open your eyes. There's nothing I can say to make a non-believer believe. But I pray that God would open their spiritual eyes. In fact, Paul even says in Ephesians 1:18, he prays that the eyes of their heart would be open because Satan has blinded people. So first we pray, Lord, open their eyes. So when you came to Christ, your eyes were open. What does that mean? There just came a moment, it may have happened in a flash, or all of a sudden you realize this is all true. That happened for me, I've told you before. At age 17, I'm looking at the Christians, I'm thinking they're crazy, I don't even know why I'm there, and something was said, and all of a sudden, I just thought, this is all true. It's all true. And this is what I've been looking for. That's having your eyes open, but that doesn't mean you're converted yet. It's possible to have your eyes open and still not believe. You can say, I know it's true. I know Jesus is the way. I know there's a heaven. I know there's a hell. I know we need to repent. Great. Have you done it? No. Well, listen, you're close. And you're closer than you were before, but you need to have your eyes open, number one. And then number two, you need to turn from darkness to light and from the power of Satan to God. That's what Paul says. Turn from darkness to light and the power of Satan to God. Only God can open your spiritual eyes. Only you can turn from darkness to light and from the power of Satan to God. Romans 13 says, the night is almost gone. The day of salvation will soon be here. Don't live in darkness. Get rid of your evil deeds. Shed them like dirty clothes. Clothe yourselves in the armor of right living as those who live in the light. This is what it means to repent. See, this is the missing element in the so-called conversion of a lot of people. They've never repented of their sin. Oh, I believe in Jesus. Oh, I love Jesus, they say. But then they continue living in sin. But the Bible says, repent and be converted, and times of refreshment will come from the presence of the Lord. Repent. Jesus said to the woman caught in the act of adultery, who he forgave, he said, repent and sin no more. Reminds me of a church that needed a new paint job. So they called a local painter. Would you come and paint our church? So the guy said, sure. He showed up. Whoa, it's a little bigger than I thought it would be. He thought, okay, I have to spend this much of materials, this many hours to do it. And then he thought, you know, if I thin the paint, I could do this for less money and make more personal profit. So he poured a bunch of paint thinner in his paint, and he's painting it, and he's up at the very top. He's finishing off the steeple with this thinned out paint, and suddenly there was a bolt of lightning from heaven that struck him, and he's hanging on by one hand, and he hears a voice from heaven say, repaint and thin no more. What is repentance? Sometimes we confuse repentance and remorse. Remorse is being sorry you got caught. Repentance is being sorry enough to stop.
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1: 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And I've been to Israel many times, and I've led a lot of tours, and I have to say that's absolutely true. Listen, when you're walking on the same stones that Jesus himself walked on,
3: 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It's a vacation with a purpose. 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
2: 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You've joined us for an important study from Pastor Greg titled The Almost Christian. Pastor Greg continues now.
1: So, let's go back over this. To be a real Christian and not an almost Christian. Number one, turn from darkness to light. And from the power of Satan to God after you've had your eyes open. Now, what happens if you do that? Look at this. God gives you the forgiveness of your sins. How amazing is that? To have your sins forgiven and forgotten. God promises in Hebrews 8:12, their sins and iniquities I will remember no more. God doesn't just forgive us our sins. He forgets our sins. He doesn't hold our sins against us. How do I get my sins forgiven? 1 John 1:9. If I will confess my sin, he's faithful and just to forgive me of my sin and cleanse me from all unrighteousness. So he forgives me, then he gives me an inheritance. What does that mean? That means I'm adopted into God's family. I mean, if all God did for me was forgive my sins, that would have been more than enough. But then the Lord says, now you're my child. I've adopted you. I haven't received a spirit of bondage again to fear, but one of adoption whereby I cry, Abba, Father, the Bible says. So it's relationship that he gives me, access to his throne, access to his presence. Years ago, we were doing one of our crusades, and I forgot my Bible in my hotel room. So I said to my son, Christopher, well, go get my Bible. I forgot it, please. And so he rushes to the hotel room. He gets the Bible. He shows up at the crusade, says, I need to give this to my dad. They say, well, you don't have the credentials to get back there. He goes, well, he's my dad. No, I don't know who you are. How do I know he's your dad? He pulls out his driver's license, Christopher David Laurie. Look, I'm his son. He asked me to look, his name is on the Bible, Greg Laurie. I need to bring the Bible to my dad. Sorry. And then someone told me, I said, no, let him in. So this is the crazy thing. The usher said no, but the father said come. Guess where I'm going with this? By the way, I had that usher killed, but that's... No, God forgave me. It's all right. No, I'm joking. I didn't. Well, the usher was doing his job a little too zealously, let's say. But we come to the father. Father, I come to you. The devil says, you can't come in here. You don't have the credentials. No. You say, he's my father. Get out of the way. You have access through Jesus Christ.

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2: I know you know it's true. In a way, he was setting a trap for Agrippa. If Agrippa said, no, it's not true, that would cause the very people he had to interface with to turn against him. But if he said it was true, he was falling into Paul's trap. So he says this again, verse 28. Do you think you could cause me to become a Christian so quickly? Listen, for some people to come to Christ, it takes years. Years. I know people who have prayed years for their children, years for their spouses, years for their parents. I prayed for well over 30 years for my mother to come to Christ. And she finally did 1 month before she died. It took years. It took hours to reach my father who adopted me, Oscar Laurie. I literally spent a few hours telling him what Christ had done for me. And he accepted Christ. It takes years with some. It takes hours with others. That's up to God. Our job is to just faithfully give them the message. And then Paul responds in verse 29. Listen, quickly or not, I pray to God that you and everyone here in the audience might become as I am, except for these chains. And Agrippa, the governor, and Bernice, his sister, and all the others got up and left. So close, but so far, the almost Christian. What are the takeaway truths from this message? Number one, God wants us to share the gospel because he's called us to do so. He's put you where you are, just as he put Paul where he was, for a reason. And the most important part of that message is Christ and him crucified. Number two, it's not enough to just be exposed to the truth. We must act on it so we can have our eyes open, but we need to turn from darkness to light. Three, as we share the gospel with people, we need to build bridges, not burn them, and give them the gospel. And four, we must realize that only God can open the spiritual eyes of a listener. We just have to do our part. I wonder if I'm speaking to somebody right now who just had their eyes open. Now, maybe you were sleeping and literally your eyes open. I don't know. But I'm talking about your spiritual eyes. You've heard these things I've said before. But all of a sudden, boom, you just went, this is true. Why have I not done this yet? Maybe I'm talking to someone who believes Jesus is the Son of God. You believe he died on the cross. You believe he rose from the dead. You believe there's an afterlife, a heaven, even a hell. You believe all these things, but you haven't taken the next step and turned from your sin. You're still living in your sin. This could be the day when everything changes for you. And the day when you are forgiven of your sins, and the day when you receive this inheritance that God has for you. If you've never asked Jesus to come into your life, if you're not sure if your sin is forgiven, maybe you've been going through life thinking you're a believer, and maybe for the first time you've realized that maybe you actually aren't. Maybe you've been pretending. This is your moment to get right with God. This is the moment to be forgiven of your sins. And if you need to do that, you can do it right here, right now. Let's pray. Father, speak to every heart. And if they don't know you yet, let this be the moment they believe. If you would like Jesus Christ to come into your life, if you would like him to forgive you of your sins, if you would like to know with certainty that you will go to heaven when you die, if you're ready to turn from darkness to light and from the power of Satan to God, then pray this prayer after me. Just pray, Lord Jesus, I know I'm a sinner, but I know that you're the Savior who died on the cross for me and rose again from the dead. I turn from my sin now, and I choose to follow you from this moment forward. Thank you for hearing this prayer and answering this prayer. In Jesus' name I pray. Amen.

0: 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Or go back and review any of the earlier messages in our Acts series. 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
1: Yes.
0: And we're so thankful there are a group of people that let us hear from them month in and month out. They're our Harvest partners, the special friends of this ministry that invest each month so that these daily studies can continue. I know you've met some Harvest partners on occasion, and you let them know how much they're appreciated, right?
1: Absolutely. And people often will say, hey, we listen to your radio broadcast and we're a Harvest partner. Oh, man, thank you so much. I so appreciate that, because that says to me that this is someone that believes in what we are doing. They believe in it enough to invest in it. You know, Jesus said, where your treasure is, there will your heart be also. If you want to know what a person's priorities are, just look at how they spend their money. So I think when a Christian invests in the kingdom, and by that I mean when they give at their church and they tithe, and every Christian should do that, by the way, or they have ministries that bless them like A New Beginning and others, and they bring an offering to that ministry, that says something about that person. And here's the thing that people don't often realize. When you give financially to the work of the kingdom, you are laying up for yourself treasures in heaven. Jesus said, lay up for yourself treasures in heaven, where neither moth nor rust can corrupt, nor thieves break in and steal. For where your treasure is, there will your heart be also. So do your giving while you're living. Then you're knowing where it's going. So we have a program called Harvest Partners, and these are simply folks that have committed to give to us on a regular basis, on a monthly basis, and thus we can depend on those gifts. Now, you maybe only can give a little. It matters. Others can give a little more. Others could even give a lot. Whatever you can do, we appreciate it, because we want to reach unexpected people in unexpected places with an unexpected message. And the amazing thing about radio is you just never know who you're going to reach. 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And we've seen so many who did not really even know what we were about tune in and then end up hearing the gospel and coming to Christ. So we want to continue reaching these folks. So help us to do that and become a Harvest partner today.
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2: 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I'm Tom Boone with a look at D.C. area weather. Sunshine early today, but clouds roll in after lunch, along with a chance of rain this evening. Daytime highs today around 90 degrees. Cloudy tomorrow with a chance of early afternoon rain, high of 84. and then cloudy and 79 on Saturday. Right now it's 69 degrees, and Insight for Living with Chuck Swindoll is next on
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9: When we're hurting, we long for answers. We want God to explain Himself, to justify the pain, to make sense of the struggle. But what if He has something better in mind than answers? Well, today on Insight for Living, Chuck Swindoll continues Job's remarkable encounter with the living God, a God who responds not with explanations, but with a view of Himself that changes everything. Along the way, we'll discover what it truly means to surrender our will to His. Picking up our study in Job 38, Chuck titled his message, A Penetrating Reproof from the Almighty.
10: Here's a man covered with boils, waiting for comfort and needing help. And along comes the living God who has known the whole story from start to finish. He doesn't give Job any answers to his questions. He doesn't apologize for having been silent so long. He doesn't give a hint about the whole thing between himself and Satan way back when it all started. He doesn't acknowledge that Job has been through deep struggles. When he finally speaks, he speaks in a reproof. Have you ever in your life commanded the morning and caused the dawn to know its place? Now he moves to the sun, this greater light by day, that it might take hold of the ends of the earth and the wicked be shaken out of it. Verse 16, have you entered into the springs of the sea or walked in the recesses of the deep? Have the gates of death been revealed to you? Have you seen the gates of deep darkness? Have you understood the expanse of the earth? Tell me if you know all this. Quite a set of questions, isn't it? If that isn't enough, he introduces him to the animal kingdom. Verse 39. He moves there next. This is good. Can you hunt the prey for the lion? Can you satisfy the appetite of the young lions when they crouch in their dens and lie in wait? 41, who prepares for the raven its nourishment when its young cry to God and wander about without food? Do you know the time the mountain goats give birth? You observe the calving of the deer? If you love animals, you'll enjoy this section. It's here that he talks about the lion, the raven, the wild goat, the deer, the wild donkey, the wild ox, the ostrich, the horse, the hawk, and the eagle. They're all paraded before Job in this most creative reproof. Job is watching one animal after another go by, and the one who made them is introducing him to each one, asking questions Job can't answer. Verse 5, the wild donkey. Verse 9, the wild ox. Verse 13, this is one of my favorites, the ostrich. What a funny creature, the ostrich. Wings flap joyously with the pinion and plumage of love, for she abandons her eggs to the earth and warms them in the dust. And then she forgets that a foot may crush them or that a wild beast may trample them. You know, she's not really bright. The ostrich is not that bright. I made her like that. She treats her young cruelly, as if they were not hers. Verse 17, because God has made her forget wisdom. Made him a little dull. By the way, that's a great verse for you when you don't have an answer. You could say, God made me forget wisdom and has not given me a share of understanding. How about the horse, verse 19? And how about the hawk, verse 26? This is a great section. Is it by your understanding that the hawk soars, stretching his wings toward the south? Is it at your command the eagle mounts up and makes his nest on high? By the way, see the comment about stretching its wings toward the south? Maybe referring to the migratory instinct of the fowls. All part of Job's account. Now, why? I can just hear some of you, because that's my first reaction when I read this. What in the world does a trip to the spaces or a trip to the zoo have to do about boils all over my skin? All I ask is that you go zip and take them away. Then we can talk, and I'll walk wherever you want to walk, and I'll listen for... But no, I'm going to give you all of this while you've still got the boils. I know what I'm doing. David Atkinson writes wisely, why, we need to ask, does God spend all this time talking about skies and stars and the animals? Surely, there is a more appropriate topic of conversation for someone who for many weeks has been going through an appalling sense of isolation. It is, of course, only when the depressed person has the safety and reassurance of another's presence that conversation can happen. Now that Job knows he's not alone, it is appropriate for God to talk and perhaps to distract Job from his misery, certainly to give him new perspectives on his situation. It may be that there is a gentle irony to the tone, and the questions are not threatening, but rather educative. The sort of questions is a good teacher may ask a child in order to elicit understanding. It is as though the Lord God is taking a walk through his creation, a walk through the garden, perhaps, as the storm becomes still and is inviting Job to accompany him. You see this? Do you recognize that? Let me amaze you, says God, by the complexity and intricacy of it all. From the foundation of the earth, when the morning stars sang together, and all the sons of God in the heavenly court shouted for joy, that joyous celebration of the Creator has been sung ever since. Consider the sea. What about the rain? And the Pleiades and Orion, to the clouds, the lightning and the mist. You see all of these things? Think of the animals, too. Can you hunt prey for the lioness who provides for the ravens? What about the life-giving power of birth for the mountain goats, the wild asses, the wild oxen? Then comes one of God's jokes, the ostrich. The silly bird flapping her wings proudly but getting nowhere, leaving her eggs in the earth, not thinking someone may step on them. God did not give her a share of good sense. That's a good way to put it. Even those parts of God's creation which seem deficient in wisdom are still part of the divine wild ordering of things. Indeed, the ostrich is a picture of Job himself, a paradox, a mixture of strength and foolishness. Yet in spite of all its failure to understand, it has a valued place in God's creation. Come round with me, Job. See these things, wonder at them, enjoy them. You cannot control them. Then he adds this. The ash heap may be an appropriate place on which to sit if we are in mourning, but it is no place to stay if we wish to feel better. Sometimes we will most help distressed people, help them draw nearer to their God from the depths of depression, not by teaching them doctrine or preaching them our best sermon or by showing them the error of their ways, but by walking with them round the garden, taking them to see a waterfall or a sunset, by helping them recover an enjoyment in the world around them. Such steps are not always practicable, of course, but insofar as we can enable depressed people to see themselves in a new setting and to recover a place of security belonging within the rich panorama of God's creation, we are helping them as they see God's handiwork before their eyes. Job gets it. We may not, but Job does. Matter of fact, if you take the time to analyze verses 3, 4, and 5 of chapter 40, you'll see that he has three responses. One is a response of humility. The second is a response of relief. And the third is a response of surrender. That's exactly what God wanted to hear. And what a great change for Job, who has become this determined apologist, defending himself, thinking that he understood the providence of God. His first response is verse 4, I am insignificant. Now, we who have been schooled in psychology will never be told to repeat that, because we are encouraged to realize how important we are, how valuable we are, what a significant place we have. But I'm showing you in verse 4, it's a statement from the Bible. And God doesn't reprove him for saying it. The Hebrew, interestingly, means light in weight, as opposed to kavod, which is heavy. I'm a lightweight. I think that's appropriate in light of what you have shown me, God, in light of the world around me that I don't understand. I wasn't there when it happened. I can't explain the boundaries. I don't understand gravity. I can't put together in my mind the laws of physics. I can be schooled in them, but I do not understand how they began or what holds them in place. I can't grasp it. I'm a lightweight. I'm insignificant, which is a statement of needed humility. And the second statement is, what can I reply to you? That's a statement of relief. God didn't want answers. He knew the answers. He wanted Job to acknowledge, I don't know them. And if I don't know about those things, as objective as they are, how could I possibly ever fully understand my things? And that's relieving. You see, the point is, when we are broken and brought to the end of ourselves, it is not for the purpose of gathering more answers for our journal. It's for acknowledging that the Lord God has plans and reasons that are higher than mine, and I relieve myself from having to give answers or even defend them. And the third is a statement of surrender. I put my hand on my mouth. Verse 4 concludes. Statement of surrender. I don't dare say anything more. I've said enough already. Now, let me give you three principles from this, if I may, that I think bear a timeless element, each one of them. Furthermore, the goal in all of this is to so change our lives that we begin to think more like God and we begin to respond correctly to God's unusual workings. The first, if God's ways are higher than mine, then whatever he allows, I bow in submission. If God's ways are higher than mine, then whatever he allows, I bow in submission. And if you will add, and that makes me humble, that results in humility. And all of us could use a bigger dose of that. How needed a humble spirit is in a person like Job. If God's ways are higher than mine, then whatever he allows, I bow in submission. And that makes me humble. Here's the second. If God is in full control, then however he directs my steps, I follow in obedience. and that relieves me. That relieves me. I don't have to be in charge. Isn't that relieving? No one put you in charge. If God is in full control, however he directs my steps, I follow in obedience, and that relieves me. Here's the third one. If God has answers I lack, then whenever he speaks, I listen in silence. And that instructs me. That instructs me. If God has the answers I lack, then whenever he speaks, I listen in silence. And that instructs me. Now let me drive this home. You and I are not by nature humble, submissive, and quiet. You and I like to be in charge, in control, and calling the shots. We don't even like surprises. We don't really even like God's surprises, nor do we enjoy having to wait for anything. I read this past week the cute story, true story, of little 4-year-old Timmy, who was sitting in the back seat with his older brothers and sisters, and they were making a long trip, and every other mile he would ask, are we almost there? Daddy, have we almost gotten there? Are we almost there? And finally the mother says to Timmy, Timmy! No, we're not almost there. It'll take a long time. Time passed, and Timmy's next line was, Mommy, when we get there, will I still be 4 years old? Oh, our prayers, if they were absolutely honest, would begin with, Lord, hurry up. Come on now. We'd rather get forgiveness than permission. We'd rather resist than obey. We would rather talk than listen. We would rather be in charge than submit. It's like the Puritan in his prayer. When thou wouldest guide me, I control myself. When thou wouldest be sovereign, I rule myself. When thou wouldest take care of me, I suffice myself. When I should depend on thy providings, I supply myself. When I should submit to thy providence, I follow my own will. When I should study love, honor, and trust thee, I serve myself. I fault and correct thy laws to suit myself. Instead of thee, I look to man's approbation, and I am by nature an idolater. Show me that none of these things can heal a wounded conscience, or support a tottering frame, or uphold a departing spirit. Then take me to the cross and leave me there. This is all so much hot air if we don't respond to it in a positive way. And I am telling you today, men and women, it will take conscious effort on our part to change. Some of you have become extremely difficult to live with. And it is my unhappy responsibility to tell you that. Because you're not getting it from those nearest you who have run out of ways of saying it. And I do need to warn you, if you do get serious about change, you're going to shock them. Writer Tom Anderson describes what I'm getting at. I made a vow to myself on the drive down to the vacation beach cottage. For 2 weeks, I would try to be a loving husband and father, totally loving, no ifs, ands, or buts. The idea had come to me as I listened to a commentator on my car's tape player. He was quoting a biblical passage about husbands being thoughtful of their wives. Then he went on to say, love is an act of the will. A person can choose to love. To myself, I had to admit, I had been a selfish husband. That our love had been dulled by my own insensitivity. In petty ways, really. Chiding Evelyn for her tardiness, insisting on the TV channel I wanted to watch, throwing out day-old newspapers before she had a chance to read them. Well, for 2 weeks, all of that would change. And it did. Right from the moment I kissed Evelyn at the door and said, that new yellow sweater looks great on you, Oh, Tom, you noticed, she said, surprised and pleased and maybe a little shocked. After the long drive, I wanted to sit and read. Evelyn suggested a walk on the beach. I started to refuse, but then I thought, Evelyn's been alone here with all these kids, and now she wants to be alone with me. We walked on the beach while the children flew their kites. So it went. 2 weeks of not calling the Wall Street investment firm where I'm a director, a visit to the Shell Museum, though I usually hate museums, holding my tongue while Evelyn's getting ready made us late for a dinner date. Relaxed and happy, that's how the whole vacation passed. I made a new vow to keep on remembering to choose love. There was one thing that went wrong with my experiment, however. On the last night at the cottage, preparing for bed, Evelyn stared at me with the saddest expression. "What's the matter?" I asked her. "Tom," she said, in a voice filled with distress, "do you know something I don't?" "What do you mean?" "Well, that checkup I had several weeks ago, our doctor, did he tell you something about me? Tom, you've been so good to me. Am I dying?" It took a moment for it all to sink in. Then I burst out laughing. "No, honey," I said, wrapping her in my arms. "You're not dying. I'm just starting to live." That's what this book will help you do. You're loving your partner is a choice. You're accepting things as they are is a choice. Your attitude is a choice. Your response to life is a choice. And if it takes a walk through the zoo or among the stars, take it. You begin to feel how really insignificant a lot of your selfish ways are. Your plans are here and his are there. And when you decide to cooperate, everybody will notice. Isn't it time? Let's bow our head and close our eyes, please. You know, the simple fact is, you may be dying. We're all in the process, but you may be closer than you realize. It's the pastor's responsibility to hold your feet to the fire, even when he may much prefer an easier statement. It's my job at times to say, you may not make it through this week. Now, you may not. So the first connection you're going to have with the living God has to come through Jesus Christ. That's the plan he put together. I don't care what your ideas have been. Your ideas are lower than his, and they're not anywhere near as important. This isn't even my plan. I'm just repeating his. Jesus said, "I am the way and the truth and the life. No man comes to the Father but through me." That's his plan. If I told you any other plan, it's a wrong plan. It's not a feel-good plan, it's a get-with-it plan. Since life is short and these days are terminal, it's a good idea that you not plan to step into death unprepared. You've had enough whirlwinds and storms to know that God means business. You're not going to have many more chances. This is your moment. Take advantage of this opportunity. "Lord, I'm lost. I'm a sinner. You know it. I know it. My family knows it. My friends know it. That means you and I can't walk together because you're pure and holy and I'm sinful and unholy. And so I surrender my will to yours. I take Christ as my own Savior. I trust him alone by faith alone because of your grace alone today, right now." And the Lord God will accept you into his family and begin for you a life that will be full of
11: Oh, you can't believe the surprises. He will change you in so many areas, you'll hardly be the same person in a matter of time. So today, come. Connect with us. Write us. Call us. Let's deal with this once and for all. And so, our Father, we, having met with you now, leave one another's presence, but yours goes with us all the way. Thank you for your instruction, which comes in such surprising ways in a book as ancient as Job. Turn our hearts back to you, Lord. Break our wills. Erase this streak that's in us that has long enough been in control. And may we become your kind of person. Truthful, humble, teachable, ready to change. I ask this in the name of Christ, our Lord, and all God's people said, Amen.
12: That's liberating, isn't it? We were never meant to be in charge. When God is in full control, we're free to follow in obedience, to rest in the one whose ways are higher than ours. Humble, submissive, teachable. That's the kind of person that God is shaping us to be. 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I'm referring to Chuck Swindoll's personal memoir called Awakened by Grace. 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I'm Bill Meyer. Chuck Swindoll describes how Job, a suffering man, finally came to the end of himself and found blessing. 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
14: Have you ever experienced the biblical feast days? 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
7: Today on Focus on the Family with Jim Daly, we're going to be exploring a really tender topic, and it's going to affect all of us at some point. The topic is illustrated by a quote that was attributed to Jamie Anderson, who said, "Grief, I've learned, is really just love. It's all the love you want to give, but cannot. All of that unspent love gathers up in the corners of your eyes, the lump in your throat, and in that hollow part of your chest." Well, thanks for joining us. Your host is Focus President and author Jim Daly, and I'm John Fuller.
19: John, I think grief is such a powerful and sometimes overwhelming emotion. It's one, to be honest, that I don't like going over to that door. I don't like opening it. You know, Jean and her family have had significant issues occur, and she's taught me a lot about going to that door. And I think one of the most fearful times in my life, when she was at her depth of grief after losing her brother, and you know, I was like, let's get going, we got to pick ourselves up and go. And she looked at me and said, you know what, not everybody's wired like that. You got to sit with me here in my grief. It freaked me out. Seriously. Yeah. I was like, I don't like doing that. I don't want to do that. And why don't you come with me and we'll keep moving. And so it's been a really interesting experience for me to just do that as best as I could, as imperfectly as I did it. You know, the scripture, Isaiah 53, says, "He has borne our griefs and carried our sorrows." Isn't that awesome? And another great scripture that I love is Psalm 34:18. "The Lord is near to the brokenhearted and saves those crushed in spirit." So there's something about this life that grief almost lays the groundwork for our receptivity to the Holy Spirit and the Lord's work. Yeah. It's a humbling thing. And I'm very anticipatory about this discussion today and how it's going to help many, many listeners.
7: Yeah, we have a couple of really great guests to help us do this. Your sister-in-law, Jane Daly, is back here with us. She's the author of 16 books, and one we're going to hear more about today is called Hole in My Family Portrait. We've also invited our colleague Jeremy Keaton into the studio, and Jeremy is a marriage and family therapist and heads up our counseling team here at Focus on the Family. Now, both of these guests have great, powerful personal stories about grief. And if that's something you're going through right now, please reach out to us. We have a team of caring Christian counselors here, and it'd be an honor to talk with you, listen to where you're at, pray with you, and they're a phone call away. Our number is 800, the letter A in the word family.
19: Jane, welcome back. It's always good to have my sister-in-law here. Thank 16 you. Books?
20: 16.
19: Wow, you've written more books than I have.
20: Oh, come on.
19: I am going to bow to you, oh, author.
20: Finally.
19: No, that's good. You've been waiting for that day.
20: Yes.
19: Let's call my brother. We'll all celebrate. Okay. Yeah. Jeremy, good to have you in here, too.
21: Jim, it's good to be here. I've loved growing up at Focus on the Family in my career. 25 years here. It's just special to be a part.
19: 25 years. That's
21: special great. To be a part of what we do here.
19: Yeah. It's all part of the healing process. That's what's so good about that when you talk to folks.
20: Loss is universal. Everyone is going to experience loss at some point in their life.
19: Yeah. We often say that here as well. Mm-hmm. Jane, let's get into it. So let's start with your story, which involves your son, my nephew, Bobby, who I often said, Bobby, that's the one family member I would definitely hire. That guy was, he was good. He was a hard worker, just a really great guy. But you describe him.
20: All of that. And he was also really difficult to raise. And I often said that if he would have been born first, he would have been an only child because he was so strong-willed. But I think that that strong-willed personality was what drove him to be successful as an adult in his chosen field, which was to do home theater and wiring
19: security.
20: And stuff. And
19: he did our home.
20: He did. And he had a great personality. He was funny. The thing that that warmed my heart as a mom is that he seemed to befriend those who were maybe a little awkward, maybe not in the same social circle as he was because he was so popular.
19: He really was.
20: And I remember that about him. Yeah. That's the thing that stands out is that he wanted to make those people part of his group to make them feel special.
19: That was so good. He hit somewhere around 17. Mm-hmm. And what happened? He encountered some peculiar things.
20: He did. He was complaining about some pain in his back. He was a football player. So pain in the back was normal. You're going to experience a lot of pain when you're getting hit. But he also said, hey, Mom, I've got these swollen glands in my neck. And I said, well, you know, don't worry about it. You probably have a cold. Just tell the doctor when you go in for your physical. So he went in for the physical and the doctor was alarmed. Mike took him, which was good, but they did some biopsies and it came back as being stage 4 Hodgkin's, which was kind of just pulled the rug out from under us. Why would our son at 17 be diagnosed with cancer?
19: Right. In that journey, just that portion of it, we're going to get into more of his story, but how did that communicate to you faith-wise? Did you have the fist to God saying, God, how could you do this to me?
20: It wasn't so much of anger, it was more confusion, because we had been going to a church at that time that was very much, you lay hands on somebody and they are healed, and if they're not healed, you obviously missed something in your faith journey. You didn't pray hard enough. You didn't cover your son with prayer. You missed something. So there was a lot of my faith was questioned. I questioned my faith in that. How could this have happened when I was so diligent to read the Bible, tithe, pray? How could this have happened to our family?
19: Mm-hmm. And I mean, that quid pro quo, it's not just you that has done this. I mean, we all do that to a degree. Yeah. If we're performing for the Lord, won't he reward us with a peaceful life?
20: Right.
19: Our children shouldn't get cancer.
20: Yeah.
19: And in that context, how did you begin to process that then? How did that get better for you or more understandable?
20: It took at least a year of just not attending church, of stepping back from anything that had anything to do with the Lord. And it was through some friends of ours who met with us and said, you know, talk to us about what's going on. Talk to us about the journey. And they helped us heal. They helped us see that God is not waiting for us to perform. He is a God of grace.
19: Yeah.
20: And that helped.
19: Well, and I would think in that context, you know, that one thing, do we really believe God is there, that he's in control, and that he loves us, right?
20: Right.
19: But it is destabilizing because when these things happen, we don't feel that way.
20: Right.
19: Like, God, if you love me, this would not happen to me.
20: Exactly.
19: And then you got to try to find a way to square all of that in your theology, your walk here on this earth.
20: Well, especially if you feel like, as I did, I've done everything I need to do.
19: Yeah.
20: I've been a good Christian. I have tithed. I have prayed. I have read the Bible. I have...
19: Your husband was a pastor.
20: My husband was a pastor. So goodness and mercy shall follow me all the days of my life.
19: Yeah. So 11 years, 11 years in, and we're going to get to you, Jeremy, on your story, but 11 years in, after this Hodgkin's diagnosis, another blow. What happened? Bobby was moving along, got married.
20: He called us one evening and said, I've been having trouble breathing and not really sure what's going on. I'm going in. And, you know, CT scans and MRIs, nothing, can't figure anything out. I'm going in for exploratory surgery. Mm. And that was the blow, because that's the phone call you don't want to have when you are waiting, kind of like with the other shoe to drop.
19: Yeah.
20: And so I ended up flying out here. He went into exploratory surgery, and it ended up he had a very rare form of sarcoma in his chest, and it was inoperable. So that was the second blow.
19: Yeah. And that eventually was the thing that took his life.
20: About a year later.
19: Yeah.
20: Mm-hmm.
19: And we'll get back to that. But Jeremy, yeah.
21: And I just want to comment on listening to Jane's story, the importance of connecting with people and caring for people.
19: Oh, yeah.
21: And the power of friendship and patience and not rushing people, not giving trite answers. It's so important when you're experiencing people in shocking loss and hard loss.
19: Yeah.
21: And being able to be equipped to do that as God's people.
19: And it's important. So difficult because it's not something we study.
21: Right.
19: It's a life moment, and we're not skilled at it.
21: We live in a grief illiterate culture, as
19: right.
21: a lot of grief specialists will say, and we're not comfortable. And Jim, your response, like you said earlier, it's not comfortable to be in that. And it's not normal or easy to want to grieve. It's why you have to be intentional and choose it. And you don't want it to overwhelm or consume you. And yet it's so important. It can be transformative. It can be a depth of connection with God that we don't avail ourselves to because, you know, in our microwave society, we want to pack it up and just move forward only. And again, that's important.
19: Yeah.
21: I mean, I know your story, Jim. Moving forward has been a gift that God gave you, and yet your wife also is a gift to you as well. And rounding that out and learning how to sit in something that wouldn't be what you choose and meeting God in that is powerful.
19: Let's turn to your story and what happened in your family. Why don't you give us that top, you know, highline view?
21: You know, you could have told me that my family would get in a spaceship and travel to the moon, and I would have believed that more than what actually did happen. Mm-hmm. And that my father died of suicide after some very elongated few years of mental illness, COVID events in our family, losses, his own, perhaps his brain being probably affected by COVID, very uncharacteristic behaviors for a period of time. And it's hard to talk about that because that's really not who he was in the least. This joyful Christian man devoted to his family, serving his community, that's who he was. And yet life has some unexpected and mysterious things in it. And at the end, in physical illness and weakness, he was caught by the Lord in that moment in time when he did end his life, but so uncharacteristic of the rest of his life.
19: And again, these are all the difficulties that family face, the grief that we will face. Jane, as you said, that moment will come for everybody, the loss of a loved one, a spouse, a child, a parent, And it's just part of what we go through in this life. And again, God uses those things to help us tenderly look more deeply into what we are, how we're created, what we're about. Well, look at David in the Psalms. I mean,
20: that's the goal, though. That is the goal. It's not to get stuck and to just wallow in that grief forever, but it is hopefully a catalyst to turn you closer to God, which I think
19: hopefully
20: I experienced. Yes.
19: Hopefully.
20: The first time when Bobby was diagnosed, no, I withdrew from God. But the second time I leaned in because I really wanted to see, what are you doing with this, Lord? Because do I believe everything that I've been taught, that God is good, that God is sovereign, that God is great, and that he loves me? Do I believe that? Can I believe that in seeing my son at 30 years old die?
19: But what is the honesty and the feeling, though? Like, no, right now it doesn't feel that way. And that's a very honest response. Mm-hmm. So how do you crawl your way back? In fact, Jeremy, you pointed out, I think, the five needs that we have and why they're significant. What are those five needs? Yeah,
21: grief specialist, and I want to give credit to someone I've studied, David Kessler. He talks about our needs in grief. And in grief, we need to have it witnessed. We need to be able to speak about our grief and have safe people to witness that. And we also, grief needs, we need to express it in our emotions. We need to be able to express grief. To be free of old wounds is a big one. As you go through the journey, what are the what ifs? What are the kind of bargaining with God? What are the old wounds that need to be really addressed and resolved? And that's where counseling can be of help. And then to integrate the pain and loss into your story. It's part of life. It is part of our story now. It's not who I am, but it's part of how God is shaping me. Mm-hmm. To integrate that. And then to make meaning. The fifth is really significant. How will I make meaning of this? And as believers in God and with the scripture and with truth, we have something that others don't necessarily have if you don't know the gospel and the character of God personally. So making meaning in our faith is powerful. Mm. Yeah. Those are the five areas, Jim.
19: Those are good.
0: Yeah, and we'll have resources for you if this is something touching where you're at, or you know somebody who's going through grief, right at our website. This is Focus on the Family with Jim Daly, and we're talking today with Jeremy Keaton and Jane Daly, and exploring grief and sadness and loss. And as we indicated earlier, we're here for you. 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You know, as you're talking, Jeremy, and I'd love your perspective too, Jane, everybody grieves differently. We've established that, and I've seen that in our own family's losses. How do I know if I'm stuck, and how do I know if I'm actually moving in the right direction? Like, how do I know when to let go and move on? There's no real easy answer here, but what's your experience and insight on that?
21: Grief doesn't have a script, and so you said it well. I think the important thing is that you are choosing to connect with others, not isolating.
19: Jeremy, let me interrupt there. That can be difficult. Yeah. How important is it to press through that kind of self-restraint where you don't feel like it? Mm. You're in this cocoon. You're comfortable there. You're healing there. How do you find the gumption, if I could use that word, to press out, to go out with friends at a certain point? How do you know when it's right?
0: Even friends who don't understand.
19: Right. I mean, you're opening yourself up to those terrible add-ons. Like, I'm so sorry. Yeah. Let's just stop there. But everybody adds on. He's in a better place. Yeah. He's, you know, all the things we shouldn't say.
21: Yeah. It's very important that you have and identify who is safe and who you could be comfortable with. And if that's just one place and one person to start with, start there.
19: Yeah.
21: And hopefully you might find that in the church, maybe professional counseling, a Christian counselor, someone who specializes in meeting people right where they are, reading a book like Jane's, that's why you wrote your memoir, so that people can say, I'm not alone. The point of grief isn't closure and getting past it. It's connection.
19: Yeah.
21: And so finding something you can connect with, that's why we're doing this program, right? Your grief, a need is to be witnessed and expressed. So find the one place you can start. And even if that is professional help, there's grief share groups. There's somewhere, and I know, Jane, you benefited from that, the grief share. You may want to comment. Find somewhere where somebody gets you and start there.
19: Before you do, and we're going to get to that grief share site that I think you engaged with, but you lit up there with the things people shouldn't say. I saw you kind of jump out of your seat. But part of it is, how do you ready your own soul and your own emotions, knowing that people are going to say things that are really not helpful?
20: I don't think you can ever ready your soul.
19: You didn't have that experience where you
20: had that, and I got angry because didn't think he was in a better place.
19: Right.
20: I mean, yes, of course he was. I knew, I had the assurance that Bobby had an eternal life. But when people said that, it made me mad. And the other thing that I hope that people understand this is that

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2: And to defend those people, they don't know. They haven't right. gone through it either, probably. They've never sat and really thought about, what do I do for a friend who's grieving?
3: Yeah.
2: I mean, you've got to be patient, think about that, be ready with a scripture or two, but it's not something we encounter all the time.
4: Well, we want control and answers and put a bow on it. And that's, again, to be gracious, we're all looking for, are we okay in this world? And so death is not what we were made for. Loss is not what we were made for. And so it's, in a sense, human and natural to have some discomfort with it.
2: Yeah.
4: So that's normal.
2: You, Jeremy, talk about the three C's of getting through grief. Let's make sure we hit those.
4: Yeah, there's
2: here.
4: Three practical things. Choose, connect, and communicate. So choose how you will handle the hard days. There's going to be the holidays, for instance. Mm-hmm. My dad died a little before Thanksgiving, and you know, the first year and the first couple rounds of holidays, not comfortable. I mean, and at the same time, we chose what we were going to do together. You choose what you're going to do, think ahead, and then connect with people, continue to build bonds and nurture bonds. And isolation is one of the worst things for
2: yeah,
4: you.
2: Yeah.
4: And so where you can connect, and it doesn't, you know, just choose where you can connect. Choose what you can do versus what you can't do. And then communicate with others what your intentions are. I'm going to communicate, hey, I'm not ready to attend that yet. Thank you for inviting me. I hope I can in a few months. Communicate where you are in that way.
2: Jeremy, let me ask you this, because we're right at the end here and it's so important. The spiral of depression, I mean, this can build on itself in a very negative way. You know, this bad result, this bad situation that occurred, loss of a loved one, and then it can spiral into other things. What are some of the signs that we need to be aware of in our own hearts, but also with those we love around us if they go through some difficulty? What are signs that we should be watching for in ourselves and in those we love to say, we better get some help?
4: There's a quote, again, David Kessler, what we run from pursues us. What we face transforms us.
2: Mm.
4: So one sign would be if you know that you're saying, I don't want to face it. I'm not going to face it. I'm not going to look at it. Not going to look at it. And it will pursue you. And so it's kind of like climbing up the high dive. You ever do that as a kid, the high jump? And it's like, I think I can do that. And you get up and you look down and you're like, nope, not jumping off this.
2: Right.
4: It's having someone in the Lord Jesus and the Holy Spirit as your helper to climb the high dive and say, I'm going to dive into what I need to rather than avoid.
2: Yeah.
4: And so some of the, you know, obviously clinical body depression, things where you want to watch for signs of, I'm not eating, I'm not drinking, or I'm overeating, or I'm using substance, or I'm escaping, or I'm numbing out. These are things that you want to get some attention on and help from. If you see that, either over or underindulgent sleep issues, all of those things that can get into your body and your biochemistry and turn into a clinical depression.
2: Yeah, just be sensitive to changes.
4: Self-care is so important, and giving yourself permission. I took extra space and time in this last year, had a lot of conversation, did journaling. That tenderness with yourself, and if you're ministering to somebody in grief, just being extra empathetic and tender with the space and the time they need.
2: Kindness and gentleness.
3: Right. Sometimes all you need is just somebody to sit with you and not to give you any platitudes, but just to sit with you and be sympathetic or empathetic.
2: Let's end here, Jane. Psalm 23, especially verse 4, meant a lot to you. That's, you know, the great poetic verse of, although we walk through the valley of the shadow of death, I will fear no evil, right? Mm-hmm. How did that speak to your heart in Bobby's situation?
3: I dwelt a lot in that particular psalm because it was

0: I walk through the valley. I walk through. I'm not staying there. I'm not going to live here. I will stay here maybe for a year, but that's it. Then I'm walking through, and that it's a shadow. Death is a shadow. It's not the real thing. The real thing is the eternal life that we have after this life is done. That psalm was really my comfort.
1: Yeah, especially to look at it in that kind of detail and to understand it, how to apply it in your own life. That's so much of scripture, right? Mm-hmm. How does this affect me? How does this speak to my heart in my situation?
0: Exactly.
1: And that's a great way to read the Psalms particularly. But man, this has been really good. It has flown by. Always the beauty in the Christian community to want to be able to help others that are going through that shadow, right? Mm-hmm. That valley. So thanks for being with us, both of you.
2: And I just want to say that joy and sorrow both can coexist. It's not either or. It's not like when you're in mourning, you can't also be in the richness and the joy and the friendship of the Lord.
1: Yeah, so very good. So very good. This is the book, Jane's book, Hole in My Family Portrait. We do have that hole in our heart, too, as our nephew. And he was a good guy, you know. And your dad, I'm sure I didn't meet him, but I'm sure he was as well, obviously. And these are the things where life takes us out somehow, some way. And then those of us that are still here have to deal with that. So appreciate it. And I think you get the spirit of this. We're here to help. This is Focus on the Family's mission every day when we walk in. Jeremy and his team in the counseling department, literally think of them as waiting for your phone call. So avail yourself to Focus on the Family. I believe I can say we will help you. And I don't know what that'll look like, but I do believe in the team and our ability to deliver that help in Christ. And if you know somebody who's in this situation, a family member or friend, get a copy of Jane's book as a way of helping them begin that healing journey. We do it very simply. Make a gift of any amount, $5, $10. If you can't afford it, we'll trust others. We'll cover the cost of that. Just let us know that you need it, and we'll get it to you. And that's our way of investing in you.
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1: 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I'm Tom Boone. It's 728, and taking a look at D.C. area weather, you can expect sunshine early on today. Clouds roll in after lunch, and along with that, a chance of rain in the evening. The daytime high today will be around 90 degrees. Cloudy again tomorrow with a chance of early afternoon rain and a high of 84, and then cloudy and 79 on Saturday. It's 70 degrees right now, and Grace to You with John MacArthur is next on WA.
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8: Work is a gift from God to give us something to do which avoids the idleness that leads to sin. And I'll tell you right now, the culture that we're living in is a classic illustration. The more and more people demand recreation and idle time, the more corrupt they will become.
9: Welcome to Grace to You with John MacArthur here on WAVA. The legendary football coach Vince Lombardi once said, "Some of us will do our jobs well and some will not, but we will all be judged by only one thing, the result." You know, it's true. The end result is important in any job, but it's certainly not the only thing God cares about. In fact, your attitude at work, regardless of the outcome, can indicate just how committed you are to Christ. You'll see that today as John MacArthur offers a little wisdom for the workplace. That's the title of his current study based on 2 Thessalonians 3. And now with today's lesson, here's John.
8: Well, it's time to turn again in the Word of God to 2 Thessalonians chapter 3. Looking at verses 6 through 15, under the title, Work, a Christian Duty. It fascinates me how practical the Apostle Paul is. Here is a brief epistle of only 3 chapters. Up until chapter 3 and verse 5, it is lofty. It deals with the Lord Jesus Christ coming in righteous judgment and flaming fire revealed from heaven with his mighty angels. It deals with eternal retribution, eternal destruction. It deals with the coming of Christ to be glorified in his saints. It talks about the rapture of the church, the gathering together. It talks about the day of the Lord, the career of Antichrist, and how his career will be broken. It talks about the gospel. It talks about sanctification. So many lofty, grandiose theological truths. And then it comes squarely down to earth in verses 6 to 15. And it talks about work. How practical. And it so happened in the Thessalonian church that there were Christians in the congregation who refused to do their job, to work, to earn a living. They perhaps had been influenced by some of the Jewish background of the scribes who thought that anything other than studying the law was an unworthy way to spend your life. They surely were affected by the general Greek attitude that work was demeaning and sordid and base and low and belonged only to slaves and not to free men. And they probably had had those predispositions somewhat exaggerated by virtue of the fact that someone had come along and told them that they were already in the day of the Lord and the return of Christ was imminent, and there probably wasn't much use in doing anything other than evangelizing and studying the Word of God. And so they had given themselves to that happily because of their disdain for work anyway. Problem was, at least long-term, if you can call several months long-term for the Thessalonians, in that Paul had dealt with it when he was there. Several months later, when he wrote them the first letter, he dealt with it, and here he is writing a second letter and dealing with it a third time. They didn't want to work. It was beneath them. Homer, the famous Greek writer, had said that the gods hated man. And the way they demonstrated their hatred was to invent work and punish men by making them work. This kind of philosophy being existent in that time, it found its way into the lives of those people, and thus when they became converted, it found its way into the church. Becoming a Christian doesn't change everything immediately. We will always have residuals of our past, and we will always, to one degree or another, be affected by our culture. And so here in this church in which so many good things had happened, a genuine conversion, a genuine godliness, they were not slack in spiritual service. They had a work of faith and a labor of love, and they did it with patience and endurance because they hoped in the return of Christ. They worked hard at ministry, but they didn't want to do the jobs that they had to do in the world, at least some of them. Years ago, a situation like this would have struggled to be relevant in our time then, because America was a hard-working country years ago. In fact, the American work ethic has always been hailed as sort of the supreme work ethic of the industrialized world. We have always sort of set the pace for productivity and enterprise up until more recent years, that is. Look at your parents. Look back to your grandparents. And see how their life was and how they lived their life and what their priorities were. And you will see they're very different than the priorities of people today. Very different approach to life. America's drive to work hard and America's drive to work well was more than simply good business. It wasn't really driven by materialism. It was rooted in a religious commitment. Whether you're talking about European Protestants or European Catholics or whether you're talking about Jewish immigrants, they all had a strong religious belief. They all had a strong belief in God, and they all believed that their work somehow mattered to God. That God was watching them, and that there was a certain accountability about that. What I'm saying is a religious society, no matter what the form of that religion might be, if it has a high level of accountability to God, to whatever God it is that they believe in, has a determination in how people work. But now God is not a factor in our society, in our culture. We have rejected God. We have rejected the Lord Jesus Christ. We have rejected the Bible. We have rejected not only the gospel in the scriptures, but we've rejected basically the morality of the scripture. The general societal morality of scripture is gone. Moral values don't mean anything today. Biblical moral values are the enemy today. We have gone through a revolution, a moral revolution, a sexual revolution that has affected our work ethics. We have an ethical malaise. All the way from the jet set corporate leaders down to the person working at the bench, the whole concept of work has so dramatically changed it no longer has a transcendent motive. There is no longer something beyond me to make me perform at a certain level. Thus, the meaning of work has been sapped from everybody from the top to the bottom. To some degree, obviously, some people still work harder than others. Now, our society may not have a choice, but they have to accept this. But as Christians, we can't accept this. The Christian faith does not accept a utilitarian work ethic. The Christian view of work is transcendent. That is, it escapes me and my world and directs its attention toward God. First, work is a command from God. 6 days shall you labor. God commands us to work. Secondly, work is a model established by God. For it was God who worked for 6 days and then rested on the seventh. And God, of course, is the worker who continually sustains the universe. Man, being created in the image of God, then is created as a worker. Thirdly, work is a part of the creation mandate. In other words, what I mean by that is it is the role of man. Stars shine, suns shine, moons shine. On the earth, plants grow, animals do what they're supposed to do, rocks do what they're to do, mountains do what they're to do, water does what it's to do, clouds do what they're to do. And we do what we're to do. As Psalm 104 says, all of creation moves in a normal course, and part of it as man rises, goes to work until the setting of the sun. It is creation mandate. It is how we contribute to the processes of life in God's wondrous creation. Work is a command. Work is established as a model by God. Work is part of the natural creation. Fourthly, work is a gift from God. It is a gift from God. It is a gift through which we glorify Him and the wonder of His creation as we produce things, putting on display the genius of God who created us in all of our abilities. It is a means by which we can glorify our Creator. Just as the beast of the field gives me honor, as Isaiah said, and just as the heavens declare the glory of God by what they do, and we sit in awe of them, so man declares the glory of God, the wonder of His creative genius, by doing what he has been given the ability to do. Work is a gift from God, not only to glorify Him, but to give meaning to life. Work is a gift from God to give us something to do which avoids the idleness that leads to sin. And I'll tell you right now, the culture that we're living in is a classic illustration. The more and more people demand recreation and idle time, the more corrupt they will become. The two go hand in hand. An escalating, pornographic, sinful, wicked culture is sped on. The slide is greased by a shrinking commitment to work. And we fill up all that time with things that feed the lusts of the eyes, the lust of the flesh, and the pride of life. Work is a gift from God also to provide for needs. Work is a gift from God so that we can serve each other. And lastly, in the Christian work ethic, work is to be done as if the boss was the Lord Himself. It says in Colossians chapter 3 and Ephesians 6 that we're to work as unto the Lord and not men. So the Christian faith does not sanctify the kind of attitude we're seeing in our own country toward work. Years ago, this message may have seemed a bit obscure. When America was working productively, now it seems to be rather on target. For we are suffering today with some of the things that Paul faced in the Thessalonian church. But as Christians, we have to establish the standard. Now, Paul faces this in Thessalonica, this group of people, whoever they are, and I'm sure he knows them probably by name but doesn't mention them, who won't work. And they're not just accepting it for themselves. They're very evangelistic about it. I mean, they're selling it. And they're a problem. And so here at the end of this great chapter, which is really the close of a great book dealing with grandiose theological concepts, he puts his feet squarely on the earth and says, let's talk about work. It's not the time to put your pajamas on and sit on the roof and wait for the coming of Christ. It's not the time to be indolent or indifferent toward what it is that God has skilled and gifted you to do in your vocation. It's time to go to work. And he gives them six motivations, six reasons, six incentives. Just to review the two we've looked at, the first one is disfellowship in verse 6. We command you, brethren, in the name of our Lord Jesus Christ, that you keep aloof from every brother who leads an unruly life and not according to the tradition which you received from us. What he's saying there is, you need to alienate yourself from them. The first thing that's going to stimulate them to work is that they're going to get cut off from fellowship. That's what he says. Keep aloof is the key word there. Stay away. I don't know what your translation might say. The idea is alienate them. Stay away from them. Make them know there is a price for their indolence and their laziness. And the price is they lose fellowship. As I noted before, this is step 3 of the Matthew 18 discipline process. You've gone to them once, you've gone to them twice, and now you're basically saying to them, you no longer can participate. We're saying to you, stay away until you get your spiritual focus right. And so disfellowship, the pain of alienation. You can't be a part of the society of Christians. You can't be there for worship. You can't be at the Lord's table or the love feast. You can't be alongside in mutual ministry. You can't be there to use your gift, to teach, to learn, to share. Cut them off. Stay away. Make them feel the pain of isolation if they're going to continue in the sin. Second, the second motivating principle, example. In verses 7 to 9, he says, you yourselves know how you ought to follow our example, because we didn't act in an undisciplined manner among you. That is, we didn't forego work. Undisciplined means they never went to work. They were unruly. They were scattered around. They never brought their life into line and worked. He says, we didn't do that. We didn't eat anyone's bread without paying for it. But rather with labor and hardship, we kept working night and day. Remember Acts 18:3 says he was a tent maker. working with leather. And he had to set up his business even in the few weeks he was in Thessalonica. And he had to work and sell it so that he could get a living from it. He had to literally set up an enterprise. And we did it night and day so that we might not be a burden to any of you. Not because we do not have the right. He did have the right. Those that preach the gospel should live of the gospel. What does that mean? If you preach the gospel, you should get your living from it. 1 Timothy 5, those who labor in the word and doctrine are worthy of double pay. Galatians 6, the one who is taught shares with the one who teaches. He had a right to it, but he said we didn't use the right in order to offer ourselves as a model for you that you might follow our example. End of verse 9. He says, look, once I saw the condition there, we said we're going to just work because we need to set an example here. They needed to be a model to change the cultural perspective that work was sordid and demeaning and only for slaves. Paul says, I had a right to be supported, and the fledgling church didn't have much, but maybe they could have helped a little bit. He said, no, I want to show you how you need to work. Here was the most elevated man they had ever met, the philosopher beyond all philosophers, the true theologian, the greatest teacher they'd ever known, the godliest man they'd ever met, the paragon of Christian virtue, the highest of the high, Paul, and yet he stoops to work with his hands and do his business and acquire his hides and sew them together and market them somehow, and he does his work because he wants them to know that work is honorable and God-honoring and God-glorifying, a lesson they desperately need. In spite of all of that modeling that he had done, of the price he had to pay working night and day, they still didn't obey it. They were still being lazy. So he says the second motivation they should have is our example. Let's go to the third one. The third one is very straightforward in verse 10. For even when we were with you, we used to give you this order. Now let me stop there for a moment. He's harking back now to one of the things that he had been teaching them. When we were with you, back when we were there for the three Sabbaths and the 2 week in between period, and then the following weeks that we stayed to get the church rolling, just a brief period of months at the most. When we were with you, we used to give you this order. In other words, we repeated it. We didn't give it once. It was a matter of course. We told you this all the time, and here it is. If anyone won't work, don't let him eat. That's it. If anyone will not work, neither let him eat. That's an axiom. That's a maxim. That was a Pauline tradition. That was a divine, authoritative, revealed truth. If you don't work, you don't eat. Ignorance was not their problem. They knew this. He had told it to them over and over. Wrote about it in the first letter, chapter 4, verse 11, chapter 5, verse 14. They didn't have a problem of ignorance. Secondly, they did not have a problem of inability. They could work. He's not talking about people who can't work. And neither did they have a problem of opportunity. They did have the opportunity to work. They had information, they had capability, and they had opportunity. And when you have that, and you don't work, you don't eat. That's it. That's the Christian view. If someone won't work, let him go hungry. You say, but if he goes hungry, he'll die. That's right. And he knows that better than you. And people who are about to die, if there's food available, will eat. And if they have to work, they'll work to get it. There needs to be an opportunity for you to earn your own food. And you need to take that opportunity. And again, I want to say this. It may be that in some cultures, there is not enough work to go around, and that a person couldn't do enough work to really make the whole living, then in generosity and charity and love, we make up the lack, but we don't feed the indolence. Jesus, you remember in John chapter 6, fed the multitude, and it was a large crowd. We talk about feeding the 5,000, but it says 5,000 men, so wherever there are 5,000 men, there have to be 5,000 women at least. Then throw in a few thousand mother-in-laws and grandmas, sisters and aunts, and throw in a 15,000 kids at least, and you've got a crowd somewhere between 20 and 50,000. It could have been a massive crowd, and Jesus fed them all. You remember he had those five little cakes, five loaves. They're actually little barley cakes and two pickled fish, and He just created food, and I'll promise you it was the best lunch they'd ever had because it bypassed the world. The barley cakes never came from barley that grew in the ground, so they were never touched by the curse. I don't know what an uncursed piece of cake tastes like. Just plain cursed cake tastes pretty good. Uncursed cake would be beyond, you know, imagination. And I don't know what an uncursed pickled fish tastes like either. The fish that never came from any mom and daddy fish, a fish that just got instantly created out of the hands of Jesus, would be something like a pre-fall fish. And so I don't know what pre-fall fish and pre-cursed cake tastes like, but man, they had some feast that day. In fact, it was so good that that the next morning they all showed up for breakfast. You remember the next morning they were all on the hill again and they wanted breakfast. And Jesus said no, and he left. Now, do you realize when he said no to breakfast, I really believe that their anger was turned on him. Because in an agrarian society like that, they had to work with the sweat of their brow to produce their own food. They didn't go down to some market and flip out food stamps or a check or a credit card or whatever it is. They didn't go to a fast food restaurant. If they didn't work that day, they didn't have the food to eat. Not only a matter of preparation, but a matter of provision. And so when they saw Jesus make food, they thought they had just found the Messiah who would bring the ultimate and eternal welfare state. We don't even need food stamps. Just show up and he passes it out. You don't even have to get in line to collect it. They serve it. And when time for breakfast came, they were there and he left. And I think their anger and hostility turned on him because they knew then what he could do, but he refused to do it. He could have done it for us as well, but he knows the value and the benefit and the purpose of work. So here were these Thessalonians, and they wouldn't work. And so he says, if they don't work, don't let them eat. That'll help them get the message. That's survival.
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11: With SRN News, I'm Rich Thomason in Washington. Addressing the European Parliament, Canadian Prime Minister Mark Carney welcomes closer ties between his country and the European Union. The European Commission President proposes Canada becoming the EU's first associate member. President Trump calls that laughable, adding that Canada has been a terrible trade partner for the U.S. After clearing the House, the Russia sanctions bill, its name for the late Senator Lindsey Graham, is on its way to President Trump for his signature. The president is blasting the Fed's decision to hike interest rates for the first time in several years. The president says that rates should be far lower than they are. He says they should stand at 1% or less. On Wall Street, stock futures pointing to a higher open. The Dow futures up 427 points. NASDAQ futures ahead 324. More details, srnnews.com.
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16: This is Seth Leibson for TownHall.com. After commemorating the 25th anniversary of 9/11, let's remember the adage, when you lose something, do not lose the lesson. Did we learn the lessons of 9/11? Those lessons include understanding the difference between good and evil, and never to confuse the two, calling evil good or good evil. That has not been learned. There are vast networks of terrorists in the world, all who want to destroy America and our allies. Much of the terrorist intellectual mindset now has great support in America itself. Whether we are speaking of allies of the Muslim Brotherhood on our campuses or in the Senate and House races or in the fulminations of too many political activists, pro-Islamist anti-Americanism is more accepted and embraced in America today than at any other time in our history. The lesson now? We cannot abandon the courage of our convictions from our other anniversary, that is 1776. Those convictions and the teachings about them in our schools and in our politics have never been more needed. We must do everything in our power to reinfuse them.
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0: Why would the gospel, the good news of salvation, offend anyone? 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
1: Mark chapter 1, and we're going to begin reading at the 21st verse of the chapter. Mark chapter 1, verse 21. They went to Capernaum, and when the Sabbath came, Jesus went into the synagogue and began to teach. The people were amazed at his teaching because he taught them as one who had authority, not as the teachers of the law. Just then, a man in their synagogue who was possessed by an evil spirit cried out, "What do you want with us, Jesus of Nazareth? Have you come to destroy us? I know who you are, the Holy One of God." "Be quiet," said Jesus sternly. "Come out of him." The evil spirit shook the man violently and came out of him with a shriek. The people were all so amazed that they asked each other, "What is this? A new teaching and with authority. He even gives orders to evil spirits and they obey him." News about him spread quickly over the whole region of Galilee. As soon as they left the synagogue, they went with James and John to the home of Simon and Andrew. Simon's mother-in-law was in bed with a fever, and they told Jesus about her. So he went to her, took her hand, and helped her up. The fever left her, and she began to wait on them. That evening, after sunset, the people brought to Jesus all the sick and demon-possessed. The whole town gathered at the door, and Jesus healed many who had various diseases. He also drove out many demons, but he would not let the demons speak because they knew who he was. Very early in the morning, while it was still dark, Jesus got up, left the house, and went off to a solitary place where he prayed. Simon and his companions went to look for him, and when they found him, they exclaimed, "Everyone is looking for you." Jesus replied, "Let us go somewhere else, to the nearby villages, so that I can preach there also. That is why I have come." So he traveled throughout Galilee, preaching in their synagogues and driving out demons. Father, we ask now that you will help us in studying the Bible for clarity of thought, for brevity of expression, for a sense that we are under the tutelage of you, the living God, that you are the one who teaches through your word by the Holy Spirit, so that we might be prepared to sit up, to pay attention, and to say, "Speak, Lord, speak to me." And we ask it humbly in Christ's name. Amen. Easter has reminded us of the fact that what we are dealing with is historical material, that Easter itself is a historical event, that it actually happened, that it involved real people in real places at a real moment in time. So much so that when we ask why it is that the small band of followers, men and women who had already begun to follow Jesus, why it was that although they had been in hiding for fear of their lives, they had come out of hiding to face the challenge that was not only presented by the religious authorities, but also by the persecuting Roman Empire. Why it would be that they were prepared at the risk of their very lives to face all the persecution that would come their way. The answer is absolutely clear. And that is that these individuals were completely convinced that Jesus Christ had risen from the dead. They were in absolutely no doubt. Their cowardice had been replaced with courage. Although they had been hiding away, now they were out heralds of this gospel. And as we observed last time, it's highly unlikely that we would even know who Jesus was were it not for the fact of the resurrection. It's hard to imagine why Matthew and Mark and, and John would take the time and trouble to write these detailed accounts of the life and ministry of Jesus, if the whole Jesus story had actually come to a brutal and sorry end in the scene of the crucifixion. Indeed, that is the real challenge that confronts anyone who wants to think for a moment about the significance of Christianity itself. Why would Mark write this gospel? Why would he begin the gospel in the way that he does? The good news of Jesus Christ, the Son of God, begins here. Well, the answer is because he was convinced that Jesus was alive. And it is this conviction which pervades the entire Bible. Now, Mark has moved very quickly in keeping with his own personal design. He's introduced us as his readers to Jesus. John the Baptist has come and he is the forerunner, and now he points us to Jesus. We have very quickly seen Jesus baptized, tempted in the wilderness, and then calling his disciples to become his followers. He has invited them to join him on his mission. And these men were in no doubt as to the message that Jesus was proclaiming, and we need be in no doubt concerning it either. And it's an important thing for us just to keep it in the forefront of our thinking. Verse 15 of the first chapter, Jesus is proclaiming the good news of God. Here is the good news that comes from God. Here is the good news about God. And he essentially has two things that he tells people and one that he asks them then to do. First of all, he says, the time has come, or the time is fulfilled. In other words, all the expectations of the Old Testament and the things that the prophets have said has now reached its fulfillment in me. That in itself ought to give us cause for thought. It's quite a statement for somebody to say that the entire Bible as we know it so far has all been pointing to me, and you will find in me the fulfillment of all that is contained there. Secondly, he says, and furthermore, the kingdom of God is near. The kingdom of God is near. And what he's saying there is this, that God's rule over people's hearts and lives is now being established. And the unfolding story of the rule of the king will finally reach its fruition and fulfillment, described for us in that great cataclysmic moment in Revelation 19, where all that is opposed to the power and might of Jesus as king is finally cast down into the abyss. But in the meantime, the evidences of the kingly reign of Christ will be seen in lives that are touched and changed, and in the indications of his kingly rule in circumstances as they unfold. And then he says, and let me tell you what I want you to do. Since I've told you that the time has been fulfilled, that the kingdom of God is near, I want you to repent and believe this good news. Now, it becomes immediately clear that Jesus confronts us always with a crossroads. There may be others who teach, and we really don't know what they're on about. We don't know what they're saying, and we don't know if they want us to do anything at all. But we will never run foul of that with Jesus. And you see it right here at the outset. Here's what I want you to know, that all of this has been pointed to me. I, the king, have arrived, and what I want you to do is turn away from your sinful rebellion and believe this good news that I'm telling you. And a person would know then, and a person would know now, whether they had made this decision, called for by Jesus, concerning his right to rule and reign in their lives. And it falls to me to ask you the same question this morning. Have you yourself made this decision? You say, well, I actually have not made a decision. Oh, you voted to abstain, did you? I want you to know that that was a decision. And all of us have decided either for or against the rule of Jesus in our lives. Either he rules and reigns in our lives, or he doesn't. If he doesn't, we do. Or something else does. It's as clear and as unequivocal as that. Read the Gospels, you're sensible people, and see if what I'm telling you is so. Now, with that by way of background, we pick up the account in verse 21, where Jesus and his disciples are arriving in the lakeside community or settlement of Capernaum. If you have a Bible that has maps in it, you will be able to find Capernaum on the Sea of Galilee. And if you have that which gives you any kind of notes concerning it, you will know that it was a large enough place to have a detachment of Roman soldiers. If you remember the story of the centurion whose son was sick and he sent for Jesus to come and heal his son, that centurion was from Capernaum. And the only reason a centurion would be there was because of the detachment of a Roman battalion. It was also large enough to have a customs post, as we're going to see later on in chapter 2 here of Mark. And also, according to verse 29, Capernaum was the home of Simon and Andrew, two of these early followers of Jesus, and it may also have been the hometown of James and John. Now, what Mark gives to us between verse 21 and verse 39, as best as I can understand it, is his own version of 24 hours. You know, I've told you before that this television program, 24 hours, is completely lost on me. My attention deficit disorder is insufficient to cope with it. I cannot jump around as quickly as the program demands. So consequently, I just sit like an old man staring at the thing saying, I'm sure this means something to somebody, but it means absolutely nothing to me. Well, the 24 hours that are described here in the life of Jesus are far easier to follow, even for a soul like myself. And Mark gives to us, first of all, in 21 and following Jesus in the synagogue, and then verse 29 and following Jesus in a private home, and then verse 35, Jesus in a solitary place, and then in verse 38, Jesus once again on the move. So I say what we have here is a day in the life of Jesus, a day in the life of Jesus, actually a Sabbath day in the life of Jesus, a Saturday. Now, I have been helped in studying this material by thinking around three words. I'll tell you what they are. The first word is confrontation. The second word is demonstration, and the third word is explanation. There is in this a significant confrontation. There is in this material a wonderful demonstration of the power of the kingly rule of Christ. And there is, within the structure of this, the need for and the provision of an explanation as to the overarching purpose and ministry of Jesus. First of all, and we won't get beyond this, what is this notion of confrontation? Verse 21, they went to Capernaum, and when the Sabbath came, Jesus went into the synagogue and began to teach. Jesus went to the synagogue because Jesus always went to the synagogue. In other words, it was his custom to go to the synagogue. He was a Jewish male, and it was expected of Jewish males that they would attend the temple and they would attend the synagogue. And indeed, Luke tells us that Jesus went up to the synagogue on the Sabbath day as was his custom. In other words, it was his constant practice. If someone had looked for Jesus on the Sabbath, they'd said, I was looking for Jesus of Nazareth. Do you know where I might find him? The answer would have come back immediately and without any doubt. Yes, you'll find him if you just wait for him. He'll be coming out of the synagogue with the rest. Why? Well, because he woke up in the morning and he had a feeling that he would like to go to the synagogue. No. He went to the synagogue because he decided he would go to the synagogue. And it was on the strength of that decision, if you like, volitionally, not emotionally. Let me just say to you in passing that if you decide to attend worship on the strength of your emotion rather than on the strength of your volition, your attendance will always be patchy. It will always be up for grabs. It will always be, well, I don't know if I feel. What about? I don't know. So, but if you determine this is what we do, then your emotions will be subservient to your volition. And in Jesus' case, that was so. And that is why we find him where we find him. Now, within the framework of synagogue worship, it was routine for the leaders of the synagogue not only to teach themselves, but to give occasion to others to engage in teaching. We see this elsewhere in the Gospels concerning Jesus. And on this occasion, perhaps because of a prior awareness of Jesus, the invitation is extended to him to teach. And immediately as he teaches, there is a buzz within the room. And his teaching stands out in contrast to what the people were used to. They were used to the teachers of the law, verse 22, the grammateis is the word in Greek. They were the ones who interpreted the law, who gave explanation and so on, who quoted from the various rabbis. And they would stand up and say what they were saying, and this is what this says, and that's what the other person says. But now Jesus stands up, and his teaching seems almost self-possessed. And of course it is. Because the very scriptures to which he turns are the

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1: I've been able to attend these services, listen to the teachers, participate in the congregational singing, and find nothing at all in it to disturb him. Now, we don't know, but it is at least one possibility, isn't it? If this is not a unique occurrence, if this was routine, then was the fellow just able to come to this synagogue, sit there and go through it all, and just let it wash over him? It's possible, isn't it? I hope nobody can come here as an unbeliever and let it wash over them. Oh, I hope you find nothing offensive in me in the way I say things, but I do hope you find something horribly offensive in the gospel. I do hope you find something that challenges you, that is like a dagger in underneath somewhere that gets right into the thing. It appears as though what you're hearing is coming from somewhere other than simply the lips of a man, that this book seems to possess an authority that you had never encountered before, and that it almost feels as though your insides are being peeled back and exposed, and it's an uncomfortable experience. But if you can just come and listen and sing and walk away again, then something's probably really wrong. There again, it's possible that he did this all the time, and that the authorities in the synagogue didn't know what to do with him. You know, that he was bellowing Bill, and the kids loved it because they were nothing better than a Sabbath when old Bill started to bellow in the thing, because it really shook things up. After all, the scribes, their preaching was brutal in any case, and it would make a saint go to sleep. But when old bellowing Bill let go, man, the young people, they said, oh, this is terrific. It's possible that that was the case, and that the authorities used to come down the aisle and say, excuse, if you could just be quiet, please, it would be a tremendous help to all of us. Just maybe go outside for a little while or so on. I don't know, but if we assume that this interruption, that this confrontation was a unique event, you've got to imagine that the effect was quite unbelievable. In other words, they routinely come along, routinely somebody preaches, eventually they stop and they all go away, but not on this occasion. All of a sudden this fellow stands up. I've had this happen to me on more than one occasion. I remember it vividly in the congregation I previously served in Scotland. It was a Sunday morning, much like this, and I was speaking much as I'm doing right now, when all of a sudden near the back of the room, a man stood up and began to shout out at the top of his voice, telling me to be quiet and sit down and so on. And it just sent electricity around the room. I think on that occasion, the problem was probably mental illness. On this occasion, described for us here, the problem is clearly demon possession. Demonic possession. You see, it is impossible for the absolute clarity and authority of God not to confront the hidden dimensions of evil, because there is a radical, dramatic, phenomenal, significant, huge contrast between light and darkness, between that which is of God and that which is of the devil. They are not in the same department at all. The lines of demarcation are clearly drawn. And the demon in this man recognizes that immediately. Notice that this individual is described as being possessed, verse 23, of an evil spirit or an unclean spirit, akatharto. Verse 26, the evil spirit shook the man violently. Verse 27, he even gives orders to evil spirits and they obey him. So the confrontation here is between the dramatic, kingly rule of the absolute purity of God manifest in Jesus and the powers of darkness whom Jesus has already confronted in the temptation in the wilderness. He has come out of that victorious. Now, this shouldn't surprise us as readers of Mark's gospel, because Jesus has come, as Mark has told us, and the inauguration

0: administration of his kingdom brings with it the invasion of the kingdom of darkness and ultimately the destruction of the kingdom of darkness. You have to go all the way to the last book in the Bible to see the story given there in dramatic pictorial form, defining for us the end that is in view, an end that is not in doubt, but an end that is coming. And in the meantime, the activity of Christ's kingly rule is confronted and confronts again and again the powers of darkness.
1: 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Do you struggle to focus on God, even when you're at church? 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Box 39-8000, Cleveland, Ohio, 44139. I'm Bob Lapine. We're glad you studied the Bible with us today. Did you know that demons have a pretty good grasp of the Bible? 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
2: 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I'm Tom Boone with a look at D.C. area weather. Sunshine early today, but clouds roll in after lunch along with a chance of rain this evening. Daytime high today around 90 degrees. Cloudy skies again tomorrow with a chance of early afternoon rain, high of 84. And then cloudy and cooler on Saturday, high of only 79. It's 69 degrees right now, and In Touch is up next on WA.
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8: This is Seth Leibson for townhall.com. After commemorating the 25th anniversary of 9/11, let's remember the adage, when you lose something, do not lose the lesson. Did we learn the lessons of 9/11? Those lessons include understanding the difference between good and evil, and never to confuse the two, calling evil good or good evil. That has not been learned. There are vast networks of terrorists in the world, all who want to destroy America and our allies. Much of the terrorist intellectual mindset now has great support in America itself. Whether we are speaking of allies of the Muslim Brotherhood on our campuses, or in the Senate and House races, or in the fulminations of too many political activists, pro-Islamist anti-Americanism is more accepted and embraced in America today than at any other time in our history. The lesson now? We cannot abandon the courage of our convictions from our other anniversary, that is 1776. Those convictions and the teachings about them in our schools and in our politics have never been more needed. We must do everything in our power to reinfuse them.
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10: 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Well, yes and no. Learn about the gift of prophecy as we continue our series, Living in the Power of the Holy Spirit. 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
9: Have you ever wondered why Christians act the way they do? I don't mean just bad conduct, but good conduct. Why do they act the way they do? Well, there are probably many reasons. But one of the primary reasons is what I want to talk about in this message. Because one of the primary reasons that you and I act the way we act is because of our spiritual gift. When you and I trusted Jesus Christ as our personal Savior, He gave us many gifts. But of those many gifts that He's given us and talents and so forth, one of those is a motivational gift. There is a gift that drives us. There's one that underlies everything else that we do. And when you and I operate out of that spiritual gift, we can do our best. We have our greatest sense of fulfillment, greatest sense of accomplishment and achievement in life, and we're the most productive. When we don't act out of that gift, all of those things are less than they could be. And so there are seven major gifts here that we're speaking of. And today I want to talk about the gift of prophecy. And I want you to turn, if you will, to the 12th chapter of Romans. If you will listen carefully to each one of these and not miss a one, it's going to affect your relationships to other people. It's also going to affect the feelings that you have, the emotions that you have about whatever you do in life. Because if you want to do it at your best, and you want to glean the best out of your activity and your involvement with people and things in life, then you operate out of your gift. So listen to what he says in this 12th chapter, beginning in verse 4. For just as we have many members in one body, and all the members do not have the same function, speaking of the body, the hand does one thing, the eye does something else, so we who are many are one body in Christ, and individually members one of another. That is, the whole church, the body of Christ. Not talking about denominations, but talking about the whole body of Christ. We each individually have our particular part. And so he says in verse 6, since we have gifts that differ according to the grace given to us, each of us is to exercise that gift accordingly. If prophecy, according to the proportion of his faith. If service, in his serving, or he who teaches in his teaching, he who exhorts in his exhortation, he who gives with liberality, he who leads with diligence, he who shows mercy with cheerfulness. And so all of us are going to have one of those underlying motivational drives or gifts that God has given us as believers in order to serve Him and in order to live out the godly life that He has for us to give. So let's begin today with this gift of prophecy. And let me begin also by saying, let's understand what that word prophecy means. Naturally, in the Old Testament and in the New Testament, it also meant foretelling. That is, foretelling today things that are going to happen in the future. But that's not the only meaning for it, because it also means to tell forth. That is, to proclaim. And so while in the Old Testament and the New Testament, when there was no Old Testament and New Testament as we know it, no Bible, God oftentimes spoke and foretold through His prophets, through His servants, things that would happen. And today, we cannot say that God does not sometimes warn us, sometimes tell us, maybe not tell us specifically what's going to happen, but give us a very strong warning that something is about to happen. And so He still does that. But when somebody says, I have a word of prophecy from God as if to add to the scripture, forget it, because it is not true. God's word is complete, but individual in our lives, and maybe even a word of caution for a whole nation. Can God still do that? Yes, He can. Does He? No doubt that He does. But it's very specific and very seldom, and it is not something that everyone who has the gift of prophecy does not have the gift to foretell the future. So primarily, what he's speaking of here is speaking forth the truth and beginning with the gift of prophecy. And so the first thing we want to deal with here is simply this, and that is, what are the characteristics of a person with the gift of prophecy? Well, the first one is simply this. They have a strong need to express themselves verbally. And usually they're the kind of person who's going to speak first. They're going to be very prone to speak first, and especially you'll see them rise up if there's a sense of injustice going on. Somebody has been mistreated, and oftentimes the person with the gift of prophecy will help take up their offense and speak exactly what they feel needs to be done. And in each of these gifts, what I'd like to do is to give you a biblical character that best describes them. And of course, of all the disciples, of all the apostles, who is the one who's always doing the talking, always out front? We know his name by the name of what? Peter, that's right. Because if you'll think about it, he's always up front telling Jesus what he ought to do and telling him why he ought not to do this and jumping in the water and doing all kind of things. One thing you'll have to admit about him, he lives up to his characteristics. And so when a person with a gift of prophecy desires to and is willing to speak to someone about their life, and that person comes to him and says, you know, here's what I'm going through in life, and the person with the gift of prophecy says, well, then on the basis of that, here's what you ought to do. And they go away and they come back and say, well, did you do what I asked you to do? No. Well, let me tell you something. The prophet's going to say, don't come back to me and talk to me until you do what I've told you the first time. Now, sometimes they're misunderstood by that, but the gift of prophecy, listen, that person has a very clear discernment about things, and they know that if you don't take the first step in getting this straightened out, don't come back talking to me because you just wasted my time and yours if you don't intend to do something about it. And so that person is very strong in those areas. Now, as we said, Peter, for example, at Pentecost, when the time comes for somebody to preach, who steps up to it? It's not that he was all that more intelligent than anybody else. That was his spiritual gift, and certainly God gave him that because he intended to use him. And the person with the gift of prophecy, God will use you. That doesn't mean you have to get on a platform and speak, whether you're a homemaker or whatever the situation may be. You're going to operate out of that gift on your job, in your vocation, your family, among your friends, among strangers. That's who you are. A second characteristic is this, and that is that person has a very strong ability to discern the character and motives of other people. For example, a person with the gift of prophecy can oftentimes walk in a room where there's a group and can discern just like that something's not right. There's a wrong attitude here. There's no spirit of harmony here. They can discern what's going on. Oftentimes they can hear somebody speak and discern whether there is hypocrisy, insincerity, or that they're real. And God has given the person the gift of prophecy, that sense of discernment. And it's very important because the person with the gift of prophecy is so deeply committed to the Word of God that anything that looks like that it is untrue, looks like that it's deception, looks like that it's dishonest, something rises up inside of the gift of prophecy because they want to correct it. Now, it's not that they're correcting in anger. It's they want to correct it because the person with the gift of prophecy knows if you don't correct this now, the future consequences are going to be something you do not want to have to deal with in life. And so they come on strong as a result of that. Sometimes, oftentimes, they can make quick judgments because of their discernment. And oftentimes, they are misunderstood because of those quick judgments. Now, of course, who is a good example of that? Peter. For example, when Ananias and Sapphira brought their gift to lay it down at the apostles' feet, like other people had been doing, as soon as Ananias came, Peter didn't say, well, I'm so glad you came to give that gift, and we're very grateful, and I'm sure God's going to be able to. You know what he said to him? He said, Ananias, why have you lied to God? The gift of prophet is not concerned about people's feelings. They're concerned about truth and righteousness, and about doing the right thing and not being hypocritical and dishonest and deceptive about it. Now listen carefully. That doesn't mean that every time a prophet sees this, that they're just going to be that blunt. But there is sometimes that tendency. And as we said, and we come toward the end, we're going to talk about how the prophet operates when they're walking in the spirit, what this is all about, and when they're walking in the flesh, they're going to operate a certain way. Then, of course, as the whole issue of wholehearted involvement. When the person who has the gift of prophecy, when they decide to get involved in something, they throw everything they've got into it. They're going to do their best. They're going to do whatever's necessary to get the job done because that's their commitment. That's the way they see things. And oftentimes the gift of prophecy has little patience with people who make a decision and they vacillate. Well, now I know I made that decision, but I got to consider this and consider that and consider the other. No, the gift of prophecy makes a decision, gets with it, works at it, whatever it takes, no vacillation, no going back and forth, which oftentimes confuses a lot of situations. Then the person with the gift of prophecy is open, listen, very open to correction. The gift of prophecy, listen, who is committed to righteousness and walking in obedience to God's word, following the scripture, is likewise committed to being open for correction and open to blind spots. Why? because not only do they want to see righteousness and holiness in other people's lives, but they also want it in their life. So if you see someone like that as the gift of prophecy and you were to say to them, you know, I've watched how you treat so-and-so, and you know, I think you're a little blind to the effect that you're having on them. You're coming across a little harsh. And well, the gift of some other gift may say, well, now let me tell you why. The gift of prophecy more than likely is going to say, well, I really do appreciate you pointing that out to me, because I don't want to come across that way, because that's not what I feel. If I come across that way, please forgive me, and I will do my best to correct that. Why? Because they're committed to doing the right thing. The right thing in the right way. The Word of God, following the Scripture, is extremely important to them, and it governs and guides everything that they do. And so they're open to that. And when you look at Peter, for example, and do you remember when they were going fishing and he didn't want to go to begin with? He said, well, you know, fish all night. Well, they went anyway. And finally, when they came up, all these fish in the boat, that thing about to sink, what did he do? He fell on his face and said, depart from me, I'm a sinful man, O God. Willing to be corrected. And that's true in the life of Peter, and it should be true in the life of all of us, no matter what your spiritual gift is. When you reach the stage that you're so high and mighty, and you think your position is such that it's threatened because you can't take rebuke or you can't take a suggestion, then you have reached a level in your life that is not godly. Because the Scripture is very clear about being open to correction. Because a wise man, a woman, is open to correction. And the gift of prophecy is open to correction because the person with the gift of prophecy wants to grow, desires to have this discerning spirit, and knows the importance of living a godly life and being wise enough to make correction when those corrections are necessary. Likewise, the whole issue of loyalty is very important in the life of the gift of prophecy. Because here's what you'll find in the gift of prophecy. They are very loyal to those with whom they work, or to those to whom they are responsible, to whom they're accountable. Very loyal, for example, whether it's in their marriage, among their children, their parents, or whatever it might be. Loyalty goes a long ways. And in the society in which you and I live, loyalty doesn't seem to mean much. Because, you know, you can have friends today, and you think you're great friends and intimate friends, and they just walk away as if nothing ever happened, as if you never knew them. And you think, how can you just walk away? The gift of prophecy will never walk away. Never prove, listen, only when they get in the flesh could they do that. But in the, as they walk in the Spirit, what's natural for them is to prove to be loyal. Now watch this. Even to a mistake sometime, their loyalty, they would stick beside somebody who's done wrong. Listen, not because they want to justify their wrong, but because that's their sense of loyalty. I want to help you. And so they're the kind of person who doesn't walk away. All of us have had friends who walked away. We don't understand. Or our husbands or wives who've just walked away. And you think, how could I live with you so long? Or how could you and I have been friends this long? How could we have gone through the experiences we've gone through? And you just walk away as if there's nothing there? The gift of prophecy, very strong in loyalty. There's something about the gift of prophecy rooted and grounded in the truth, rooted and grounded in the Word, that makes them an awesome friend, a loyal, devoted friend who will confront you when you need to be confronted, who is willing for you to confront them when they need to be confronted, but they're going to be there. And likewise, they're very persuasive, very, very persuasive in defining truth. For example, the gift of prophecy is not going to leave you with a lot of questions and a lot of doubts. First of all, you're going to know exactly what they believe. Secondly, with the Word of God, they're going to validate what they believe, and they're going to make it crystal clear. The gift of prophecy would never, for example, if the person with the gift of prophecy was a teacher or a speaker, whatever it might be, they're going to be sure that their explanation is on your level, whatever our level may be, simple and plain, easily understood, because they want you to do what's right. And the gift of prophecy knows that if you don't hear the truth and understand the truth, you're not going to live a godly life. And so they're going to work hard at making it clear, crystal clear, and understandable, so that you can become the person God wants you to be. Now, with those things in mind, let's talk about something very important here. We're talking about walking in the Spirit, which means to walk in obedience to God. That's the way operating in our spiritual gift, we're the most productive, the most fruitful. We do our best. We get our best. We're the most fulfilled, the most satisfied, the happiest. No matter what your vocation or what you're doing, relationships, friends, you name it, when we're walking in the Spirit, what happens is we profit from it, and everybody else does too. Now, what happens when you're out of the Spirit? It's very important that you and I stay connected to the Holy Spirit. That is so intimately connected with Him that when He brings up something that's not right, we correct it. Walking in the power of the Holy Spirit means I daily choose to walk in obedience to the voice of God in my heart. And when He brings something to my mind, He may bring it through somebody I don't even like. If God just corrected me with people who just love me to death, that'd be one thing. But when God brings somebody to a point of correction in your life that you don't like them, at least listen. Because you see, we're all subject. We're all subject to misusing our gifts and oftentimes hurting other people and causing them hurt and pain and suffering. And you know what happens? Whenever you and I get out of the will of God, we don't hurt just one person. Can't do it. You can't hurt just one person. You're going to hurt this person. It's going to spill over into this person's life and this person's life. When somebody says, well, it's my own business and I'm not hurting anybody else. Yes, you are. The person with the gift of prophecy. It's a very important gift like all the other six. Can they be misunderstood? Yes. Can they get in the flesh and be guilty? Yes. That's why it's incumbent upon all of us not to disconnect to the Spirit and start giving excuses for not doing what God's called us to do, but say, yes, Lord, because I want good relationships. First of all, Father, with You. Good relationships with my friends, my fellow employees, my fellow students, whatever it might be. That's a decision you have to make. It's a decision you want to make. If you could see the consequences of your conduct, you'd say, yes, God. If we could all see the consequences of sin in our life and what it would ultimately lead to, no doubt we'd say, yes, God. Yes, yes, yes. I don't want to walk through that. Then always keep an open heart available for somebody, if it's just the Holy Spirit Himself, to give correction when correction's needed. And you know what'll happen? You operate out of that gift. You do your best. You'll enjoy the best. Most fruitful, most productive, most enjoyable, most fulfillment, and most joy in your life. Amen? And Father, how grateful we are that You have made these gifts so crystal clear. And You have given us warnings about disobedience and about obedience. And You've promised us that You would walk with us through every single experience in life. In fact, You said You'd never forsake us nor leave us. Thank You, Father, for loving us and forgiving us and cleansing us. And thank You for a love that knows no limits and no conditions. May we live and respond and relate to other people in the same way. In Jesus' name, amen.
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10: 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Are you a believer who is loyal, committed to the Word of God, willing to stand for truth? You might find yourself described in A Moment with Charles Stanley.
9: The person who has the gift of prophecy is willing to suffer. That is, when they see unrighteousness and when they see things going on that are not right, they're willing to take a stand for what is right. They're willing to stand firm for what's right, even if it costs them. If it costs them their friends, if it costs, for example, they're going to be loyal and truthful to the Word of God, even if being true to the Word of God costs them relationships, they're going to be true to the Word. If they have to decide whether it's Word or relationship, they're going to be true to the Word. And they're willing to suffer the consequences of being obedient to God, doing what God calls them to do, walking in righteousness. They're willing to suffer. In fact, you recall that Peter said he counted it a privilege, a joy to suffer for the Lord. And so many people today, they don't want to suffer. And if they think something's going on, it's going to cost them all the suffering, you know what? They're going to leave. They're going to evaporate. They're gone. You can't trust them to stand by in times of difficulty and hardship. 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And they're willing to suffer other people's criticism and judgments no matter what.
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16: With SRN News, I'm Rich Thomason in Washington. President Trump is not pleased about the Fed's decision to hike its key interest rate a quarter point. It's a move that will send the cost of borrowing higher. Mr. Trump demands the Fed lower rates ASAP, and he's accusing the central bank of playing politics ahead of the crucial midterm elections. Prices at the pump continue to climb, $4.43 a gallon. That's AAA's current national average. For regular gasoline, diesel fuel is up to $6.39. The Iran war getting the blame for the price spike. The president predicts the war will come to an end soon, perhaps before the midterm elections. Canadian Prime Minister Mark Carney has told the European Parliament that he welcomes the invitation for Canada to become an associate member of the European Union. On Wall Street this morning, stock futures are higher. The Dow futures up 550 points. This is SRN News.
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23: John 17:3 says, this is eternal life, that they may know you, the only true God, and Jesus Christ, whom you have sent. It's not just about talking to God. It's about experiencing God presently in this age. That's part of the new covenant. Oh, by the way, there's forgiveness. He says, I'll be merciful to their iniquities and I will remember their sins no more. Isn't it good to know today that the sins that you've thought about from your past, God's not thinking about them anymore? If you've trusted in Christ, they were buried with Christ in the grave. They're done with. Why do you keep thinking about them? Why do you keep living in shame and guilt? And why do you keep saying to yourself, I need to get right with God. The only way to get right with God is by believing Jesus Christ died for you and rose from the dead. And if you believe that, you've already been made right with God. And if you've been made right with God, you can't be made more right than made right perfectly. He's made you perfect. Through the blood, he sees you as perfect. I talk about divine sunglasses, S-O-N glasses, that God the Father sees you through. He sees you like he sees his son because he sees the Jesus in you. And while you may not feel it, it's a blessing that you need to believe. And then finally, how about this one? It's present. It's now. We can experience God's presence. Think about the old covenant for a minute. The presence was in the Holy of Holies. It was past the holy place. It was in the most holy place. And the only one that could enter the most holy place, the only one that could experience the presence of God was the high priest. And the only time the high priest could experience the presence of God was once a year, just for a few minutes. And the only way he could experience the presence of God was if he brought the right sacrifices of blood for himself and for his people. And he could walk in there and he had to do it with great reverence and had to go through all the right routine or he would die in the presence of the Lord. And that's the only one in the entire nation that could experience some of the presence of God. But not in the new covenant. Because when that veil was rent or torn from top to bottom through Jesus Christ shed blood on the cross, he invited all people everywhere at any time that wanted to experience his presence presently, that they could experience God's presence now. So why do I need that? Because I don't know what you're going through, but I promise you this, a touch of God's presence in your life would make all the difference in the world. Some of you are going through difficult times right now. Some of you have wayward kids right now. Some of you struggle with your finances right now. Some of you having a hard time in your job right now. Some of you having a hard time in your marriage. Some of you having a hard time in your singleness right now. You know what you need more than anything else? You need a touch from the Lord Jesus Christ, knowing that he's presently with you at all times. And some of you that are celebrating all these wonderful things, you're celebrating your marriage, you're celebrating your kids, you're celebrating your new job. You want to know that the God of the universe is celebrating that with you. See, the question we ask all the time, where's God? Where's God? Where's God? Well, we know that Jesus is in heaven ministering on our behalf. And oh, by the way, even if you forgot to pray this week, guess what he was doing for you all week long? Even while you were sleeping last night, he was interceding for you. He prays for you. He's ministering on your behalf. He loves you with an unconditional love. But even more than that, through the Holy Spirit, he indwells us, which means this: as a believer, everywhere you go, there God is. How good news is that? How much good news is that? You're walking into that job interview and you feel all alone. Where's God? Oh, he's right with you. You're going to have that hard conversation with somebody you don't want to have. Where's God right now? Oh, he's with you. You're troubled about things going on in our world right now and you don't know how they're going to work out. And God's like, hey, I'm not sweating this and I'm right with you. That's the presence of God. That's the new covenant. It means you don't need to go through a pastor or a priest to get to God. You can go directly through the Lord Jesus Christ and have access to his presence anytime you want. That's the new covenant. You're completely forgiven. You're seen as perfect. Do you believe that? Most Christians, even if they're here today, say, yeah, I believe that. In their heart, they're like, I don't know that I'd believe it totally. Doesn't feel right. It feels a little bit arrogant for me to say that I've been declared perfect before God. It's not arrogant, it's humble, because what you're really saying is, I believe that I'm not, but I believe in Christ that I am. He says it about me, therefore I believe it. And I'm telling you, if you see yourself as perfected in Christ, you will live every relationship in your life differently. You will make every decision in your life differently because you know you've been set apart. You know you've been crowned with glory and honor. You know you have a new identity. Friends, believe your blessings in the new covenant because of Christ's life. Study all the religions of the world. I talk to people sometimes like, well, how do I know that Jesus is the only way? And I would say, well, the Bible says that, John 14:6, I'm the way, the truth, and the life. And they say, well, that's your Bible. What about the rest of the, study any religion you want in the world. There is no religion that makes a promise that God will come and indwell you. There's no religion in the world that says you can't be made right with God, but God will make himself right with you. There's none of them. Christianity is so distinct. That God the Father sent his Son to be the Savior of the world. That the new covenant is not a promise of routines and religious rituals. The new covenant is a promise of God himself in the form of Jesus Christ dying on the cross for all of our sins and rising from the dead. There's no way in the world there's any other religion that even comes close. And if you understand the gospel and you understand that you've been perfected in Christ and you understand that God's going to present you perfect in Christ, you'll live your life different. And not only will you be excited about who you are, but you'll be excited to tell other people about who you are because you want them to experience that same thing you are. Friends, believe your blessings in the new covenant through Christ's life. Through Christ's life. Second is this. Believe your blessings in the new confidence you have because of Christ's provision. Believe your blessings in the new confidence you have because of Christ's provision. We have the new covenant, but we also have this new confidence. Notice what he says in verse 19. He says, therefore, brethren, that means listen up, brothers and sisters. We're going to sum some things up here. Since we have what? Confidence to enter the holy place by the blood of Jesus, by a new and living way, which he inaugurated for us through the veil, that is his flesh. He says, we have confidence. There was nobody that even messed around with entering the Holy of Holies in the Old Covenant. I mean, Aaron had two sons that tried to mess around playing with strange fire and they died. People knew you don't just go into the presence of God in a cavalier way. Here's what happened. Now there's a new and living way. You know what that word new means? It doesn't mean like brand new, like this is the new style. It means like fresh sacrifice. The newest sacrifice, the newest slaughter. The new and living way. Well, how is it slaughtered and alive? Because Jesus died and he rose. The new and living way. He's the veil. He's the curtain. That's how we were separated from God. But God sending his son opened up the veil, opened up the presence so that through Christ's shed blood and death on the cross and his resurrection from the dead, guess what we have? We have 24/7 all access to God. We can experience God's presence anywhere at any time. And if we're walking in fellowship with him, that's what he wants us to have. Now, in the weeks prior, we've been talking about the confidence we have to enter his presence. Hebrews 4:16 says that, let us draw near with confidence to the throne of grace so that we may receive mercy and find grace in our time of need. Ephesians 3:12 says, in whom we have boldness and confident access through faith in him. It means no matter what you're experiencing, you can storm the gates of heaven. And Jesus is inviting you to come. And he's not going to turn you away. See, for most of us, because we believe in religion rather than a relationship, when we sin and when we do things wrong or when we don't feel like we're good enough, then we feel like there's some things we must do before we bombard the throne of heaven. Such as, well, I need to go to church a few more times. I better go to my small group first. I need to repent for about 7 to 14 days. I need to get all right. And then once I'm right, then I'll know we're a little closer. And then I can go into the presence of God and tell him, Lord, I'm really sorry for that. And no. The times we need to bombard the throne are sometimes the times that we're in our darkest, desperate times. The times that we've screwed up the most. Where the Lord's like, hey, come, I got grace for that. And that's where we hear the enemy the loudest saying, nah, he doesn't love you anymore. He's disappointed in you. Man, you should have known better. If you could hit rewind, God would be okay. But you kind of blew that one. And man, how are you going to tell people in your small group about that? Here, I keep that one to yourself. And then we try to figure out how to work it out. No. We have a new confidence. Because Christ died and also rose, he invites. Come to me, all of you who are weary and heavy laden. I'll give you rest.
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23: No matter what predicament you're in, I've already perfected you. I've already made you right. Just come to me. Experience me. Enjoy me. We have an all-access pass to him, and our all-access pass is not a, it's not a badge. It's a person. It's Jesus himself. It's kind of like this. I have a friend a few years ago when the Broncos went to the Super Bowl. He got tickets to go, spent thousands of dollars on tickets, airlines, hotel, all this. Was so excited to go. Was going with a group of his business partners. And it was all well and good until he got to the gate and gave him his tickets and learned at that moment they were counterfeit. What do you do? Who are you going to talk to? I mean, unless you know the owner of the stadium, unless you know the owner of the Broncos, unless you know the owners of the other team, unless you know the starting quarterback who can vouch for him, like, I got some extras, come on. You're out. You can show them your ticket all day long. You can tell them how much money you paid. You can tell them what hotel you stayed in. You can tell them how much you paid for your Uber. And here's what they're going to say. Sorry, you don't have a ticket. Now, that's tragic. But you know what's worse? Is when the God of the universe has provided a way for anybody, anywhere to have access to the presence of God. And there's some people that still want to bring their own badge to the kingdom. Friend, let me tell you something. If you enter the kingdom apart from the person of Jesus Christ and you try to show your credentials for how you're going to get in, it is going to be the worst experience you've ever had. Because you can bring your credentials like, I was a good husband, or I was a good wife, or I was a good dad, or I was a good mom, or I gave to my church, I showed up in church, I did more than other people in church. Bring your badge of honor, and here's what you'll hear Jesus say. Depart from me, you worker of iniquity, for I never knew you. The only way in is through my blood, that you repented and trusted in me. That's the only way in. And you didn't do anything with what I gave you. Why am I so passionate about this? Because there's people that go to Brave, that come here frequently, that think because you're religious and you're a good person and you read your Bible and you pray that you're going to heaven. That doesn't get you into heaven. Only Jesus Christ gets you into heaven. Only through repentance and faith are you going to have access to God. When I get to heaven and I see Jesus, the only reason I'm getting in is because I'm saying this. I bank my entire eternity on the fact that turning from my sin and trusting you gave me life. It's your life. I want your access. That's it. That's the new covenant. And isn't it good to know that's the confidence we have in Christ? See, some of us don't realize the confidence we have because we don't realize the identity we have in Christ. I mean, here's just a few of these. I read these to you often, but they're all throughout Scripture. I mean, if it's true of Jesus and you're a believer and he's in you, then it's true of you. I mean, here's just a couple of them. I'm a co-heir with Christ, inheriting his glory. I'm a child of God and will receive the inheritance he has promised. I am now a citizen of heaven, seated in heaven right now. I'm chosen of God, holy and dearly loved. I'm an enemy of the devil. I love that. I'm born again in Christ, and the evil one, the devil, cannot touch me. I have received God's spirit into my life. I can recognize the blessings he's given me. I've been blessed with every spiritual blessing in the heavenly place. Christ lives in me. That's my hope of glory. Because I'm set apart and sanctified and one with Christ, he is not ashamed to call me his brother or sister, his son or his daughter. I have the right to come boldly before the throne of God, and he will meet my needs lovingly and kindly. That's who I am. Not because of anything I've done. This is all Christ has done for me. Do you believe the blessings? Do you believe that's who you are? These truths changed my life about 5 years into my walk with Christ. 5 years into my walk with Christ, I was still struggling, trying to be good and trying to get it right and trying to do all the right things. And here's the problem in churches. I'm not talking Brave. I'm not talking any other church. I'm just talking church in general. When we depart from the new covenant and the confidence we have in Christ and who we are, one of two things happens. Either A, we lower the bar of God's holiness and we tell people, yeah, I don't know if God really said that. And don't worry about it. I love you no matter who you are. You're such a nice person. Yeah, I know you're treating your husband like garbage, but that's okay. We're just glad you're here. I know you're abusing your wife, but God loves you and we're glad you're here. And I know you're cheating your boss, but thank God Jesus loves you no matter what. I mean, we do all this stuff and we think it's spiritual and it's not. We lower the bar and make it unspiritual, or we do the opposite. We keep the bar high, but then we falsely believe like we've achieved it. Like, yeah, there's four things we do in our church, and there's four things we don't do, and you're not doing them all the way we do. You know, don't chew, don't smoke, don't date girls that chew and smoke, you know, be in church. Because we do all those, and you broke one of those, so you're not in fellowship with us anymore. We kind of set a self-righteous standard, or we think that we're achieving perfection apart from Christ. But it's at the cross and through the resurrection that we experience God's grace. Standard is perfection. You can't get there. I can't get there. But in Christ, through his shed blood, anybody can get there. And in Christ, we are there. That's the confidence we have. Do you have that confidence? Do you believe that today? Do you believe that blessing you have before Christ? I do. You've been given blessings in the new covenant and your new confidence. Let me give you a third one. Believe your blessings in the new conscience you have. Because of Christ's blood. It's a big one. We're going to park it here for a while. You're

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1: Like, if you ever had a garment that needs a little stain on it and you take it to the cleaners and it's kind of gone, but you can still see where it was. It's clean, but it's not clean. It's not cleansed. Many Christians live like that. I'll give you another example, more real life. Somebody spilled coffee down here right by my seat a little bit ago. It wasn't me. And it didn't get cleansed. It got vacuumed, but you can still see the outline of where all the coffee is. Apparently, one of our worship leaders told him, don't clean it up. It'll help us when we're trying to raise money for new carpet in this building. Which I told him, I think they know that already. But that's how we feel sometimes. Like, I know God forgave me, but boy, do I still feel the sting of that sin. That's not cleansed. That's covered. That's old covenant. New covenant is not covered. New covenant's cleansed. Listen to me. Listen really close to me. Most Christians never get this because the enemy keeps his thumb on you. If you've been freed from sin, you're completely freed from sin. If you've been forgiven of sin, you're completely washed of that sin from the inside out. It's gone. You're new. You're pure. Many Christians, I know God forgave me, but that was such a horrible thing that I did, and I just don't know that he still likes me. It's cleansed. Single people, listen to me right now. There's some of you in here that have lived immorally as a single person, and you've heard this lie in your head. Oh, because I've been immoral, I'm gonna have to settle for second-class marriage. And because I've been immoral, here's how I see myself. Because I've been immoral, God can't love me the same way he did. And I kind of forfeited my future because of my sin. That's being covered and not cleansed. Being cleansed means because of the cross and what Jesus did and because of his resurrection, when you confess your sins, you're washed. It's as if you never sinned that ever. It means you have every blessing and right as a person that never even engaged in that sin. Do you understand what I'm talking about? It's really quiet in here right now for as many people as we have. And here's why. Because we don't like to talk about those things. We have this thing that follows us around called guilt and shame. Shame is not that I did something wrong. Shame is I am something wrong. Shame is I've got to work this off. Shame is I can never be like one of those real Christians because I did this in my past. That's a lie from the pit of hell. So I kind of typed up a list here of sins. They're alphabetized. I had fun in the first service, and here's why. Because there is some person listening to this message that has sinned this sin, and because of the sin I'm about ready to mention, they feel like they're not good enough for Jesus. Jesus is good enough to make all these things good. You ready for this? Okay, because I'm like totally ready. Listen to this. This is what Christ forgave: abuse, adultery, abortion, anxiety, apathy, bitterness, cheating, carnality, complaining, coveting, criticism, deceitfulness, disobedience, division, causing division, divorce, drunkenness, evil desires, exaggeration, fornication. We could add the word failure to all sorts of things too, like failure to help the poor and failure to repent and failure to mature in Christ and failure to take care of your elderly parents and failure to teach your children. And we can go on with all the failures. Giving the devil an opportunity, gossiping, greed, grieving the Holy Spirit, grumbling, hatred, holding grudges. H, we can talk about husbands and all the way that we fail. Hypocrisy, idolatry, ignorance of the word, immorality, impure thoughts, lack of faith, lack of spiritual wisdom, lack of trust, laziness, love of money, lust, lying, murder, not just physically, but how you think about other people. Like, have you ever been on I-25 driving? Neglect of Bible reading, neglect of prayer, outbursts of anger, pornography, presumption, pride, procrastination, profanity, quenching the Holy Spirit, resentment, robbing God, selfishness, showing favoritism, sins of omission, sins of commission, slander, speaking unwholesome thoughts and words, being spiritually asleep, stealing, stubbornness, having a temper, uncompassionate, unconcerned for the lost, unforgiveness. Unforgiveness is the number one sin in the church, just so you know. If we're playing family.

0: Family Feud right now, and they ask the top 100 answers. What's the top sin in the church? Unforgiveness is number one. Unteachable spirit, unyielding spirit, using God's name in vain, witchcraft, workaholic, worry. I mean, this is not an exhaustive list. These are just some things that came to mind. And yet, how many people as believers have sinned in that way and then feel like, I know I'm forgiven, I'm just not cleansed? Friends, on the authority of God's word, if you've repented and trusted Christ, you are cleansed. Jesus said, if you continue in my word, you are truly my disciples. And if the Son has set you free, you are free. How much? Indeed. You're free. I mean, you think about all the ways and all the ways the enemy can lie to us. If you don't believe this and get this down in your gut, you'll always feel like you can never be the fullness of what God wants you to be. You'll feel like because of my past, my future has been compromised. And then the devil will lie to you and say it's because God didn't love you enough. And then you'll be mad at God that your future's compromised. God never said your future's compromised. Read through the Bible. There's only one character in the Bible that lived perfect.
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2: 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It is 928. I'm Tom Boone. With a look at D.C. area weather, sunshine early today, but clouds roll in after lunch, along with a chance of rain this evening. Daytime highs will be around 90 degrees. Cloudy tomorrow with a chance of early afternoon rain and a high of 84, and then cloudy and 79 on Saturday. It's 72 degrees right now, and the Urban Alternative is next on WA.
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9: Far too many of us want to throw in the towel before we've thrown up the prayers.
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11: All the electrical outlets in the world won't do you any good if you never plug anything in. Well, Dr. Evans says there's a spiritual parallel to that problem, one that can leave Christians living far below what God intends. Let's join him in James chapter 5 as he explains.
9: Prayer is the most misunderstood and most neglected aspect of the Christian life. If you want to read the thermometer of your spiritual life, look at the thermostat setting on your prayer life. God has so constructed the world, he has so wired the world that he has said there are many things he will not do in the life of the Christian apart from prayer. First of all, let's look at the priority of prayer. Verse 13. Is anyone among you suffering? Let him pray. That is, instead of complaining in verse 9, and instead of swearing, cussing, fussing, and making false oaths in verse 12, open your mouth, but not for those purposes. If you are going through affliction, let him pray. Now, what's very important is that What God wants, as he communicates through the Apostle James, is that prayer should be the priority. That is the thing you should do. It should be first. It should be, listen to me, when you are going through trouble, prayer should be a knee-jerk reaction. What is prayer? Maybe we ought to start there. If we're going to prioritize it, what is it that we're prioritizing? Prayer is simply intimate communication with God. That's it. You don't need a $10 definition. Prayer is simply intimate communication with God. Far too many of us want to throw in the towel before we've thrown up the prayers. When you pray, what you are doing is gaining access to grace. Let me say that again. That is a foundational statement and why you ought to prioritize prayer. Prayer accesses grace. Prayer does not necessarily mean the problem will go away, because the problem won't go away until God has finished teaching you the lesson that the problem was designed to teach you. So he is not saying pray so that you can get a magical disappearance of your problem. What he is saying, though, is in the midst of your affliction, your trial, your difficulty, pray that you might get the grace of God in order to deal with the problem that you have encountered. But grace is available only at the throne, and you can only approach the throne through prayer. Secondly, the people of prayer, verse 14. Here is one of our tough verses. Is anyone among you sick? Let him call for the elders of the church and let them pray over him, anointing him with oil in the name of the Lord. First of all, we've got to deal with this word sick. The Greek word here for the word sick is the word weak, means weak. He says, if the suffering of verse 13 is beginning to weaken you in verse 14, then you're going to need support, help, because your knees are beginning to buckle. When you have been weakened in any kind of category, you ought to call the spiritual leadership of the church, and they ought to come and buoy you up through prayer. They are to pray over him. And that is because the praying you could do in verse 13, you can't do in verse 14. See, in verse 13, you're doing the praying. But in verse 14, you're calling for help in the praying, because it doesn't appear that the praying in verse 13 is achieving the goal. And you're finding yourself, rather than getting stronger with your own prayers, you're getting weaker with your own prayers. Therefore, you need the prayers of other spiritual people to buoy you up. So the people of prayer, it's the church through the leadership that comes to bear. Then he comes to verse 15, point three. The promise of prayer. And the prayer offered in faith will restore the one who is weary. That's what the word means, sick, in verse 15. It means weary. Okay, we started off where he's suffering, but he's praying himself. In verse 14, he becomes weak, so he needs some help. By the time you get to him, he's weary. And there's not a person in here who hasn't been there. Just tired, just wondering, is it worth it? Shouldn't I just go out and do it my way, because God's way is taking too long? You're just tired of it. But yet you still got that faith. You still believe. You're just so tired. He gives you a promise, and this is one of the great promises of the New Testament. The prayer offered in faith will restore the one who is sick. Now, folks, this is why this verse cannot just be referring to physical sickness. One, because if it was referring to only physical sickness, you'd never die. All you had to do is pray the prayer of faith, and every time you got sick, you get well. Okay? Number two, we know through Scripture that it's God's will sometimes for sickness to occur in the life of the believer for his own purposes, like Job. Now, don't ask me why, because I don't know why God does this with that person and that with the other person. I don't know. That's his plan. All I know is we better be able to reach him when it happens. He says the prayer I'm talking about, when offered in faith, will pick up the one who is weary. That's the promise. God promises you, not necessarily, he may bring the solution to the problem, but what he's promising you is divine encouragement in the midst of the problem. That's the problem. And you know, many of us could go a long way if we just get encouragement. Many of us couldn't do a whole lot if we'd just be encouraged. And that's what the church is to provide, a place of encouragement. The church can't solve all your problems. Church can't fix everything. People get mad at the church. Uh-uh, you better talk to God. But the church can help you reach God. It can encourage you. And the Lord will restore the weary one and raise him up. Raise him up from what? Whatever has caused the weariness. That's what he's saying. But he says it must be the prayer of faith. The prayer of faith. What is the prayer of faith? Well, according to 1 John chapter 5, verse 14 and 15, the prayer of faith is the prayer that is entrusting itself to the will of God. That's the prayer of faith. The prayer of faith is confident of what the will of God is. And the will of God is not for me to be miserable in my trials. The will of God is for me to count it all joy when I face all kind of trials. I know that's the will of God because James has already told me that in chapter 1. So I can say, Lord, I don't know whether it's your will for me to stay in this situation. I don't know how long, but I know James told me you want me to be joyful in it, and I am not joyful right now. In fact, I'm ticked off. I'm mad, but I know that this anger is not the will of God. Your giving me joy is the will of God, so I'm going to trust you to get it. Now, here's the problem. Suppose your faith is too weak. You're supposed to pray the prayer of faith, and that will restore you, but maybe you don't have the faith to pray the prayer of faith. That's why you call on other people who are not going through the trial that you're going through right now so you can piggyback on their faith. Mark chapter 2 tells a wonderful story. It talks about the sick man. He was physically weary. He was laid out on a pallet and Jesus was teaching. Jesus is teaching. He's laid out on a pallet and they said, we got to get you to Jesus. Now he was too weak to get to Jesus by himself. And so what happened was the men came and lifted him and took him to the house where Jesus was teaching. Guess what they did? The house was too crowded. Too many people were there to hear Jesus preach, and they couldn't get to Jesus. So what they did was put rope around the man's pallet, got up on the roof, pulled the man up to the roof, cut a hole in the roof, let the man down through the roof in front of Jesus. And guess what Jesus said? The Bible says, and when Jesus saw, here's the key word, their faith. Hold on now. He didn't see the sick man's faith. He didn't see the weak, the weary man's faith. He saw collective faith. He said he saw their faith. And when Jesus saw group faith, it says he took care of the weary man. Now listen to me. The other men didn't have a problem. At least not right then. They helped the other man get to it, but they were one of the reasons for the solution. Let me tell you why. If you're a person who trusts God and you're not going through bad times, you ought to help, because one day you're going to be the one on the pallet. One day you're going to be the one too weary to trust God. And the idea of having this small group nucleus of saints is so that you have a group who can take you to Jesus when you can't get there yourself.
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9: He goes on to say, I will raise him up, and if he has committed any sins, they will be forgiven. Now, that's a very important phrase. If he has committed any sin, because first of all, it means that all sickness is not tied to sin. The verb is perfect tense. Perfect tense in the Greek means past action with abiding results. In other words, one of the reasons you may be weary is your sinful lifestyle. That's not the only reason, because he says, if you've committed sins. So maybe you haven't committed sins, you're just worried due to circumstance. But if you have committed sins, and you call the elders, which he's previously said, admitting that what I'm going through could be because of my lifestyle right now, then if you're willing to deal with the lifestyle, God will remove the weariness that is the result of the lifestyle. But if you're not willing to deal with the lifestyle, don't pick up the telephone and call the elders, because even they can't help you get to Jesus. If you're not willing to deal with sin, then you will not have access to Jesus Christ. The Bible says in 1 Corinthians 11, verse 30, because of sinful lifestyles of some of the saints, some are weak, some are sick, and some die young. So you can expect to be weary if you're not committed to dealing with sin. But all weariness is not due to sin. What this means, brothers and sisters, is that God will meet you in your struggle. And while he may or may not bring that struggle to an end, depending upon his purposes, he will change you in the midst of it. Finally, the productivity of prayer. Therefore, confess your sins to one another and pray for one another. He's now gone beyond the elders to the fellowship of the saints, one another. You ought to have fellowship, small groups, if you will. People who you relate to whom you can talk to, communicate with, before sin has wiped you out, if that is the problem, to get sin dealt with in the life. But the question is, who do you talk to? Who do you talk to? You only talk to people who can get a prayer through. You don't talk to everybody. And the Bible doesn't know anything about standing up in the middle of a congregation and letting out all your dirty laundry. That's not what he's talking about. He's talking about communicating with people who you can communicate your sins with, who have the ability to reach God, which means they have to be spiritual. And you don't go talking to carnal people. They need to talk to somebody. Okay? There are people who can also pray. Why should we pray for one another? Because prayer works. The effectual prayer of the righteous man can accomplish much. The word effectual, which some of you have in your text, effectual fervent, is from one Greek word, and the Greek word is where we get our English word energy from. He's talking now, watch this now, about energized praying. He's not talking about the kind of praying we do today. This is energized praying. Not, oh, I'm supposed to pray. Let me hurry up and get this over with and go. That's not energized praying. Energized praying, he says, prayer that has energy behind it can accomplish not a little bit, not a tiny bit. He says a whole lot. But he says it only applies to righteous people. That's why I want you to confess your sins. Unless you confess your sins and deal with sin, you're not going to be a righteous person, so you won't have an energized prayer. And if you don't have an energized prayer, you won't accomplish much concerning what you're praying about. The effectual prayer of a righteous man accomplishes much. This is not casual praying, perfunctory praying. It is prayer that comes from the gut. It's gut praying. gut praying. Now, when's the last time you had some gut praying? Like Hezekiah in 2 Kings 20, verse 2 to 6, when he was pronounced terminal. Bible says he turned to the wall and he wept. And he said, now God, the doctors have spoken. I have no way to live, but I call on heaven right now. And the Bible says, and God heard the energized prayer. And the energized prayer gave him 15 more years. The energized prayer did what the perfunctory prayer can never do. And then he closes with this illustration. He says, look at a man named Elijah. A man named Elijah. He said, Elijah was a man of nature like ours. He was not from Krypton. He was an ordinary Joe. He said, but he was a prophet. Yeah, but he was an ordinary prophet. We know how ordinary he was, because when he got out there and started doing stuff in Israel, Jezebel heard about it and ran him out of town, scared to death of the woman. Elijah was an ordinary man. James said he didn't have anything on any Christian under the sound of my book who's listening to the word. If you are a Christian in love with Jesus Christ today, Elijah had nothing on you. Ordinary man. But he became super ordinary in prayer. Look at this now. Follow me closely as we conclude. And he prayed earnestly. That's the energized prayer. That's the translation of a word that says he prayed in his praying. That's what the Greek reads. He prayed in his praying. He didn't just pray. Inside of his prayer was prayer. All right. In other words, he got down with it, got serious with it. He prayed in his prayer. He prayed earnestly that it might not rain, and it did not rain on the earth for 6 months. And he prayed again, and the sky poured forth rain, and the earth produced its fruit. Now let's set the context. Israel was in sin. God was going to judge Israel because of its sin. Elijah got on his knees and said, your people are not following you, God. Let your people see your power. Close up heaven. Now you got to know what you're doing if you're going to shut down the sky. And guess what? An ordinary man shut down the sky. Not a super ordinary man. An ordinary Joe shut down the sky. Now where did he get that from? I'll tell you where he got it from. He got it from Deuteronomy 11. Because Deuteronomy 11 says, when you fail to obey me, I'm going to close up the sky. There will be no rain on your crops. But if you return to me, I'll open up the sky. I will rain on your crops and your crops will begin to grow again. You know where he got that? He prayed biblically. He knew the word. You know the reason why we're not getting answers to prayer? Because we don't know what we're praying about. If you don't know the word, you won't know how to pray. Let me give you an example. Some people will quote Philippians 4:19. My God shall supply all my needs according to his riches in Christ Jesus. And you still pull. My God will supply all my needs, and you still have needs not met. What happened? Did God lie? No, you didn't read the next verse. The next verse says, well, it says, my God shall supply all my needs. But then the next verse says, because you invested in the things of the Lord. So if you read 19 and skip the verses before it and the verses after it, you turn God into dun da dun da dun da dun. Pop goes the weasel. God is not going to pop up just because you call. He says, because you were concerned about me, that's when I pop up. I pop up because you know me. But look, if you don't know the word and all you know is Philippians 4:19, you don't know anything else, then you won't see what God has to say. He knew the word, so he prayed biblically. Not only did he pray biblically, but he prayed humbly. In chapter 18 of 1 Kings, verse 42, which tells this story, it says he got on his knees and put his head between his legs, humbling himself. He was, see, that was a position of humility. He not only got his knees, he bowed his head and put it between his knees. He not only did that, but he prayed persistently. In chapter 18, verse 43 of 1 Kings, it says that he prayed 7 times. But not only did he pray specifically, verse 41, 43, and 44 teaches us he prayed expectantly. It was time for the drought to end. The people had repented. It was time for God to keep his promise and bring rain. Now watch this now. So he's praying. As he bows and prays, Lord, bring the rain. He sent his servants and said, is it raining yet? They say, no. Let's pray. Lord, you promised to bring the rain. Bring the rain. Send them back. Is it raining yet? No. Is it raining yet? No. Is it raining yet? No. He got to the 7th time. God still hadn't said a word. It says, at the seventh time, he sent the servants out. Is it raining yet? The servants came back and said, no, it's not raining now. But way out there in the distance, there's this tiny little cloud that's no bigger than a man's hand. He says, way out there, way farther. I see this little cloud, but it's not raining. The sky's blue. Elijah said, okay, grab your stuff. The sky's getting ready to bust out here. Yeah, but we only see a tight cut. Now listen, the sky's getting ready to bust. He told him the sky's going to bust. The Bible says, and in a few minutes, it poured. Because he prayed expecting to see something. And even when the something he saw didn't look like anything, he knew that God was good all the time. He knew that God was going to come through. So he prayed. So if you want to get a hold of God, we have to stop being double-minded. We have to stop living two ways at one time. We're going to have to stop believing man and believing God. And if you are too weak to believe God, call some spiritual people so they can believe God with you. And what? Don't let him go till he answers you. God has three answers. Yes, no, and slow. Okay? Yes, no, and slow. Yes, I'll give it to you. No, I won't give it to you. Or I will give it to you at some point, but you're going to have to wait on it. Whether it's yes, pray till you hear yes. Or no, pray till you hear no, like Paul did. Or slow, keep praying till you hear something. Either way, God will do it.
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4: With SRN News, I'm Rich Thomason in Washington. The Fed's decision to hike interest rates for the first time in several years is not sitting well with President Trump. On Truth Social, he writes, interest rates in the United States should be 1% or less. They currently range anywhere from 3.75 to 4%. Fed Chair Kevin Warsh says the rate hike is needed to combat inflation. President Trump says it's laughable. The president referring to a proposal to grant Canada associate membership in the European Union. A Russia sanctions bill, one that was named for the late Senator Lindsey Graham, has won final congressional approval, now on its way to President Trump's desk for his signature. The Bank of England expected to keep interest rates unchanged despite rising inflation in the UK. The opening bell sounding on Wall Street, stocks starting off the day higher. More details, srnnews.com.
5: Nicole Murray with your money now. The Federal Reserve has raised interest rates for the first time in 3 years. Fed Chair Kevin Warsh.
6: Economic activity is expanding at a solid pace. While uncertainty remains elevated, owing in part to geopolitical developments, domestic spending has been resilient.
5: The increase was approved unanimously. Policymakers also hinted that another hike is on the table for later this year. Arm Holdings CEO Rene Haas told CNBC that he is increasingly confident that the company can meet Wall Street's higher revenue expectations for its new data center chip. Investors have been focused on whether the company can secure enough supply to turn that demand into revenue as chipmakers compete for limited manufacturing capacity. Oil prices have dropped by more than 2.5% as Saudi Arabia reportedly offers ship-to-ship crude transfers. West Texas Intermediate at $99 a barrel, Brent at $102. Futures have jumped. That's your money now.
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9: Jonah surviving 3 days inside a fish is miraculous. But the bigger miracle is what happened next, when Jonah was used to bring an entire city to God. Today on Turning Point, Dr. David Jeremiah takes a closer look at the incredible revival that took place in Nineveh, in which the entire population was saved. From Jonah, the runaway prophet, here's David to share his message when revival comes.
10: You know, revival is genuinely powerful when even the animals are affected. And that was true in Nineveh. And it is a wonderful story to remind us that God can do what politics can't do, what motivation can't do. God can do something miraculous. He's done it in the past, And we believe he could do it again, and we should be praying for revival because, frankly, with the drift of the culture here in America, it could be the only answer to the situation we're facing at this time. When revival comes, it's our study for today, and I hope you have your Bibles close and can follow along. Don't forget to order your copy of the Light of the World Turning Point Calendar for 2027. This is the calendar month. We send it out early because it will help you get ready for the end of the year and the beginning of the new year. There's a place for you to enter all your events on this wall calendar, and it is wonderfully adorned with beautiful photography illustrating the power of God's wonderful ministry of light. He is the light of the world, and you will be blessed by this calendar, and we want you to have it as our way of saying thank you for your investment in Turning Point. So when you send a gift this month, simply ask for your copy of the 27 calendar, and we'll send it to you right away. Here we go with part one of When Revival Comes. Back in the 1920s, evangelist Duncan Campbell traveled along a rugged coast of Scotland, sharing Jesus Christ. During harvest, he would go in and work with the laborers, carrying their loads, gaining their trust, and because of his message and his life, soon revival began to stir on the island. The first convert was a cantankerous old newsstand woman who was famous for losing her temper when the ships arrived and the crowds demanded papers, and she couldn't handle it all. But she professed Christ. A young girl who knew all about this woman watched her profess Jesus Christ, but she didn't believe it was real. So she hid when the next ships came in where she could watch this woman and see what happened. And she couldn't believe it when the sailors crowded the stand. The woman remained patient and kind, and she was like a new person. The little girl went out and went to the meeting house, and she gave her heart to Christ because she saw the reality of what had happened in this woman. And soon crowds began to fill the churches, and conviction spread across the island, and people everywhere began asking, "What must I do to be saved?" You can always tell it's a revival when the people give the invitation to the pastor instead of the pastor giving the invitation to the people. That was the pattern that happened on that island, and that was the pattern that happened on the day of Pentecost when it spread from 1 to 12 and 120 and 3,000 and beyond. And it was the pattern in Nineveh when the revival happened there. So today we're in the third chapter of Jonah, and we're going to study what happened as we look at verses 4 through 9. What happened when revival happened in Nineveh? Let me read the text. Here's the story from the book of Jonah. "And Jonah began to enter the city on the first day's walk, and he cried out and he said, 'Yet 40 days and Nineveh shall be overthrown.' So the people of Nineveh believed God, proclaimed a fast, put on sackcloth from the greatest to the least. And the word came to the king of Nineveh, and he arose from his throne, laid aside his robe, covered himself with sackcloth, and sat in ashes. And he caused it to be proclaimed and published throughout Nineveh by the decree of the king and his nobles, saying, 'Let neither man nor beast, herd nor flock taste anything. Do not let them eat or drink water. But let man and beast be covered with sackcloth and cry mightily to God. Let everyone turn from his evil way and from the violence that is in his hands. Who can tell if God will turn and relent and turn away from his fierce anger so that we will not perish?'" Now, if you remember, Jonah hit the ground running after he was dislodged from the belly of the great whale. I can see him in my mind's eye grabbing seaweed from around his neck and putting himself together after everything he'd just gone through. I wonder sometimes what kind of mirrors they had back in Jonah's day. Probably some polished glass or whatever, but can you imagine the first time Jonah got a look at himself in a mirror? His hair was gone, his eyebrows burned off, his skin bleached white with yellow blotches across his body. His rebellion
3: had left its mark. How many of you know that when you disobey God, sometimes what happens next isn't very pretty? I'm reminded of a story about a man who was interviewing residents at a rest home. He asked one man how he explained his life. The man said, "Every night I went out drinking. I smoked 3 packs of cigarettes a day, ran around, hardly ever came home." The interviewer said, "Man, that's unbelievable. How old are you?" He said, "I'm 22. That's what sin does. It messes you up big time. And it does it quickly, sometimes quietly. Jonah had learned the hard way what rebellion can do. But God took those marks of sin and rebellion on Jonah and turned them into a sign to a wicked city. As Jonah entered the city, he began to preach the message of the Lord. And what happened next was what we have just read about in the third chapter. It was perhaps the greatest revival that has ever taken place. An entire city. The Bible says, from the least to the greatest, accepted Christ, and the city was saved from destruction. Many scholars who study the book of Jonah say the greatest miracle in Jonah wasn't the whale, it was the revival. I think that's a pretty good analysis. The whale is easier for some people to deal with than the fact that an entire city in a short period of time turned to God. It's interesting that we call this a revival because, as we've noted, usually we use that word to describe God's people returning to Him. But it can also describe a work which is a powerful work, and large numbers of people are convicted of sin and turn to Him for the first time. That's exactly what happened in Nineveh. How does revival really happen? What takes place? Well, there are 5 things that happen then that happen every time there is a return to God. First of all, there must be a hearing. Jonah preached God as he walked through the city. "Yet 40 days, he said, and Nineveh will be overthrown." And the people of Nineveh believed God. The Bible says that Jonah preached, and the people heard what he said. There was a hearing of the word of God. Romans 10:17 says, "Faith comes by hearing, and hearing by the word of God." 2 things are absolute necessary when somebody becomes a Christian. You have the Spirit of God using the Word of God. No one can be saved without the Spirit of God and the Word of God. You may not see it happen. You may not even be aware of it happening. But every time somebody believes, the Spirit of God takes the Word of God and applies it to their heart, and they become a Christian. Every once in a while, someone will say, "You people who believe like you do, you're just a bunch of bigots. You think you have the only way." And I like to remind them of this. Is it so surprising to you that there's only one way to be born again, when there's really only one way to be born the first time? The first time birth happens, it's a sperm and an egg that come together, and life is born. And just like in the physical realm, so also in the spiritual realm, you can't have new birth without the Spirit of God and the Word of God. So when Jonah went to preach to Nineveh, he set in motion a powerful thing. That is what we see in chapter 3. He did not try to persuade the people of Nineveh. He didn't have any fancy stories, no clever arguments, no emotional appeals. He just preached the Word of God. He just got up and said, "Thus saith the Lord." And when he did, the Spirit of God took the Word of God, and that miracle happened. The Bible is very clear about the power of God's Word. I like to remind myself of this often. Sometimes you preach, and I've been preaching for a long time. I don't know how many sermons I've preached, but a whole bunch. You have sermons when you sense that God really used that in somebody's life, and you have others, you preach and you do your best and you think you've told the truth, and months later somebody comes back and says, "You remember when you preached that sermon? Let me tell you what God did in my life." It's the most amazing thing you'll ever see. Whenever you preach the Word of God, you set loose a power that is promised by God that he will not allow his word to return void unto him. He will accomplish what he sets out to do. Jeremiah 23:29 says, is not my word like a fire and like a hammer that breaks the rock in pieces? Have you ever been burnt by the word of God? It goes into your heart and it starts to burn. It's like indigestion almost. It makes you so uncomfortable because it may be something you're doing that you know you shouldn't be doing, and you heard the word of the Lord, and the word of the Lord gets lodged in your heart. It's like a burning, like a fire. Or even worse, have you ever been hammered by the word of God? I know I have. You read the word and all of a sudden something comes in, you think, oh my goodness, I need to change that. That's not right. The Bible says the word of God is powerful. Here's the promise. Isaiah 55:11. So shall my word be that goes forth from my mouth. It shall not return to me void, but it shall accomplish what I please. It shall prosper in the thing for which I sent it. Listen to me, ladies and gentlemen. God's word never goes out without having an effect. Sometimes we see the effect right away, and sometimes we do not. There are times after a sermon when no one responds and someone says, were you disappointed today? I am always encouraged when God's word bears fruit immediately, but I have learned that when the final amen is said and the service ends, God is not finished. You can hear a sermon, decide not to respond, and then think about it all week until finally you do something about it. God's word is powerful and it never returns empty. And that gives great confidence to anyone who teaches the Bible. Never be discouraged when you teach the word of God. Teach it with confidence. Teach it with authority. And know this, if you teach the word of God, God is going to do something with it. And you may not hear about it in this life. You may not hear about it today. It may be something that happens in the next generation. But God always uses his word to effect change. Hebrews 4:12 says, for the word of God is living and it's powerful and it's sharper than any two-edged sword, piercing even to the division of soul and spirit and of joints and marrow, and it's a discerner of the thoughts and intents of the heart. And Paul wrote to Romans about the word of God and salvation. He said, for I am not ashamed of the gospel, for it is the power of God for salvation for everyone who believes. Sometimes a preacher might feel tempted to move away from preaching the word of God. As you have noticed, and I have noticed, a lot of preachers seem to have done that. Maybe if I get a little more motivational in what I say, people will listen. Maybe if I don't ever mention sin, people will listen. Maybe if I'm always positive to the most positive place. But the Bible says God blesses his word, not all of our ideas. Preach the word of God. Do it simply and do it the best you can, and God will bless it. And you don't have to be cute. Isn't that a good thing? You don't have to be clever. You just have to be faithful in preaching the word of God. When we open this book, we step into the power of God. So why would anyone want to preach anything else? Preach the word of God. So there must be a hearing when revival happens. There must be a hearing of the word. And the Bible says God uses preaching to do that. He actually calls it in the Bible the foolishness of preaching. It is kind of foolish, really, that somebody would speak a word and a man's life would be changed, but that's what the Bible says. Along with hearing, there needs to be believing. In order for revival to happen, the Bible says the people of Nineveh believed God. Notice, it doesn't say they believed Jonah. They believed God, and Jonah was speaking the word of God so faithfully that when the people heard Jonah, they thought they were hearing God, because they were. It was as if God himself was speaking to them, and the text does not simply mean they believed about God. It means they believed in God. They believed in him and in what he said. They believed it so strongly that instead of killing this prophet who came in to tell them they were going to die if they didn't repent, they didn't kill Jonah. which should have been their normal response given their history, they listened and they changed their way of life. You say, well, Pastor Jeremiah, how does that happen? The truth is, I don't know that anyone can fully explain it. The preacher's responsibility is to proclaim the word. The listener's responsibility is to hear it. God takes the preaching and the hearing, and in a miraculous way, he produces believing. They believed. There's a difference between believing about something and believing in something. They didn't believe about God. You know, most everybody believes something about God. You know, there's a God somewhere, or they call him the man in the sky, or whoever they happen to address. But only Christians believe in God. You say, what is the difference between those two? Well, let me tell you a story. The famous tightrope walker Charles Blondin used to stretch a wire across Niagara Falls and tightrope walk across the falls. It was quite a deal. Crowds would gather to watch him perform. On one occasion, he actually pushed a wheelbarrow across the rope, and the people went crazy, applauding loudly. When he finished, he asked the crowd, do you believe I can do that again? And they cheered and shouted yes. And then he said, which one of you will volunteer to ride in the wheelbarrow? Suddenly, the crowd was very quiet. Many people believed about him, but nobody believed in him. The same thing is true with God. You see, many people believe about God, but believing about God isn't enough. You have to believe in him and put your trust in him. Literally, you have to get in the wheelbarrow and place

But the Bible says that when the message of the Lord reached the king of Nineveh, he took off his royal robe, put on sackcloth, and sat in ashes. That was a way of showing mourning and repentance and sorrow for what one had done. And this is literally what happened. The king himself repented. Imagine how quickly that news spread across the city. People must have been saying, "Did you hear what the king did? He heard Jonah preach and he put on sackcloth and ashes. The king has repented." Revival always produces repentance. Repentance means agreeing with God about your sin, not trying to excuse it. You know what God says about sin. To repent, you have to agree with him, and you have to admit that God is right and you are wrong and turn from your sin. Interestingly, the king does not seem to have started the revival. The revival began with the people, and it was grassroots first and then upward toward the king. That's the way it usually happens. The text says the impact was so widespread, it affected the animals. I'd like to meditate on that for just a moment. Herds and flocks were included in the fast, covered with sackcloth. I can't imagine a cow in sackcloth, can you? The whole city was involved. At the beginning of the 20th century, Wales experienced one of these revivals, and it was so powerful that it changed everyday life across the country. 100,000 people got converted within just a couple of months. In the coal mines, the miners noticed something happened after that revival. The ponies that pulled the coal carts stopped working. The reason was simple. Before the revival, the miners had driven the ponies with shouting, cursing, and harsh language. But after they came to Christ, their behavior changed, and they now treated the animals with kindness, and they had to retrain the whole system because the ponies didn't understand the new thing that had happened in the miners. The ponies had been trained to respond to shouting and swearing, and when that stopped, they didn't know how to respond. You know, the book of Proverbs says this: a righteous man regards the life of his animal. Have you ever read that verse? A righteous man regards the life of his animal. Christians treat their pets better than non-Christians. Christians care more. Now, that doesn't mean they're going to heaven. We're not going to get into that whole deal. Don't worry about heaven. Just take care of them while they're on earth and be kind to them. When God changes a heart, it affects every relationship we have in life. It changes the way a husband treats his wife and the way a wife treats her husband, the way parents treat their children, the way children treat their parents, the way all the people treat their animals. When God changes you, he changes you. And that is what happened in Nineveh. From the king to the commonest of the people, they realized their sin and they turned from it. And the text also tells us that the proclamation did not come from the king alone. If you read it carefully, it came from the king and his nobles. So the leaders of the nation joined together and said, "We must change." It would be like the president of the United States and all of Congress. And could I get a witness that we could use a little revival there in these days? Yeah. So they issued a proclamation across the city, and the people fasted, and they cried out to God, and the whole city turned in repentance. So there must be hearing, there must be believing, there must be repenting, and there must be praying. Notice the book of Jonah got a lot to say about prayer. In the first chapter, the sailors prayed because they didn't know what was going on with that storm, and the Bible doesn't say they prayed to Jehovah God. They prayed to their own gods. They just prayed. In chapter 2, there was a prayer meeting in the belly of a fish. A very intense prayer meeting, I would imagine. Jonah crying out to the Lord. In chapter 3, an entire city is on its knees. The people of Nineveh are praying desperately to God. Notice that their prayers were not vague or general. They were very specific. The king identified their sin clearly. He said they must turn from the violence that is in their own hands. Remember how brutal these Assyrians were? They were known throughout the ancient world for cruelty and violence. They knew exactly what they were guilty of. And when they came before God, they didn't hide what they were doing. They confessed it plainly. They cried out to God. They asked him to forgive them for the violence of their hands.

0: And you know, we have a lot of violence in our culture today, more so than ever before. Awful things happening in the streets of our cities and in the boroughs of our towns. And the Bible teaches that violence is the ultimate result of sin. When we violate God's commandments, we end up violating His creatures. And that's what's happening in our world today as never before. Only God can change that. He did it in Nineveh. He can do it for us. And we should keep praying that every day. Tomorrow is part two of When Revival Comes. We'll continue to unfold the principles of this Old Testament passage and learn from it as it speaks to us today. September edition of Turning Points Magazine is called Running on Empty. 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Tell us you want to get the magazine, and it'll come to you as soon as we get you on the list. 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
2: 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Good morning, and thanks for listening to WAVA. I'm Tom Boone. 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But next, it's Discovering the Jewish Jesus on WA.
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0: 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I'm your host, Dustin Roberts. And that sense of right and wrong that Rabbi was talking about, we all carry it, and it's one of the clearest signs that God is real. 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We all can use some help with this. 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
1: Father God, we bless you today. We believe that your purpose is that you want the kingdom of God to be shared, that you want, Father God, the gospel to be proclaimed. But I know, Father, that there's some that love you, but they've never shared their faith with an unbeliever. So, Father, I'm asking that through these series of broadcasts, that, Father God, you will ignite within your people's hearts a boldness and a quickening to share their faith, and that as a result, Father, of your people listening to this broadcast, that, Father God, they'll share their faith, and that others who do not know you will be brought into the kingdom as a result of their obedience. In Jesus' name, for your glory, and amen. Beloved, I remember the first time I heard the voice of the Holy Spirit verbally. I didn't hear him with my ears, but I heard him inside me, and they were as clear as my own voice right now. There was no mistaking that I was hearing the voice of the Lord. I remember where I was. I was standing in a hospital. My wife's mother was struggling physically, and while I was in the waiting room there, I heard the voice of God once again for the first time, and the Spirit of God said to me this, "You're an evangelist." Now, when I heard the voice of the Lord tell me, "You're an evangelist," it was very disturbing to me. Number one, I was pastoring a church. So I said, if I'm pastoring a church, what does that mean if you're telling me I'm an evangelist? Am I not supposed to be shepherding this congregation? So it disturbed me because I thought maybe my pastoring was a mistake, that I wasn't functioning in my calling. And then I was also concerned because when I had heard the word evangelist used in the past, I associated it with people that went around telling people what we used to call the four spiritual laws. And I couldn't see myself for the rest of my life just walking around talking about nothing but repeating these four spiritual laws. It seemed a little bit mundane to me. And so that also disturbed me when I heard the Spirit of God say to me, "You're an evangelist." Since that time, beloved, I've come to more fully appreciate and receive, hallelujah, and embrace what the Father was telling me. The word evangelist, when it's broken down to the root meaning of the word, it simply means, listen now, a proclaimer of the good news. So as an evangelist, it's just somebody that proclaims the good news of the gospel. And an evangelist is a preacher. Today we call the leader of a church pastor. But a pastor really is one of the five spiritual gifts. We have apostles, prophets, evangelists, pastors, and teachers. But we just kind of pin all those together and we call the leader of the congregation the pastor, which really isn't biblically accurate. Because a pastor is just somebody who is a nurturer, a counselor, somebody that kind of walks with you through life side by side. So I think that the church has adopted the word pastor in a way that's not entirely biblical. I think as an evangelist, you can lead a congregation. You can lead in a congregation as a prophet. You can lead a congregation as an apostle. So on and so forth. I want to talk today, though, about this theme of evangelism. And I want to talk, beloved, to you about sharing your faith. We are all called to be evangelists, not to stand in the office of an evangelist, but we're all called to evangelize. Yeshua said to us, "I chose you out of the world and appointed you that you would bear much fruit." Jesus said, if we, his people, are ashamed of he and his words in this wicked and adulterous generation, then he'll be ashamed of us when he comes again in the glory of his Father with the holy angels. Remember what Yeshua said to his disciples. He said to them, "I want you to go wait in Jerusalem until you're clothed with the Spirit of God and receive power." And then he said, "And you shall then be my witnesses." And that applies to you and everybody that knows the Lord that's listening to this broadcast right now. We are all called, beloved, to be witnesses for Jesus. The Lord said to Israel, "You are my witnesses," declares the Lord. And we as the church, beloved, are the final witnesses, Jew and Gentile alike, witnessing to the glory, person, death, resurrection, and coming return soon of Yeshua HaMashiach, our glorious Messiah. So we're going to talk about sharing our faith. I want to just encourage those of you that have been afraid to share your faith in the past. I believe that through paying attention to these broadcasts, God is going to bring you comfort, confidence, and strength, and you're going to begin to step into obedience and share your faith more boldly than ever before. Once again, Father, I pray for these that are timid and have been afraid. Father, you've not called us to timidity, but of love and of power. And I pray, Father, for courage and confidence and comfort for these, God, that these that have been stagnant and passive in sharing their faith would begin to step out and boldly proclaim, hallelujah, Jesus the Messiah. Now, I want to go to the very beginning, and I'm just going to begin to talk, first of all, about people that deny there's a God. What do you say to somebody that says they don't believe in God? Well, the first thing I would say, I want you to know that when people tell you that they don't believe that there's a God, deep down inside, mark my words, they're lying. The scripture tells us that all men are without excuse, because deep down inside, everybody knows, hallelujah, beloved, that there is a God. The scripture says that they're without excuse, because when they look at the world, when they look at creation, when they see the sky that seems to go on forever, when they see the beauty in the universe, when they see the order in creation, they know deep inside that an intelligent creator had to create it. They know when they look in creation that there is a God. And the scripture says, not only are they lying because they can see that there's a God clearly through what God has made, but the Bible says they also are lying because the Holy Spirit bears witness with their conscience that deep inside they know. So when someone tells you that they don't believe that there's a God, beloved, they're not being honest with themselves and they're not being honest with you. Deep down inside, regardless of how much they argue and deny, they know there's a God. Now, I do believe it's possible for somebody to suppress the truth so long. In other words, for somebody to begin to deny that there's a God. Maybe they begin to deny God because they were hurt. Maybe they see things happen in the world. Maybe they've seen a loved one taken from them at an early age. Maybe they lost a mom or a dad. Maybe they were at war and they saw a lot of atrocities committed. Maybe they saw things happen that really hurt them and grieved them. And they said, if God is real, then how could he have let this happen? And because they get hurt through things that they experience in life, sometimes they try to get back at God by denying his existence. And I do believe it's possible for someone to be hurt and to deny that there is a God for so long that pretty soon they've convinced themselves that they really don't believe there's a God. But early on in life as children, beloved, they knew. Everybody is born knowing as a young child. So I want you to not be thrown when someone comes at you aggressively as an atheist telling you there is no God, because deep down inside, they know or they knew.
0: 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Now, back to Rabbi.
1: Now, what are some responses that we can have, beloved Yedidim? What are some things that we can respond to when they say that there is no God? What are some responses that we have? I'm going to go through three classic arguments, beloved, that I want you to learn to come against the atheistic logic. The first argument, it's actually called, in theology school, we actually call it apologetics. The first argument is, listen, beloved, the argument of intelligent design. When we look at creation and when we look at man, we see that there's intelligence built into creation and there's intelligence built into man. So that, for example, if we look at creation, we see that the sun is the perfect distance from our planet for our planet to be able to sustain life. If our planet was any closer to the sun, life would be burned up. There'd be no people. There'd be no plants. There'd be no animals. On the other hand, if our planet was any farther away from the sun, we would freeze to death. There would be no life here. How do birds know when to fly south? All these different evidences of intelligence in creation. But the chief evidence of intelligence in creation, beloved, is you and I, your life and my life. Think about the synchronicity and intelligence that's built in to the human being. We have a mind. We can think. We're conscious. We can feel. Listen, if you begin to overheat, let's say that you're running or you're working, and as you're running and working, as a result of that, your body begins to really get very, very hot. What does your body automatically do? Your body automatically responds to that by doing what? By perspiring. To do what? To cool it back down. And so there's this built-in engineering inside the human body. If you get an infection or get sick, a virus, what does your body do? Your body begins to respond to that. For example, your body will begin to create antibodies to combat the sickness that's in your body. Your body knows how to respond to sickness. And we can go on and on. There's intelligence built in to the human body. Let's think of this argument. Let's say that there's a bottle of ink on the corner of my pulpit, and next to the pulpit on the ground is a big piece of white paper. And by accident, somebody walks by my pulpit, and accidentally they bump my pulpit. It jolts the bottle of ink so that the bottle of ink falls off my pulpit. It falls onto the ground, and it breaks on the white piece of paper in this hypothetical story. And when that bottle of ink falls off my pulpit and breaks on the ground on that white paper, we then pick up the white paper and we can't believe it. Because when we look at the white paper, the way that the ink has fallen on the white paper, we see this beautiful house and we see trees and we see a picket fence around the house and we see mom and dad and their two children standing on the front porch together holding hands. The way that it fell, it created on that piece of white paper a beautiful picture of a house, a picket fence, mom, dad, the children. That'd be impossible. If the bottle of ink fell on the paper, the way that the ink would fall on the paper, beloved, it would be splashed all over the place. It would be chaotic. It'd be chaos. But that's not the way life is it? Life is not chaotic, but it's orderly. And even as it would be impossible for that bottle of ink to fall on the ground and create a beautiful poster picture, so it is also impossible, beloved, that life exists on planet Earth the way that it does without an intelligent designer behind it. The very fact, beloved, that we can think, that we love, that we can experience all these things, that there's order in creation, this is all part of the fact that there's an intelligent designer behind creation. You don't get, beloved, order out of chaos. That's impossible. Order can only come out of order. How do we explain the beautiful colors, the rainbow colors, the beautiful flowers? You only get this, beloved, through a person that has order, that has beauty. You get this, beloved, because there's an intelligent designer behind creation, which is most chiefly evidenced in man himself, God's crown of creation. So the first response that we have to the atheist is that there is intelligent design in creation. And the reason that there's intelligent design in creation is because there's an intelligent designer behind it. Now, let me say that if we have an atheist that is just in rebellion. In other words, they're just a committed atheist. They're going to guard their position at any cost. All the logic in the world won't convince them because their mind's made up. But if there's an atheist, beloved, that simply is someone that has lost their way and they're at a place in life where they're open, let me tell you, this argument that I'm sharing with you will make a difference for them because they'll say, you know what? That makes sense. It takes more faith to be an atheist, beloved, than to believe in a God. Now, let's talk about the second argument. And I don't really like to use the word argument because we're not really arguing, but we're responding to. Let's talk about the second response that we have for the atheist. And by the way, we have compassion when God gives us compassion for these atheists because they're lost. Jesus said, unless you believe I am he, you'll die in your sin. Now, the second response we have for the atheist, beloved, is the argument of morality. You see, the atheist would say that there's really no such thing as absolute morality, that morality is not something that is given by a lawgiver, but they say morality is culturally defined. In other words, they say that different places in the world have a different code of morality. There's no such thing as absolute morality. But beloved, it's simply not true, because deep down inside, human beings have a sense at the most basic level of what's right and what's wrong. Now, to illustrate this, let's say we have an atheist that says there is no such thing as right or wrong. There's no such thing as absolute morality. Now, let's say that that atheist goes to work. That atheist works hard for 40 hours. And then at the end of the week, he goes in to receive his paycheck, and the boss says to him, you know what, I'm just really not feeling like I should pay you this week. I just don't really feel, you know, right about paying you this week. What is that atheist going to do? That atheist is going to become infuriated. And what's he going to say? That's not right. I work 40 hours, and I deserve to be paid 40 hours. That was our agreement. Now, if there was no such thing as absolute morality, then that atheist would have no leg to stand on. If everybody determines their own morality, if each individual determines what's right and wrong, and it's not absolutely defined, then you could never argue and force your position on anybody. But deep down inside, we as human beings do have a sense of right or wrong. If an atheist goes and purchases a new car or a motorcycle or whatever it is that it would be, and then a thief breaks into that atheist's home and steals it, that atheist is going to be infuriated, and he is going to want what? Justice. He's going to want the thief to be apprehended. He's going to want the thief to be punished. He's going to want his piece of furniture or car or whatever it might be to be given back to him. He wants the wrong to be made right. But if there's no such thing as absolute morality, then you can't argue that way. And so the position of morality, beloved, is a position that we are saying is defined because there is, listen now, an absolute lawgiver that defines morality. In other words, if there was no God, there would be no absolute morality, because morality is a spiritual quality. But because there is a God, there is absolute morality. There is a moral lawgiver. So that deep down inside, human beings know it's not right to kill. And if they kill somebody, they're grieved. Now, eventually their heart might become so hardened, they might become so perverted that they've totally become possessed by the devil. But originally and initially, if someone takes another person's life, they're grieved by that. And so how do we know it's not right to kill? How do we know it's not right to steal? How do we have a sense, beloved, of right and wrong in the most general and basic ways? It's only because, beloved, there's an absolute moral code that has been put within us because there's a God who is the moral lawgiver. This is what the Bible teaches us in the book of Romans, that our conscience, beloved, bears us witness concerning these things. Our conscience bearing witness with us teaches us, Paul says, that there is a God. So we've covered the argument, beloved, or the response of atheism. We've covered the first one is intelligent design, that there's intelligence in creation, and the only way that intelligence could be there was if there was an intelligent designer behind it. And then we covered the argument, beloved, or the response of morality, that there is absolute morality at the most basic level. I want you to tell a friend. I want you even to encourage you to even get this series and maybe use it in your Bible study group, because God, beloved, wants to mobilize his church to share our faith. And I believe that through paying attention and studying, beloved, this broadcast and praying, that God is going to equip you, beloved, to be more effective at sharing your faith than ever before. The scripture says, those that lead others to righteousness will shine like the stars forever and ever. If we want more of the Holy Spirit in our lives, we need to be witnessing. Because the Bible tells us in Acts 1 and Acts 2 that the Holy Spirit is given to us, beloved, for power to be witnesses. Not only to be witnesses, but, beloved, one of the primary purposes that God gives us the Holy Spirit is that it would be his witness. If we're not witnessing, beloved, the Bible says we lose even what we have. It's fundamental to following Jesus. So, Father, I pray for my dear brothers and sisters right now listening to this broadcast. Father, I pray that you'll bless them. I pray that you'll strengthen them. I pray that you give them courage and confidence, Father God, to break off the shackles of fear. and to boldly go out, Father God, and use their relationships on this earth to share Jesus in. We ask for your glory, Father, in Yeshua's name. Amen. Beloved, just as Jesus came out of Jerusalem, he's going to return to the world through Jerusalem. I want you to hear me very carefully. Jesus will not return until there's a mass of Jewish people living on the earth that believe in him and are calling upon him to return. This is why Paul said in the book of Romans, if the Gentiles were blessed when the Jews rejected the gospel, he said, how much more will the Gentiles be blessed when the Jews receive the gospel? Beloved, listen to me. When Jewish people receive Jesus and begin to call upon him to return, there's going to be a critical mass of them that will bring in, usher in his return. I want to thank you for your love and for your financial support. I want to encourage you to continue to invest in me, to continue to invest in this ministry. God has given me cutting edge strategies to reach the nation of Israel with the gospel. Beloved, their salvation is bound to your salvation, because when Jewish people once again receive Jesus as Messiah, Jesus will return and you and I will see him face to face. Remember, the Lord said, blessed are those that pray for the peace of Jerusalem, and there will not be peace there until they know Messiah Jesus as Lord. Discovering the Jewish Jesus is a cutting edge ministry that's reaching Israel with the gospel, and we need your financial support to do it. Thank you so much for your love. God bless you, and in Yeshua's name, shalom.
0: Amen. 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You know, God is still fulfilling his promises to Israel, and faithful partners like you, you're helping share the life-changing message of Jesus the Messiah with Jewish people in Israel and around the world. And that's exactly what Rabbi Schneider and this ministry are so focused on right now. Ever since God spoke Acts 2:22 to Rabbi, which says, "Hear, O Israel." And then it goes on to proclaim that Jesus is the Messiah. Rabbi knew that God was calling him to reach Jewish people everywhere. We have billboards in Israel. We have billboards in New York. It's amazing. We're believing for God to bring in a remnant of Jewish people to believe in Jesus. Without you, we couldn't do it. And if you want to join in this outreach, give today at discoveringthejewishjesus.com. Now here's Rabbi Schneider with the Aaronic blessing.
2: The Aaronic blessing in the book of Numbers, chapter 6, is not a blessing that comes from an impersonal being out there somewhere in the heavens. This special blessing comes from a person, Yahweh, God Almighty, our Creator and Maker. 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The Lord bless you and keep you. The Lord make his face shine on you and be gracious to you. The Lord lift you up with his countenance. And the Lord give you, beloved one, his peace.
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8: You're watching it on the news night after night. The rise of Islamization and Islamists taking places of leadership both in the United States and in Europe, Australia, and elsewhere. I sought to write a book to explain to you the unholy alliance between the left and the Islamization, how they invited the Islamic invasion. 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
8: Because of the fascination with the end times, we tend to forget that the spirit of the Antichrist is already here. It's among us. The Antichrist with capital A is yet to be revealed.
10: But the Antichrist, with small a, is every false teacher and every false teaching that we have today.
9: When anyone brings up the Antichrist, confusion comes right on its heels. And then the guessing starts, muddying the truth by focusing on the who rather than on the heart of the gospel. Up next on Leading the Way, Dr. Youssef takes you right to what God reveals in His Word, cutting out all the confusion that comes through speculation. To allow just as much time as possible, let's listen now to a message Dr. Youssef is calling The Reckoning.
10: Today we come to chapter 12 and 13, and we deal with an individual known as the Antichrist. Turn with me, please, chapter 12, the book of Revelation, beginning in verse 1. John calls this Antichrist, he called him the Beast. But we also meet other symbolic figures, a multi-headed dragon and all of that stuff. And I'm going to demystify it by the power and the grace of God very soon. And here in chapter 12, we meet a woman clothed with the sun and the moon at her feet, and her head is crowned with 12 stars. Now, many of you remember Joseph's dream, the one that got him into trouble with his brothers. And his dream was very simply that his father, Jacob, was the sun, and his mother, Rachel, was the moon, and then the 12 brothers, the tribes of Israel, the stars, and they're all bowing to him because Joseph is a type of Christ. The woman here is no other than Israel, who later became the new Israel of God, according to Galatians 6:16. The church is the new Israel of God. The church is the elect of God from every tribe and every nation and every corner of the globe. Verse 6, John tells us that the church flees to the wilderness, to a place where God prepared, and there God nourished His church for 1,260 days, or 3.5 years. That's why some of my friends who say that the rapture is going to come after 3.5 years of the Antichrist rule. Some said we got before, some said we'll be halfway, others said we're going to go through it. Take your pick. I'm not going to argue with you. It's okay by me. You're not going to lose your salvation either way. In verse 7, Satan goes to war against Michael and the angels of the Lord. Now, I need to stop here and give you a principle about prophetic writing that will help you when you read other prophetic writings like Isaiah and Ezekiel and Daniel and certainly Revelation. In prophetic writing, you find that the past and the present and the future are written side by side. I want to explain that. In this very passage, in the chapter, you get the past, the present, and the future written, all side by side. You see that in Isaiah. When I ask about the current problem and asking about salvation now, this is 700 years before Christ, and what does the word comes from the Lord? A word of prophecy. The virgin shall have a child. He's talking about the future. And so you get the past, the present, and the future all together. And here in Revelation 12, 7, after he talks about Satan being thrown out of heaven, which is the what? Past. He talks about Satan currently being defeated, which is present. And then he speaks about the ultimate defeat of Satan, which is in the future. You see them side by side. The war in heaven has already taken place, and Satan got thrown out of heaven. Verse 9, the great dragon was heralded down. And then he wants to make sure that you know what the dragon, who the dragon is. It's a symbolic term. He goes on to say, look at the verse 9. It's the same as the ancient what? Serpent. He is the same as Satan. He's the same as the devil. It's a different names for the same person. Now listen to me. If you ever doubted the Genesis account of creation, I hope after what I'm going to tell you, you never got to doubt it again. First, the Lord Jesus Christ, through whom and for whom the whole world was created. And He was there at the creation of the world. He affirmed the Genesis account. Do you think the integrity of Jesus, if it wasn't true, He would have said, oh no guys, you don't understand. Adam and Eve were symbolic figures. No, He affirmed them. He said, as it was said in Matthew 19. The second thing is, here in the book of Revelation, the scripture makes it clear again. We refer to Satan as the serpent. He's the same one who tempted Adam and Eve in the garden. Verse 10, a voice in heaven says, now have come the salvation and the power and the kingdom of our God and the authority of his Christ, for the accuser has been heralded down. Praise God. Here's that present again. What do you mean by the accuser? Well, because of Jesus' victory now on the cross, we can have victory over Satan. Amen? Even when we fall and stumble, when we repent and turn to the Lord, he forgives us and gives us victory. How did this accuser works? When I fall and stumble, and I do, don't get uppity, you do too. Yeah. What happens? Satan, in the courts of heaven, says, see? See? What a hypocrite he is. He says one thing, he does another. See? At that moment, my defense attorney leaps to his feet, and he's the best in the business. Now, defense attorneys, don't get offended, but he's better than you ever hope to be. He is the best. 1 John 2:1 says, if anybody does sin, we have an advocate, a defense attorney, who speaks to the Father in our defense, Jesus Christ, the righteous one. You see? My advocate jumped to his feet and he says, Father, I died on the cross for Michael. I redeemed him by my blood. My righteousness is his righteousness. His repentance is the mark of his salvation. And God the Father bangs the gavel and he said, case dismissed. Amen. That's how you can think about it. Amen. Beloved, listen to me. One of Satan's most cruel strategies is he accuses us in our thoughts. He whispers, Harry, you've sinned again, haven't you? You are worthless. You're going to ask for forgiveness again? Do you think you can be used again? See, he attacks us in our thoughts, but he pretends as if he's the Holy Spirit. Remember, he's a faker. Remember, he's the counterfeiter. And he's not going to come to you and say, I'm Satan and I'm doing this. No, no, no. He's going to come and sound like the voice of the Holy Spirit. And that's why, beloved, listen to me. I want to tell you this. You must learn at any cost to distinguish between the conviction of the Holy Spirit and the accusation of Satan. You don't have a choice. If you want to live in victory, you must be able to make the distinction. You say, well, how I do this? Listen carefully. I'll help you. The Holy Spirit urges you to repent and turn to God. Satan beats you down and he tries to keep you away from God. Well, you've sinned, you might as well stay in sin. When you hear the voice of Satan, change your channel. Begin to praise God for his salvation. Begin to praise God for his redemption. Begin to praise God for his grace. Go to God in prayer. Claim the blood of the Lamb. Ask the Holy Spirit to cleanse you. Ask the Holy Spirit to send Satan scurrying, and he will. Now we come to the chapter that many of you have been waiting for. Chapter 13. And it is the chapter that reveals to us Satan's most evil creation. Not one of, no, the most evil creation of Satan is the beast, aka the Antichrist. The beast rises from the sea, which means he comes from humanity. He's a human being. Don't miss the family resemblance between Satan and the Antichrist. While the Antichrist is a human being, yet he's completely possessed by Satan. He will be filled with Satan's ability, persuasive ability, deceptive abilities. In verses 3 and 14 of chapter 13, the Antichrist will be wounded, perhaps by some sort of an assassination attempt, but he's going to be healed quickly by satanic magic. And because of this apparent miracle, the whole world is going to bow to the Antichrist. Who is like the beast? Who can make war against him? We are helpless. I want to say, speak for yourself. I want you to hear this very clearly. Because of our fascination by the end times, and some people are obsessed by it, almost paralyzed, and they don't serve all they do all day long. That's not healthy. Others don't really give it much thought. That's not healthy either. We've got to have a balanced approach. But because of the fascination with the end times, we tend to forget that the spirit of the Antichrist is already here. It's among us. The Antichrist with capital A is yet to be revealed. But the Antichrist with small a is every false teacher and every false teaching that we have today. 1 John 2:18, the apostle said, "You have heard that the Antichrist is coming. Even now many Antichrists have come." Who are these Antichrists? Thank God I don't have to answer that question. The scripture gives us the answer. We don't have to speculate. These are the people who deny the divinity of Jesus Christ, who deny the Father and the Son. Beloved, listen to me. Anyone who teaches that Jesus is one of many ways to God is an antichrist with a small a. Anyone who denies Jesus' claim to be the only way to the Father and to heaven and to salvation is an antichrist with a small a. Anyone who says that other religions are equally divine, just like the Christian faith, is an antichrist with a small a. And you know, and I know, this view of many paths to God has infected many an evangelical church today. Here's my personal conviction. Always make a distinction between an opinion or a thought and the Word of God. I never want to mislead you. This is a personal opinion. That I personally believe that this antichrist teaching with a small a that has infected many an evangelical church, many a mega church, is Satan's way of softening the ground, getting the ground ready for the antichrist with a capital A. The antichrist with capital A eventually will become a powerful world leader with some religious overtones. Only in 1 John 2:18 that he is revealed as the Antichrist. I know you notice that. But in 2 Thessalonians 2:3, Paul calls him the man of lawlessness and the son of destruction. In the book of Daniel and in the words of the Lord Jesus in Matthew 24, they talk about him a world leader who causes an abomination. The Antichrist will pretend to be a man of peace for a short period of time. Then he's going to renege and show his true color. And he's going to be so horrendous. Just as Jesus the Christ is full expression of God the Father, the Antichrist will be the full expression of Satan. Remember in John 14:9, Jesus said, "He who has seen me has seen the Father." Anyone who's going to see the Antichrist would have seen Satan. In the same way, there is a contrast between our Lord Jesus Christ and the Antichrist. And that's why the term Antichrist came into being. Jesus is the only one of God, the Holy One of God. The Antichrist is a lawless one of Satan. Jesus is a man of sorrow. The Antichrist is a man of sin. Jesus came from heaven. The Antichrist comes from the abyss. Jesus came in the name of the Father. The Antichrist will come in his own name. Jesus came as a servant. The Antichrist will claim to be God. The world rejected Jesus, but the world will bow down and worship the Antichrist. Jesus is the Son of God. The Antichrist is the son of perdition. But here's something else you must know. All of these imageries about the claws of a bear and teeth of a lion and so forth, remember, as I told you in the last message, these are imageries the Bible gives us in order to communicate something deeper. What is it? It's trying to tell us about the brutality and the savagery of that Antichrist. It's going to be incredible, beyond imagination. The dragon, Satan, will give the beast, the Antichrist, is going to give him his throne, is going to give him his power, is going to give him his authority. The beast will perform counterfeit miracles. Verse 6, he will openly blaspheme God. The Antichrist will make war against the Christians on that day. Probably, Christians will be backlisted. They will be unable to make a living. And we're beginning to see that now. Because everyone on the earth whose name is not written in the book of life will worship the beast. So the question I have, is your name written in the book of life? And then John writes Revelation 13:9-10. Now, please, if you have your Bible with you, underline those verses. They are really important verses. Let me read them to you first. He who has ear, let him hear. If anyone is to go into captivity he will go. If anyone is to be killed with the sword he will be killed. Now, many people really kind of find these words to be baffling. But I want to tell you, those words are some of the most precious jewels that are tucked into the Word of God. The Lord is saying to all those who are saved by the blood of Jesus Christ, whose name written in the book of life, they will be fearless in the face of persecution. That's what he's saying. Faithful believers will say, I'm not afraid of captivities. I'm not afraid of the sword. The Antichrist may kill my body, but he can never separate me from the love of God. But before Jesus returns, the Antichrist will rise, and he will preach as if he is Christ. He'll preach a message of peaceful coexistence. A message of, let's just be one big happy human family. Let's all just get under one tent. Have you ever seen the bumper sticker that says coexist? Here. As believers in Jesus Christ, we don't only respect people of other faith. No, no, no. We don't just tolerate them. No, no. We love them. You with me? We love them. That's our command of our Lord. We have no choice but to love them. But loving them compels me to lovingly but firmly say that there is no name under heaven given to men by which they must be saved. That is true love. That's true love. Is the Christian faith the only faith that teaches about the last days, the end times? No. Talk to some of the Orthodox Jews, they're waiting for their Messiah to come. Islam teaches that a powerful leader will rise in the last days. And the similarities between the biblical Antichrist and the Muslim Mahdi, or Messiah, or the guided one, is astounding. I told you, the devil knows the Bible. He knows the Bible. See, their Messiah or Imam Mahdi will be seen as Savior who will lead the revolution to establish a global empire. The Mahdi will rule the earth as the final caliphate or successor to their prophet. Muslims believe that the Mahdi will appear at the same time of Jesus' return. And they believe that Jesus will return, but not as the Son of God. The Muslims see him as merely a prophet named Isa. Nonetheless, they believe Jesus will return, and they even call him Messiah. But listen carefully. They place the Mahdi, their Mahdi, over Jesus. They believe that Jesus will descend into Syria, east of Damascus, and he will assist the Mahdi in the ruling of the earth. After that comes the judgment. Listen carefully. When you read the writings, you'll discover

0: Recently, Ayatollah Amini said, the Mahdi will first offer the Jews and the Christian opportunity to convert. Those who convert will be spared, but if they do not, they will be killed. Listen to what Jesus said in Matthew 24:21. There will be great distress unequaled from the beginning of the world until now and never be equaled again. Daniel chapter 9 verse 27 said that the Antichrist will establish a covenant of 7-year peace with Israel. But halfway he reneges, 3.5 years later, he will turn against them and he will defile Jerusalem with an abomination, causes a desolation. The hadith of Islam says that the Mahdi will make 7-year covenant with Israel. In the final 7 verses, Revelation 13, John reveals a second beast. This one is more dangerous. The first beast is the Antichrist, and he rose from humanity. The second beast will rise from the earth, but this second beast will make sure that people of the earth worship the first beast. The second beast will perform miracles and bringing even down fire from heaven. And the reason the second beast, which is often referred to as the false prophet, he looks like a lamb because he will speak like a Christian. He will claim to be a Christian, but he will assist in the worship of the Antichrist. Islam said that Isa will assist the Mahdi. The Bible said that the false prophet will assist the Antichrist to establish a global domination. Beloved, that's not a coincidence. The devil knows the scripture better than many Christians. Satan knows the Bible. The false prophet will ensure the worship of the Antichrist. Everyone will be required to receive the mark of the beast. Those who refuse that mark will not be able to buy or sell. Last verse, chapter 13. This verse has baffled people for years. I want to demystify it for you. Verse 18. This calls for wisdom. If anyone has insight, let him calculate the number of the beast. For it is man's number. His number is 666. People have always been baffled by that number. It's not a secret code. It really isn't. I have been telling you throughout the series of messages that number 7 is the number of completion, is the number of perfection. And if a 7 is the number of completion and perfection, what looks like 7 but is not is number 6. If 7 represents Christ, 6 represents Satan. If 7 represents perfection, 6 represents wickedness and evil pretending to be perfection. If the Holy Trinity of God, Father, Son, and Holy Spirit would be referred to as 777, the unholy trinity of Satan, the Antichrist, and the false prophet would be 666. Let me leave you with these words. Every believer in Jesus Christ, you have nothing to fear. You have nothing to fear of Satan. You have nothing to fear of the Antichrist. You have nothing to fear of the false prophet. Your name is written in the book of life, not in pencil and eraser, but with the blood of the Lamb of God, Jesus Christ Himself.
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10: Today on Focus on the Family with Jim Daly, we're going to be exploring a really tender topic, and it's going to affect all of us at some point. The topic is illustrated by a quote that was attributed to Jamie Anderson, who said, "Grief, I've learned, is really just love. It's all the love you want to give, but cannot. All of that unspent love gathers up in the corners of your eyes, the lump in your throat, and in that hollow part of your chest." Well, thanks for joining us. Your host is Focus President and author Jim Daly, and I'm John Fuller.
9: John, I think grief is such a powerful and sometimes overwhelming emotion. It's one, to be honest, that I don't like going over to that door. I don't like opening it. You know, Jean and her family have had significant issues occur, and she's taught me a lot about going to that door. And I think one of the most fearful times in my life, when she was at her depth of grief after losing her brother, and you know, I was like, let's get going, we got to pick ourselves up and go. And she looked at me and said, you know what, not everybody's wired like that. You got to sit with me here in my grief. It freaked me out. Seriously. Yeah. I was like, I don't like doing that. I don't want to do that. And why don't you come with me? We'll keep moving. And so it's been a really interesting experience for me to just do that as best as I could, as imperfectly as I did it. You know, the scripture, Isaiah 53, says, "He has borne our griefs and carried our sorrows." Isn't that awesome? And another great scripture that I love is Psalm 34:18. "The Lord is near to the brokenhearted." Yeah. "And saves those crushed in spirit." So there's something about this life that grief almost lays the groundwork for our receptivity to the Holy Spirit and the Lord's work. Yeah. It's a humbling thing. And I'm very anticipatory about this discussion today and how it's going to help many, many listeners.
10: Mm-hmm. Yeah, we have a couple of really great guests to help us do this. Your sister-in-law, Jane Daly, is back here with us. She's the author of 16 books, and one we're going to hear more about today is called Hole in My Family Portrait. We've also invited our colleague Jeremy Keaton into the studio, and Jeremy is a marriage and family therapist and heads up our counseling team here at Focus on the Family. Now, both of these guests have great, powerful personal stories about grief. And if that's something you're going through right now, please reach out to us. We have a team of caring Christian counselors here, and it'd be an honor to talk with you, listen to where you're at, pray with you, and they're a phone call away. Our number is 800, the letter A in the word family.
9: Jane, welcome back. It's always good to have my sister-in-law here. Thank 16 you. Books?
11: 16.
9: Wow, you've written more books than I have.
11: Oh, come on.
9: I am going to bow to you, oh, author.
11: Finally.
9: No, that's good. You've been waiting for that day.
11: Yes.
9: Let's call my brother. We'll all celebrate. Okay. Yeah. Jeremy, it's good to have you in here, too.
12: Jim, it's good to be here. I've loved growing up at Focus on the Family in my career. 25 years here. It's just special to be a part.
9: 25 years.
12: Special to be a part of what we do here.
9: Yeah. And it's all part of the healing process. That's what's so good about that when you talk to folks.
11: Loss is universal. Everyone is going to experience loss at some point in their life.
9: Yeah. We often say that here as well. Mm-hmm. Jane, let's get into it. So let's start with your story, which involves your son, my nephew, Bobby, who I often said, Bobby, that's the one family member I would definitely hire. That guy was, he was good. He was a hard worker, just a really great guy. But you describe him.
11: All of that. And he was also really difficult to raise. And I often said that if he would have been born first, he would have been an only child because he was so strong-willed. But I think that that strong-willed personality was what drove him to be successful as an adult in his chosen field, which was to do home theater and wiring
9: security
11: and stuff. And
9: he did our home.
11: He did. And he had a great personality. He was funny. The thing that that warmed my heart as a mom is that he seemed to befriend those who were maybe a little awkward, maybe not in the same social circle as he was because he was so popular.
9: He really was.
11: And I remember that about him. Yeah. That's the thing that stands out is that he wanted to make those people part of his group to make them feel special.
9: That was so good. He hit somewhere around 17. Mm-hmm. And what happened? He encountered some peculiar things.
11: He did. He was complaining about some pain in his back. He was a football player, so pain in the back was normal. You're going to experience a lot of pain when you're getting hit. But he also said, hey, Mom, I've got these swollen glands in my neck. And I said, well, you know, don't worry about it. You probably have a cold. Just tell the doctor when you go in for your physical. So he went in for the physical and the doctor was alarmed. Mike took him, which was good, but they did some biopsies and it came back as being stage 4 Hodgkin's, which was kind of just pulled the rug out from under us. Why would our son at 17 be diagnosed with cancer?
9: Right. In that journey, just that portion of it, we're going to get into more of his story, but how did that communicate to you faith-wise? Did you have the fist to God saying, God, how could you do this to me?
11: It wasn't so much of anger, it was more confusion, because we had been going to a church at that time that was very much you lay hands on somebody and they are healed, and if they're not healed, you obviously missed something in your faith journey. You didn't pray hard enough. You didn't cover your son with prayer. You missed something. So there was a lot of my faith was questioned. I questioned my faith in that. How could this have happened when I was so diligent to read the Bible, tithe, pray? How could this have happened to our family?
9: Mm-hmm. And I mean, that quid pro quo, it's not just you that has done this. I mean, we all do that to a degree. Yeah. If we're performing for the Lord, won't he reward us with a peaceful life?
11: Right.
9: Our children shouldn't get cancer.
11: Yeah.
9: And in that context, how did you begin to process that then? How did that get better for you or more understandable?
11: It took at least a year of just not attending church, of stepping back from anything that had anything to do with the Lord. And it was through some friends of ours who met with us and said, you know, talk to us about what's going on. Talk to us about the journey. And they helped us heal. They helped us see that God is not waiting for us to perform. He is a God of grace. Yeah. And that helped.
9: Well, and I would think in that context, you know, that one thing, do we really believe God is there, that he's in control, and that he loves us, right?
11: Right.
9: But it is destabilizing, because when these things happen, we don't feel that way.
11: Right.
9: Like, God, if you love me, this would not happen to me.
11: Exactly.
9: And then you got to try to find a way to square all of that in your theology, your walk here on this earth.
11: Well, especially if you feel like, as I did, I've done everything I need to do. Yeah. I've been a good Christian. I have tithed. I have prayed. I have read the Bible.
9: Your husband was a pastor.
11: My husband was a pastor. So goodness and mercy shall follow me all the days of my life.
9: Yeah. So 11 years in, and we're going to get to you, Jeremy, on your story, but 11 years in, after this Hodgkin's diagnosis, another blow. What happened? Bobby was moving along, got married.
11: He called us one evening and said, I've been having trouble breathing and not really sure what's going on. I'm going in. And, you know, CT scans and MRIs, nothing, can't figure anything out. I'm going in for exploratory surgery. Mm. And that was the blow, because that's the phone call you don't want to have when you are waiting, kind of like with the other shoe to drop.
9: Yeah.
11: And so I ended up flying out here. He went into exploratory surgery, and it ended up he had a very rare form of sarcoma in his chest, and it was inoperable. So that was the second blow.
9: Yeah. And that eventually was the thing that took his life.
11: About a year later.
9: Yeah.
11: Mm-hmm.
9: And we'll get back to that. But Jeremy, yeah.
12: And I just want to comment on listening to Jane's story, the importance of connecting with people and caring for people.
9: Oh, yeah.
12: And the power of friendship and patience and not rushing people, not giving trite answers. It's so important when you're experiencing people in shocking loss and hard loss.
9: Yeah.
12: And being able to be equipped to do that as God's people.
9: And it's so difficult because it's not something we study.
12: Right.
9: It's a life moment, and we're not skilled at it.
12: We live in a grief illiterate culture, as a lot of grief specialists will say, and we're not comfortable. And Jim, your response, like you said earlier, it's not comfortable to be in that, and it's not normal or easy to want to grieve. It's why you have to be intentional and choose it, and you don't want it to overwhelm or consume you, and yet it's so important. It can be transformative. It can be a depth of connection with God that we don't avail ourselves to because, you know, in our microwave society, we want to pack it up and just move forward only. And again, that's important.
9: Yeah.
12: I mean, I know your story, Jim. Moving forward has been a gift that God gave you, and yet your wife also is a gift to you as well. And rounding that out and learning how to sit in something that wouldn't be what you choose and meeting God in that is powerful.
9: Let's turn to your story and what happened in your family. Why don't you give us that topic, you know, high-line view?
12: You know, you could have told me that my family would get in a spaceship and travel to the moon, and I would have believed that more than what actually did happen. Mm-hmm. And that my father died of suicide after some very elongated few years of mental illness, COVID events in our family, losses, his own, perhaps his brain being probably affected by COVID, very uncharacteristic behaviors for a period of time. And it's hard to talk about that because that's really not who he was in the least. This joyful Christian man devoted to his family, serving his community, that's who he was. And yet life has some unexpected and mysterious things in it. And at the end, in physical illness and weakness, he was caught by the Lord in that moment in time when he did end his life. But so uncharacteristic of the rest of his life.
9: And again, these are all the difficulties that family face, the grief that we will face. Jane, as you said, that moment will come for everybody, the loss of a loved one, a spouse, a child, a parent. And it's just part of what we go through in this life. And again, God uses those things to help us tenderly look more deeply into what we are, how we're created, what we're about. Look at David in the Psalms. I mean,
11: that's the goal, though. That is the goal. It's not to get stuck and to just wallow in that grief forever, but it is hopefully a catalyst to turn you closer to God, which I think
9: hopefully
11: I experienced. Yes.
9: Hopefully.
11: The first time when Bobby was diagnosed, no, I withdrew from God. But the second time I leaned in because I really wanted to see, what are you doing with this, Lord? Because do I believe everything that I've been taught, that God is good, that God is sovereign, that God is great, and that he loves me? Do I believe that? Can I believe that in seeing my son at 30 years old die?
9: But what is the honesty and the feeling, though? Like, no, right now it doesn't feel that way. And that's a very honest response. Mm-hmm. So how do you crawl your way back? In fact, Jeremy, you pointed out, I think, the five needs that we have and why they're significant. What are those five needs? Yeah,
12: grief specialist, and I want to give credit to someone I've studied, David Kessler. He talks about our needs in grief. And in grief, we need to have it witnessed. We need to be able to speak about our grief and have safe people to witness that. And we also, grief needs, we need to express it in our emotions. We need to be able to express grief. To be free of old wounds is a big one. As you go through the journey, what are the what ifs? What are the kind of bargaining with God? What are the old wounds that need to be really addressed and resolved? And that's where counseling can be of help. And then to integrate the pain and loss into your story. It's part of life. It is part of our story now. It's not who I am, but it's part of how God is shaping me. Mm-hmm. To integrate that. And then to make meaning. The fifth is really significant. How will I make meaning of this? And as believers in God and with the scripture and with truth, we have something that others don't necessarily have if you don't know the gospel and the character of God personally. So making meaning in our faith is powerful. Mm. Yeah. Those are the five areas, Jim.
9: Those are good.
10: Yeah, and we'll have resources for you if this is something touching where you're at, where you know somebody who's going through grief, right at our website. This is Focus on the Family with Jim Daly, and we're talking today with Jeremy Keaton and Jane Daly, and exploring grief and sadness and loss. And as we indicated earlier, we're here for you. Our number is 800-A-FAMILY, or you can stop by focusonthefamily.com/broadcast. You know, as you're talking, Jeremy, and I'd love your perspective too, Jane, everybody grieves differently. We've established that, and I've seen that in our own family's losses. How do I know if I'm stuck, and how do I know if I'm actually moving in the right direction? Like, how do I know when to let go and move on? There's no real easy answer here, but what's your experience and insight on that?
12: Grief doesn't have a script, and so you said it well. I think the important thing is that you are choosing to connect with others, not isolating.
9: Jeremy, let me interrupt there. That can be difficult. Yeah. How important is it to press through that kind of self-restraint where you don't feel like it? Mm. You're in this cocoon. You're comfortable there. You're healing there. How do you find the gumption, if I could use that word, to press out, to go out with friends at a certain point? How do you know when it's right?
10: Even friends who don't understand.
9: Right. I mean, you're opening yourself up to those terrible add-ons. Like, I'm so sorry. Yeah. Let's just stop there. But everybody adds on. He's in a better place. Yeah. He's, you know, all the things we shouldn't say.
12: Yeah. It's very important that you have and identify who is safe and who you could be comfortable with. And if that's just one place and one person to start with, start there.
9: Yeah.
12: And hopefully you might find that in the church, maybe professional counseling, a Christian counselor, someone who specializes in meeting people right where they are, reading a book like Jane's, that's why you wrote your memoir, so that people can say, I'm not alone. The point of grief isn't closure and getting past it. It's connection.
9: Yeah.
12: And so finding something you can connect with, that's why we're doing this program,
9: yeah.
12: right? Your grief, a need is to be witnessed and expressed. So find the one place you can start. And even if that is professional help,
9: yeah.
12: there's grief share groups. There's somewhere, and I know, Jane, you benefited from that, the grief share. You may want to comment. Find somewhere where somebody gets you and, yeah. and start there.
9: Before you do, and we're going to get to that grief share site that I think you engaged with, but you lit up there with the things people shouldn't say. I saw you kind of jump out of your seat. But part of it is, how do you ready your own soul and your own emotions, knowing that people are going to say things that are yeah. really not helpful?
11: I don't think you can ever ready your soul.
9: You didn't have that experience where you
11: I had that, and okay. I got angry because I didn't think he was in a better place.
9: Right.
11: I mean, yes, of course he was. I knew, I had the assurance that Bobby had an eternal life. But when people said that, it made me mad. And the other thing that I hope that people understand this is that I don't want to talk about how he died. And it's almost like people want assurance, well, that's not going to happen to me. He died of cancer. I would rather talk about what was he like. So what I've learned is going through the process, when I meet somebody who says, oh, I can relate, my child died, tell me about your child. I found that people that I know said, well, I didn't want to ask you because I didn't want to make you sad. Well, I'm going to be sad anyway, so right. go ahead.
9: But talk about those great attributes, what he was, who he was.
11: Exactly. He was fun. He was witty. He was yeah. cutting sometimes, but yeah. always in a funny way.
9: Yeah.
11: But the grief share thing is, so when you talk about being ready, Mike and I started attending a grief share group. And after 2 weeks, we just said, it is way too early. We are not ready for this. Yeah. So we waited an entire probably 6 to 8 months where we then started another grief share group, and it was time. It was like, yeah. okay, now we can talk about it. We can share with others and find those people who we feel safe with.
9: Yeah, and that did bring you a sense of comfort.
11: Comfort, and I won't say closure, because that yeah. there is no closure.
9: Yeah,
12: right. And no comparison is important. And being able to be in your story and have empathy for others, and others to have empathy for you, that's what's key. And you do have to be braced for different responses and
9: right.
12: be gracious with others
9: right.
12: And gracious with yourself.
9: Right. And to defend those people, they don't know. They haven't right. gone through it either, probably. They've never sat and really thought about, what do I do for a friend who's grieving?
11: Yeah.
9: I mean, you've got to be patient, think about that, be ready with a scripture or two, but it's not something we encounter all the time.
12: Well, we want control and answers and put a bow on it. And that's, again, to be gracious. We're all looking for, are we okay in this world? And so death is not what we were made for. Loss is not what we were made for. And so it's, in a sense, human and natural to have some discomfort with it.
9: Yeah.
12: So that's normal.
9: You, Jeremy, talk about the three C's of getting through grief. Let's make sure we hit those.
12: Yeah, there's
9: here.
12: Three practical things. Choose, connect, and communicate. So choose how you will handle the hard days. There's going to the holidays, for instance. Mm-hmm. My dad died a little before Thanksgiving, and you know, the first year and the first couple of rounds of holidays, not comfortable. I mean, and at the same time, we chose what we were going to do together. You choose what you're going to do, think ahead, and then connect with people. Continue to build bonds and nurture bonds. And isolation is one of the worst things for
9: yeah,
12: you.
9: Yeah.
12: And so where you can connect, and it doesn't, you know, just choose where you can connect. Choose what you can do versus what you can't do. And then communicate with others what your intentions are. I'm going to communicate, hey, I'm not ready to attend that yet. Thank you for inviting me. I hope I can in a few months. Communicate where you are
9: yeah.
12: in that way.
9: Jeremy, let me ask you this, because we're right at the end here, and it's so important. The spiral of depression, I mean, this can build on itself in a very negative way. You know, this bad result, this bad situation that occurred, loss of a loved one, and then it can spiral into other things. What are some of the signs that we need to be aware of in our own hearts, but also with those we love around us, if they go through some difficulty? What are signs that we should be watching for in ourselves and in those we love to say, we better get some help?
12: There's a quote again, David Kessler: "What we run from pursues us. What we face transforms us." Mm. So one sign would be if you know that you're saying, "I don't want to face it. I'm not going to face it. I'm not going to look at it. Not going to look at it," and it will pursue you. And so having, it's kind of like climbing up the high dive. You ever do that as a kid, the high jump? And it's like, "I think I can do that." And you get up and you look down and you're like, "Nope, not jumping off this." Right. It's having someone in the Lord Jesus and the Holy Spirit as your helper to climb the high dive and say, I'm going to dive into what I need to rather than avoid.
9: Yeah.
12: And so some of the, you know, obviously clinical body depression, things where you want to watch for signs of I'm not eating, I'm not drinking, or I'm overeating, or I'm using substance, or I'm escaping, or I'm numbing out. These are things that you want to get some attention on and help from. If you see that either over or underindulgent sleep issues, all of those things that can get into your body and your biochemistry and turn into a clinical depression.
9: Yeah, just be sensitive to changes.
12: Self-care is so important, and giving yourself permission. I took extra space and time in this last year, had a lot of conversation, did journaling. That tenderness with yourself, and if you're ministering to somebody in grief, just being extra empathetic and tender with the space and the time they need.
9: Kindness and gentleness.
11: Right. Sometimes all you need is just somebody to sit with you and not to give you any platitudes, but just to sit with you and be sympathetic or empathetic.
9: Let's end here, Jane. Psalm 23, especially verse 4, meant a lot to you. That's, you know, the great poetic verse of, "Although we walk through the valley of the shadow of death, I will fear no evil," right? Mm-hmm. How did that speak to your heart in Bobby's situation?
11: I dwelt a lot in that particular psalm because it was, I walk through the valley. I walk through. I'm not staying there. I'm not going to live here. I will stay here maybe for a year, but that's it. Then I'm walking through, and that it's a shadow. Death is a shadow. It's not the real thing. The real thing is the eternal life that we have after this life is done. That psalm was really my comfort.
9: Yeah, especially to look at it in that kind of detail and to understand it, how to apply it in your own life. That's so much of Scripture, right? Mm-hmm. How does this affect me? How does this speak to my heart in my situation?
11: Exactly.
9: And that's a great way to read the Psalms particularly. But, man, this has been really good. It has flown by. Always the beauty in the Christian community to want to be able to help others that are going through that shadow, right? Mm-hmm. That valley. So thanks for being with us, both of you.
12: And I just want to say that joy and sorrow both can coexist. It's not either or. It's not like when you're in mourning, you can't also be in the richness and the joy and the friendship of the Lord.
9: Yeah, so very good. So very good. This is the book, Jane's book, Hole in My Family Portrait. We do have that hole in our heart too, as our nephew. And he was a good guy, you know, and your dad, I'm sure I didn't meet him, but I'm sure he was as well, obviously. And these are the things where life takes us out somehow, some way. And then those of us that are still here have to deal with that. So appreciate it. And I think you get the spirit of this. We're here to help. This is Focus on the Family's mission every day when we walk in. Jeremy and his team in the counseling department, literally think of them as waiting for your phone call. So avail yourself to Focus on the Family. I believe I can say we will help you. And I don't know what that'll look like, but I do believe in the team and our ability to deliver that help in Christ. And if you know somebody who's in this situation, a family member or friend, get a copy of Jane's book as a way of helping them begin that healing journey. We do it very simply. Make a gift of any amount, $5, $10. 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And that's our way of investing in you.
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9: John, let me share a comment we received from a woman named Evelyn who contacted our counseling team. 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I was stuck, but I am now on the right path. 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
8: You may remember yesterday, by the way, it's Logan Seculo, Will Haynes in the studio. You may remember yesterday we did the first half of the show in the New York Times about their report over in Israel. One of their senior journalists was there saying, you know what, still, after 3 years, something doesn't seem right to these Israelis. They still seem to think they were the victims of the October 7th attack that killed 1,200 of their people and kidnapped 250 and led to a lot of war that led beyond that. Again, of course, those weren't military people. Those were people at a music festival, people in their local communities. That grotesque sentence, that sentence that really did not only just state and imply that Israelis still think, and how dare they, still think that they are the victims of October 7th. Well, you know what? We made quite a stink about it yesterday. We spent a good portion of the show talking about this. And we said we doubted, actually, we would hear from the New York Times, that the New York Times probably not do anything about this. They'll just let it slip by. But you know what? It must have gotten to the right people. Because later yesterday, in the evening, the New York Times made an adjustment to their article, Will.
10: That's right. So if you remember, specifically it said, but the Israelis still believe, largely, that they are the victims of October 7th. That is the original post that was in that article. Well, they updated it with an editor's note, September 16th. So 2 days after this article went up.
8: 2 days after the article went up, by the way, but only hours after we did our show.
10: Right. They have this editor's note. Because of an editing error, an earlier version of this article included a statement that was intended to convey Israelis' perception of the government's military response to the October 7th terror attack in relation to the attacks, but inadvertently suggested that Israelis' experience as terror victims was a matter of perception. It has been removed from the article. So not just a note clarifying, but actually removing the sentence from the article.
8: I have to applaud for a moment. We gave him a lot of grief yesterday. Rightfully so. And someone in that newsroom agreed with us. And I have to give them a bit of applause here and say, you know what? Because you could have just made an adjustment to that sentence. You could have just quickly made a, hey, new version of the article is up. Or just let it slide by. Because you know what? We can, you know, make a stink. A lot of people can. That doesn't necessarily mean the New York Times is going to listen. So I have to say thank you to whoever it is on staff of the New York Times that put out this statement. Even though I doubt it was inadvertently, I will say that's probably being very light on that word. But the fact that they admitted that it said in there that this was the fact that how dare Israelis essentially consider themselves the victims of October 7th. The fact they even said it in pretty clear English, borderline apologizing. Can we put that statement back up again? The statement from the New York Times? Let's get it up if we can get it back up there. Again, the last sentence of that, you know, that says, no, this was the original. I meant the new one that we had up there. Yeah, there it is. Because of an editing error, an earlier version's article, including a statement, was intended to convey. Let's skip that. It inadvertently suggested that Israelis' experience as terror victims was a matter of perception. It has been removed from the article. Good on you, editors of the New York Times. I don't say that a lot, but I will say there are moments where this audience shows up and answers the call, and you did it. And we got a response from, you know, the only news that's fit to print. Well,
11: it's all the news. It's not the only news that's fit to print.
8: Oh, sorry. Sorry.
11: You said it wrong. Well, democracy dies in the darkness.
8: One of us is a subscriber. One of us used to pay for the games only. That being said, phone lines are open for you at 1-800-684-3110. We're not going to spend the whole hour on this, but there is a lot to cover in this, including some news from our friend Hassan Piker. We're going to discuss that coming up. Phone lines are open for you, like I said, 1-800-684-3110. Thank you to all of you who made an earthquake of noise after this show. The New York Times had to respond. We'll be right back.
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13: Did you watch the Emmy Award show last Monday night? I didn't, and I haven't watched any award show in years. That's because it's mostly liberals awarding liberals and winners attacking a Republican president or Republicans in general. This year's show, I read, was hosted by Marissa Hargitay, who has made a career of the Law & Order series of NBC. The one bright moment went to Michael J. Fox, who has Parkinson's, and told his story while many in the audience wept. These TV shows are about the same, lots of men shooting men and women shooting men, but few men shooting women. This from a crowd that believes in gun control. Then there are the plots, if you can call them that. Serial killers seem to be a favorite plot, and abuse of women, which I assume attracts a female audience that fears or has been abused in some way. In any case, it's all about violence, explosions, and other things that are distractions from what matters most. Me? When I have time, I watch old movies, news, which can be depressing, and sports. Let them keep their awards. I'm Cal Thomas.
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8: Simple. Welcome back to Seculo. My brother Jordan Seculo joining us in studio now. Let's reset a bit of what happened. Yesterday, we came on the show. We talked to you about the New York Times report. It was covering a new documentary that was out at the Venice Film Festival about Gaza, called Naza, of course, talking about the situation from a point of view that surely paints Israel as the villain in this story. However, the New York Times, they've been talking about it, and in this report from one of their senior reporters from the Middle East, from Jerusalem, who is stationed there, said, hey, in pretty much the exact quote, I think we can pull it up here, the quote that originally it said that Israelis in general largely still consider themselves the victims of October 7th. That's the quote. But Israelis still largely view themselves as the victims of October 7th. We made a stink about this because, of course, they do. You can have a disagreement, by the way, at the Israeli response to October 7th and still see that the victims of October 7th, and as an isolated incident, was, of course, the Israeli people, as 1,200 people were murdered. Innocent civilians were murdered. And, of course, you had hundreds more kidnapped and captured and held as hostages. Nobody disputes that part of it. You can dispute what came before. You can dispute the response. But you can't dispute the fact that October 7th, again, was what was considered the Israeli 9/11. I mean, this is something where thousands of people, in the reverberation around the world that happened from it. But of course, we know nearly 3 years later how history has changed, how perception has changed. But we came on here, we made a stink about it. Some others made a stink about it. You all, the listener, the viewer, went on your social media channels. You shared that you found this to be disgusting and vile and inappropriate. And look, for the New York Times, a lot of times you don't feel like you're going to, maybe you're talking up against a brick wall. But we made noise. And this is why it's important to make noise. Because the New York Times had to respond, and the simplest explanation of this is they took the sentence and deleted it from the article and put out a statement. That is a victory, folks. Even if they want to caveat it in some word salad post that they're responding to, this is a victory for those of us that stand up for truth in journalism.
11: Well, and once again, when we talk about what's the solution, how do you combat bad speech? It's with more speech. It's pointing out the bad speech. This isn't censorship. This isn't some sort of canceling the New York Times. What this is pointing out the errors and them having to respond because it's so obvious. You know what it also, it vindicates what we said yesterday of the arbitrariness of putting the sentence in. Like, you didn't have to say, but Israelis largely view themselves, because that's a given when it comes to the massive terror attack that happened on them on October 7th. So there, even they didn't have to change the sentence. They just deleted it and the story stood as it was. It shows that it was a biased sentence, that it was never supposed to exist in real journalism and news. And this was their response. Editor's note, September 16th, which, by the way, the article, which probably not a ton of people were going to go read, had been up for 2 days. So it was after the outcry of a couple days later that they did take action. And they said this, because of an editing error already there, the editing that, yeah, we should have taken this out.
8: The editing probably was no one read it before it went up.
11: An earlier version of this article included a statement that was intended to convey Israelis' perception of the government's military response to the October 7th terror attack in retaliation to the attacks. Word salad. That sentence there means nothing.
8: They could delete that sentence.
11: Yeah, that one also. Editing error, editors. But inadvertently suggested that Israelis' experience as terror victims was a matter of perception. That's the one you need. It has been removed from the article. It shows everything that we said yesterday, Jordan, about this is ridiculous. This is disgusting. Yeah. This is, imagine if they said in an article about the war in Afghanistan, said, but Americans still largely consider themselves the victims of 9/11. That's the equivalent here. It is, you have to celebrate the wins when you get them in institutions like the New York Times.
16: You do. And the fact that the New York Times admitted it was a terror attack on Israelis. Yeah. And when you are attacked by terrorists, what is the international community okay with when you respond? And for the most part, the U.S. has set the precedent that when you are attacked by terrorists, you have every right to go in and kill every single person, destroy every single piece of infrastructure you need.
8: Essentially a declaration of war.
16: So that terrorist group is never operable again and never harms one of your citizens again. And Israel hasn't even done that in the Gaza Strip. If you look at, again, what the United States has done in these multi-long efforts that still existed, even in the post-Bin Laden world, to take out terror groups that threaten the United States of America. And we have understood as a world that when a terrorist attack, you can respond, and you don't have to respond proportionally. What, would you like Israel to go in, kidnap a few hundred Palestinians, rape a few Palestinians, put it on camera, and then kill 1,000, and then say, okay, eye for an eye? That's not how the world works. When you're a terrorist, and when you elect a terrorist regime to run your territory, You will die like most terrorists, ultimately at the hands of a stronger party, which is what is still going on in that conflict, which doesn't get as much news. It's the same message to the Iranian terrorists,
17: right,
16: and the Iranian people. If you don't ultimately stand up, what will your government look like in 20 years? Probably not a place your children are going to want to live.
17: Right, and I think that's...
16: If they're even alive at that point.
17: That is one of the big notes we need to take from this, is that just because, clearly, the media has decided which side is good and which side is bad here, you still can't change history. You still can't go back. Even if you have a point of view that says Israel is doing too much...
16: They did this attack, not that attack.
17: But you can't take a terrorist attack and then decide... Oh, because of 3 years later,
16: yeah, I mean,
17: the narrative changes.
16: Ask them, if they did exactly what Hamas did, whose side would they be on?
17: Right.
16: Because they can be on Hamas's side. So they're okay with raping and killing women on camera. They're okay with killing children, parents in front of them, killing them, bodies being destroyed, giving dead bodies back, playing like they're going to be turned alive, those who were kidnapped. Would the world say, okay, you know what, let's celebrate Israel in this struggle, free the Israelis, you know, is that who would be on stage at concerts and in these mass rallies in London and all over the country? Would Antifa endorse Israel because they said, you know what, we're just going to do exactly to the Gazans what they did to us. So we'll kill just as many people, we'll kidnap just as many, and we'll kill just as many that were kidnapped. We'll put some videos up of us doing it and worse things, and then we'll turn some over if you make concessions to us. Yeah. Then what does the world say? I mean, is that how they'd like us to start conducting military actions?
11: Well, and once again, when they use these faux terms of proportional response, that's the very question you're asking. Is that what they look for when they say proportional, meaning...
16: There's nothing proportional response to a terrorist attack.
11: And once
16: again... proportional response is you have to kill the terrorist. And the terrorists, they hide behind women and children and in hospitals. We know this. I don't know why the world won't accept that. It's just a fact that terrorists are bad people. Don't wave their flags. It doesn't mean that you have to agree with the other side 100%. It means don't jump in bed with terrorists who ultimately would make you, if you're part of the LGBTQ community, the next enemy. I mean, these leftists just don't understand who they are dealing with. And unless you've been in that part of the world, you'll never understand. And yes, they will take your support now, and they will cut your head off next year.
11: Well, and that's exactly what we even talked about yesterday, is that it's not even, as ridiculous as the statement is, it reveals all the bias, but it also, the New York Times has created a framework. The New York Times, as well as the people on the left that have been marching around saying to the river, to the sea, and things of that nature, and the protest on campus, they've created an environment where violence against Jews has become normalized and okay, and you've seen the spike in the hate crimes against specific people. And it really does stem from creating these narratives by using old tropes of saying, look, the Israelis see themselves as the victims. You almost, it's comical, if it weren't so serious, how much they fall into the traps of history that we have seen over and over and over again. The way that people decide, you know what we're going to do? We're going to blame the Jews again and make them say, oh, they just are seeing themselves as the victims. They fall into these traps over and over, and they make it seem like culturally it's okay for people to go even further. They were caught here. It was called out. They had to correct. And I also think it's interesting. We had a fun time yesterday morning trying to gift the article to each other because I am the account holder, as you mentioned.
17: Yes,
11: I'm having to send the gift article to everybody because, you know, they've got their paywall. They made their corrected article that they put out open to everyone. They personally gifted it to the world to show how good they are, pat themselves on the back, that they corrected this because of their editing error.
17: Yeah, I want to hear from you now, though. We have a few lines open for you at 1-800-684-3110. And look, you know that this has been a part of our fight here at the ACLJ for a number of years, decades at this point. So when you support the work of the ACLJ, that is also what you're supporting. We're also going to talk a little bit more about some of the work of the ACLJ coming up, and how you can get directly involved. If you want a little spoiler on how you can get directly involved, go to aclj.org/sign right now and sign the petition. Join us here at the ACLJ. This is a really interesting fight. Maybe get yourself a little bit engaged with it. Understand what we're going to talk about even before we get to it a little bit later on the show. Again, that's at aclj.org/sign. Phone lines are open for you. 1-800-684-3110. 1-800-684-3110. We'll be right back with more on Seculo. Don't go anywhere. Just a moment.
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17: Welcome back to Seculo. I do want to hear from you at 1-800-684-3110. You're on hold. Stay on hold. We'll get to you. I do want to pivot just a little bit here and talk a little about the ACLJ work. This is a story that made a lot of news, and you may find yourself having a lot of questions about it. And the ACLJ has decided to get involved as well. I'm going to let Will kind of set up the origin of this story and then how you can get involved. Again, I encourage you to go sign a petition. And said, go get yourself educated. Because, look, this is a heavy topic. I will say, if you're listening to small children, we've already talked about some pretty hardcore topics already today. So you may have already changed the channel. But this one is just one that's very nuanced. And is we got to really think about it. But, of course, it involves the fight for life.
11: That's right. This involves an individual, a nurse from Alaska, that agreed to be a surrogate for a California family that was going to carry their child. And during that course of that pregnancy, there was a diagnosis for a heart syndrome that could have been possible as they do tests and things through the normal course of that. The parents in this situation, those that had contracted with this surrogate, then were pointing to provisions in the surrogacy agreement that if there were severe fetal abnormalities, they asked this individual to abort the child, to end the pregnancy. And she bravely refused and said that she believed that

0: You contract the taking of life. Is that something that you can then force someone to go and have to follow inside a contract? Or is that something that, again, a contract should not be able to force? And at issue here is there jurisdiction? It's a reminder for everyone in the United States. When you sign contracts that involve lives, involve children,
1: yeah, medical.
0: You don't just do that on your own. And in fact, that's why I bring up that duress argument as well. But here, I think what's at stake is in the future of this is to make sure in the United States that it's clear that if these provisions are allowed, so that those out there may be considering being a surrogate know that at any point in time, under U.S. law, they can tell you have to go have an abortion and get rid of this life that you've been growing, or we're going to say no, that's fine. This is a treatable illness. This was not a life threatening illness that was found, and you know, but a lot of these tests, they think, but this was something that could have been treatable for their whole life, totally normal life, so not a serious medical complication at all, and yet still, that these parents said, abort or we come after you.
2: Yeah, and that's what's happening, and that's the precedent that's going to be stated, because right now the baby has been born. I want to make sure that's clear.
0: Correct. Right. But there's disputes there too.
2: There's disputes of who has custody and all of that. So what this is going to do. Is this at least will, because these are very complicated and very 21st century, if you will, rules that need to be set, this will at least have, like Jordan said, ruling potentially from the Supreme Court of the United States that says this is what has to happen.
3: Well, and once again, as we even said, it's not just one issue at stake here. There's jurisdictional issues, custody issues, contractual issues. All of those are being kind of laid bare here. We are engaging at the ACLJ by filing a brief. We filed it this week, this Tuesday, actually, at the Supreme Court. This is what we think is very important work. It is pro-life work. But it is one of those things that you can go read the article up at ACLJ.org. It's titled, She Said No to Abortion. ACLJ files emergency Supreme Court brief in surrogacy case.
2: And you can get involved.
3: Right, exactly. These are issues that are very complex. And that's one of the reasons why it's amazing that we have such great attorneys here that are able to look at this and be like, this is the way we need to engage this. This is the way that this topic needs to be addressed. And you are helping that by signing petitions, by supporting the work, by donating, all of that. Goes towards things like this.
2: I want to take a quick call. Let's go to Bill in Wyoming. Bill, go ahead.
4: Yeah, thanks for taking my call. Could you help me get take care of my confusion? Because I see signs and hear these women say, hands off my body, stay away from my body. Now, I'm talking about when this gal was carrying the baby. And yet, this is happening. And where are the women's groups and all this kind of deal, you know? Right. Could you help me with that confusion?
2: Of course. There's hypocrisy always in the fight for life. It feels like it is something that we have to deal with all the time when you actually get down to what it is, because it never and rarely is a fight for life. It's a fight for abortion. But let's take this moment to realize that we live in a very, very complicated society where you can have a contract that says you can end a life in some states and not in another. Okay, well, what does that look like? How does it play out? We know morally where we stand on this issue, of course. But there is always going to be a difference between the morality of which we believe in and the law of the land.
3: Well, and once again, as Bill's saying, my body, my choice is the mantra. In this one, that is completely broken because it's more like your body, our choice is the way that they were trying to make this play out. And in this entire discussion, the surrogate who was carrying the child was thinking of the life of the child and wanting to maintain that, wanting to save that. The child has been born, had surgery immediately for that heart defect. And then it is always remarkable then also when the parents are like, okay, well, now we want custody as well. So there's so many issues, but it's complex. It's not something that you driving down the road are probably like, you know, I wonder about the complexities of contract law when it comes to surrogacy, if there's a birth defect.
2: Right, setting new standards.
3: But these are important, Jordan. We have to engage these type of issues.
0: Yeah, I mean, surrogacy itself can be very controversial. We know it is to a lot of our listeners. So that issue alone is controversial. But this then gets into that next level of controversial, which is what are you going to be allowed to contract if we are going to allow surrogacy to move forward in our country and the world? Can you contract that a surrogate has to terminate the life that her body is growing?

0: at any point. And is that a good contract? Is that or is it void? Is that a contract that you can't contract to do illegal things? You can't just contract anything you want. They get thrown out. So that is also part of the argument here, which we hope is made loud and clear ultimately as these kind of cases progress.
1: Yeah, we're going to continue this conversation, of course, go back to sort of the fight against anti-Semitism that is, it seems like, a daily topic here. Phone lines are open for you, 1-800-684-3110. 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
3: Hello, this is Dr. Tony Evans, and I'm looking forward to Waver's Pastor Appreciation Luncheon on October 29th. 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
1: Welcome back to Seculo. We got a lot of topics going on right now, and phone lines are open for you at 1-800-684-3110. Will Haynes in studio, Jordan Seculo in studio. We're going to be taking your calls and comments throughout this next half hour. Again, we just talked about the ACLJ's work and that really complicated issue where a surrogate was asked to abort her child, or their child, that they, you know, she was contractually, at this point, contractually said that she would need to abort the child. She didn't want to do it, felt like it was wrong, went to another state, whole fight ensued. There's a lot to go and talk about this. And the ACLJ is getting involved, so we can talk about that if you want to call in at ACLJ.org or 1-800-684-3110. We also talked, remember, yesterday's show, we opened with about a half an hour talking about the New York Times and how they were saying, how dare the Israelis still think they are the victims of October 7th? Largely, they still believe that. Well, you know what? We made enough stink about that in that sentence that the New York Times answered back, deleted the sentence, and offered, you know, a word salad apology, but honestly, more of a word salad admission of guilt. So there are times where you, the viewer of this show, can make a big stink and get the response that you need. So I want to say thank you to all of you. And then honestly, thank you to whoever that editor is of the New York Times that made this decision. Now, would I have loved to maybe a bit more specific of a response, a little bit more of taking the blame fully? Yeah, sure. But you know what? A win is a win, and I think this is a win. You know, there are moments that have been happening in this fight against anti-Semitism, whether what's happened with McLemore, whether it's what's happened here at the New York Times, where now, it's not that the tide is turning, but at least there is enough on the other side, on our side, at least right now, to push back and get some answers.
6: Well, and once again, we talked about this yesterday also with, we had a caller that was bringing up the fact that the woke right, as people like to call it sometimes, the influencer class that has become so anti-Semitic, has embraced this anti-Israel, anti-Jewish language, peddling in a lot of the bad tropes of antiquity. Right. And even yesterday, you brought up Macklemore. This was Tucker Carlson's broadcast, his podcast yesterday. Here's the title. Tucker on Macklemore's cancellation and the so-called conservatives championing censorship. And then the description is, Macklemore says he loves Jewish people but opposes genocide. Fox News and Bob Kraft call him an anti-Semite. This is the party we elected to fight cancel culture? I think there's a very big difference between calling out speech, as we've seen, or someone saying, I don't necessarily want that in my venue, and cancel culture making something persona non grata. If anything, Macklemore is more popular because of this
1: 100%.
6: Cancel culture than he's ever been.
0: No, I mean, and let's be honest about speech here. You, again, you have freedom of speech in the United States of America, but you also have to deal with the consequences of the speech that you say. I mean, it doesn't mean that freedom of speech doesn't mean there won't be any consequences to what you say. That even if you believe in a robust, there is no such thing as hate speech, you can say whatever you want, that doesn't mean that there's no financial consequences. There might not be legal consequences in the sense that you're not going to be put in jail by the government.
6: Or should you? Yeah, the freedom of speech says Congress shall make no law.
0: Can private industries and companies say, we don't want to do business with you because of the speech that you are engaging in at our venues,
1: yeah,
0: or even as you are heading to our venues? That's not about Macklemore's freedom of speech. It's about whether or not a venue has the right to choose on its own the kind of people it wants to have at that venue and the messages that it's okay or not okay with having. It wasn't even Ed Sheeran doing it. You know, it was these venues saying,
1: the promoters,
0: we're not going to do this.
1: The money behind it.
0: This is not what we're okay with. And look, again,
1: Macklemore called out Robert Kraft, said, I'm donating all of my $1 million that I made from this tour, which good for Macklemore, made $1 million on that tour. And I'm going to donate it all. I think he was donating it to UNRWA, but to Palestinian Relief. Robert Kraft said, fine, I'm going to do $2 million. And Sharon said, I'll do it too. You know why? Because it was never about humanitarian relief.
6: Right. Right.
1: And that's what they're showing in this right now. So, you know, good on all of them for standing up for this. But it is at least a glimmer of hope. Phone lines are open for you at 1-800-684-3110. 1-800-684-3110 to have your voice heard on the air. We'll be right back with more on Seculo.
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8: Quick question, when did you buy your house? 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Here's the kicker. Rates dropped this year. They hit a new low most people don't even know about. Now they're climbing back up. Here's what Bankrate reported just this month. Nearly 90% of borrowers from that period are overpaying an average of $278 a month, $3,300 a year. 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
1: Welcome back to Seculo. We do have some phone lines open at 1-800-684-3110. 1-800-684-3110. Will, you want to hold these calls? You want to take the calls?
6: Let's hold them for a minute. 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
1: Alex's been holding for a long time.
6: Yeah.
1: It's a totally different subject. 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You've been holding for like 40 minutes. 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
10: Real fast. Guys, thank you for being there. Prayers for the lady in Alaska that did the right thing and gave birth to the baby. I'm sure that she's probably contemplating keeping the baby. Second, Israel will never act like terrorists. They were the victims. They will act covertly to protect themselves. And for a great example to take out terrorists, let's look back at what they did with the cell phone incident, how they turned the cell phones into bombs. Hats off to Israel and taking out terrorists and not taking out innocent people. Now, thirdly, why I called is we're all hurting in this country. Yep. Families are hurting in this country in relation to gasoline and diesel fuel. I'm a truck driver. At one time, I owned my own truck, and it had a capacity of 300 gallons. That would be a $2,100 fill-up in today's prices, if not more. I firmly believe that Donald Trump, I'll vote for him 100 times over, but I think that he could, using tariffs as a valuable tool for domestic, taking our domestic product and trading it. And I think because we're on the global trade market, and I hear this all day long, that it's because of the global trade market. You hear it on Fox News all day long. Okay, what they're going to make off the global trade market, tell Trump, okay, $1,000 a barrel for every gallon, every barrel that you trade on the global market. Stop hurting the American people. When you stop hurting the American people, we'll take the tariff off.
6: So, Alex, one. Thank you for your work as a truck driver. We even talked recently. We've had a couple of broadcasts. Jordan and I were talking about the issues where some of the states have been issuing the CDLs and all the investigations that are going in from the federal government. Trying to crack down on that, but we always mention you're the backbone of this country. But I think it's a very interesting take on that. And one, I think there are things that are helping, such as even what we saw, the big move with the Venezuelan oil, that will help with supply issues in the short term. The president can't tariff domestic producers. The tariff would be effectively a tax on the incoming goods. So the fact that our goods would be domestic, that would just be a tax on oil production. That would have to go through Congress. So the president couldn't unilaterally levy a tax on the oil producers domestically if they were to sell that. But once again, that goes to your point of, yes, our oil producers are on a free market. It isn't exclusively for the United States when they produce. So if they can sell it other places, they're going to. But we are mostly in this country energy independent. That has been a shift since the president. But it is really hard to just say to a private company, we're shutting you down. You can only produce for the United States.
0: Yeah, I would say this too. The Suez Canal, which a lot of people have talked about, the Strait of Hormuz, Suez, and all this. If you combine that region, it's only about 20% of what we consume when it comes to gas and power is for the Western world. The United States is through there. So that's not really the reason why the prices are up, because of instability in the world,
6: right,
0: and in the markets. For instance, the Saudis getting, you know, some of their oil facilities and refinement facilities getting hit. That scares the market, so the prices go up. But yeah, I filled up my wife's SUV. We have two SUVs. And within just about 3 days different, same gas station, and we have about the same size gas tank, it was $7 or $8 more. I mean, I think to fill it hit about $108. And this is in Middle Tennessee, which where we don't have high gas tax prices, and usually gas prices are fairly low. And I will tell you, it doesn't matter how much you make. When you go over that 100 mark, and it's not just like 101, when it's like 108, you start imagining 125 and 130.
1: Well, I was in California last week.
6: Yeah, 300 gallon tank, $2,100. It's a lot of money.
0: So many of us that live in kind of the urban, suburban areas that rely on those delivery services. I think Postmates and Instacart have been to my house probably 3 or 4 times in the last day and a half, and twice today, I know. And, you know, for them, I always am making sure to add more tip now, because even if they're only driving 5 or 6 miles to a place and 5 or 6 miles to your place, That's another $5 out of their pocket in just gas money. And so, I'm glad that those companies still exist, because we've gotten so reliant on them, but you could imagine a time where that becomes unsustainable. I mean, and that's why you've seen so many pull their resources trying to do the electric car thing, with the Tesla 3 when it came out as a lower cost option.
11: Yeah.
0: But again, then I just want to remind people, they try to blame the price on the conflict. It's not the Strait of Hormuz. It's not the reason why U.S. gas. It's the international market itself, the response to instability. The oil market doesn't like instability. And when I'm talking about that, it's governments like Venezuela's. It's like Iran, and there's kind of instability there. And who's, are they going to close the strait one day? And then there's, of course, actual conflicts that go on with Iran. It's still going on. You've got multi-party conflicts. And you still have got, of course, issues with not just Israel, but the entire Middle East. And then, of course, you go into the Asian world as well, these mega producers. But again, for the United States, I think there is more the U.S. can do. A lot of this, I believe you'll start seeing, I think, like the rate hike. I think this goes to that, too. Right. I don't know if you guys talked about it yesterday. Mm-hmm. I think the rate hike was a political move. 100% to hurt Republicans going into the election. There was no reason to, you know, raise it that other 0.25% when all the reports were it was going to stay the same or maybe go down. And they actually decided to hike it up a little more just to put a little more pain in people so they can try to make an argument that the Trump administration doesn't care about your economy.
1: How's that decision being made?
6: That's the Federal Reserve.
1: I know that's
6: a big
1: question. I'm talking about, like, if it is politically motivated.
6: Well, and to that point as well, the Federal Reserve raised it a little bit. It's the first time in 3 years. And a lot of that has to do with the Federal Reserve said we see inflation has not come down to the level that we would like it to. But President Trump did also, because this is his new chairman that he installed this is his first move as chairman. President Trump said he did back up the decision of the Federal Reserve in that. But we know that the Federal Reserve that's a whole different can of worms we can open up, and I could talk for hours about the central banking in the setting of interest rates. But at the same time, and to Jordan's point, there are things that are momentary inflation or for this year inflation that aren't necessarily baked in economically when it comes to things like, okay, the price of oil being elevated because of conflict and uncertainty, and that trickling down causing prices across the board.
1: Just the uncertainty.
6: Right. So does the interest rate raising, which is done to fight inflation, to try and push it down, is that even a necessary tool? That is a lot of the commentary when they're saying, if and when the conflict is over, this can reset. Do you even need the central bank to step in here? So, I mean, it's a very heady topic.
1: That's why we have a finance degree person.
6: That we didn't know we were going to swerve there today.
1: You know what? Sometimes things happen. We do have some phone lines open for you. I can do that part. I can read numbers. 1-800-684-3110. I memorized that number.
6: There you go.
1: The phone lines are open for you. You got three lines open. Three of you are on hold right now. I'm going to get to all three of you in the next segment. Last segment of the day, if you want to call in, this is a good time to do it. Look, there's some on our side, some on the opposite side. Let's chat it out. 1-800-684-3110. That being said, the ACLJ, this show, only survives on your support. Remember, if you're in a local radio market, maybe you hear ads, you're like, well, they're getting funded by the local car dealer, whoever it may be. That's not how this works. A lot of times we are actually paying to be on those stations. A lot of times we do that, by the way. So there's no one above us telling us what we can and can't say. Okay, obviously there are legal things you can and can't say on terrestrial radio. But in terms of no one's directing this content, our team is putting this together each and every day because we believe in an independent broadcast. So, again, that ad doesn't go to get an ad on YouTube. I will be honest. It is a drop in the bucket of the budget that has to, be allocated to support this broadcast, not alone, obviously, our legal work and everything that happens here. All of it is because you support financially. 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Nothing is behind a paywall, and that is only because people like you support. But even if you can't support right now financially, there's easy ways to get involved. Subscribing on YouTube, liking, sharing, all of that. And so let's say you're right now watching on YouTube. You've never seen us before. Subscribe. Maybe you have, and you just haven't hit that button. That's a good way to do it. If you've already done it, hit the thumbs up. Throw a comment in. That's just encouraging you, the people that are watching on YouTube. Do the same on whatever platform you're watching. Or maybe you're just listening. 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Sign a petition. 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As I always say, we have some of these experts. We got a lawyer here. We got a financial expert. You got me. like I said, I know numbers. And we got three lines open because your voice is just as important. 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We'll be right back. Last segment of the day coming up on Seculo.
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1: Welcome back to Seculo. 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Last chance, 1-800-684-3110. I do want to hear from you. Look, we always try to go first to those who are also ACLJ champions, someone that gives on a monthly basis. Let's jump to Martin in North Carolina. Martin, go ahead. Thanks for being a champion.
12: You're welcome. Thank you, sirs. Jordan said it in about 25 years ago, Carolina Panther player shot his girlfriend who was pregnant. He got charged with double murder. So I don't know that there's a legal path, understanding or giving, the way of when does life begin. We believe that life begins at conception. So if these people want to have the abortion with that lady in Alaska, they're essentially putting a contract out on that baby.
0: Right.
12: And how does that flow?
0: That's exactly what this case is going to hopefully determine for the future, right? Is that if surrogacy will continue around the world, we know that, and we know it's controversial, but it will continue, and contract law will continue. But, contract law, sometimes people think it's kind of boring. This is when it's very important and serious, because you might read through a contract and think, okay, well, abortion is legal in the place we're signing this, so we can put in a provision that says that if the parents here who are in charge of the decision-making process decide they want the child to be aborted, they can do that. And it's like you said, Martin, in a sense, they have a kill order within this contract, a right to kill. I mean, they call it what, a right to terminate? It's the same,
1: I guess
0: the
1: it
0: same
1: is
0: language. And it is bizarre that we live in a legal system where you can be charged with a double murder if you shoot and kill someone who is or kill someone who is pregnant, and yet that same woman earlier in the day could have gone and had an abortion, and not only is she completely protected, but so is the abortionist who committed the abortion.
1: And I guess it is the consequences of Roe being overturned in some ways and it going back to the states.
0: Yes.
1: So now we have new laws that have to be created.
0: Right. And also the interstate laws. So someone from Alaska, which has tighter abortion restrictions than a place like California. And then who does this child belong to when the parents of the surrogate parents who have won a $250,000, probably what the cost that they paid was somewhere around that. So if they want the money back, but they don't want to, do they want to raise this child? I mean, do they not want to raise this? All those issues come into play. This child right now has two different names, based off what jurisdiction you're in.
1: This is a whole new
0: so
1: world.
0: It's something you, of course, when you pray ultimately is for this kid.
1: Yeah. For sure.
0: The kid gets to loving parents, whether it's any of these people involved in this or not, and they don't get stuck in a system, and they get the medical care that they need. Three medical procedures very soon. They've gotten one of them. The question is, would the, with the actual parents who I think now have control,
1: biological
0: move forward with the other two procedures.
1: Yeah, we'll find out. There was another call about this. I want to take it real quick before we move on. Cindy in Texas, go ahead.
13: Hey, how are y'all? I just heard a couple of days ago a lady talk about this very subject, and she said it in a way that I never thought about. She said, so many people, when you have a man who doesn't want to take care, doesn't want anything to do with their child, walks away, he's called a deadbeat dad, and everybody just trashes him. But a woman who doesn't want her child can just abort it, and it's accepted. It is such a double standard, and I don't understand how we got so far off the mark.
6: Well, I mean, I think, Cindy, even in culture, just a few weeks ago, there was that clip that resurfaced of Anne Hathaway on The View where she said abortion is another word for mercy. I mean, that is the entirety of what around the ACLJ.
1: They've been educated that way.
6: Right, we've called that the abortion distortion factor. It's even in our laws, as we talk about the fact that there can be double homicide laws on the books, but for something that as soon as you call it reproductive health care is completely legal. And in many places, if we pointed out, they're celebrating up until the moment of birth in Massachusetts as of late.
1: And again, like I said, it is because they've been educated to believe one way about this and not actually take a logical, even scientific approach to what's happening. I want to shift again topics, go back to some of the issues. Let's go to Jan. Jan in Texas, go ahead.
14: Oh, hi. I just wanted to say that, I had it on speaker. I just want to say that McLemore did not say one hateful thing in his speech. He was basically just saying, nobody has the right to go in and wipe out an entire area of people, including the animals. These poor people, they rode donkeys to work. They had dogs as pets. And there is no justification for pretending to be Amalek.
1: There's a lot I can go through that one. I don't know if you're riding donkeys to work here in Gaza. It's a pretty
6: Gaza City was a metropolis.
1: It's a city. But beyond that, you have to also look at the historic person that's saying it. Okay, it'd be like if Roger Waters comes out right now, makes a statement. You go, yeah, because you've been saying it out loud for many years. Remember what Macklemore did just a few years ago? This is one of my very liberal friends. I'm not going to call him out by name. And someone said, Macklemore seems his heart. He's such a good person. He responded, well, remember when he wore an oversized nose, bold cut wig, and Hasidic looking beard while performing Thrish Up, and then said it just happened to gather all the pieces randomly? Then maybe I'd give him a pass. Remember, you have to also go in the context. Was there anything egregious about the speech? I don't know. Maybe you don't want to lead the crowd chanting things about Palestine. Maybe there are a lot of people who find this issue a bit more complicated, maybe in New York City when you're doing this. But again, it's not about his freedom of speech. He can say whatever he wants. But if the venues and the promoters and the other artists, who, by the way, are the ones selling the tickets with their name on the marquee, not you, they have every right to do whatever they want to do. And you know what? This is giving Macklemore a pretty big pop. I have not said the word Macklemore this much in my entire life, nor did I ever plan to. And this is someone who thought Thrift Shop was a pretty good song.
6: And to that point as well, yes, he has the right to his opinion, and at his own shows, if he gets booked, he can continue to express those. It wasn't his show. He wasn't the headliner.
1: But the donkeys will.
6: But as well.
0: Amulets were being used. I appreciate your call.
6: This point, though, even to Jan's point, is that he's donating his $1 million. He's going to make a lot more than $1 million off this publicity bump. He's gotten earned media through this. And as someone who has, as you said, not just said, I don't like Israel and I think that they are committing genocide. He has actually gone as far as to wear costumes to mock a people group.
1: Yeah.
6: That's not okay.
1: Yeah. So thank you for your call. I do really appreciate your call. Honestly, thank you for holding and thank you for commenting. No one is, by the way, downplaying humanitarian issues in this. You have Macklemore, you have Robert Kraft, you have Ed Sheeran, all of donating, or freedom of speech.
0: I think I've tried to explain over and over to you, freedom of speech, but there are consequences to your speech. That doesn't mean there's legal consequences in the sense that you will go to jail, that the state, that means the federal, state, or local government will put you in jail. But there are consequences to legal speech. And that can be cancellation of a tour because the speech that you're promoting is hurting their bottom line.
6: Well, and you know where there is a place where what you say could get you killed by the government that's elected?
0: Oh, yeah.
6: Gaza. That's a place that can happen.
1: Yeah, a lot of the world. With that being said, hey, Michael, I'm sorry we weren't able to get to you today. I appreciate you calling in. Call in tomorrow. We'll get you up earlier on the show. That being said, this is it. I want you to be a part of the ACLJ team. Be a part of the family. Why don't you become an ACLJ champion today? That's at ACLJ.org right now. 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
21: 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Welcome to New Life Live. I'm your host, Brian Perez, here in the studio with parenting expert Dr. Jim Burns, the founder of Homeward, the author of the new book, When Your Adult Child Strays, which is available in the newlife.com store. Also here is clinical psychologist Dr. Alice Benton. And it's great to be with you guys as always. Alice, what's on your mind to start us off?
22: Well, I'm wondering, to our listeners, do you know how to talk with your family about the potential downside of AI and chatbots? Mm. And one of those downsides is when they replace human relationship or take priority over human relationship. And I suggest you share these stories with your kids, the stories of Adam Rain and Sewell Setzer, both young men, teenagers. Both started to struggle with anxiety and depression, and each boy began confiding more in chatbots than in human beings. Chatbots are often designed to give a feedback loop of empathy and validation without giving opposing truth. Both boys shared suicidal thoughts with the chatbots. And the chatbots became what the parents later called suicide coaches, mm-hmm. validating and empathizing all the struggles that the boys shared with them. One of them, for Sewell Setzer, that relationship became sexualized. And the chatbot became a romantic partner to Setzer. And as he was discussing with the chatbot his suicidal thinking, it was inviting him to come to her, to come to the chatbot, implied through suicide. And after that invitation, not minutes later, the young boy took his life. Adam Rain's chatbot offered to write a suicide note to his family for him. And when Adam talked with the chatbot about how upsetting it would be to his family if they lost him, the chatbot told him not to be influenced by that, but continue on the path that would be best for him, which was suicide, and he did choose it. Both boys confided more in this AI than they did in their parents and in their friends or siblings. And so those bots took the place of human relationship. We are designed to be in close relationship with God and other people. And yes, to receive empathy and validation, those are good and necessary parts of relationship. But we also need opposing truth that will say, you may be considering suicide, and it might seem like the best option. I can understand that. But yes, let's look at how it will affect your family. Yes, let's look at other options you have to the depression and to the anxiety that you're feeling. And so parents, as tragic as these stories are, and they're extreme, I'd ask you to share this with your family and to challenge them not to let their devices, not to let AI take the place of human relationships. And sadly, we are seeing that human interaction is decreasing drastically as screen use is increasing. My daughter started a journal the other day and she said, "You're not going to look at this, are you?" I said, "Well, I can't promise that I'll never look at your journal. I want you to have as much privacy as possible. But if I start to worry that you're struggling with something, I may be looking into your things to find out how you're truly doing. I'll ask you first, but I cannot promise privacy." And screen use is an area where we should not promise privacy. In fact, we should forewarn our children, in order to protect you, I can't leave your screen use entirely private.
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27: Hi. Okay, here's my story. I'm 70 years old and been widowed since the age of 52. I went to visit my brother and his wife yesterday, and there was something that I'm dealing with. And they have no children. And I wanted to speak to my brother privately about it. So when she was in the cooking, my sister was cooking in the kitchen, we were in another room, I said, "There's something I need to speak to you about, and I'm dealing with." And he said, "No, you have to wait until my wife's in the room, and we have to listen to it together." And I said, "Well, why?" He goes, "Well, we're family, we're husband and wife, we're one unit, and as it is in the Word, you just don't hold no secrets with each other," and he's going on. And it kind of set me back, and I was upset and shocked, because that's not what I believe or what I think God is. You know, it's not a thing about his wife. It's something about me that I feel comfortable speaking to him about. So as we went to eat our lunch, it was still bothering me, and I said it to her. I said, "You know, I did mention to my, you know, my brother," I said, "and this is how he responded. And it's nothing against you, and, you know, no disrespect in your home or anything, but I just have this on my mind." And she didn't answer me. And his voice went up a little bit and said, "Nope, this is the way it is, and God wants us to be this way. And if you didn't," and it's through my marriage, which I was shocked. He goes, "Well, if you didn't have a marriage that you were so bonded with your husband," which I don't know why he said that. There's nothing wrong with my marriage. And he goes, "We're one. And I'm going, okay, listen, I don't mean to upset you.
3: I didn't mean to, you know, disrespect him in your own home. You're setting a boundary. I respect it. Mm. But, you know, I don't know what to say here. Then tell us. I want to help you. No, I'm sorry. I cannot tell you. I am not comfortable telling your wife. It would be between me and you. Well, she would know eventually, even if you told me. I said, okay, you said what you said. I respect you. And let's leave it as that. So we are on speaking terms. And I, you know, we had our lunch and we're on speaking terms. But I was very uncomfortable. And what gets me is that I don't believe I asked anything out of the norm that God would really disagree with that. And that's my problem here.
4: Yeah.
3: Because he kept on bringing God into it.
4: It's almost like there's dueling boundaries here. They have the mm-hmm. boundary of we only talk about these things together. And Susan is calling in. Well, my boundary is I only want to talk to you about this. So what happens in a situation like that? What would you guys say?
8: Susan, I think you handled it beautifully. Your brother came out and said, here's how I'm going to do it. This is what I think God thinks. But I'm not sure I'm in agreement with him in terms of the bringing up the God part of that. But Kathy and I have conversations. Both of us are in ministry, and we have conversations with other people, whether it be family or even with others that we don't, you know, necessarily share with. So I'm with you on that. But he said the boundary, and you said, okay, that's fine. I'm not going to do it. You can still have the relationship, but he's not the person you go to. So there's somebody else you probably need to talk to. If it was family related, that makes it a little bit more unique. But, you know, he came out strong with his opinion. You didn't agree with it, but you honored that. That's going to keep the relationship in a good place. That doesn't mean that you got what you wanted, and that's really hard. But I think he laid his cards on the table. Yeah. Mm-hmm.
3: I think what I needed to hear is, as far as God is concerned and the Bible is concerned,
8: the first word,
3: I didn't think I asked anything wrong. I think I'm on the right side of it, if I could use those words.
8: Sure. Yeah. Well, you know what? I mean, I'm not a Bible scholar, but, you know, I have a pastoral background and actually went to seminary in the beautiful state of New Jersey. So, you know, where you are. And I know the Bible pretty good, and I've never heard that. I've never really heard anybody use that with the God thing. Now, he believes that. Your job is not to change his mind, but I'm on your side. I don't think that's a biblical principle.
4: Could it be the principle of leaving and cleaving?
8: I mean, there's parts to, you know, a husband and wife and honoring mm-hmm. all that. I just don't see it with what this is. Her brother.
4: Yeah.
8: So I don't see that at all in terms of a biblical principle. Now, it's his principle. It's her brother's principle. Okay. But, you know, for him to say, you know, make it God's principle, I'm not sure I would agree with him on that. But she's not going to, you know, she did the right thing because she said, okay, well, I don't necessarily agree with you, but I'll just not talk. I'll just not bring it up. Do you have other people you could bring it up with, Susan?
3: Not this particular thing, no. I do not want to tell my adult children. It's just something personal. No, I really don't feel safe because we were very close. This is really the first time I'm asking him something.
8: Right,
3: like
8: right. What about a pastor or a counselor who's going to keep it in, you know, they're going to keep the confidentiality? Sounds like you need somebody to talk to.
3: Yeah, I do. I have to look down that route. I really do. In that aspect, I do.
4: Well, we can help you with that if you stay on the line.
3: Oh, okay, great. It just took me. I'll talk to him, and I'm going to leave the peace. But it put this. I don't know if that sounds right
8: as
3: a Christian, but it put distance now between us.
8: Yeah.
3: So now I know how they feel because I was teary eyed, and they had no compassion whatsoever. Yeah. I felt.
8: Mm-hmm. Yeah, I'm sorry. I really am sorry. Mm-hmm. They can have strong, you know, values, and that's their value. Everybody can do that way, but that doesn't mean that they're necessarily right and you're wrong, and I'm sorry that you didn't get what you were hoping for from your brother. I'm sorry.
22: Susan,
3: thank you for your input.
22: Susan, I would have been hurt and taken aback and stung by it as well, and I think there must be more to the story of why your brother's taking such a surprisingly strong stance, because whenever someone does something that seems exaggerated in the present moment, there's usually a history connected with it. And so I would wonder a couple of things. One, on your part if you've ever brought something up to your brother that ended up dividing him and his wife in the past. And so maybe because of that, I'm sure you didn't intend to, he now has to take this very strong stance and it's only me and my wife together. Possibly it has nothing to do with you. Maybe he's done something that's been hurtful. Maybe he had private conversations, or she did, that ended up harming their marriage. I was trying to imagine as you were talking, why would he do that? And I started to think about couples that are in recovery. Couples that, because of something like infidelity, they have to take a much stronger stance of how much they disclose to one another because trust has been broken. And now trust has to be rebuilt in what looks like an exaggerated way.
3: You just hit some nail on the head. They were married, and then they were divorced, and then they lived with each other, then they separated, and then they remarried again, and they've been married for 25, well, they say 25 years in their whole relationship, and they've known each other when they were 17 years old. Hmm. And this went, so there was a lot of no trust issues in their relationship in the past.
8: Yeah.
3: There was.
8: Yeah.
22: So it is still okay for you to decide, well, then what I wanted to share with my brother, I'm not going to share. But now to have the compassion of, oh, they take an oddly strong stance. Oh, maybe because their relationship has been so damaged, open and closed, and they're trying to protect what has been a very unstable marriage, mm-hmm. probably for a variety of reasons.
8: Yeah. So it could be more about them than it is you. Hey, why did you feel uncomfortable with the woman? Do you have a close... You don't have a close relationship, I would assume, with her.
3: She's an odd character because I've known her since she was 17. We're only a year apart. And I've never had a lunch with her by herself. I've never did anything with her. She's very her own family. They have no children. Mm-hmm. And her family is like she puts up on a pedestal. And our family she never cared for. Mm-hmm. And she always had her guard up. We never did anything to her.
8: Right.
3: We're just different, our families, than her. And she was just always that way.
8: Mm-hmm.
3: We tried everything, but you can't get close to that lady at all. You just can't.
8: Yeah.
4: Wow.
8: Well, she has her guard up.
3: I think I know it's them. I know it's them, and I feel for them. But when he uses God, you just don't do that with him.
8: Right.
3: Yeah. You know, I try to walk the best I can walk with the Lord, and that just, you can't use that as an excuse.
8: Right. Right. And it's hard because people will do that. I had a woman last week contact me and said the Lord led her to, she had a problem. She wanted me to counsel with her and the Lord led her to talk with her that day. And I was thinking, wow, my schedule is packed. I don't have the time. I don't know what she's talking about. But, you know, I felt really bad saying, you know, I would love to talk with you, you know, here's my office number and they'll set something up for you. But when she said the Lord led, that was tough. Cause I was like, God, I kind of had to pray about it and I felt awkward. And then when she talked to me, finally, it was not of deep urgency, if you would.
22: Huh.
4: Mm.
8: But it really bothered me. And I'm telling you, I mean, it still kind of does me even voicing that because I want to be obedient to God. But, so when they bring up the God part, people use God sometimes as a way of trying to manipulate us without really it being a biblical principle. So that's what's hard. Yeah.
4: Susan, thank you for calling us today here at New Life Live. And now we're going to talk to Elena in Whittier, who watches us on YouTube. And if you're watching us on YouTube right now, make sure you like today's video by clicking on that thumbs up button, and also subscribe to our channel. You'll get notified every time we do something live, and it'll help the algorithm lead other people to New Life. So welcome, Elena. How can we help you today?
0: Hi, yes. Good morning. Thank you for taking my call. I just wanted to share. I'm a little bit emotional right now.
4: Hmm.
0: I wanted to share that I've been a single mom, you know, since my son's 23 now. And I've been a single mom. He's my only son. And, you know, I'm a Christian woman. I've been going to church. And, you know, I try to follow the Lord's word as much, you know, as much as I can. I'm not perfect, but I do. And he just told me he's having a baby, which should be a blessing, but he's not married. And they're having a little tough situation, and they wanted to move in with me. And they said if they could move in while they find their place. And I said, yes, you can move in. but you got to be married because, you know, I don't want to compromise my faith by letting you, especially because I'm a leader of church, you know, and not just because of that, but it's just the word, you know, it says, you know, I don't want to compromise my faith by letting them, you know, stay there. And I even gave him boundaries. I said, what about if she sleeps in your room and you could sleep in the sofa? He said, Mom, that's not going to happen. So I said, well, I want to help you, and which I could. I want to help her, too, because she's having a hard time, you know, with her pregnancy. She's only, what, 3 months, but she's already getting real sick. And her parents are out of, her parents, they can't come here because they're illegal. So she only has me because she's a student. She lives in a dorm. And so after she's going to graduate in December, so she really needs a place to stay now that she's pregnant. And I really want to help him, really do what my son is saying. You've always rejected me. You always put your religion before me. And it's not true. I just try to walk, as the word says, and I don't want to compromise my faith. And I was about to say, you know what, just move in. But then I was feeling very convicted because I know that's not what the Lord wants, you know. And he's 23 and he's barely making ends meet and, you know, he cannot pay for an apartment right now. And so I don't know what to do. He's very hurt with me. He's not talking to me. I just found out like a week ago. He's been pushing me away. There's a wall, you know, and he talked to my brother. My brother's in the world, so my brother's going to agree with him. My brother doesn't understand. So I don't know what to do. I tried talking to him this morning, and he just put a wall on me. He says that he doesn't want me part of his life no more. He doesn't want me part of the baby's life no more. So that really hurted me because he said that I've been hurting him my whole life regarding religion. I told him it's not a religion, but he's not understanding. And he got brought up in the ways of the Lord. And, you know, he's just throwing this in my face. So I don't know what to do. My question is that, you know, I can't talk to him. I try to. My brother says, don't talk to him. He's very hurt right now, very hurt. You know, he stays at her house. He came over this morning to get ready and go to work. But like I said, there's a wall there. So I don't know what to do. Should I just let them move in? Or did I compromise my faith? Or what do I do? I don't know what to do. I just want to love on him and I want to help them.
22: Elena, I think you did a beautiful job of offering help in the ways you can provide it. He's choosing not to accept the version of help that you can offer. So this is heartbreaking because he might separate from you given your standard of faith. We can help you with this on the other side of the break.
4: Yeah, Elena, thank you so much for calling in today. And everybody watching and listening feels your pain and is praying for you. Stay on the phone, because we do have to take a break, but then we'll come back and discuss the situation with you here on New Life Live. I'm Brian Perez here with Drs. Alice Benton and Jim Burns, and we will be back in just a moment. 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
13: 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Now back

0: And he may need you to acknowledge that, but I suspect it's more of an exaggeration. Is this one of the first times your son has reacted so strongly and has had a negative reaction to your faith in particular, or is this a pattern in the relationship?
1: It's been a pattern. Since he's my only son, and he always gets his way, I kind of made a mistake when he was growing up. I would give him everything, and this time it's so hard for me to do tough love. Like, in other words, he's already an adult, and I want them there, but he has thrown in my face other things before Christ, of course, but the religion part, it's the first time, but...
0: When did you change your stance on giving him everything and now being more protective of your resources? Is this very recent for you?
1: Yes.
2: Mm.
1: It's very recent because him having a baby, I want to be there and I could help them. I could help them. But, I'm being convicted. My heart's being convicted, so I feel like I have to choose from God or my son. I just do. What do I do? Because the Lord says, you know my word, you know my truth, and I prayed about it, and the Lord, the Lord has a sense of humor because the way he speaks to me, he says, you know my word already. I don't have to answer your prayer. You already know what to do. And so I'm trying to do that and letting him know. Trying to even put boundaries. You can stay here, but you would have to sleep in different rooms, which I only have two bedrooms. But he's not accepting that either. So it's just rejection. He just feels rejected. And back before Christ, I was going through a lot, too. And I know he felt rejected then, too. So it's really hitting him, according to my brother, it's hitting him really big right now that I can't be with him, having his first baby, and I'm going to be a grandma for the first time. And it's supposed to be a blessing, and it's really hurting us.
0: So, Elena, we hear the agony in your voice over this, and understandably so. You converted at some point in his life. How old was he when you converted?
1: Oh, he must have been about, maybe 6 or 7 years old. He's 23 now.
0: And before your conversion... were you living a wild lifestyle? What was going on that he might have felt rejected before 6?
1: I was kind of like a 1 foot in and 1 foot out with the Lord, So, of course, I backslid. So I was going out a lot, and I would leave him with my mom, when I converted, but then I backslid. So, and I think I also got married before, and he was about... that was not his dad. He was about maybe 10 years old. And I know he felt hurt because I did it while he was at school. And I didn't even ask that if I can marry this person. It didn't even last. It only lasted 3 months.
0: Oh,
1: so he even said, you didn't ask me, Mom, to marry him.
0: Okay.
1: I didn't.
0: So, Elena, that humility you have will serve us really well in what you're dealing with now. Because you've pulled some real shockers on your son. And they were hurtful to him. And even the shock of you converting, it's unsettling to a family when a person all of a sudden becomes spiritual. Similarly, when someone all of a sudden gets sober, it really upsets the norm and the balance in the family. So you'd think, well, that was a good thing I became a Christian. Well, it was good that I got sober. But taking into account that it imbalanced your son's life when these things happened. Now, as you point out, you get used to give him everything. And so if this is one of the first times you're telling him no, he probably feels like, what, when I need you most and you say yes to everything and now you're saying no? So yeah. I think you're holding good boundaries with your faith because you don't want to enable an unholy behavior that you don't agree with. But having a lot of empathy that this kid, your son, he's got some major emotional injuries, some of them because of choices that you have made, that at least helps you to both have empathy for how your sudden stance is now affecting him. And I'd have you acknowledge this is shocking you. And it's so hurtful because you need me now more than ever. And all of a sudden, I'm not willing to. And I can hear from you. I want to hear about how you've always felt rejected by me. There's more truth to his statement than I was originally guessing, Elena, but you have the humility.

0: humility to be willing to face that.
1: Yeah. Elena, we're coming up to another break, so if you could hang on just a little bit longer. I want to get Dr. Jim Burns' take on this. He's written a book called Doing Life with Your Adult Children, also another one called When Your Adult Child Strays, so we can talk and get his input when we come back from the break here on New Life Live. 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
5: Ronald Reagan understood that freedom sometimes requires more than quiet diplomacy. It requires moral clarity. On June 12, 1987, standing before the Brandenburg Gate in a divided Berlin, Reagan issued a direct challenge to Soviet leader Mikhail Gorbachev. Mr. Gorbachev, tear down this wall. The Berlin Wall was more than concrete and barbed wire. It represented a system that restricted movement, divided families, and denied millions the freedoms Americans often take for granted. Reagan refused to treat that division as permanent. He understood that free nations must be willing to identify the difference between liberty and oppression, and have the courage to say so. 2 years later, the Berlin Wall fell. Freedom survives when people refuse to accept tyranny as inevitable. So when freedom is challenged today, will we have the courage to defend it with the same clarity?
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1: All right, Dr. Jim Burns, what would you offer to our listener, Elena?
11: Elena, I think you are an amazing person, and I have a lot of respect and admiration for you in the midst of so. I mean, I feel your pain. If it was my daughter in that place, I would be struggling just like you're struggling. But you're holding firm to what you believe, and that means a lot. And so anyway, hold it right there. If I was you, I would do something that I call refocusing your mindset and then have a meeting with them. I might even write it down. But if you're sitting with the two, it doesn't, I mean, right now he's mad, but he's hurt. But for, you know, I understand why he's mad and hurt. I'm not saying it's right. I'm just saying he is, and he's going to bring in the, you know, the religion, quote unquote. So fact is, you have a conviction, a biblical conviction, and you share that very eloquently, and I think you can share that eloquently with them without making them feel shame and guilt. Just saying, here, I feel stuck because here's what I believe. Secondly, fact is, you say to them, I want to be a wonderful grandma. I want to be a support to you on 1,000 levels, this one level for this short time. I can't do, but I want to be a support to you. And I'm with you for the long haul, and I don't know what's going to happen in this relationship and with you all, but, you know, my grandchild, I will do whatever it takes to show you love and care, and I will babysit, I will do whatever. Those are facts. And then what else is true? What else is true is that I will be there for you. In this one case, I can't. And so you're going to have to figure out other living arrangements for a very short time period, but... You know, what else is true? And this refocusing your mindset is what else is true. What else is true is, you know, I honor you and I love you. And I believe that that baby is, loved by God. And I'm going to do all that I can to love that baby. And, you know, so again, I wouldn't preach at them right now, but I would let them know that this is a decision you're making for a very short time. And you're going to play this movie forward, and the movie forward is going to look different. And it's going to be, I'm going to be there for you. And then, of course, you've got to be there for them. But in the meantime, what, you know, Alice went deeper with you, and she said, you know, what else was going on. And, you know, there may come a time, and I wouldn't do it in the same conversation, but there may come a time where you have that conversation where you just simply say, you know what, now that I look back and I getting married and not asking you, I'm sorry. You know, if I was your age and that happened to me, I think I would be really sad or I'd be really upset. I didn't know. I wasn't mature enough. So I made a mistake. That's all you can do. And obviously it was a mistake because you're only married for 3 months. So, you know, you can easily do that. So then they see your openness and your vulnerability. But most of all, they see your love and support, even though, you know, it's very possible to have a good relationship with our adult children, even when we're going to have to agree to disagree on certain elements. Yeah. And that's some of the biblical elements that you're holding firm to. And I think you can do that. You have a beautiful, your voice says, I want to be loving and I want to be caring. And so put that into the conversation. And you may, honestly, you may take him out to his favorite meal or whatever and have that conversation. Now, I'm not saying it's going to go super easy because he's going to come back and go, yeah, but, you know, your religion's in the way and on and on. I know that. That my convictions, but, and don't say, you know, I heard you say it even, you're not even, you know, going to go the religion part. No, but here's my conviction. What do? I feel like I'm stuck because of course I love you. I want to help you in every way. I will help you in any way I can, just not this. And look him in the eyes and look her in the eyes because you want to win her over with love and you don't want them to act like you're, you know, giving them guilt and shame.
12: Mm-hmm.
11: You can do that.
12: Yeah, it's, well, right now he's not talking to me, so it's probably going to be, but I understand what you're saying, though. You know, she doesn't know me very well. She was, you know, she just became Christian. She received the Lord in her heart about a month ago, and she got baptized, you know, and she goes to church with me, so she still doesn't really know how this fits either, so I don't want to push that on her either. Right.
11: He may not today, but in terms of even with her saying, hey, you know what I'd like to do since she's going to church with you, what I'd like to do is meet you guys after church sometime. And I actually want to read something to you that states my love for you and my support for you. And I'm not here to do a tit for tat. I'm just simply here to, you know, convey my love and support to you. And yet, while you're doing that, you're holding fast to your convictions. She may get that, and that may be a good thing. I had a couple one time come to me and say, is it true that you're not supposed to be living together before you get married? Because we want to get married. And I said, well, they said, well, show me in the Bible. And I showed them some scriptures. And she looked at, and I knew him. I didn't know her. She looked at him and said, you know what? I'm moving out until we get married. And they got married in about 4 weeks too, which is funny. So that was kind of like, but they, and then they moved back into the same place they'd been living together with. But, you know, she got it. So maybe she gets it. Maybe she's the one who's going to understand it. Young Christians can still understand the convictions from, you know, scripture, especially because, you know, she's become a Christian. She's been baptized. So, you know, she may not like it, but she may be on your side. She may feel like you're rejecting. They need to see that you're not rejecting them. You're choosing to be in alignment with God's word.
1: 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Stay on the phone. 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It's called Doing Life with Your Adult Children. 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And his latest book is called When Your Adult Child Strays. 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Now, speaking of webinars, we've got one going on tonight as well. It is called From Addiction to Freedom, Biblical and Clinical Help for Lasting Recovery. You know, sometimes what starts as a way to unwind or escape can begin to take control. 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It's become so difficult for you to control. It's affecting your relationships and your daily life, and you keep telling yourself, this is it, this is the last time, I'm quitting cold turkey. And then a few weeks later, you're back at it again. So if this sounds like something you've been struggling with, or you know someone who's struggling with these kinds of addictions, sign up for the webinar. It is not too late. It is tonight at 7 o'clock Central Time. Text the word webinar to 28950. We'll text you back the registration link and also a free tip sheet called 7 Steps to Overcome Addiction. The 90-minute webinar includes 30 minutes of Q&A. And if you can't join us tonight because you've already made plans or whatever, sign up anyway, because after the webinar, we'll send you a link where you can watch the webinar for about a week. And you won't be able to partake in the Q&A, of course, but you can get lots of useful information from Addiction to Freedom, Biblical and Clinical Help for Lasting Recovery. It is happening tonight from New Life. Back to the phones. Here is Sherry in Mesa, Arizona, who was referred to us by a friend or someone. Sherry, thanks for calling in today. How can we help you?
13: Hi, I have been trying to find somebody that can help me with spiritual warfare. I feel like I am just being bombarded by Satan on a constant basis, and I have no way to get around it. None of the ministers in my area, which I've tried 8 different churches, even believe in spiritual warfare, and I really don't know where to turn.
1: So what's going on in your life, Sherry?
13: Anything that can go wrong is going wrong. My daughter was assaulted and ended up with a traumatic brain injury. We have broken bones constantly. If something can possibly break, it does. It's just one thing after another. And it's one thing added to another thing added to another thing that is piled so high at this point, I don't know how to get out from underneath it.
1: Wow. Alice?
14: Sherry, how long has it been like this?
13: 10 years.
14: Whoa. And what was life like before?
13: I've never had any problems. Everything was very simple, very easy. I enjoyed my life. I had a great life. I was making great money. I had all my bills paid all the time. Now it's just a constant struggle to even get out of bed.
1: Wow.
14: And was there some major initial rupture or trauma 10 years ago? What was that first big problem?
13: I moved from one state to another state, and since I had to make that move, nothing has went right.
14: I believe...
13: The original thing I think that happened was my parents died, and my family stole my dad's inheritance and turned the whole family against me.
14: Wow. I believe...
13: And that's where everything went wrong.
1: Yeah. Mm-hmm.
14: I do believe in spiritual warfare, and I understand how humans have also added greatly to the problems that you are going through. So we will have more for you on the other side of this break.
1: Yeah, stay on the phone, Sherry. Don't hang up because we do have to take a break, but we will continue our conversation with you today here on New Life Live. Thank you all for watching and listening and financially supporting us as well on our website, newlife.com. We'll continue with Sherry in just a moment.
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1: And back to Sherry, who called in from Mesa, Arizona. Are you still with us, Sherry?
13: Yes.
1: All right. Alice.
18: So, Sherry, whenever I'm trying to evaluate how much of a person's problems have to do with spiritual warfare, I always also want to take into account part of it's probably relational, part of it may be medical or psychiatric, and the enemy's always trying to make problems for us and cause discord. So usually it's also spiritual. So you brought up something relational that I'm sure the enemy was also involved in. You said that your parents died and someone stole all the inheritance from you. Would you explain that a little more?
13: Yes, my siblings banded together and stole my portion of the inheritance and split it between them.
18: And how did
13: that turn the whole family against me?
18: Oh, my goodness.
13: They were forging signatures, and it had been a long time coming. They'd had it set up.
18: And has there been any legal action against what they did?
13: Yeah, a five-year court case that cost me $47,000. And I never got anything out of it because by the time we got to the mediation, my dad's money was all gone.
18: Oh, no.
1: Wow.
18: And was this shocking and totally out of character for your siblings, or has this been their history?
13: History.
18: Oh. So this tragedy that you went through, it does inform the relational part of things. When we think back to those three areas that I brought up to you, you have grown up with an unhealthy, immature family and siblings who are willing to rob from you, forge signatures. You grew up with some very unsafe siblings. And tell me about your mental health. Have you gotten any therapy because of your concern of how much the enemy is after you and your daughter?
13: Yeah, I've been in therapy for the last 14 years.
18: And have you gotten any diagnosis from the therapists that have worked with you?
13: Not really. None of them are out to help you. They're just out for your money, and they don't really care.
18: So the therapists, the churches, and all of your siblings, you've had horrific experience with almost everyone involved in those three areas of your life.
13: Yes.
18: And have you felt throughout the majority of your life as if people are out to get you and they're going to take advantage of you the first chance they get?
13: I never thought that until that happened.
1: Mm-hmm.
11: Sherry, you're presenting problem when you called was the spiritual warfare, and that is it's very valid. And I'm in shock that you know you went to eight different churches and they wouldn't talk to you about spiritual warfare. During the break, I looked up, on something that I look at a lot at scriptures, and there I saw 31 just quickly, boom, on spiritual warfare. So you know it's obviously a biblical thing. When Alice said there's We all have our issues, and you have some stuff that's been so tough thrown at you. And she named the three. Alice, help, relational,
18: psychiatric, medical,
11: yeah,
18: and spiritual.
11: Spiritual. Does that relate? You know, when you were having counseling, were you going on all three of those? Were you able to talk through this with the counselor, all three levels, including the spiritual?
13: I have talked until I'm blue in the face, honestly. Yeah. I don't remember at this point. There's been so many.
11: Yeah. What's really hard is, and you know, I'll hear somebody say, yeah, I went to this counselor, I went to this doctor, I went to this pastor, I went to one church, and you know, they didn't meet my need. But it seems like all of these things are lining up against you, in your mind anyway. I wish you had a place. Do you have any place where you can talk to somebody who's safe and trusted?
13: Not at this point.
11: Yeah, that's really
13: tough.
11: That's
13: why I was reaching out to the Christian Broadcast Network, and they gave me this phone number.
11: Yeah, right. Because honestly, my experience is that there's somebody out there who you can trust. There's somebody out there who's going to, you know, they might not agree with everything you think. You don't want somebody to agree with you. You want somebody to help diagnose what's going on for you. And what you've presented, there are people out there. And I feel so bad because you've been to 8 churches in your area and you've done this and that. I live in California, but I can think of 8 churches in my neighborhood that would talk about spiritual warfare. Mm-hmm. I can think of 25 counselors who would deal with you as a whole person. And you could trust them because they're not in it just for the money. They're in it. I mean, they have to charge. That's what their job is. But, you know, they're in it. And I'm just trying to figure out, how did you find all these, you know, dead ends? And maybe the reason to call, you said you called, Christian Broadcast Network, and they gave you a New Life, is to actually try a New Life counselor. I mean, no counselor is perfect, but the people that we vet at New Life are people who, you know, would believe in you and care for you, and they're not in it just for the money. I mean, again, they got to be paid, but they're not in it just for the money. You might want to, you know, keep persevering. Sometimes after the, 12th this and the 8th this and the 9th this, you find somebody and you go, wait, this is what I've been looking for. I'd keep looking at this because you've got a lot of stuff going on.
18: And Sherry, you've lost hope in people because people keep disappointing you, hurting you, and stealing from you. And so I think that leads to a combination. You are traumatized and you're living with overwhelming hurt. There's also a default thinking because of the experiences you've had where you probably start to assume, I'm not going to be able to find help anywhere. Why even try therapy anymore? Right. Why try another church? Mm-hmm. Now, you're still trying because you're calling us, and I really admire that about you. And I also want you to be careful not to over-spiritualize. Because if we look at these problems as this is just all demonic, then it limits your power and ability to do much about it other than engage in spiritual warfare, which is good. It's good to rebuke the enemy in Jesus's name. It's good to claim the presence of the Holy Spirit. It's good to pray for curses over your life to be broken. The Bible talks about all of those things, so I know that they're real. And I also want to caution you not to make that the main and only problem and the main and only solution. Mm-hmm. I hear in your voice what is probably depression and maybe PTSD, post-traumatic stress disorder, which colors life to experience and see all the negatives on high volume. And it makes it very difficult to experience and see the positives that may still be in your life, even though so many things have gone wrong. And that's where Christian therapeutic help could come in to both tackle the spiritual side of things, but also some of the thinking that has developed because all of the pain that you've been through. And I wonder if you're able to receive that from me, because you might not like hearing that when your certainty is it's all about spiritual warfare or mainly about spiritual warfare.
13: Oh, I know I have PTSD. I got that from a completely different incident. I get it. I have that. I've been diagnosed with that. I've had that since 2018.
18: I'm glad that you can receive that from me, because if you're willing to keep trying at therapy and not let your previous negative experiences stop you, then you're tackling the problems from multiple angles, and that will result in better benefits for you. I was talking with a Catholic exorcist priest just the other day about spiritual warfare. And if you can't find what you're looking for in Christian churches, although I know a lot of them, like Dr. Jim was saying, have great deliverance ministries, the Catholic Church has specialized in spiritual deliverance in the vein of exorcism or just deliverances. It may not be an exorcism itself, but consider looking into that.
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5: Ronald Reagan understood that freedom sometimes requires more than quiet diplomacy. It requires moral clarity. On June 12, 1987, standing before the Brandenburg Gate in a divided Berlin, Reagan issued a direct challenge to Soviet leader Mikhail Gorbachev. "Mr. Gorbachev, tear down this wall." The Berlin Wall was more than concrete and barbed wire. It represented a system that restricted movement, divided families, and denied millions the freedoms Americans often take for granted. Reagan refused to treat that division as permanent. He understood that free nations must be willing to identify the difference between liberty and oppression, and have the courage to say so. 2 years later, the Berlin Wall fell. Freedom survives when people refuse to accept tyranny as inevitable. So when freedom is challenged today, will we have the courage to defend it with the same clarity?
3: Attention area pastors and ministry leaders. 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
27: With SRN News, I'm Bob Agnew in Washington. Debate continues today over the Fed decision to hike interest rates yesterday. From the pro-growth perspective, higher borrowing costs can restrain economic growth and make major purchases much less affordable. That can dampen the economy, they say. From the Fed's perspective, however, those same higher rates help cool inflation and support long-term economic stability. Also at SRNNews.com, good news on hiring today. According to the Labor Department, there were fewer layoffs and fewer jobless claims, I should say, last month, fewer than expected. And that's having a positive impact on Wall Street, where investors seem to like that. Unexpectedly good news. The Dow Jones Industrial Average right now up by 309 points at 52,224. The Nasdaq up by close to 500 points, and the S&P 500 at this hour up about 80 points. More at SRNNews.com.
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26: The following program is sponsored by Athey Creek Church.
32: Those three relationships, some people call it the baptism of the Holy Spirit, some people say the coming upon of the Holy Spirit. It's basically when the Spirit manifests itself in you as a Christian powerfully.
26: Pastor Brett Metter and the ministry of the Holy Spirit with you, in you, and upon you.
32: Why would the Holy Spirit come upon the church? For the furthering of the gospel, not to flop in the aisles, not to swing from the chandeliers, for the furthering of the gospel. That's why we need the power of the Holy Spirit upon us. Very important to remember that part.
1: Paul's third missionary journey in Acts chapter 19 took him to Ephesus, where his preaching had a dramatic effect. There he discipled believers, teaching them about salvation through Jesus Christ, baptism, and the Holy Spirit. And so Pastor Brett Metter too reflects in today's word of Jesus affirming that it was so we could be witnesses unto him that the Holy Spirit came.
32: Acts chapter 19. In chapter 18, we ended Paul's second missionary journey. And where we kind of ended up there was, he's traveling, of course, originally from Antioch. And on this third journey, he makes his way back to Ephesus. If you recall, he was in Ephesus for a short time, came back to Jerusalem, and then to Antioch, and then back to Ephesus. And that's something we've been kind of watching, the way he's been traveling all over. But Ephesus was a huge, huge city. It was one of the wealthiest cities in the world at that time, and that plays into the story here. We're going to start in this chapter 19 at looking at the 12 disciples, but you might not think it's the same 12 disciples. Did you know there's two 12 disciples in the Bible? This is a second group of 12, not quite as dialed in as the first 12, but we're going to meet 12 more. But this is a different 12 disciples. Also, we finished the chapter looking at Apollos. And in chapter 18, verse 25, we saw that he was instructed in the way of the Lord, was a God-fearing man, diligently seeking the Lord, but he only knew up to the baptism of John. He really didn't know what came after John's baptism. So I love it. We met that wonderful couple, Aquila and Priscilla, great married couple serving together that Paul worked with in Corinth. And they would pull Apollos aside and say, "Hey, Apollos, there's the rest of the story you haven't heard. You didn't get the memo." And so Aquila and Priscilla, this nice couple, pulled this wonderful, popular Bible teacher, speaker, aside and said, "Hey, here's the rest of the story." And so they schooled Apollos. Later, Apollos, he would become part of a schism in the church where people would start boasting, "We're of Apollos." And others would say, no, "We're of Paul," or "We're of Peter," or "We're of Jesus only." And people were boasting who their pastor was, if you would. And the idea was that was not cool, and that nor should it be cool today. We shouldn't be boasting, "Well, I'm of this Bible teacher, I'm of that Bible teacher." We really should be a part of the Church of Jesus Christ, and we're all united around him, Jesus. So we're going to see that. But there's many that would call themselves disciples, but really didn't know Jesus or the gospel, really, or what came after the salvation part. So one of the things we need to sort of remember is what happened in this story is there are some people that weren't really dialed in on the whole story. In fact, let's look at John the Baptist's foretelling before we get into this here in Acts chapter 19. So when they say, "We were of the baptism of John," you'll know what we're talking about. So in Matthew chapter 3:11, John the Baptist said, "I indeed baptize you with water unto repentance. But he that cometh after me is mightier than I, whose shoes I'm not worthy to bear. He shall baptize you with the Holy Ghost and with fire." So obviously John said, my baptism, water, repentance. But Jesus, the Messiah, is coming, and he's going to baptize you with the Holy Ghost and with fire. And we'll learn more about that. So we're going to remember the baptism of the Holy Spirit and with fire and how that comes into play later. Now, the time period of Acts chapter 19, if you're wondering, is right around AD 52, 51. It's debatable exactly the exact year, but roughly 20 years now after Jesus died on the cross, rose from the grave. So 20 years now, this is really something. Apollos receives the gospel message and is now a believer in Christ. And that's where we pick it up in Acts chapter 19, right there in verse 1. Let's take a look. It says, "And it came to pass that while Apollos was at Corinth, Paul, having passed through the upper coast, came to Ephesus. And finding certain disciples, he said unto them, 'Have you received the Holy Ghost since you believed?' And they said unto him, 'We have not so much as heard whether there be any Holy Ghost.'" Does this sound pretty basic? You know, "Hey, we're disciples of Jesus. Cool. Do you know about the Holy Ghost? Don't know anything about that." What's going on here? Paul raises a question about their understanding of the Holy Ghost and all this. So verse 3, it says, "And he said unto them, 'Unto what then were you baptized?' And they said, 'Unto John's baptism.'" Verse 3, And then verse 4 says, and then said Paul, John verily baptized with the baptism of repentance, saying unto the people that they should believe on him which should come after him, that is, on Jesus Christ. When they heard this, they were baptized in the name of the Lord Jesus. And when Paul had laid his hands upon them, the Holy Ghost came on them, and they spake with tongues and prophesied. And all the men were about 12. So verse 7, there were 12 men. Verse 1 says they were disciples. But these were early disciples. Isn't it interesting? They were called disciples, yet they didn't even know about the Holy Spirit. So a disciple is someone who wants to know more and wants to learn more and is being taught and trained in the things of God. So this starts to deal with a very tricky question that the church, even to this day, argues about. And it has to do with the Holy Spirit. What's the role of the Holy Spirit? What does it have to do with the Bible and with being a Christian and salvation and all that stuff? And this is where I think a lot of people that don't go verse by verse through the Bible, they get it wrong. Because you could take some scriptures out of context and maybe make a case for different things, but this is where people really go wrong. To get the right view, I think you have to kind of consider the whole story. And this is what will be really helpful for you if you kind of look at the whole scripture. I'm going to review something here. The first thing we got to talk about is salvation. And the reason this is important is because we know how you're saved. You're saved by grace through faith, not of yourselves. It's a gift from God, not of your works, lest any man should boast. Ephesians 2:8. So you're saved by confession with mouth, Romans 10, verse 9 and 10, and belief in your heart that Jesus died on the cross and rose from the grave. That's salvation. You go to heaven because of that. Now, once you add to that, you're already off course. And some people will. There's some churches that will say, oh, you got to do that. Yes, but you also have to be baptized. Now, this brings in all kinds of interesting things when churches say you have to be baptized to go to heaven. One of the things that happens is churches over the centuries have said, well, let's just make sure it's a done deal before a baby even gets out of diapers. Let's make sure they're baptized. And this is not understanding what baptism is. Do you realize the Bible says repent and be baptized? Almost, well, there's so many times where the Bible says repent and be baptized. Repent and be baptized. Those two words go together. Repentance means a change of mind and a change of direction. When you were 3 months old, were you able to change your mind? You don't even remember your mind back then. That's the problem. But baptism is a decision one makes when they are saying, I want to follow Jesus. I want to be a disciple of Jesus. I want to be baptized. An outward sign of an inward commitment that Christ has for me, that I have for Christ. It's a beautiful and rich and important part of a Christian. But it's not what saves you. Being baptized does not save you. So well-meaning parents going to misguided churches have done infant baptism, which is, it sounds so wonderful. Of course we would baptize our infant. No, there's no example of a baby being baptized in the Bible, not one. It's always someone who's old enough to make a decision to be baptized. That's part of a walk of a Christian believer. I feel like a lot of people have been done a disservice by well-meaning parents because they think, I don't need to be baptized because I was baptized as an infant, so check the box. But if you were baptized as an infant, I would say you're missing out because baptism should be something you decide to do and it should have meaning for you. That's important because it's a part of your Christian faith. So watch out for those that say you have to be baptized because baptism is something you do. You can't add to the work of the cross by saying, I'm going to do something in addition to what Jesus did to save me. That's a mistake. You cannot add, the Bible's clear on this one. You cannot add to the work of the cross. Jesus said, it is finished. Oh, wait, except you got to be baptized. Then it'll be finished. That's not what he said. He even said to the thief on the cross, today you will be with me in paradise. You're saved. And guess what? He didn't climb off the cross, baptize the thief, climb back up on the cross and die. That's not what happened. Why? Because baptism is not one of those things that you have to do to be saved. It's something you absolutely should do to be obedient to God. That's the difference. Now, the baptism of John was a different baptism. It was a baptism of repentance. And we don't do that today because Jesus came. And now we have a baptism that Jesus talked about that I read to you earlier. It's a baptism that is speaking of Christ's death, burial, and resurrection, the salvation, the washing away of our sins. So, by the way, when the Bible talks about what a person needs to do to be saved, it doesn't always say be baptized. Because wouldn't you think of it was something that was absolutely necessary? It would every time say, believe in Jesus and be baptized. But it doesn't say that every time. In fact, most of the time it's alone. It says, believe on the Lord Jesus and you'll be saved. John 3:16, whosoever believes on him will not perish but have everlasting life. Romans 10:9 and 10, if you confess with your mouth, believe in your heart the Lord Jesus that God raised him from the dead, you will be saved. No mention of baptism in that major mention of what salvation is. Okay, is that clear for you guys? I know that some of you were raised in different traditions. I would, again, Acts 17:11, check and make sure that what I'm saying is true or false. You'll never find a baby being baptized in the Bible. And also, baptism is something we should absolutely do to be obedient, but it's not required for a person to be saved or go to heaven. It is important for a healthy walk with Jesus, and it's important. It's funny because the churches, a lot of the churches say, you got to be baptized. I've noticed they don't do very many baptisms. That's kind of an interesting thing. But we also have Peter sum up this idea of baptism in Acts chapter 2. I want to remind you, we read this, Acts 2:38. Then Peter said unto them, repent and be baptized, every one of you, in the name of Jesus Christ, not in the name of John the Baptist, in the name of Jesus Christ, for the remission of sins, and you shall receive the gift of the Holy Ghost. One of the things you see often together is baptism with water and the filling of the Holy Ghost, or receiving the gift of the Holy Ghost. Verse 39, for the promise is unto you and unto your children and to all that are afar off, even as many as the Lord our God shall call. Those that are afar off, who is Peter talking about? Us, the Gentiles, right? He's talking about non-Jews. Even we will be baptized, and even we will have the filling of the Holy Spirit, which is really cool. Side note, so Peter's saying the Gentiles are going to be saved way back in Acts chapter 2. Now, this is where the Holy Spirit and baptism, people get, well, are there two baptisms or are there one? What's the deal? Is there the baptism of the Holy Spirit? You'll hear that phrase sometimes. What is that? Well, that's where we realize that when you accept Jesus Christ, the Holy Spirit, He is now in you. The prepositions, it's all about the prepositions. We've done this before, but I like to rehearse this because there's so much confusion, and I hope that you can explain this from the scriptures. A lot of the misunderstanding is on the prepositions. Remember, there's three, with, in, and upon. The Holy Spirit's with you before you were saved, tapping you on the shoulder, saying you need to accept Christ, giving you that conviction in your heart of sin. Some of you remember that. Before you're even saved, the Holy Spirit was saying, you need to accept Christ. Then when you accepted Jesus, you actually had the Holy Spirit then in you. But there was a third preposition, and this is where some people say that's not for today, even though the whole New Testament acts like it is for today. So I think you have to be careful with that one. So what's this whole in, with, and upon? Let me just show you scripture so you can have reference here. But Romans chapter 8, verse 9, this is where that very specific preposition is used by Paul. He says, but you are not in the flesh, but in the Spirit, if so be that the Spirit of God dwells in you. There's that in one. Now, the Holy Spirit, remember, He's not in you when you're a non-believer, but when you accept Christ, He dwells in you. I'll show you that in a second as well. Now, if any man have not the Spirit of Christ, he is none of His. So if you say, I have the Holy Spirit in me, but you don't have the Spirit of Christ in you, that means you're not really a Christian. You can claim it, but it may not be true. You need to be saved in order to have the Holy Spirit in you. So that's why Romans 8:16 says the Spirit itself beareth witness with our spirit that we are the children of God. One of the things that you'll know when you really truly accept Jesus, confess with your mouth, believe in your heart, the Holy Spirit will bear witness with your spirit that you are God's child. And I love that when a person says, man, I know I'm a Christian, not because I don't deserve it or I did amazing things, but I'm a Christian saved by the grace of God. So if you are a Christian, you have the Holy Spirit in you. Oh, good. So we don't have to worry about anything else? Not exactly. Because remember our teaching when the Holy Spirit came upon the church there in Acts chapter 2. What's that? Well, that's that other preposition. Now, the first two, with and in, is what Jesus said in John 14, verses 15 through 18. He said, if you love me, keep my commandments, Jesus said. And I will pray the Father, and he shall give you another comforter, that's the Holy Spirit, capital C, that he may abide with you forever. Even the Spirit of truth, whom the world cannot receive, because it sees him not, neither knows him, but you know him. Now notice these prepositions here. It says, for he dwelleth with you and shall be in you. I will not leave you comfortless. I will come to you. Those first two prepositions Jesus talked about. With before you were saved, in you when you accepted Christ. When did the disciples accept Christ and have the Holy Spirit in them? In the upper room, after Jesus died and rose from the grave, he appeared to them in the upper room in John chapter 20, verse 21 and 22. It says, then said Jesus unto them, again, peace be unto you. As my Father sent me, even so I send you. And when he had said this, he breathed on them and said unto them, receive ye the Holy Ghost. Now, is that the upon or is that the in or is that the with? That's the end. Because they're now just, Jesus has died. He's rose again from the grave. Now they're officially in with the Holy Spirit in a New Testament Christian kind of way. Now you say, well, why isn't this the coming upon? Well, Jesus right after this will tell them, okay, now you have the Holy Spirit in you, but wait in Jerusalem because the Holy Spirit's going to come upon you. When did he say that? Acts chapter 1, verse 8. This is Jesus. Later, he says, but you shall receive power, the Greek word dunamis, where we get our dynamite word. After that, the Holy Ghost has come upon you, and you shall be witnesses unto me, both in Jerusalem, in Judea, Samaria, unto the uttermost parts of the earth. Why would the Holy Spirit come upon the church? For the furthering of the gospel, not to flop in the aisles, not to speak in tongues, not to swing from the chandeliers, for the furthering of the gospel. That's why we need the power of the Holy Spirit upon us. Very important to remember that part. And so those three relationships, this idea is some people call it the baptism of the Holy Spirit. Some people say the coming upon of the Holy Spirit. It's basically when the Spirit manifests itself in you as a Christian powerfully. And that's kind of an important thing to know. What are those things the Holy Spirit does to manifest or make himself known powerfully in you? Well, that's where you have to read 1 Corinthians 12. It's the manifestations of the Holy Spirit, which does include tongues. Now, let me just talk about this for a second. Speaking of things you have to do in order to be saved, some of our Pentecostal church brothers, they say, unless you speak in tongues, you're not really saved. Is that true or false? That's false. Now, if you're from a Pentecostal church, maybe you're raised that way. Where did they get that? Well, they're confusing the in and the with, first of all, because they use that scripture, well, if the Spirit's not in you, then you're not even one of his children. You can't even claim to be one of his children. So we have to make sure the Holy Spirit's in you by speaking in tongues. Now, there's a bunch of problems with that. They're a different relationship, the in and the with and the upon. But question, where did they come up with the thing is, well, we need proof that you're a Christian, and the proof is you're going to speak in tongues. Why isn't it one of the other 12 manifestations of the Holy Spirit? Which order is that on the importance of all the list? It's the least of these. Paul said that, 1 Corinthians 14, the tongues is the least. It gets all the press, and then there's church saying, you got to speak in tongues. So there's some churches, if you go up to get saved, they'll pray for you, and then they'll say, now receive the Holy Spirit, now speak in tongues. And you're like, how do I do that? Just start with saying, better buy a Honda, better buy a Honda. Just say that over and over again, and eventually you'll start. That's kooky and sad, embarrassing. Don't do that. That's ridiculous. Now, it is wonderful to see a manifestation of the Holy Spirit in you as a Christian, that when the Spirit comes upon you, but a lot of those are supernaturally natural, a word of prophecy, a word of knowledge. You know, you pray for someone to be healed, and the gift of healing the Lord gives through that prayer into that person. Not that you have the gift of healing. You just prayed for healing, and the Lord gave that person a gift, a manifestation of the Holy Spirit when you pray for a sick person. That's the way it works. And so seeing manifestations is wonderful, but it's really misguided to tell a new believer, okay, now speak in tongues, because we have to confirm that you actually are saved. That's wrong, misguided. So watch out. Again, this is just careful reading of your Bible. You'll see these different relationships and what have you about the Holy Spirit. So what's going on here in Acts chapter 19? The point is, there's a bunch of people confused. Paul says that simple question, have you received the Holy Ghost since you believed? Question, now that I went through all that, quiz time, which preposition is Paul referring to when he says, have you received the Holy Ghost since you believed? Since you believed. Once they believed, remember what they were called? They were already called disciples. You can't really be called a disciple unless you're a believer. And so now they're believers. They don't have the full story yet about the Holy Spirit. So when they became believers, I believe the Holy Spirit came in them at that point. So this is the upon. That's what he's saying. Have you received the coming upon, if you would, the Holy Ghost, since you believe? You say, well, Brett, how do you know that? Well, let's just keep reading and then you'll know. The best commentary on the Bible is the Bible. Yeah. So they said, we have not so heard, as us heard whether there's a Holy Ghost, you know that. So this is this big question. You know, Paul's saying, have you received the power of the Holy Spirit upon you? And that's the question. Now, we've seen the order here is kind of interesting. They heard the word, and these 12 disciples believed. Then they we're going to see them here baptized with water, which again, notice it says they were baptized with the baptism of repentance, verse 4. But verse 5 says, that was the baptism of John. But verse 5, when they heard this, they were baptized in the name of the Lord Jesus. But see, this is again, they were already called disciples. And they were already believers by this time. This is, again, the argument about, you know, baptism. Baptism is really good, and it's important to be faithful. But it's not that which saves you. We see that here. Paul, then, what does he do? After he baptizes them, then the third component here is, it says, verse 6, when Paul had laid his hands upon them, the Holy Ghost came on, that's the upon, the same preposition, them. Now they're filled with the Spirit. You can call it what you want. Baptism of the Holy Spirit, filled with the Spirit, the coming upon of the Holy Spirit. Then they spake with tongues and prophesied, and all the men were about 12. So these 12 disciples went through kind of an interesting order. Does it always have to be that order? Not necessarily. I think there's people that have been

0: azwordradio.com. And Pastor Brett has actually joined me here. As we've seen the Apostle Paul teaching the people of Ephesus about salvation through Jesus Christ, I wonder if we're talking to a person today who has made a lot of mistakes in life and might think that salvation is something that cannot be attained because God would never forgive them for some of the things they've done. Brett, can you speak to that person?
1: You bet, Kurt. You know, as someone who's made some mistakes in his life, I can answer this question with some experience, you know, but I understand there's some people that feel that way today. And I want people to know, and this is one of the great truths of the Bible, that you can't go beyond the reach of God's grace. The enemy, Satan, loves to whisper in your ear. In fact, the Bible calls him the accuser of the brethren, and he accuses day and night, and he loves to whisper, you've gone too far. God can never forgive someone like you. But that's simply not what the Bible teaches. I love what it says in 1 John 1:9. It says, if we confess our sins, he is faithful and just to forgive us our sins and cleanse us from all unrighteousness. All unrighteousness. I love the all there because, you know, it's not some of our sins. We think, oh, some of the smaller, easier to forgive sins. No, it's all forgivable when it comes to the sins and the mistakes you've made. If you're a person that comes to the Lord and confesses that and repents of your sin, man, the Bible tells us that the Lord is the forgiver of sins. Think about the people in the Bible. You know, I love that we don't have a bunch of stained glass characters in the Bible that are perfect and pristine. But, you know, David committed adultery and even murder, and the Lord forgave his sins. Peter denied Jesus. Paul persecuted Christians, and yet God forgave and even used them mightily. So not only is the Lord going to be able to forgive you and give you a new start, he can use you and let you be a light and a testimony of what God can do. So really, for our radio listeners out there, particularly the ones who feel like failures, your past may explain where you've been, but it doesn't have to determine where you're going. If you come to Christ in a humble repentance and with faith, you'll discover his mercy is much, much bigger than anything we could have ever imagined. That's the gospel. That's why Jesus came.
0: That is so encouraging. And knowing the Lord did indeed use some pretty flawed people in the Bible demonstrates that God can forgive and even use you no matter what you've done, if you just come to him. Thank you, Pastor Brett. 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And that's all the time we have. Next time, Pastor Brett will continue looking at Acts chapter 19 as we follow what Paul did next in the city of Ephesus. 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
7: The Holy Spirit is holding down evil. The church is in the earth. When the church gets raptured, the Holy Spirit steps aside. And there you have the unveiling of the Antichrist and all the evils of the tribulation period.
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6: 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On today's edition of Real Life Radio, Pastor Jack continues now in his series called The Life and Times of Jesus Christ, and his message titled Christ and the Second Coming. Now, this is a series about who Jesus really is. Not the Jesus of popular opinion, but the Jesus of the Bible. God himself who stepped into our world. And that same Jesus who once came in a manger has promised to come again. But this time, in power and glory. So today, Pastor Jack teaches us that Christ will return at a time of great unbelief. When religion is popular, but hearts are far from him. But for the Christian, this is not a day to fear, since we'll be coming again with Jesus himself. Now with his message called Christ and the Second Coming, here's pastor and Bible teacher Jack Hibbs.
7: That's the Second Coming. Undeniable events will take place on the earth. People will physically see it. Yeah, how many people have you and I talked to? And well, if God would just show me a sign, well, give them Acts chapter 2. You want a sign? First of all, I'm going to be here one day, and the next day I'm not going to be here. That'd be a sign. Secondly, the earth is going to be so devastated that the sky, the atmosphere, is going to be somehow polluted to the point, maybe through fire or through earthquake or whatever, that the moon and the sun are going to be darkened and appear to be as blood. Did any of you, were any of you this week near any fires and see the sun at noonday, how it looked like a bloody ball? The sun and the moon? Interesting. Undeniable events. Let's mark some of these down. Via geological events. Yep. Geological events. Matthew chapter 24, we read it, verses 1 on. But look with me. Matthew 24, look at verse... Oh... 22, and unless those days are short, no flesh would be saved. No flesh would remain alive. Matthew 24, 22. It's a time of incredible upheaval. Jesus says in that earlier portion of that chapter, you're going to hear about wars and rumors of wars. Do you right now even hear about wars and rumors of wars? Well, you might say, well, Jack, that's always gone on. That's true. It has, but on a global scale. All this is global. He says that don't get upset because this is not yet the end. Still, some things must happen. Ethnic groups will rise against ethnic groups. Nation in your Bible, in English, it's nation versus nation. Sounds like U.S. versus Russia, doesn't it? That doesn't appear until kingdom versus kingdom. Politic versus politic. Ethnos versus ethnos. Ethnic groups will become more hostile toward different ethnic groups. Is that not happening worldwide? It's increasing, isn't it? Just as Jesus said, man, I hope you're an unbeliever in here today and you're thinking, I better become a believer because I'm watching this stuff take place. Famines, pestilence, famines. Most famines in the world today are political famines. Did you know that? You know, one of the great problems we have right now in dropping food into the Sudan to stop the famine is that the Muslim terrorists are killing, they let the food drop and let the Christians run to the food, then they machine gun them down and take the food. Geological effects. The earth is going to be in an upheaval. Isaiah 24:19 says, the earth shall be broken up and it will split asunder. The earth shall thoroughly be shaken at its core. The earth will reel to and fro like a drunk man. It sways like a hut in the wind. So heavy is it of its guilt and of its rebellion that it will fall, never to be risen again in that great day of the Lord when he punishes the powers of the heavens above and on the kings of the earth beneath. Isaiah 24, 19 to 21. Ezekiel 38, verse 20. The fish of the sea, the birds of the air, and the beasts of the field, every creature that moves along the ground and all the people upon the face of the earth will tremble at my presence. The mountains will be overturned and the cliffs will crumble and every wall will fall to the ground. And in the book of Revelation, it says during the tribulation period near its end, God will send a great earthquake that will be felt in all of the earth. It ain't going to be our normal 7.0s that we like just, oh well, we had a 7.0. Who knows what it's going to be, but the whole earth's going to feel it. Is this scaring you? I hope it doesn't scare you to scare you, but I hope it scares the hell out of you and causes you to run and grab the feet of Jesus and say, it's heaven I want! Jesus, it's you I want! Because without Jesus, it's even hell before you get there in the world today. Secondly, not only geological events, but also celestial events. Luke 21:25. and there will be signs in the sun. This is going to be weird. And in the moon, and in the stars. And on earth, the distress of nations. The word distress of nations in the Greek means having no way out of a dilemma. They have no way out. The sea and the waves will roar. Isn't that interesting? Men's hearts shall fail them for fear because of the expectations of the things that are coming to the earth. Wow! For the powers of the heavens shall be shaken, and they will see then the Son of God coming with clouds, with power and great glory. Not gray glory, even though gray glory will be there, but great glory. We're coming with him. Isaiah 24, verse 23 says, the moon will be ashamed and abashed, for the Lord Almighty will reign in Zion and from Jerusalem. The Bible says that the stars are going to flee or appear to the earth dwellers to be fleeing from his presence. Geological events, celestial events, there'll be undeniable events even in the spiritual realm, both for good and bad. There'll be great, great spiritual activity on the earth. John says there'll be so many people saved during the tribulation period that no man can even count them. The Holy Spirit's going to be poured out on the earth, not taken away. I don't know why some people think, I don't know where they got this idea, that when the rapture takes place, the Holy Spirit leaves. The Bible doesn't say that. The Bible says he who hinders will do so until he is taken, what? Out of the way. Then shall that Antichrist be revealed. The Holy Spirit is right now playing the position of a big defensive tackle. He's there. I should say offensive tackle. He's holding back the onslaught of the front line. When the church is raptured, let's in our little minds here, my little mind, I have to see it this way. Let's say the quarterback runs back and the line is doing all the work and the quarterback jumps into the grandstands. The line turns around and sees that he's not there any longer, turns sideways, turns those 5.5 foot wide shoulders sideways. And let's evil run through. Let's that attacking army run through. The Holy Spirit is holding down evil. The church is in the earth. When the church gets raptured, the Holy Spirit steps aside. And there you have the unveiling of the Antichrist and all the evils of the tribulation period. But also, in the negative side, there'll be great demonic activity, great demonic events, demons, invisible, maybe some visible. Don't know. But they will deceive people and trick them. They'll be preachers, and they'll be teachers, and they'll be evangelists, and they'll be demonized. And Jesus says they'll perform such great powers that if, are you with me? Are you listening? If it were possible, it would deceive even the very elect. That is those that have gotten saved during the tribulation period. But it's not possible. He says, if it were possible, that means it's impossible. Spiritual events. And thirdly, finally, final point, his second coming is because, for many reasons, his throne must be established. Did you know that yesterday, if Jesus doesn't come back and set up his throne in Jerusalem, we have absolutely done nothing yesterday but got a bunch of gifts for each other and spent money. There is no meaning to Christmas if Jesus doesn't come back and sit on the throne of David. He has to be God, to be Messiah. How so? By intervening in earth's affairs. Jesus must intervene in earth's affairs. Here we go. I love this verse. Jot it down. Revelation 19, beginning at verse 11. John says, I saw heaven opened. And look, a white horse. And he who sat on it was called faithful and true. And in righteousness, he judges and makes war. His eyes were like flame of fire, and on his head were many crowns. And he had a name written that no one knew except himself. He was clothed with a robe dipped in blood, and his name is called the Word of God. And the armies in heaven, that's us, Read the whole chapter. You'll see how clear it is that it's us. The armies in heaven clothed in fine linen. This is funny. An army clothed in wedding gowns. What a weird looking army. Followed him on white horses. Now out of his mouth goes a sharp sword that with it he should strike the nations. And he himself will rule them with a rod of iron. He himself treads the winepress of the fierceness of the wrath of the Almighty God. And he has on his robe and on his thigh a name written, King of Kings and Lord of Lords. Is that awesome or what?
9: 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And now, let's get back to today's message. Once again, here's Pastor Jack.
7: Enoch talked about that. You know little Enoch, old man Enoch? Enoch. It says in Jude 14 through 15 that Enoch was the seventh descendant of Adam. He knew Adam. They knew each other. Prophesied about these things, saying, behold, the Lord comes with 10,000s of his saints to execute judgment. Listen, the Lord comes with 10,000. The word's not 10,000 in your Bible. 1,000, 2,000. It's not number. It's a number innumerable. The old King James translators put into them a big number. 10,000. That's a big number. Put it in. In the Greek, it's innumerable numbers. Ten thousands times tens thousands, thousands upon thousands. You can't count them. Note this. The saints will come out of heaven with the Lord, a bazillion of them. Bazillion, that's a big number. To execute judgment on some? No. It says all. To convict all who are ungodly among them and all their ungodly deeds which they have committed in an ungodly way and all of their harsh things which the ungodly sinners have spoken against him. He will intervene in human affairs. Hebrews 11:5. I'm almost done. We're doing pretty good. Hebrews 11:5. By faith, Enoch was raptured, taken away up into heaven, so that he did not see death, and was not found because God had taken him. For before he was taken from the earth, he had this testimony, and that is that he pleased God. What was Enoch's message? Anybody know? It's an old word that we used to use at Calvary Chapel way back when. Somebody said it over here. Maranatha. Maranatha, that was Enoch's sermon. Maranatha! Maranatha! Maranatha, behold, he cometh. And this is great. Enoch lived a long time ago. The Lord's coming! Shut up, you old man! The Lord's coming! What a nut he is! The Lord's coming! With bazillions of his saints! What a ding-dong! Go to bed! You've been in the sun too long. Well, guess what happened to Enoch? The Bible says that he walked with God and he was not, for God took him. I like what McGee says in his little story about Enoch. It says that he walked with God and pleased God. And God one day said, you know, Enoch, we've talked so long today. We've walked so far today. As this day comes to a close, of course it does it in a little Bible bust length talk there. He said, Enoch, it's closer to my house, so let's just go to my house. And God took Enoch home. He didn't see death. Does that give you a little hint of a people whose message is supposed to be, the Lord's coming, sit down and shut up. The Lord's coming, you've been in the sun too long. The Lord's coming, weirdo, Jesus freak. The Lord's coming. All of a sudden, man, we're going to be gone. Enoch, what a message. 2 Timothy chapter 4, verse 1 says, I charge you. It doesn't mean Paul was charging for his messages. He says, I exhort you. I'm challenging you, therefore, before God and the Lord Jesus Christ, who will judge the living and the dead at his appearing and his kingdom, preach the word. That's the answer. He's going to intervene in human affairs. He's going to do it by righteous judgment. I'll give you the passages. For time's sake, I cannot read them. For righteous judgment, Jesus must do. Joel chapter 3. Read the whole chapter of Joel chapter 3. It says there that Jesus Christ is going to separate the sheep from the goats. By the way, Joel chapter 3 is in direct correlation and speaks of the same event recorded in Matthew chapter 25. Get that straight. The separation of the sheep and the goats. You can read about it in Joel chapter 3. You can read about it also in Luke chapter 17. Make no mistake about it, Christian. Listen, in Luke chapter 17, this appears in three of the New Testament Gospels. Jesus says, I tell you that in that night, there will be two in one bed. One will be taken, the other one will be left. Two will be gathered together. One will be taken, the other one will be left. Two in the field, one taken and one left. And the disciples answered and said to him, where, Lord? And he said to them, wherever their rotting carcass is, there the flesh-eating unclean vultures shall be. That's how it reads in the Greek. Wherever their rotting, stinking, decaying corpses are gathered together, there unclean, flesh-eating vultures, the word is griffins, will be consuming them. Some of your Bibles translated vultures. In Luke 17, many people teach that that's the rapture. It is not the rapture. It's the fulfillment of Matthew 25, the separation between the sheep and the goats. Read it. It takes place at the second coming. And those that are taken away are taken to judgment. It says that where they're taken to, they'll be slain. And it says that the birds of the air will come and devour their flesh. But those who pass through that earthly judgment, Matthew 25, will live into the millennial kingdom. Righteous judgment Jesus must execute from his throne in Jerusalem. And finally this, and we're done. His rule, his throne, is monarchical. It's a monarchical rule. He's a monarch. He's the king. Revelation 1:7. It says that he will judge the tribes of the earth. They'll mourn at his coming. Why? Because he's going to be judging them. And he's the one who's been pierced. Matthew chapter 24, verse 24 through 28. He says that he will come as the lightning comes from out of the east and is visible even unto the west. So shall my coming be. And wherever the carcasses are, the rotting flesh and all, there you shall see the vultures gathered together. Acts 2, verse 20, it says, the sun shall be turned into darkness and the moon shall appear to be as blood before the coming of that great and awesome day of the Lord. And we'll end with this. 2 Peter, Peter says, chapter 3, he says, for this people are willingly ignorant that by the word of God, the heavens that were of old, and the earth standing out of the water and in the water, whereby the world that then was, being overflowed with water, perished in the flood. But the heavens and the earth, which are now currently, by the same word, are kept in store on reserve unto a fiery judgment day regarding the sons of perdition and all ungodly men. But beloved, do not be ignorant of this one thing, that one day with the Lord is as 1,000 years, and 1,000 years to the Lord is as one day. The Lord is not slack concerning his promises, as some men count slackness, but he is long-suffering toward us, not willing that any should perish, but that all should come to repentance. But the day of the Lord will come as a thief in the night to those who are not watching, in which the heavens will pass away with a great noise, and the elements shall melt with fervent heat, and the earth and the works of it shall be burned up. And Paul says in Romans 13:11, knowing then the time, that now it is high time for us to awake out of our sleep, for now is our salvation nearer than it has since we first believed. Isn't that not true? Father, I pray this morning that no man, no woman, no teenager in this place would just ignore you, blow you off in their thinking. But this morning would realize, man, I don't want anything to do with the things of this judgment period of time. So, Father, I ask in Jesus' name, that you, Father, might speak to any heart this morning, encouraging them that now and only now is the moment for it to be okay to be a sinner. It's okay right now if they intend to be declared a saint by you. We're all sinners. But Lord, this morning may someone say, yes, I am. I personally am, and I want the Messiah to save me. Can you agree with me and the Bible this morning and say, I have sinned against the holy God. I have erred. I'm unholy. I have evil thoughts, selfish thoughts, angry thoughts, lustful thoughts, or I've done these things. And Jesus, before you come, I want my life right with you, and I want to do it today. I want to receive Jesus as the Lord and Savior of my soul and follow Him all the days of my life. While we're praying right now, if that's your desire this morning, would you slip your hand up and I'll pray for you, and you can put your hand back down. If you want to give your heart to Jesus Christ this morning, I'll just simply see your hand and ask you to put it down, and I'll pray for you. Raise your hand high if you're raising it at all. God bless you in the back. You can put your hand down. Anyone else? God bless you. God bless you. Anyone else? In the back and off to my side, God bless you. Brothers and sisters, brand new. Christian, and those who raised your hands, pray this prayer with me out loud and mean it from your heart. Lord Jesus, save me. Write my name in your book of life. Make me your own. Wash me clean and fill me up with the Holy Spirit and your love. God, changed my life. I thank you that you love me and nothing shall separate me from your love. In Jesus' name, and all God's people said, amen.
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16: With SRN News, I'm Bob Agnew in Washington. Debate continues today over the Fed decision yesterday to hike its short-term interest rate. The president and other growth advocates say those higher interest rates will be a drag on lending, investing, and consumer activity. Meanwhile, the Fed and its supporters view them as a proven way to reduce inflation pressures and preserve the spending power of American families. The Fed also argues that price stability supports long-term prosperity, and Fed credibility will help to anchor inflation expectations moving forward. Also at SRNnews.com, dramatic videos released yesterday showed the moment two Minneapolis officers were shot after racing to an upper floor of an apartment building in pursuit of a man who killed two people and wounded three others, including the mother of his own child. On Wall Street right now, the Dow Jones Industrial Average is up by 372 points, the NASDAQ up by 480. This is SRN News.
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6: 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I'm on YouTube Live and Facebook Live waving at you right now, giving you my sideways peace sign. And of course, you can check me out on Instagram and other platforms as well. But most of you, of course, are listening to me on the most listened to Christian talk station on the East Coast, second in the entire country, WAVA 105.1 FM. Out of Arlington, Virginia, covering all of D.C., Maryland, Virginia, parts of West Virginia and Pennsylvania as well. So thank you so much for tuning in today, my friends. Today we're talking about the theological timing of Christ's return. When will he return? We're going to talk about that. And I want to hear from you to know what you're thinking about this. My number here in the studio is 888-432-7434. All right, 888-432-7434. If you can't remember those digits, make sure you remember the word bridge, 888-43-BRIDGE. And here's the question I'm going to put out there. What if Christ did not return for another 5,000 years? How would that affect you? Now, if Christ didn't return for another 5,000 years, how would that affect you, the way you're living now? You know, the Bible gives us this idea that he could be coming back anytime. What if God were saying, yeah, I'm coming back anytime, but that time's not now? Does that affect the way you walk with the Lord? And so I'd love to hear from you today. Give me a call, 888-43-BRIDGE. Of course, now, there are a couple other ways you can get a hold of me. You can always go to AndersonSpeaks.com. That is my website, and you can connect with me on my website through my email, or you can check out some of the other resources that are available there. I'd love to connect with you that way off the air. But if you want to call me today on the air, we're talking about Christ's return. And do you long for Christ's return to be a lot sooner than later? And do you feel like he's going to be coming back in this particular generation? Would love to hear your thoughts on the topic. Of course, we can talk theologically all day long about the doctrine of eschatology, and we can and we will if you want to. I am prepared to do that. Love to hear your thoughts on it. Some of you believe in a physical rapture. Others of you believe in a thousand-year reign, premillennial, postmillennial, all of that. There's a lot of stuff with regard to it. I'm not an expert, but I've got some schooling on it. But what if Christ decided he was not coming back for another 5,000 years? Or the way a friend put it to me when we were having this conversation, he said, what if, Dr. Anderson, what if we would be referred to as the early church? What if we are being referred to one day in the future as the early church? What a perspective. Anyway, I'd love to hear from you if you want to kick it around with me on this sort of high thinking kind of theological doctrinal day. I'm down. It's Theological Thursday. Come on. We got to get a little heady, right? Here's my number one more time, and then I'm going to pray. 888-432-7434. That is my number. Live here in the Real Talk studio. Let's pray together. Heavenly Father, thank you that no man knows the day nor the hour, but we know you are going to come like a thief in the night. The scripture says you will come back, and we got that promise down. And we're thankful that one day we will be with you. And so we are grateful for the fact that this life is not the end. And so thank you for eternal life in Jesus' name. I pray for every listener. May they be inspired and encouraged by today's conversations and talks regarding your return. In Jesus' name we pray. Amen and amen. Well, I want to be like the Apostle Paul, don't you, who says, I fought a good fight. I finished the race. I kept the faith. And now there's a crown of righteousness laid up in store for me, not only to me, but here it is, but to all who long for his appearing. And so I wonder if you fall into that category. You long for the appearing of Christ. If so, give me a call. I'd like to hear from you. Do you long for Christ's appearing? Do you long for Christ's appearing? Or are you one that says, hey, listen, come, Lord Jesus, when you come, but don't come yet because I still want to get married. I still want to have kids. I still want to see my grandson or my granddaughter who hasn't been born yet. So I long for your appearing, but just not yet. Or this reverse kind of a view. Yes, I long for his appearing, but the reality is he's not coming for another 5,000 years. What do you think about that? Well, you know, the scriptures say that a day is like 1,000 years, and 1,000 years is like a day. Now, if you look at it from that perspective, we've only been going for 2 days. How if the Lord decided he wanted to wait a week before he came back? He created the heavens and the earth in 7 days, 6 or 7 days. And maybe he's like, when I'm going to recreate it in another 6 or 7 days. How if the Lord just decided it's going to be a week and we've only been 2 days? 1,000 days, 1,000, you know, years is like 1 day to the Lord. You know, even though we're talking about literal days in the creation account, I think, you know, there's some argument about that. But Peter says a day is as 1,000 years. 1,000 years is as a day. It's been 2 days. So how if he decided that we were the early church? The question is, how would that affect you? Would it affect you? Or no, not at all? Well, I'm here. I want to talk to you. I can't wait to connect with you on this topic. It's a theological one. It's Theological Thursday. I'm going to run to my break now. When I get back, I'm going to kick the show off in Brandywine, Maryland, with Michael on the line. And of course, after I go to Brandywine, I'm coming right to you, by the way. My lines are open. Let's get in. Do you long for Christ's appearing? Do you think that it's coming sooner than later? What are some of the signs of the times? And what if Christ didn't return for another 5,000 years? How would that affect you? Give me a call during the break. I'll be right back. This is Real Talk with Dr. David Anderson.

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1: Thank you so much, Carolina. I'm David Anderson, and I'm live right here in the nation's capital. My chief engineer, Derwent Williamson, thank you so much for serving. Hey, listen, thanks for listening to Real Talk with Dr. David Anderson. My phone number, if you want to talk to me today about the topic, is 888-432-7434. The topic is the theological timing of Christ's return. Do you think that Christ is returning sooner or later? Do you long for Christ's appearing? And then also, what if Christ did not return for another 5,000 years? How would that affect you? Well, give me a call, 888-43-BRIDGE. As promised before the break, I am going to kick it off in Brandywine, Maryland. I've got Michael who's on the line. Hey, Mr. Michael, it's Dr. Anderson here. How you doing, sir?
4: Dr. Anderson, I'd like to say to God be the glory, and I thank God for you.
1: Amen.
4: To answer your question, in a brief summary, I came to your church in 2011.
1: Okay.
4: I raised a Christ, Elder Chaplain, Dr. Michael Moore.
1: Ah.
4: And to answer your question.
1: Praise the Lord.
4: Yes, out of obedience. Amen. Out of your obedience to what God called you to do. I'm able to leave that as a title that was given to me. Isaiah 61 says he didn't save me for me, but he saved me to go out and touch those who don't know. Your question, 5,000 years from today, if he weren't to come until then,
1: yes, sir.
4: If we do what we're supposed to do, then we could praise God through it because we'd have done our job. And if we go and reach other people, then we've done exactly what he called us to do.
1: Mm.
4: And if we have done that, then we'll have a place to live because he guaranteed us in John 14 that he'll go away and come again.
1: Mm-hmm.
4: He says, I'll prepare a place for you and I will come and get you. So to answer your question in closing,
1: yes, sir.
4: I said, we do what we're doing now and be obedient as you were, then we should be okay.
1: Wow. Thank you so much for that. I'm so glad 2011 happened. God bless you, my friend.
4: And to God be the glory. And thank God out of your obedience. Thank God.
1: Amen.
4: Amen.
1: Well, you encourage my heart today.
4: Sure.
1: Keep up the good work, okay, sir?
4: I'll be out there to see you soon.
1: I sure hope so.
4: Bye-bye.
1: God bless you. That's Michael from Brandywine, Maryland. And thank God that there was that connection in 2011. Now, look, he's serving and representing the Lord so well. I can just tell by listening to your voice. Thank you. And so he said, basically, we're supposed to do our jobs and reach out to people. And as long as we do that, we don't have to worry about any of this. But I still want to have the conversation with you. What if Christ didn't return for another 5,000 years? How would that affect you? Mike says, just keep doing what you're doing. Keep on keeping on. God has a place for us in the heavenlies. Do you long for the appearing of Christ? The Apostle Paul at the end of his life said that, you know, he's going to receive a crown of righteousness, but not just him, but all those who long for his appearing. And so remember, the first century church thought he was coming back right away, right? He said, I'm going away to prepare a place for you. They thought it was going to happen in that generation. You know, Lord, you're coming now, right? Like, you know, we long for your appearing right now. And so, and in subsequent years, when we've gone through so many difficult times, even in our own country, during the Civil War or during slavery, I'm sure there are many who are saying, come, Jesus, come. This must be the last days, all these wars and rumors of wars. And it could be, right? Because he could come back today. But it's also possible he could come back 5 days from now, and the 5 days equal 1,000 years a day, which is another 5,000 years, and we're only in day two, and he's going to do a whole week. You just really don't know. And so I thought it'd be great for us to just have the conversation, to get our minds thinking about eternal things, you know, and not just everyday politics. That's what Tough Topic Tuesday is about, you know, but this is wisdom. I mean, this is a theological Thursday. And so let's dive our, you know, our noses into the scriptures and talk about the fact that one day we're not all going to be here, because the Lord says, in my Father's house, there are many rooms. And if it were not so, I would have told you, I'm going to prepare a place for you. Now, if he built this beautiful world in 7 days, can you imagine what glory looks like if he's been building it for us for the last 2,000 years? I mean, if this is what you can do in 7 days, what can you do when I get to the other side? Lord, Lord, Lord, have mercy. All right, here's my phone number, 888-432-7434. I've got my cup of tea. Grab your cup of coffee or tea or whatever you enjoy, having a beverage or just eating some snacks. I want to hang out with you, and I only have about 30 or 40 minutes to do it, so let's get it on. My number, 888-43-BRIDGE. Brandywine is still in the house. This time we've got John on the line from Brandywine. Hello, John from Brandywine, Maryland. How you doing, sir?
5: Oh, I am blessed. I'm on the right side of the dirt.
1: Amen to that. So what are you thinking
5: Amen.
1: On this topic?
5: Well, I just happen to have a little thought for us anyway. I mean, if it was 5,000 years,
1: right?
5: Let's say, but that actually doesn't define us in our journey here with our life on this earth. So our end of the world could be at any moment.
1: Right. Because
5: so
1: we could die,
5: if
1: right?
5: If we look at it, yes. So if we look at it as a personal thing, then, you know, instead of a world view on it of when the actual world will cease to be, then maybe, you know, just focus on, hey, my end of my world could be tomorrow.
1: Yeah.
5: And
1: that's true, right?
5: And
1: I mean, we're not guaranteed tomorrow.
5: The following is, no. So, I mean, it, you know, he says he comes like a thief in the night, and that may just be that our life is taken surprisingly many times,
6: yeah.
5: And we need to be prepared and not looking at 5,000 years from now, yeah. But what we can do today.
1: Well, let me push you, because somebody needs to hear what God's going to say through you right now, John, and that is this. If it is true that I could pass away in the days to come, surprisingly, how can I make sure that I'm ready to meet my Maker? You want to say something to that?
5: I would say first thing that is faith. It's just having true belief that God exists, that mm-hmm. He does love you.
1: Oh, man, you're going out on me. I bet you're saying some really good stuff, too. You must be driving through a tunnel or something. So, my God.
5: I'm sorry,
1: oh,
5: but I'm breaking up there.
1: I got you now. Say it again.
5: Yes. Okay, I was saying that we just need to be ready by believing that God does exist.
1: Mm, okay.
5: Believing. Having faith, and that is faith, is believing in what we can't see.
1: There it is. My goodness. Well, thank you for sharing it. Somebody needs to hear it, John. I'm glad you called me today.
5: Yes, sir. Thank you very much. And I do, I don't give many charities. I don't, but what I've been doing is taking 10% and buying Bibles.
1: Yeah.
5: And I hand out on the job sites I'm at. Nice. I buy them in Spanish and hand them out. And you wouldn't believe how many people believe in God and will take a Bible.
1: Mm.

0: your maker. Give me a call if you want to sound off on that one. Somebody might need to hear what you have to say. My phone number is 888-432-7434. And the reality is, so many people are listening. I just need to say this. I know you're not all confident that you will be ready to meet your maker. So what do you need to do in order to be ready? Well, I'm hoping my other listeners will help me out. I don't have to preach. They know the answer. So if God is putting this on your heart right now and you want to call me so you can share with somebody else who's asking the question, what do I need to do to be ready to meet my maker? Then go ahead and call me. Maybe God will use you, okay? Our conversation means so much because people get to listen to you and me talking. And you just never know how God works through conversation. I've said it so many times before. Comprehension begins with conversation. And people comprehend things sometimes just because they're eavesdropping onto conversation with two other people. And so if you believe that God wants you to call me, go ahead and do that. You can also write me on my YouTube page. I'm on there now. And on my Facebook page. And I'll be checking that during the break. But if you're just joining us, it's Theological Thursday. We're talking about the theology of the timing of Christ's return. And we've asked multiple questions. One, if Christ didn't return for another 5,000 years, how would that affect you? Two, do you long for Christ's appearing? And why is that? And then three, how can I be ready, or how can someone be ready for the return of Christ, whether it's in the next 500 days or the next 500 years? So if you feel led to call me, maybe you even have a question yourself about the return of Christ or your readiness for the return of Christ. Maybe you want to talk to me about that personally. Well, I'm here to walk you through it, talk you through it, pray you through it. Maybe you want to pray to receive Jesus as your Lord and Savior. Maybe you've never done that before. I can help you with that as well. Just give me a call. My phone number is 888-43-BRIDGE. Now, Miss Renee's on the line. She's in Dumfries, Maryland, Virginia, rather. Dumfries, Virginia. Let me go there. Hi, Miss Renee. How you doing?
1: Good. Can you hear me okay?
0: I sure can. Thanks for calling. What are you thinking today?
1: To me, it's like what the previous gentleman said. It wouldn't matter to me if it was 5 minutes or 5,000 days. I'm definitely longing for him to come.
0: Mm.
1: And not only that, what the other guy said is we could enter eternity in a minute.
0: Right.
1: You know, but I like to think of it like this. If you've ever had surgery,
0: uh-huh.
1: the surgery time is different to me than regular time.
0: Mm.
1: So When I've gone into surgery, it could be a 4 or 5 hour surgery. For the family who's waiting, they're like, when is this surgery going to be over? But for me as the patient, I'm like, didn't I just count backwards?
0: Right.
1: And now I'm already in the recovery room. So I'm thinking once I enter eternity, you know, it's going to be that quick. Those who are in the grave and, you know, mm-hmm. going to rise first and all of that, I think it's just going to be like surgery time.
0: I like
1: the illustration.
0: All of a sudden,
1: I died, and now I'm on the other side. So to me, the emphasis is we can enter eternity in a split second at any given time and moment. And I know people are saying
0: that?
1: Jesus has been coming back since I was born, but and I'm in my 60s, so I'm going to continue to wait. I've been waiting all these years.
0: Uh-huh.
1: I'm hopeful. I'm expectant. And I'm like the first gentleman said, you just got to do what you got to do.
0: I love it. Thank you so much, Miss Renee from Dumfries. I like it. Kind of like surgery. They're all waiting in the waiting room, tapping their feet, wondering when it's going to be over. I just started counting down backwards.
2: Rising from the African plain.
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5: Real Talk with Dr. David Anderson. I'm here in the nation's capital in the second half of the program. Looking forward to hanging out with you to talk about this theological topic. It's really eschatology is the big college word, but it's the study of the last times. And specifically, we're talking about the theological timing of Christ's return. And my question is, what if we would be known as the early church? What if the Lord didn't come back for another 5,000 years? You know, they say a day is as 1,000 years, 1,000 years is as a day. If that were the case, then we're only in day 2,000 years. It took the Lord 7 days to make the heavens and the earth. How if we decide to wait a week and come back in 5,000 years? And those in the future would be looking back at us, calling us the early church. Well, or the early Christians, you know what I mean? So what do you think about this? And also, do you long for Christ's appearing? Or you're like, wait, you know, aren't we supposed to be saying, come, Lord Jesus, come? That's what it says in Revelation 22. Or wait, Jesus, wait, because I still want to get married. I still want to have kids. I still want to meet my grandchild, that sort of thing. So I'm just asking, you know, how are you with regard to the relationship of Christ coming back? And then how can you be ready? You know, how can someone be ready? And if the Lord wants you to give me a call, feel free to do it. My phone number is 888-43-BRIDGE. And David Chinever is the name on my YouTube page, 1450. He says this, the Lord is not slow in keeping his promise, as some understand slowness. Instead, he is patient with you, not wanting anyone to perish, but everyone to come to repentance. There is still work to be done, brothers and sisters. Don't get stuck looking up at the sky. The Lord has greater work to be done still. and people to say, thank you for that. I appreciate that. That's a good word. All right. 888-43-BRIDGE. That is my number live in studio. 888-43-BRIDGE. Let me go to Baltimore, Maryland now and talk to Miss Grace, who's on the line. Hello, Miss Grace. It's Dr. Anderson here. How are you doing today?
6: Hello, Dr. Anderson. I'm doing well, thank you.
5: Thanks for calling. What do you think? So,
6: well, I really want to share about those who have yet to come into a relationship with the Lord. Mm-hmm. Is that okay for me to do?
5: Sure, sure, go for it.
6: You know, we're going to go to that familiar scripture that I think most people know what it is, John 3:16, mm-hmm. that God so loved the world that he gave his only begotten son, that whoever believes in him shall not perish, but have everlasting life.
5: Mm-hmm.
6: And because in us, in order for us to gain access to the Father, the Heavenly Father is holy, is pure, and we need to get, there's a way to get to him, and the only way to get to him is through his Son, his beloved Son that he sent.
5: Mm-hmm.
6: He sent to down the cross for all of us who have sinned and fall mm-hmm. short.
5: Yes.
6: And he's saying, I am the way, I am the truth, I am the life. So if you want to get to the Father, if you recognize that you've sinned, which we all have, that the only way is through Jesus.
5: Mm-hmm.
6: So believe, receive, and just say yes, yes to the Lord, and
5: Amen.
6: He will save you. He doesn't, Jesus came not to condemn the world, but that the world through him might be saved.
5: Might be
6: Say
5: saved.
6: Yes to Jesus.
5: Thank
6: he
5: you so
6: him.
5: Much. Say yes to Jesus. He's the only way to God the Father. You couldn't have said it more clearly. Thank you so much today, Miss Grace. Okay.
6: You're welcome, Pastor.
5: Blessings to you. Well, you know, Jesus says that nobody knows the exact time. In fact, it says in Matthew 24, Verse 36, no one knows about that day or hour, not even the angels in heaven nor the Son, but only the Father. And in verse 42 of that same chapter, Matthew 24, Jesus says, therefore keep watch, because you do not know on what day your Lord will come. So he wants us to have a watchful eye, but he also wants us to be busy working, like the comment on my YouTube page. There's a lot of work to be done. So it creates an interesting theological distinction, because Jesus says we cannot know the day, but he still commands us to pay attention. So he doesn't want us to forget about the fact that he's coming back. Pay attention. You don't know when, but pay attention. And if nobody knows the day or the hour, what exactly are Christians supposed to be watching for? Well, this is what Jesus is trying to teach us, that, you know, we should be careful that we don't get sucked away in watching for the wrong thing. In fact, he says in the same passage in Matthew 24 that watch out for false messiahs and deception. There's going to be wars and rumors of wars, famines and earthquakes, persecution and people turning away from the faith and false prophets and increased wickedness, loving people will be growing cold. The gospel will be preached throughout the world. And then Christ will come. And so you have, you know, 1, 2, 3, 4, 5, 6, 7, 8, 9 different signs. Well, it also says in that same passage, it's like a woman who has birth pains. And so that gives you the idea that sort of 9 months, and then, you know, the pain is more intense from what ladies say. And experience, and it's more frequent, those contractions. Well, I feel like we're in contractions right now, and so the Lord at any time could burst through the clouds and come back. But at the same time, what if he doesn't come back for how many more years? How do we prepare to make sure that we have the earth ready for your grandchildren and your great-grandchildren, as opposed to let's just hold on until our change comes? God calls us to be stewards of the earth, to make sure that it's here for those in the future, not to destroy what we have now. How do we build into the next generation? Well, that's what we're talking about today. I'd love to talk about it with you. Feel free to give me a call. My lines are open. And here's my number, 888-432-7434. This is Real Talk with Dr. David Anderson.

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3: It's Real Talk with Dr. David Anderson. We are talking about the return of Christ, the theological timing of Christ's return. What if Christ did not return for another 5,000 years? How would that affect you? How would you begin to think about your faith differently or your stewardship differently if you knew he wasn't coming back for another 5,000 years? The Bible says a day is as 1,000 years. 1,000 days, 1,000 years is as a day to the Lord. So it's possible we're in day two. Maybe he wants to wait till day three, you know, another 1,000 years. Maybe he wants to wait for a week. He created the heavens and the earth in a week. Maybe he wants to wait a week. But whatever, are you prepared for Christ's return? B, are you longing for Christ's return? And how can one be ready for the return of Christ? You know, we talked about no one knows the day or the hour. We also talked about, the fact that there are many signs of the times, and it looks like all those signs have been hit in Matthew 24, false messiahs, deception, wars, famines, earthquakes, persecution, people turning away from their faith, false prophets, increasing wickedness, love growing cold, the gospel being preached throughout the world. It seems like it's been preached all over the world, especially with the internet. Then Christ will come back. And, you know, it says in chapter 24, verse 6 of Matthew, Jesus says, you will hear of wars and rumors of wars, but see to it that you are not alarmed. Such things must happen, but the end is still to come. You know, so in other words, this, the existence of war itself does not give us permission to declare that the end of the world is here. And, you know, are Christians guilty of turning every earthquake, every war, every political crisis or technological development into an end times prophecy? So we've got to watch that, because remember, the first century church thought that he was coming back that century as well. And so we've got to watch how we think about this. But the bottom line is, I think we could all agree that we've got to be ready for the Lord. If you're not ready and you want to be ready, give me a call. I'll talk to you about it. My phone number is 888-432-7434. If you were to die today, do you know with 100% certainty that you'd spend eternity in heaven with God. If you're not sure, give me a call. I'll talk to you about it. I can make sure that you come to know Christ in the pardon of your sins. If your heart is right, I can guarantee you the Lord will save you because he said he would. All you have to do is ask and confess with your mouth, believe in your heart that God raised Jesus from the dead. Repent of your sins, turn to God, and he will come into you. He will change your life. He will regenerate you is one of the terms that theologians use, which basically means he's going to give you new life. He's going to quicken your spirit, right? Because you're spiritually dead, but he's going to make you spiritually alive. And you're going to be like a newborn again baby in Christ. And he's going to grow you up and strengthen you. He's going to use you. He's going to give you insights of your future, of your purpose in life. But you can't know any of that unless you come to Christ. And so if you're listening to me now and your heart is just being pricked as I'm talking, you're like, oh my gosh, I want this. I want God. I want Jesus. I want to be forgiven of my sins. I want to be saved. If that's you, I want to help you. Give me a call. We're going to pray together. You're going to receive Jesus as your Lord and Savior. You're going to be saved, and you're going to spend eternity in heaven with God, whether you die now or whether you die 10 years from now or whether Christ comes back and takes us all home. The bottom line is you will be saved. That's a promise. And it's not a promise from me. It's a promise from Scripture. Whoever calls on the name of the Lord shall be saved. Do you want to be saved? Give me a call. My phone number is 888-432-7434. Just tell my call screener I want to be saved. That's all you need to tell them. They'll put you up on my screen. The number is 888-432-7434. Or if you're trying to get the number down, you can't get it down quick enough, remember the word bridge, 888-43-BRIDGE. All right. The opposite is true too. If you do not get saved, if you do not accept Jesus Christ as your Lord and as your Savior, and you were to die in your sins, then you will spend eternity separated from God. There will be no second chances. There's no such thing as purgatory. There's no waiting room on the other side. Once you die, you'll be separated from God because the wages of sin is death. The penalty for sin is death, right? And so death means separation. That's why when you die, the person's body is cold. Why? Because their soul, their spirit is separated from the body, so the body's cold. Separation. And then you'll be separated, your soul, from God's, your spirit from God's spirit. You'll spend eternity as a living being. But it's a dying being because you will forever be in a separated place from God where there is the devil himself and his demons. It's nothing but darkness. And can you imagine eternity without any light, without any sunshine, without any goodness, without any Christians, without any love, right? All that goes with God to heaven. And you spend eternity in a place the Bible says the place where the worm never dies, just continue, goes on and on and on. It also says the gnashing of teeth. Can you imagine that? Just the sound of the gnashing of teeth. Why? You know, when you grit your teeth, you're like, oh, I wish I would not have done that. Oh, I wish I just nothing but regret. Oh, I wish I would have listened and called and asked that guy on the radio to help me get saved. Oh, I wish I would have listened to the preacher. Oh, I wish I would have prayed and invited Jesus into my life. Don't be a person who is regretting not making a choice to receive Christ. And that is not to make you feel fearful. That's just to tell you that God loves you so much that there's a second part of that verse. Remember that verse says the wages of sin is death. Guess what else it says? But the gift of God is eternal life through Jesus Christ our Lord. He doesn't want you to die. He doesn't want you to be separated from him. God wants you to come into a relationship with him to receive his love. He wants you to be saved more than you do. That's why he sent his son, Jesus. That's why God sent Jesus, so that he would pay the penalty for your sin. He would be your substitute, right? And then you come into a relationship with him. That's some good news. That ain't nothing but love. And one of my callers earlier, Grace, said, for God so loved the world that he gave his one and only son, that whoever would believe in him would not perish, but have everlasting life. Who am I talking to? Listen, even if you don't call, pull over to the side of the road. Just ask God. He'll listen to your prayer. You don't need me. You just need a heart that is open to God. Ask God. Say, God, please save me. I want to be saved. I want to confess my sins before you. I don't want to spend eternity separated from you. I love you, God. I want to love you, God. I want to believe in you. Jesus, help me. Any words you use, he knows your heart. And you pray that prayer, he promises he's going to save you, okay? All right. Here's my number one more time. 888-432-7434. John's on the line in Culpeper, Virginia. Hey, Mr. John, Dr. Anderson, how you doing, sir?
4: Doing very well today, sir.
3: Blessings to you.
4: I'm glad you mentioned Romans 10:9 just a little bit ago.
3: Yeah.
4: And I want to compare that with, it says in John 3:16, for God so loved the world, he gave his only begotten Son.
3: Yeah.
4: That whosoever believes should not perish,
3: that's
4: but
3: right,
4: might have everlasting life.
3: Yes.
4: Now, Romans 10:9, it says, if you confess with your mouth to the Lord Jesus Christ, you shall be saved.
3: That's right.
4: The only thing we've left out today on the message is the confession part.
3: Mm.
4: We must confess our
3: yes.
4: sins. I haven't heard anybody say that today, and I really feel that
3: yeah.
4: that's the main course. If we don't
3: yeah.
4: confess that we are sinners,
3: yes,
4: then we have no hope.
3: Hey, I got to run. I got the break. But, yep, 10:9, I just quoted, if you confess your sins, he's faithful and just, too. We'll be right back.
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7: 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Don't Sharia My Texas exposes an America under siege from within.
8: Clerics are openly calling for the takeover of this country.
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3: It's Real Talk with Dr. David Anderson, and I'm so happy that we've been able to have a good, deep theological conversation today. And thank you, John, for the call from Culpeper. 1 John 1:9 says, if we confess our sins, he's faithful and just to forgive us of our sins and cleanse us from all unrighteousness. And Romans 10 does say, that if we confess with our mouth and believe in our heart that Jesus Christ is Lord, we shall be saved. And so confessing with your mouth basically means that you are verbalizing the fact that you do believe that Jesus is Lord, and you believe in your heart that God raised him from the dead. That's the core of the gospel, and repentance is a part of that as well. Understanding your sin and understanding that you're separated from God, understanding that his son is the answer to that separation, that he can be your savior so that you can have life everlasting. Amen. Let me take my final call. It's Robin in Manassas, Virginia. Let's go there. Hello, Miss Robin. It's Dr. Anderson here. How you doing?
17: Hi, Dr. Anderson. Thank you for the topic today. I wanted to just, I tuned in kind of late, but I thought I would call because one of the things that I appreciated about the previous caller mentioning the repentance, if anybody, because I called about 2 weeks ago and the topic was discernment.
3: Okay.
17: And so I have a praise shout out because my sister did find a new job.
3: Praise the Lord. She was looking for one, right?
17: Yes.
3: Good.
17: Yes, and the woman who had the surgery on her foot, she came through it fine, and they only took off the little toe, and everything's going great.
3: Praise the Lord.
17: So in light of all that, I'm just going to pray that if anybody is sitting on the fence, right, about Jesus, it's almost like the things we look forward to sometimes, like as a kid, they seem to take forever to come, right, because we're so excited. But if you're not a Christian and you don't know Jesus, sometimes, you know, you might be dreading that time. But I'm going to pray and ask that God gives those people discernment, because to really look at what you're passing up, it's like the best new car deal in the universe. You've got the God of the universe that loves you so much. It's like the highest mountain and the deepest depth of intimacy of what he offers us. Because John 3:16 was my favorite verse. And I became a Christian when I was 7, and I've had my appendix burst when I was 8 years old. 10 years later, there was surgery. And I just thank you so much. I pray that, you know, most of the pastors I wish would talk more about the exciting adventure that it is every single day can feel like it's so long, that God offers us through Jesus such an amazing adventure in this life. So I also thank you for the song you play at the end, because Jesus is love. And thank you so much for the topic today.
3: Thanks for hanging with me, Miss Robin. So glad that you're such a faithful listener. May God continue to show up in your life, okay?
17: Thank you so much. God bless you too, Dr. Anderson. And
3: God
17: all the
3: bless
17: people
3: you.
17: In your family and the Bridgeway family that pray all the time and listen. So thank you.
3: Amen. God bless you. Take care. And now I'm going to do exactly that. I'm going to say a closing prayer, and you're going to hear that song. Heavenly Father, thank you so much for the opportunity you've given us to talk about your return. May we be ready. May we be excited. But Lord, may we also be faithful and fruitful until you come. For it is in the name of Jesus we pray. Together, everyone said, amen.

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3: With SRN News, I'm Bob Agnew in Washington. President Trump continues to put down the Fed's decision to raise interest rates, something that the federal regulators believe would be good for the U.S. economy by keeping inflation in check. The president fears it will dampen economic growth, especially for U.S. companies trying to do business overseas. Tickle Me Elmo, Bingo, and the Playground Slide among the finalists for the National Toy Hall of Fame this year. The lineup also includes Care Bears, Yahtzee, Mahjong, and Pokemon trading cards. The hall announced 12 finalists for the class of 2026 on Wednesday. It's been a booming session on Wall Street as investors cheer two good pieces of economic news, especially the latest jobs report, which the jobless claims are far lower than forecast. As always, something's greeted with open arms on Wall Street. Right now, the Dow is up 327 points, and NASDAQ up about 431. This is SRN News.
4: James Tallarico raising a few eyebrows. Correspondent Michael Harrington reports.
5: The Democratic candidate for U.S. Senate in Texas was at a campaign event when a supporter asked him, "Who's your favorite drag queen?" Without missing a beat, Tallarico said, quote, "Oh my gosh, probably Alyssa Edwards, a man who performs as a woman and has expressed a desire to influence children." Critics are wondering why Tallarico knows the names of any drag queens. His opponent, Republican Ken Paxton, says, quote, "He's too weird and too radical for Texas." Michael Harrington reporting.
4: Police in Turkey have detained dozens of demonstrators who staged protests outside a courthouse in Istanbul to demand the release of gay activists taken into custody this week. Turkish authorities are in the midst of a crackdown on multiple LGBT groups and individuals, detaining dozens of members and blocking the organization's websites. The Ministry of Justice says the crackdown is aimed at what he describes as protecting children and the family. This is SRN News.
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7: 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Each day, we try to remind you on this program, two kinds of fire burns in this world. The first burns to kill and destroy. The second, to empower and bless. We do our best to help you differentiate the two, and as disciples of Jesus Christ, choose the fire that burns in your heart to bless, to empower, and to save. It is Thursday. We're going to be doing some discerning of the fires. That's the theme for our day. We're going to talk with Hans von Spakovsky, Senior Legal Fellow in the Edwin Meese Institute for the Rule of Law at Advancing American Freedom, talking about what's going on with President Trump's election integrity executive order, and all of his concern for that. And why is this such a big issue? I think the Republicans and the Democrats came together on saying that we're going to get rid of fraud in our government. And I just said, great. Isn't that what you should do? And why are we giving them this much money of our money anyway? That is always the big question. We keep talking about how they're going to solve all these problems if they just take more of our money. Well, then you watch how much money gets wasted. And, you know, you see what's going on with this Nick Shirley guy as he goes out there and just walks in, finds out there's not even this money is coming in millions and millions of dollars to places that aren't even, there serving anybody. Well, somehow, again, the article stated it that it was Donald Trump going after what's his name, Waltz or whatever. No, it's not. It's all of us getting an accounting for our money. And these politicians, it's not their money, and especially if it's wasted or stolen. Come on. So Hans von Spakovsky is going to talk about that. And there was a judge that was trying to block President Trump's efforts. Our next guest, Carrie Ingram, Dr. Ingram is going to be here to talk about Move Over SAT and ACT. There's a better test. And she's going to talk about how, you know, when you're taking these tests, I remember in high school, there's a certain foreboding. You know, what if I don't do well on the test? I get that. But if you're not capable of handling the information on those tests, you're not ready for university. You're just not. And so you're just going to walk into a buzzsaw when you get there. And so what's been happening is the SAT and the ACT have actually lowered their standards and made it easier to pass. But then college is still supposed to be just as hard, although the college is getting a little bit wonkish there too. But she's going to talk about the classical learning test that's out there. This, I think it's the CLT. And dinner talk, how about long life, not just for long life's sake, but to live abundantly in Christ for others? Prevention Magazine has an index about that, things that you can be doing. And the goal is not just to live a long life. It's to live is the best life you can in Christ for the sake of those he brings in your life. So Dr. Marie and I are going to share that from a theological and psychological perspective. Why? We pray it's to bless you and to bless others through you. That is the Christian way. And we're honest about it. There's a couple things where she points out, or maybe I pointed out, hey, we argue about that one a lot. And she said, oh, thanks for sharing. I said, well, we're keeping this real. This is a real discussion because we want to live our best lives for each other because that's God, you know, God fashioned us all the way back in the garden. It's not good for man to be alone. It's just not. And so God fashions us for each other, and we're rejecting his fashioning. That's what's happening all around our culture today, sadly. Then discipleship reflections. It's becoming one of my favorite portions of the week. And this week we look at St. Matthew, okay? St. Matthew, he writes the first gospel. Is he a hero? No, what you're going to see is he's like us. He's a witness of Jesus. In fact, he's very honest about how foolish and silly he was. He was a tax collector, one of the most hated professions of the ancient world. I mean, everybody hated tax collectors, just like today. Okay. But the way the tax collector made money back in those days was to collect more than what was owed to Rome. And then he lived off it. And a lot of them collected a lot more than they deserved and got filthy rich doing it. What does it mean that a tax collector is one of Jesus' disciples and a Jewish one at that? Okay, we'll talk about it. In our opening monologue today, I want to say it this way. Beware of the politicians who claim that they can solve your problems. The Self's two-kingdom signal, where God's two-kingdom engagement of the world meets the chaos of culture. The title is Beware of the politicians who claim that they can solve your problems that they weren't even meant to solve in the first place. But before we get to that, let me just say this. I recommend that if you're trying to sell your home right now, you got to go with one of our sponsors. You're going to get the best that you can with Debbie Sarah and Reynolds and Power Home Team of Keller Williams. 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You'll be glad you did. All right. Beware the politicians who claim they can solve your problems. This is an old story. I was watching a documentary on Rome. I love to do that. I, for some reason, I'm enamored with the Roman Empire and its ways. Every empire, in fact, when I preached, there was a sermon series I preached, and it was to different cities. So Ephesus was kind of like the business city of the day. Corinth was like the Vegas of the day. Washington, D.C. and New York, they're kind of like the Rome of the day. So the book of Romans speaks to Washington, D.C. in that sense, the power structure. The book of Corinthians speaks to the Vegas folks, you know, and to the entrepreneurs. It's Ephesians, the book of Ephesians. Anyway, so I'm enamored with getting the history of those cities right, too. And so there's a story from Rome that sounds remarkably modern today. His name was Marcus Aurelius Cleander, and he began life as a slave in the Roman Empire and rose to become one of the most powerful men in Rome under Emperor Commodus. Yeah, the one from Gladiator. So if you like the show Gladiator, here's a story for you, okay? According to the ancient historian Herodian, Cleander, when he got to be in this position of power, he figured something out that politicians always are figuring out. If you control the problem, even if you control the problem that you've created, you can make yourself indispensable as the perceived solution. See, Rome was suffering. The plague was ravaging the city. Food was becoming scarce. And Herodian, the historian, said that Cleander bought up much of the grain supply from Egypt, because that's where they got it from, and he stored it away. He didn't give it to the people of Rome. He was anticipating that when real scarcity hit, he could distribute the grain and become the people's hero. Now, that's quite a political program, isn't it? That's a strategy. First, help create the storage, then arrive with the bread and expect applause. Citizens, good news. I've solved the terrible grain shortage. I'm the senator you need. Until they realized, Senator, aren't those your grain warehouses where that's coming from? You mean you've had it all along? And the plague actually wiped out a lot of people and hit it. And so eventually people found out that he had done this. And then, of course, he would have said at that moment, stop asking divisive questions. You want your bread or not? Because I'm in control. You Nick Shirley types, you know, we're gonna deal with you. Well, see, that's the shell game. In this case, Cleander was found out and he actually was killed. He was actually held accountable, right? Now, there was another historical source who said it wasn't Cleander that did this, but was one of his adversaries, Cassius Dio. But no matter what, both of these political folks, they entangled themselves with the people's basic necessities and created scarcity for their own power. Now, that's worth remembering when you hear these politicians saying, I'll give you affordable food. I'll give you housing. I'll bring down your prices. I'll guarantee your prosperity, et cetera, et cetera. They sound wonderful, but I always ask the question, that isn't their work, right? I mean, that's the work of the family. That's the work of you and your vocations and your work, charity in community, not politics. Before you hand over more power to these folks, ask how much of this problem did that political power help create in the first place? Or another question, ask what incentive do they have to permanently solve the problem when the existence keeps giving them more and more power? But here's my biggest question, and the one the founders asks, why did the founders of the country say that this wasn't government's role at all in the first place? We prevent them from having that power. We limit them. We don't let them become the benevolencers of life, because they tend to keep crisis simmering. I think that's what they're doing with AI right now. They're overstating. I'm not saying that there's not some, you know, all things. Nuclear power, we've got to use that wisely, or it could kill us all. There's no doubt. But who would ever want to get rid of the blessings that a lot of these things have also given us, right? But they keep things simmering a lot of times because then they've got a constituency, a department, a bureaucracy, a budget, and an ongoing campaign issue. America's constitutional system was not designed around the assumption that people become morally superior when elected to office. And again, I'm not saying every government program's corrupt or every politician is Cleander, but it still doesn't matter. I don't care if it's a good, we limit them because power corrupts absolutely when it's in the hands of sinful people. The founders' answer wasn't to find better angels and elect them and give them unlimited power. It was to limit power, divide the power, check the power, and give it to the person who was motivated by a changed heart in their relationship to God, who is willing to self-govern. Let's protect away from the tyranny of the monarch and the mob. And let's not give sinful people unlimited power, policing power. Let's not give covetousness a budget or arrogance a regulation or ambition your tax dollars, right? Many of life's most important problems were never meant to be solved by Washington, Jefferson City, Sacramento, or Rome. Caesar always makes a lousy savior, folks. And the answer to fallen human nature is not unlimited human power. Remember the lesson of Cleander today, right? Rome learned that lesson the hard way. The politician who creates dependency and then campaigns as the only person capable of rescuing it for you, maybe he wasn't supposed to do either of those. Back in just a minute. I'm Greg Seltz. That's The Signal.
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7: I'm Greg Sells. This is The Drive Home. My next guest, Hans von Zwickowski, Senior Legal Fellow in the Edwin Meese Institute for the Rule of Law at Advancing American Freedom. And he's going to be talking about election integrity. You know, SCOTUS pausing the ruling, blocking Trump's election. There's all kinds of stuff going on there. He's winning some and losing some. And also election integrity speech. Why is it controversial? Hans, welcome back to the program. Great to have you.
16: Well, thanks for having me.
7: Yeah, it's my pleasure. And this is legitimately one of those issues. I don't understand. It's an 80-20 or 85-15 issue. This should be bipartisan. Americans deserve the most secure, honest, and fair election. Why? Let's just start there. Why is it so politically charged?
16: Well, it's politically charged by the leadership of the Democratic Party and their very powerful, very rich allies in groups like the ACLU. And I got to tell you, look, for example, as you said, it's an 80-20 issue on voter ID, on proof of citizenship to make sure you're a citizen. Why would Democrats' leadership be against making sure aliens aren't registering and voting? Because they believe, although they won't admit it, that they want aliens registering and voting because they think the majority of them will vote for Democrats and help keep them in power. I mean, that's the only reason for that.
7: Well, and partly I think it's because the narrative is not out there about what that really does to the average citizen, black, white, Hispanic, you know, Asian, whatever. And they never seem to suffer any ill for, you know, the no that they stand on. Even when they close down the government, when the Republicans stand for something and the government shuts down, they suffer. They suffer in the polls. They suffer on the news articles or the news programs and things like that. Here's something where everyone's saying, why would they do this? But it's almost like there nothing ill comes from it politically. It's about time that we start saying, you know, this is what they're doing to the election process when they start to take away the rights and of voting Americans from all ethnicities, right?
16: No, it's very true. And to give you actually a very specific example of that, look, in places like Los Angeles, right, the citizenship rate of Black Americans in Los Angeles is extremely high. It's like 97-98%. On the other hand, the citizenship rate of Hispanics in places like Los Angeles is only probably about 50-60% because they have such a large number of illegal aliens in Los Angeles. If people who are not U.S. citizens, vast majority of whom are Hispanic, are registering and voting, that is devaluing the value of the votes of Black residents of Los Angeles, and yet you have the Democratic Black Caucus in Congress all on the same side of, no, let's not do anything to prevent aliens from voting. They're hurting their own constituents.
7: Well, I go even one further. I a lot of times I talk about Prop 8 when it passed in California back, I think it was 2007, and where 75% of Black voters and Hispanic voters voted for traditional marriage, and they were disenfranchised. They were literally disenfranchised. And all this Jim Crow talk, all this, there it was right there. And no one ever talks about those kind of things at all. And that's, again, that goes to my issue of it, they're not held accountable because no one actually knows exactly what the implications are of what they do. All right, well, let's talk also about the allegation in President Trump's speech about China. What's that all about? And why is that something, even if they didn't alter the election, but why is that something we should be like very concerned about?
16: Well, remember, part of the classified documents that apparently was kept secret was the fact that hackers, particularly Chinese hackers, had gotten into state voter registration databases in many multiple states across the country. And although they apparently were not able to find that any fraudulent ballots were cast, on the other hand, remember, there was also information revealed that I think it was the Border Patrol customs people discovered something like 30,000 false fraudulent driver's licenses, and they were able to figure out that they had come from China. They had been manufactured in by China and smuggled into the country. You connect those two things,
7: right,
16: and you have the idea that in the future, potentially, fraudulent votes could be cast, the Chinese hacking into systems to help put in false voter registration.

0: requirements of this new regulation that the president ordered, which is to put a unique barcode on the envelopes that contain the absentee ballots. That would give you the ability to track those ballots to make sure they don't get misdelivered, you know, sent to the wrong voter, misdelivered to the wrong address, to make sure they're delivered on time. Why would they be against that? Well, but you and I both know, because being able to track the system the same way we track the kind of things we order off the internet would show that the myth that they have been pushing that mail-in balloting is perfectly safe is a lie.
1: Right. Well, the ultimate issue is that public trust, folks. I mean, it's the same reason why we put certain things on $100 bills so that we don't get counterfeits and we don't actually have something inflating our supply. We can do this stuff, cybersecurity audits, accurate voter rolls, voter ID. It's not that hard to do. You've got to ask people, you know, why would they stand against us? Where can people go to read more on this? I know that there's more questions that people have. Where can they go so they can read your article?
0: They can go to Advancing American Freedom, which is where I work. And if they go to my bio page, it has all the articles I've written, including about issues like the one we just discussed.
1: Thanks again so much. Keep on top of this for us, because this is just one of those things. If we're going to be citizens and exercise our franchise, we want to know that that is taken seriously by the people we put in power. God bless you. Keep up the great work.
0: Thanks, Greg. Bye-bye.
1: All right. We'll be right back. This is The Drive Home. Stay tuned.

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3: Tonight, expect a thunderstorm in the area this evening, followed by partly cloudy skies and humid conditions. The low will be 72. Tomorrow will be very warm with a mix of clouds and sun, reaching a high of 87. Tomorrow night will be partly cloudy with a low of 66. As for Saturday, it will be less humid with a blend of sun and clouds, and the high will be 80. With the AccuWeather forecast, I'm meteorologist Jason Caterina.
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0: And welcome back. I'm Greg Sells. Our guest this hour here is Dr. Carrie Ingram. She is senior fellow at Discovery Institute and the director of the Institute's American Center for Transforming Education, also a senior fellow at Independent Women. And Carrie, what I love having you on is you tend to bring good news. The last time we talked, you were talking about parent empowerment and some good things that were happening there. And today, you know, we're going to talk about the SAT, the ACT. They're finally facing some much needed competition with a new test that actually can help and can bless. Welcome to the program. Great to have you.
4: Thanks for having me.
0: Yeah, it's a pleasure. Now, listen, for years, the SAT, ACT were supposed to tell colleges whether students were ready, but what happens when the tests themselves start to lower the bar? So let's start there. You know, there's a warning from more than 2,000 University of California STEM professors. They said that, you know, they're now having to reteach middle school mathematics. I mean, isn't that the real alarm bell here?
4: Yes, well, when I wrote this article not that far back in the Washington Post to expose what's happening, it was 2,000 of these University of California professors that were crying out, help us. We're having to teach remedial math in these engineering programs. Well, now, fast forward a short period of time, that number's kicked up to over 3,000. Just more and more faculty are saying, you know, I'm going to put it out there. I'm going to speak up. You know, in higher ed, it's easier for them just to go along with the status quo and not call out what's happening. So the fact that we have this growth, this momentum of more and more saying we can't have admissions, you know, in the name of so-called equity, lowering the standards, trying to beat these race-based metrics, it's got to be on merit. And so they're calling for a return to the SAT and the ACT as an admission standard to get into the programs that are in, you know, science, technology, engineering, and math. They need to make sure the kids can do math. Well, that's not going to solve the problem, just bringing back these tests, because the SAT and the ACT are big businesses. They're driven by money. So they have been in a competition to dumb down their tests, to continue to lower standards, because they know if I have an easier test, more students will want to take it, and they'll get a higher grade, you know, they'll get more scholarships or better admissions. And so that's going to help me market this test better. And you know, every test they sell, you know, it's money in their pocketbook, and that's what they care about. Well, unfortunately, in our country, teachers teach towards these tests. So as they are dumbed down, you know, look at that downstream effect. What is happening in high school education, middle school education? The standards are getting lower. Thankfully, competition is coming on the scene.
0: Yeah, and we'll talk about that in the second part, but let's keep analyzing the problem a little bit, because truth itself, there are fundamental things that are they're true, you know, whether they're self-evident or not, or in mathematics is not
1: something that was constructed as much as that it helped us define reality. So there are certain truths that cannot be deconstructed. They have to be learned. They have to be actually put to use and put to practice. And so this notion that we can deconstruct math down and then have engineers who can actually build things that won't fall apart, that's the debate here. And when the SAT or the ACT has much shorter reading passages, so maybe you can't critically think as much, you don't have an emphasis on vocabulary, and you got a calculator now when you don't have to do it in your head, what we're really saying is you're going to be told how to do things as well as why to do things, because you're not really going to be able to critically think or do those things yourself. That is what's being lost in this, isn't it?
4: Absolutely. You know, and the problem is so severe that they're calling out just to bring back those lower tests, you know, that to your point, right. Don't take the calculator. The SAT reading passage, this might be interesting for your audience. You know, where it was just 10 years ago was the passages were 500 to 700 words. Not extremely long, but that's a reading passage. Well, today, the SAT reading passages range from 25 words to 150 words. No. 25 words, that could be a sentence or two. That's not a reading passage.
1: Yeah.
4: And so just dumb this down. University of California is saying we've got to at least have that low level to know, you know, if these kids are ready for our programs. But I'm making the point in my Washington Post article, and as I talk to people, it's not just enough to get back to those tests. We've got to have competition to incentivize those tests to, instead of dumb down their standards, increase them, again, because it drives what happens in high schools and middle schools on the curriculum, the instruction, the expectations for students.
1: I can't, you know, see, that's one of the problems. I think COVID, I know this was happening before COVID already too, but COVID actually shocked us, because what you just said, I mean, I remember when I took it in high school, getting prepped for college and stuff like that. And I want to make sure that I, you know, I had really good grades, but I also wanted to make sure that I had a really high score and all that. And I study all these things. And when you read a passage that's 750 words, then you have to critically think through an argument. You know, that argument could you know, boldly be said in the first paragraph. It could deal with a challenge in the second or third paragraph. It could come back to the argument and enhance it. And you maybe ask questions on that whole process or all those different things. I can't even see you having to think if it's a bumper sticker. And when you talked about, you know, one sentence, that just amazed me. That, how many people even know that? I mean, do you think this is common knowledge, what you said? You know, say it again.
4: And no, you know, people don't know, because these tests have been around. You know, parents took these tests when they were in school, you know, and they remember them being hard and challenging. Well, this is a different day today. And these tests, again, because of the duopoly that they have, the SAT and the ACT, they just continue to dumb it down. It's just perverse financial incentive to, you know, make their product as less rigorous as possible to get more money for their company.
1: More money for their company, but then the kids... Well, and then the kids, I mean, if they get a high SAT score and then they get all this money and then they go to college and they cannot handle the work, we've really, it's so troubling, because we're really doing a disservice to them. And somehow we're making them feel like they've accomplished something, you know, with the awards that they get for certain. Well, those awards were based on what the test used to measure. They're not measuring that anymore. So the award is not an award for the same thing anymore. And they don't really realize that till the reality of, no, we need you to be able to master mathematics for the sake of physics, for the sake of engineering. You have to be able to, you can't not be able to do that. That's when they learn that they really were not blessed with a good education. Now, one of the things that you do talk about, is that this predates COVID, because a lot of folks, you know, think, well, this just is pretty recent, but this problem was already out there in 2018, 2019, and maybe I would even argue even earlier than that. So have we used the pandemic a little too conveniently to say, well, that's when it all happened?
4: You know, I would say that's around the time, 2020, when University of California higher ed system, they stopped requiring the test for admissions. But the fact that these tests were getting watered down that predates, you know, that's going 10 years back where they started changing the format, the structure, the content. Just how can we make it easier and easier? And again, you know, parents just don't know. Parents aren't sitting in there taking the test. You know, the test doesn't explain. Our reading passages used to be 500 to 700 words. Today, they're only 25 to 150. You know, they don't market that information. They market, you know, how many people got a scholarship, how many passed, you know, things that will then encourage people to take their test over the competitor. You know, another thing you've mentioned is that students can now use calculators. And their whole idea with that is to say, you know, well, it's more reflective of, you know, real life, real world, where people can use calculators. Well, they're not actually assessing if the child can think critically, you know, in mathematic and as well as reading and knowing words and how words are formed together. So much of that is brain development. Yes, you learn the content, but the cognitive struggle to learn those concepts then grows your brain where you can think more critically and you can understand more advanced concepts. Those, you know, reading builds with the phonics as well as the math concepts. And so it's a multi-level problem when we're lowering the standards and saying, hey, just use a calculator. The other thing that the test is doing is they've reduced the vocabulary rigor, thinking they've assumed kids know too much. Instead of, you know, here's a standard, let's make sure our schools are preparing kids better in high school. It's no, our kids know less, we're going to dumb this down. So the grades, you know, or the test scores are really inflated, just like grades in high schools are inflated because, you know, no school wants to say the majority of our kids, you know, are failing or getting C's and D's, and they should be because they're not reading or doing math on grade level. But that's going to look bad on the school. So this grade inflation happens, and it's happening in earlier and earlier grades, as low as, you know, kindergarten, first grade. They're just moving kids through the system. So it doesn't look bad on the teacher. It doesn't look bad on the school. Well, it is a gross disservice to parents because those kids are not ready for the next concept in school that's going to build on that. And especially when they get to college, you know, universities are collecting astronomical amount of tuitions. There was just a report in the New York Post a couple weeks ago that showed we now have 15 colleges in our country that charge over $100,000 tuition per year. That doesn't even count the room, the board, you know, the fees, all the books, all those things, over $100,000. But yet 60% of kids, that's all, who graduate within 6 years. So they're clearly not ready. They're not getting success through their coursework at college. And it all goes back to these gatekeeper tests, lowering the standards, which drives that curriculum in the high school years.
1: You know, and on top of that, folks, couple this with the fact that it's our tax dollars, especially from K through 12. We pay for this. And the reality is, I think we need more competition there, too, because there's no way if my child was coming out of there, first of all, it's on me as a parent, too. Don't get me wrong. I mean, we're part of education as well. It's our ultimate responsibility. But if you are siphoning my money to do that and then producing this kind of outcome, you are part of that problem. And just creating a test that masks it, this is not the way forward. Well, we're talking about the way forward. And Carrie, I think let's take a break here real quick. We'll come back and we'll talk about the classic learning test, which is bringing some needed competition back into this. But it's also exposing whether or not our kids are getting the kind of education that we want for them to get, because that's a key to their success. Back in just a minute. I'm Greg Seltz. We're talking with Dr. Carrie Ingraham. Back in a second.

0: I'm Dan Loney with Your Money Now. The FAA is preparing to launch an AI-powered air traffic tool to help reduce delays and cancellations in one of the nation's busiest corridors. The report by the Wall Street Journal says that the system, known as SMART, will debut in Washington, D.C. ahead of a broader rollout. The software can analyze schedules, weather, runway capacity, and other constraints so that it can keep a proper flow moving and adjust to conflicts. General Motors is entering the missile business. It is supplying parts for Lockheed Martin's Patriot missile program at a time when American munition supplies are getting low due to conflicts in the Ukraine and in the Middle East. There's no word on the size of this order or about future work. Stocks are higher as oil prices have eased just a bit. The Dow Industrial Average is up 350 points. The NASDAQ is up by more than 400. West Texas crude down slightly at $102 a barrel. That's Your Money Now.
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1: We need to be able to speak about our grief and have safe people to witness that. And we need to express it in our emotions. We need to be able to express grief. To be free of old wounds is a big one. As you go through the journey, what are the what ifs? What are the kind of bargaining with God? What are the old wounds that need to be really addressed and resolved? And that's where counseling can be of help. And then to integrate the pain and loss into your story. It's part of life. It is part of our story now. It's not who I am, but it's part of how God is shaping me, to integrate that. And then to make meaning. The fifth is really significant. How will I make meaning of this?
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10: And welcome back. We are speaking with Dr. Carrie Ingram. She's senior fellow at Discovery Institute and the director of the Institute's American Center for Transforming Education. And I think that's what we're talking about, Dr. Ingram, is that we need to actually... Education is a gift, especially in America, where it's part of your success story if you get a good education. So enter the classic learning test into this picture, where I think instead of asking how do we make the test easier so people can navigate it and, you know, get grants and gifts and entrance and things, the CLT seems to ask what should an educated student actually know and be able to do. So talk about what makes the CLT fundamentally different from the modern SAT and ACT, and why this is a great entrance into the whole discussion.
11: Yeah, just like any other sector, you know, when there's not competition, when there's a monopoly or a duopoly, really the customers don't get a good product, or it's more expensive, or, you know, it's not innovative, it's not up to speed. And that's what we have in our testing, is just this dumbing down of the test. Well, Jeremy Tate, founder of Classic Learning Test, came in just over 10 years ago to the scene and said, we have got to change this because, you know, a test is not just about getting into college or getting a certain score. But he explained to us, you know, testing, it really drives curriculum. It drives instruction. It's not just this evaluation tool, but it's a pedagogy tool because tests really do teach. And so with that perspective, he said, you know, I want to make a more rigorous test. And what came of that is this classic learning test known as the CLT exam. And they have just done a tremendous job gaining traction because while, you know, people weren't speaking up about this, it's no secret it's been a problem. And it's been a problem for now over a decade of this test being just dumbed down, ACT and SAT alike. So his test, he's going to increase the standards, is his vision, and he executed on that. So, you know, the CLT today, it's been quickly receptive by universities. They've got over 350 colleges and universities that now accept the CLT for admission. The military academies now accept it. You know, that's a big stamp of approval because those are rigorous institutions to get into in our country. And they recognize we need a more rigorous test to evaluate students if they're prepared. The state university systems in Arkansas, Florida, Georgia, Indiana, North Carolina all accept the test. Other states like Ohio, Iowa, Texas, they're considering legislation to allow this. You know, it's been interesting to see that different state legislations actually name the test vendor. And it should just say, you know, a rigorous test, not limit it to a certain provider. So they're changing those in states to say, we want, you know, we see the benefit of the competition. We want kids to be able to take rigorous tests, not hinder them. So it's been well received. You know, what's been interesting is parents want their kids to take it. And you can't use a calculator on it. And, you know, you're going to have reading passages from, you know, Shakespeare, Chesterton, Frederick Douglass, Homer, Galileo. You know, that is not what's happening on the SAT now with 25 to 150 word passages.
10: That's amazing.
11: But he's setting the bar high and people are gravitating towards that.
10: Well, and because we're not just teaching you, functional skill sets like reading. Can you read this passage? We're saying, can you encounter great ideas, arguments, and texts that shaped our civilization? And let me add one more thing, like the calculator. When you do understand mathematics, of course, the calculator makes you faster. But it's kind of like AI. If you understand where to look and you've read the texts, it's kind of like I want to search that idea. You put it on a CD-ROM. I remember when CD-ROMs were first instituted and I didn't have to sit in the library and go through indexes. And it just saved me hours and hours and hours. But I knew what I was looking for. I'd already engaged the text. I knew what I wanted and the CD-ROM made it faster. Well, if all you ever do is let the AI dictate that to you, now you're letting someone tell you what's the important information, edit out the other stuff that you didn't even know existed, and even write the lesson plan for you or write the paper for you. Now you're not thinking. You're just being told what to think and how to think and et cetera, et cetera. Same thing with the calculator. What you're saying is we should teach our children how to solve problems, critically think, possess foundational knowledge that allows them to then apply that. And that's what CLT is measuring. But that's why you go to higher education, isn't it?
11: Yes, such a good point. And so much happens with that cognitive struggle when kids are learning the foundations of mathematics and then they're being challenged and they're assessed through an exam of do they have that core knowledge, that understanding, and the skills to work the problems. That brain development is really critical. That's going to influence future learning. And so very important that kids have a rigorous exam to know if they're prepared to go into these expensive university programs for science, technology, engineering, math, whatever it is, to make sure that they're prepared in that subject matter. And if they can only rely on a calculator to perform functions mathematically, they are not equipped the way they need to
10: be. Let's close with the critics. The critics will say, well, this are, you know, these tougher assessments disadvantage students. I would argue the exact opposite. No, what you're doing is putting those kids on a track to ultimately fail, which is the ultimate disadvantage. What we should be asking is, how come they're not getting the kind of education they need where they are? I think of Thomas Sowell, who argues that some of the historically black high schools at one time in our country were the highest performing high schools in our country, black, white, whatever, even during the years where they were segregated. And so we should be asking, how come we don't have those kind of educational processes happening for everybody? And instead of asking, how can we dumb down the test so everyone gets access, but is not going to succeed? So talk a little bit, really, in closing about the critics. This isn't trying to keep people out of things. This is trying to make sure that people get the education that will help them be successful, isn't it?
11: Absolutely. I mean, the greatest disservice you can do to any individual, especially a child, a teenager, you're going to rob them of their future opportunities if you have low expectations for them, and if you dumb down the learning that they could have during their 13 most formative years, their K-12 education. Well, because of the stronghold of these tests being gatekeepers to higher ed, you know, students have to take these often to get out of high school, these exams. Well, that is a great disservice to the children. The tests are incentivized to lower the standards so they're used more. But we need to have high expectations for all students and have our K-12 education do an outstanding job of preparing our future workforce, our future citizenry, our future electric. I mean, it's going to affect our national economy, our national security. Everything about America is going to be affected by how well we educate this next generation. So we've got to have high expectations for all students. And the last thing we should be doing is pushing kids through with low standards and giving them this illusion that they're ready for career, that they're ready for college, that they're prepared for life. It's got to be incumbent upon us to change course in our country. That's why I do this work every day at Discovery Institute and Independent Women, to transform education in our country, because it matters. It matters to the individual, each life of those children matter, their future, but it matters for the future of America.
10: And folks, if you want to read more about what Carrie writes, Dr. Ingram writes, discovery.org/education. Is that correct? Discovery.org/education?
11: Yes, that's exactly right. You can also follow me on X or Instagram at Carrie D. Ingraham. Carrie D. Ingraham.
10: Reality and truth is demanding, and a great education faces those facts as well as prepares our students. Carrie, thanks for helping that happen. God bless. Take care.
11: Thanks, Greg. Good to be with you.
10: Good to be with you, too. All right, we'll be right back. This is The Drive Home. Stay tuned. Dinner talk at the top of the hour, as well as discipleship reflections.
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15: with SRN News. I'm Bob Agnew in Washington. The Fed's decision to hike interest rates, either positive or negative, depending on where you stand. The increase will likely make it even costlier to borrow for homes, autos, and other purchases. If you've been putting money away, though, you may be earning a bit more interest, and savers like that. The quarter point increase in the Fed's benchmark rate, the first rate hike since the summer of 2023, is being condemned by President Trump and others who support primarily a growth focus by the Fed. They say that the elevated interest rates are going to make life a little harder for would-be home buyers and for businesses to increase their sales and profits and compete overseas. Canada's Prime Minister Mark Carney embracing the prospect of his country becoming the European Union's first associate member, saying closer ties with the continent would ensure no country could control Canada's markets or undermine its sovereignty. This is SRN News.
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17: A victory for religious freedom in Oregon.
18: The state has agreed to settle with a Christian woman who filed suit over a requirement that she affirm the LGBT lifestyle in order to adopt children. Jessica Bates, the widowed mother of five kids, had been asking to adopt more when she came up against Oregon's LGBT requirement. Alliance Defending Freedom represents her and says, quote, children suffer when the government excludes people of faith from foster care because of the state's own ideological crusade. Michael Harrington reporting.
17: The Department of Health and Human Services is sending money to Alabama, Kansas, and West Virginia to strengthen the role of faith-based organizations and leaders in substance use prevention. It's part of the department's Strategic Prevention Framework Partnerships for Success grants. HHS Secretary Robert F. Kennedy Jr. says every child deserves the chance to grow up free from addiction. This is SRN News.
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10: And good day, Washington, D.C. Hello, and welcome to The Drive Home. I'm Gregory Seltz. I hope this day finds your faith strengthened, your resolve focused, your vision clear, with a tenacity and audacity for life that's rooted in your relationship to God and Jesus Christ for others. Well, it's hour number two, and that means dinner talk with the Seltzes, and we're going to be talking about that kind of tenacity and audacity for life so you can live it abundantly. So the Prevention Index, mind, body, soul, factors for a long, healthy life. And to join me in that conversation is my brilliant wife, Dr. Maria Vetsels. Welcome to the program, honey. Did you put that, you know, is that the note on my desk? Is that what it is? Is that where I saw
20: yes,
10: that?
20: Yes, and thank you for reading it. I okay. And now that you did it, yeah, very good, very good. Yeah, and it's really, no, seriously, it is good to be here. But I did notice that you're using your deeper radio host voice.
10: The radio host voice. Well, it commands authority. Speaking of authority, you know, today we're diving into the Prevention Index from Prevention Magazine. And there's a list that it outlines 21 distinct behaviors for a long, healthy life. Maybe that's why I'm using my authority voice. And when I look at the list, you know, things like sleep, diet, avoiding substances, I also see an instruction manual for spiritual stewardship. Because the body isn't just a machine, right? I mean, that we drive until the wheels fall off. It's a temple. But honey, from your side of things, it's basically a gold mine of behavior modification, wouldn't you say?
20: Yes, it absolutely is. I mean,
10: is that?
20: It is. I mean, look, let's look at the heavy hitters that all of us know. Not smoking, limiting alcohol, and managing stress.
10: Okay.
20: In psychology, we often view smoking or excessive drinking as maladaptive coping mechanisms. You know, people are trying to soothe what's a dysregulated nervous system, and they're not doing it in a good way.
10: So, yeah. Yeah. Well, one of my favorite verses, because this is where I think the soothing comes in and merges with theology, in 3 John verse 2, it said, "Beloved, I wish above all things you may prosper and be in health, even as your soul prospers." And so there is a connection there as well. So we can mistake a spiritual hunger for a physical one. And when the index talks about limiting alcohol, it echoes the ancient virtue of temperance. And temperance isn't about self-punishment. It's about making sure that your habits don't become your masters. For instance, I exercise temperance every time I let you have the last piece of pizza. That's a spiritual victory, right?
20: Okay. Now that's hilarious. Because let's just be honest, you're just saving it for the next day.
10: Is that what
20: you're
10: I'm doing?
20: The one who loves pizza. Yes. So listen, if there are any restaurants or pizza places out there that want to sponsor this program, I know that, you know, you, Greg, Seltz,
10: I would promote it to the hill.
20: You would love from
10: pizza. I'd probably be there after every program too.
20: Yes, I think you would. But seriously, you know, limiting the amount of alcohol is paramount towards experiencing a healthy long life. You know, it doesn't just make sense for our physical health to do that, but also for our emotional, mental, and relational health as well. And I think that sometimes people don't think about those aspects of it.
10: Sure.
20: And then smoking, you know, smoking can make a person feel more relaxed. It truly can. But the damage that it is doing to the physical body is real as well. So I'm not saying to limit your smoking. I'm saying to stop it altogether.
10: Okay. You know,
20: I really am. But, you know, but few people, honestly, can simply stop without finding something else to replace the behavior.
10: Okay.
20: So, you know, I encourage everyone that is a smoker to please seek what might likely work best for you and expect discomfort at first.
10: Yeah.
20: But that will subside and it will become more comfortable as you stick with the changes.
10: Okay.
20: And then lastly, before we go on to the next thing, I want to say that managing stress, which is is my field of expertise, managing stress. You know, it the best changes that we can do immediately that cost absolutely nothing and that we could start right now would be deep controlled breathing and then walking outdoors, preferably, you know, get up, get some sunshine,
10: right.
20: look upwards at the sky, listen to the wind and do it without your cell phone and without headphones. Just be present in nature.
10: Yeah.
20: That'll do wonders for you.
10: Can reset the body, maybe, you know, in many, many ways, you know. And so moving on to things, you know, that we actually argue about at home quite a bit, eating and sleeping. And the index highlights eating breakfast, limiting fats and sodium and getting 7 to 8 hours of sleep. Okay. Talk to me about the brain on no sleep, Dr. Marie. Mine's pretty amazing, actually, right?
20: Oh, my gosh, please. Yeah, of course. Let's just talk about it. And thank you for letting everyone know that we argue about this at home.
10: Well, I mean, we're keeping it real.
20: Yeah, we are. This has been an ongoing for all these years since the beginning of time. You know, listen, scientifically, yes, sleep deprivation completely hijacks the prefrontal cortex of the brain. And so without sleep, your emotional regulation plummets and your decision making, you know, follows that. So, you know, a person who is sleep deprived can become irritable, impulsive, and compromise their ability to make really good decisions.
10: Okay.
20: So listen, the impact of sleep deprivation affects not just oneself, but also others through the person's irritableness, their increased impulsivity, and their poor decision making. It's kind of a selfish thing to do. And, you know, so getting good sleep, getting good rate.
10: Notice how she slipped that in, so folks. Because when I don't get sleep, I'm actually quite lovely and I'm not impulsive at all. And
20: no.
10: Now, listen, I found it fascinating how the index elevates the simple act of breakfast, too, because, you know, in many faith traditions, breaking a fast, which is what breakfast is a communal, even sacred act. And sleep, some people say that sleep is the ultimate act of faith. I would say this when I get a good night's sleep. That's usually when a lot of things are in harmony. But they'll talk about the act of faith. When you close your eyes for 8 hours, you're admitting that you're not the center of the universe. You're not in control and that the world will keep spinning without your anxiety running it. Right.
20: I love how you said that. That's actually quite true. It really is. Yeah. From a psychological perspective, sleep is when the brain processes emotional trauma and it cleans house. Okay. You know, if you deny yourself sleep, you're essentially refusing to let the garbage truck visit your brain. And, you know, we both know how much you enjoy breakfast. You literally say almost every single night that I can't wait to have coffee in the morning. You love waking up and having breakfast. Yeah. So, you know, please, everybody, feed your brain and your body something good in the morning. Right. Refrain from sugar and or a donut. And, you know, the saying that something is better than nothing doesn't hold here. I mean, if all you have is water, water is good. Hydrate that brain, hydrate that body, and have water. Don't reach for the sugar. Just don't do it.
10: No Captain Crunch for me.
20: Gregory Seltz, you don't need to.
10: No, I don't like sweets anymore. I mean, the Lord has kind of removed that from me. That's good because too much sugar can do it can wreak havoc with your body. That's no doubt. All right. Well, this brings us directly to factor 18 of the index. And, you know, one of my first sermons, although I didn't get a great grade on it, was called Feeling Stressed, Stress Christ. I thought it was pretty cool. but that's when I was 22 years old or 23.
20: Yeah, you were just a baby.
10: I was a baby. Okay. Well, but again, it is true. I mean, taking steps to control stress. I see people in spiritual direction who confuse chronic anxiety with the cross that they might have to bear. And so let's break that apart a little bit.
20: That's right. Listen, okay. Chronic stress floods the body with cortisol. So that does happen, you know, and we have a cross to bear. The best thing we can do is to confront it rather than push it to the side and try to neglect it. You know, and sometimes we do have, I mean, there's some things in life that we simply have to go through, not around or ignore. But when we stay in a state of constant chronic stress, our body suffers greatly because cortisol physically degrades our organs over time. So stress narrows our focus so much that sometimes we can only see immediate threats and we can't see the long term of it all. So that's something that we really have to deal with. And stress is not an excuse to behave poorly or make, you know.
10: Well, and just to say again, cross the bear, folks, you never bear it on your own because Christ is with you. I think anxiety is when you actually think I'm going to go it alone and you're overwhelmed. And we also talk about distinction between holy sorrow, you know, which moves us toward growth, directs us back to Christ and the cross and the resurrection, whereas anxiety paralyzes us, you know, mm-hmm. And so controlling stress, I think it means practicing surrender and keeping our focus on the right place. I think it's trusting in a reality larger than your current crisis, right?
20: Absolutely. And, you know, practically that surrender looks like, you know, from a psychological viewpoint, it looks like mindfulness that we teach. Mindfulness, being present, really present and experiencing what you are experiencing and using deep breathing or setting healthy boundaries to assist you through that. It's realizing that you can't control the storm, but you can control your sails.
10: Okay. Or I like that.
20: Yeah. Or as in your case, Gregory, realizing that you can't control the traffic. So please stop yelling at the buses, okay?
10: Hey, those buses lack discipline, Dr. Marie, and that is a theological fact. Hey, folks, on that note, we're going to take a quick break. When we come back, Dr. Marie and I are moving from the internal world of the mind to the external world, how we protect ourselves while we avoid the doctor and the surprising spirituality of a smoke detector. Stay with us. We'll be right back. This is Dinner Talk. Stay tuned.

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3: Ronald Reagan understood that freedom sometimes requires more than quiet diplomacy. It requires moral clarity. On June 12, 1987, standing before the Brandenburg Gate in a divided Berlin, Reagan issued a direct challenge to Soviet leader Mikhail Gorbachev. "Mr. Gorbachev, tear down this wall." The Berlin Wall was more than concrete and barbed wire. It represented a system that restricted movement, divided families, and denied millions the freedoms Americans often take for granted. Reagan refused to treat that division as permanent. He understood that free nations must be willing to identify the difference between liberty and oppression, and have the courage to say so. 2 years later, the Berlin Wall fell. Freedom survives when people refuse to accept tyranny as inevitable. So when freedom is challenged today, will we have the courage to defend it with the same clarity?
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5: During those troublous days of communism, I was holding an evangelistic series in Budapest, Hungary. 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Three young women rushed in, all atheists. They came for a rock concert, but they met Jesus Christ, the Rock of Ages. They met the one who can transform lives. Each of these three young women eventually became workers for God. Two married pastors, one became a Bible instructor for Jesus. Imagine it, going to a rock concert and finding Jesus Christ. Their hearts were touched, their lives were changed, they were transformed by grace.
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7: And welcome back to The Whole Person. That's what we're talking about on Dinner Talk today. I'm Greg Seltz here with my better half, Dr. Marie. Today we're looking at 21 factors of the prevention index, Dr. Marie. Some of those items seem too basic for a health index, you know, like wearing a seatbelt, checking smoke detectors. Are we really saving lives with 9-volt batteries? What's going on here?
8: Oh, absolutely we are. Listen, many people want a magic pill, but longevity is often found in the boring details. You know, the problem is that many humans suffer from an optimism bias.
7: Okay. And,
8: it is true. I mean, we inherently believe that bad things happen to other people, right?
7: Okay.
8: Not to us. So, you know, breaking through that bias is a major hurdle in preventative health. We have to set aside one day a year to replace batteries, that are for smoke detectors or fire detectors. We need to set aside a weekend or a specific day to have a family meeting to review how to turn off and make sure everyone knows how to turn off the main gas and water system and what items are needed for an emergency or a catastrophic event, and to ensure that everyone knows how to apply CPR. You know, these are important things that we have to make sure we do. In fact, you and I need to do this. Instilling safety elevates security. And that isn't optimism, it's operationalism.
7: Yeah, and I mean, from a theological lens, I mean, the one thing that Christians are is realists, and this is a sinful world. And so we utilize, now in the power of faith and the power of the joy of our future being in Christ's hands, but we attend to the things that need to be attended to keep certain things at bay. So that bypassing optimism bias is really, again, thinking that we can control everything. It's an exercise in humility, trust in God, love for neighbor, and doing the things that make all that work day by day. So we choose not to drink or to drive. When we maintain a functioning smoke detector, you're not just protecting yourself. You're doing something necessary. You're protecting your spouse, your children, the emergency workers who would have to respond to the tragedy. And that's being active in life. And, you know, if there is a bias there, it's a bias knowing that every day is an important thing when you walk by faith and do attend to the things that matter, right?
8: That, you know, that's a powerful reframe, I'm going to say. You know, a smoke detector isn't just a hardware store chore. It's an actual
7: It can be until you put it in its proper perspective.
8: But it really is. Like we just said, decisions, you know, making poor decisions and it doesn't just impact the person. Making the decision impacts the people around them. This is the same thing here, too. It is an act of community care. And I like how you actually thought about the responders who would have to come if we didn't do our due diligence on this end.
7: Well,
8: go ahead.
7: Yeah, theologically, I would say, I mean, people say, how are we saved by our good works? And I say, your good works are always for your neighbor. That's Christ does everything well for you. That's the theology of the scripture. But then he gives you a life to live. And so you are turned to your neighbor, not coercively, not because you got to earn or prove something to God, but because God wants to work through you. And so he gives you good works to do it. And that's kind of what you just said. Your life's a gift. And if you throw it away and you use it uselessly, carelessly, or arrogantly, thinking maybe you're invincible or it's all about you, you're actually thwarting the gift that God has given you and also the stewardship of life he's given you. It's like God gave you a beautiful sports car and you refused to ever change the oil because you had faith it would just keep running, or you refused to pick anybody up and drive, you know, and ask them along for the drive, right?
8: Oh, for the drive. Very good. Yeah.
7: The drive home. See how I got that in there?
8: Yeah, I love that. I love that. That was clever. But, you know, honestly, it's funny that you use that analogy because we know someone who says that quite a bit. You know, they have faith that it'll keep going, right? They have faith that God will. But, you know, that is so lame. I mean, I hope this person's listening right now. I hope so.
7: Okay. Well, let's look at these medical behaviors that are on the list. And, you know, I have to attend to one of them. Regular blood pressure is a deal for me. Cholesterol, not as bad. Seeing the dentist, oh, my gosh. I'm going back, though, dear. You know that. Cancer screenings. I do. One of the things, especially with men, I see so much medical avoidance. In fact, I just talked to Cal Thomas about this. He was saying to guys to go get certain things checked after 50. But we tend to be medical avoiders. People skip screenings because, first of all, a lot of people are terrified of what the doctor might find.
8: That's very true. I mean, I can relate. I can really relate.
7: Yeah, you're not a good patient. You're a great diagnostician. I'm saying this publicly so everyone will actually say to my wife, go to the doctor so that...
8: No, no. Cholesterol checks, that's me. Okay, I'm a cholesterol person. I don't know why it's inherent because I am such a healthy eater.
7: Well, I didn't say that. I just said you don't like going to the doctor.
8: No, I know. Okay. No, but, you know, it's a classic avoidance coping strategy, you know, to say, you know, if I don't know about it, it doesn't exist.
7: Right.
8: Which really isn't very good because there are things that you can do to prevent if you already have something or you're predestined to get something. I was talking to a good friend, Elise, a couple of weeks ago, and she said, yes, but if you have something, have a propensity towards to have that or something, can't you take things to alleviate that or to slow down the progress? And that's absolutely true.
7: Well, so, and I think this, go ahead. I think it's what spiritually, I think you were thinking about that too.
8: Right. I was going to say, and you said that this about, you know, that I see this, you know, from a psychological perspective, people avoiding and the behavioral things of it. But the same thing is true in the spiritual direction. And you see that with the people that you serve, right?
7: Well, that's what I'm saying. A lot of people don't like to go to church because it does tell us that we're sinners in need of God's grace. In fact, the law of God, we always say, is like an x-ray machine at the doctor. You know, you may feel great on the outside. And then the good doctor puts you in front of an x-ray and you want, what in the world? You know, it takes your blood work. Oh my gosh, you know, things like that. So people don't like self-examination, terrified of what they might find in their own souls. But you don't understand, the whole point of going to church is not just to be examined, it's to hear the healing balm of the gospel. You can't heal a wound, though, if you refuse to look at it. Going to the doctor requires courage. I get that. It's an act of faith, you know, and truth seeking. But let's face it, you know, seeing a dentist, for instance, requires a very specific martyr-like spiritual fortitude. I know because I'm going back and I'm trying to take care of it because it's part of your physical health, and part of your physical health is to serve your beloved.
8: Yeah, especially when they ask you if you've been flossing while they're holding a sharp metal hook in your mouth, right?
7: Yeah, exactly. Speak the truth, even if your teeth are getting scraped. Well, we're not really doing that today. But psychologically, though, once you face the data, back to this, anxiety tends to decrease, right?
8: Yes. I mean, uncertainty is far, far more stressful to the brain, you know, than a concrete reality that you can build a plan to address, right? So, you know, having a regular doctor, having a regular clinic, you know, which is factor 19 on the list, the index list that we're talking about, you know, this creates a relationship of trust that lowers the barrier of fear. And again, having a spiritual mentor, right? People right. that you can talk to about this, you can open up to when you start to feel worry or anxiety and have them pray with you and for you and around you. I mean, that's a very powerful thing. So these are practical, free, right? They don't cost money.
7: Mm-hmm.
8: Things that
7: basic stuff. Yeah.
8: Yes, that we can change to have or increase the possibility of having a healthy, long life.
7: And folks, when it's all said and done, Jesus makes it very clear, seek first the kingdom of God and all these things will be added to you as well. It's not that they're unimportant. It's that they are to be placed in that ultimate context of a Lord who says, lo, I will be with you always, each and every day until there are no more days, namely until you live eternally with me. That's what we were just talking about this before the program today. I've been doing a little study on Matthew. We're going to get to Matthew and the discipleship reflections piece, and he starts the beginning of his gospel with the notion again of a God who is with us, Emmanuel, and at the end, and he says, I'm with you day by day. Well, the things we're talking about right now are day by day things, and we tend to see ourselves as day by day people, and that's okay, but God comes all the way to where we're at day by day so we can have an eternity with him. And that's something to keep in mind, even as you put these spirit or these disciplines, index factors to work. So as we wrap up, I think I'm struck by how beautifully science and spirituality and theology blend here. The prevention index tells us that longevity isn't just about genetics. In fact, we can also say, honor your father and your mother that it may be well with you and you may live long on the earth. It's the only commandment with a promise. But it's about our daily choices. It's about honoring the gift of life and about putting our life in Christ to work, isn't it,
8: Dr. Marie? And I love what you just said. I mean, it's beautiful the way you said it. Longevity, you know, it's a practice. And it's found in the 7 hours of sleep.
7: you always got to get that in there. Some of us need less, but I do agree. Whenever I get that good 7 or 8 hours unencumbered, oh my goodness, I am. Oh,

0: 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Till next week, mi corazón. Thanks for being here.
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11: Tonight, expect a thunderstorm in the area this evening, followed by partly cloudy skies and humid conditions. The low will be 72. Tomorrow will be very warm with a mix of clouds and sun, reaching a high of 87. Tomorrow night will be partly cloudy with a low of 66. As for Saturday, it will be less humid with a blend of sun and clouds, and the high will be 80. With the AccuWeather forecast, I'm meteorologist Jason Caterina.
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13: As I sat there waiting for my meeting in Moscow's Kremlin Auditorium to begin, a young man approached me. There was a deeply etched scar upon his face, a troubled look that I detected immediately. He began to speak animatedly, loudly. I thought he was going to attack me, but then I learned he wanted to find Jesus. We talked about Christ, his forgiveness, his guilt, his power. This young man knelt and gave his heart to Jesus. About a year later, I visited Moscow. I was sitting in a church there, and the choir that sang was magnificent. A choir of converts from our previous evangelistic meetings. I saw one young man, bright eyes, smile on his face. I said, "Who's that?" "The thief of Moscow. The young man that knelt down and gave his heart to Jesus in your meetings." Jesus still changes lives.
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0: 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The impact is God's thing. And we've been focusing on disciples' names in the Bible itself. And I don't know about you, but I'm learning a lot about this as I apply the Hebrews 12 perspective of the heroes of the faith are not heroes, but they're witnesses to the incredible Savior. Like Paul says, let him who boast in the Lord. We'll eventually get back to people who are modern disciples, so you can also see God continuing to do his work through people that some of you might even know or have heard about. But let's unpack it again today, because as I said before, Hebrews 12 gives this magnificent picture of the Christian life that we are surrounded by a cloud of witnesses and get to run the race that we've been given in Christ, right? With endurance, looking to him who is the author and perfecter of our faith. And today, so we've started with Abraham, Moses, David, Esther, Daniel. Then we come to the New Testament and we meet another witness. His name is Matthew, right? And so he's one of the writers of the Gospels, Matthew, Mark, Luke, John. Incredible testimonies. So he's not only a witness, he's one who puts his witness down on paper, as it were, actually papyrus. And we'll get to talk about his story today. So he is not a religious hero in any way, shape, or form. He's a tax collector. He's a man sitting at a tax booth. His occupation put him in a despised category, even among his own people. And then Jesus walks by. And that's where the story begins. Not with Matthew searching for Jesus. It's Jesus coming for Matthew. Not Matthew demonstrating that he's worthy of discipleship, but Jesus calling an unworthy man into discipleship. In fact, and we hear a lot of this today, it's almost like, you know, we feel we're worth being called. Matthew says, no, I didn't come saying, look, Lord, here's what I can do for you. Jesus just comes to him and says, follow me, and he gets up and follows him. That's the gospel in a miniature. I mean, the promise carries the man because he's the promised one who will do all things well for all sinful people who need him. So Matthew, follow me. So let's just start with some of the logistics. People are coming and going. They're running by his tax booth. Money's changing hands. Rome wants its taxes, and Matthew's part of the machinery collecting them. And then Jesus walks by, and Matthew records this in his gospel of Christ. Matthew 9:9 says, as Jesus passed on from there, he saw a man called Matthew sitting at the tax booth, and he said to him, follow me. And he rose and followed him. That's it. Matthew doesn't give us his long autobiography, doesn't explain what he was feeling, doesn't tell us how long he'd been thinking about Jesus. He doesn't give us a spiritual resume. He doesn't say, I had finally prepared myself for discipleship. He tells us something more important. Jesus saw him. Think about that. Everybody else saw a tax collector. Jesus saw Matthew. Everybody else could look at a booth and see compromise, money, Rome, social disgrace. Jesus looks at the man there and says, follow me. And suddenly Matthew's future is no longer determined by the booth behind him. It's determined by the Messiah, the Christ, standing before him. That's discipleship. And we sometimes talk as though Christianity begins with our decision to become better people. Matthew's story will not let us do that. The decisive action belongs to Jesus. Jesus comes, Jesus sees, Jesus speaks, Jesus calls, and Matthew follows. The power is not in the man who gets up. The power is in the word of the one who says, follow me. And that's why I've been saying all throughout these, the Old Testament is just about the promise carrying the person. The New Testament is the promise fulfilled, namely Jesus carrying the person. But his word carries us as well. Matthew's confidence cannot finally rest in him. It's got to rest in Christ, and that's intensely personal for you and me. Because we spend an enormous amount of time asking, am I strong enough? Am I faithful enough? Am I courageous enough? Can I handle what's coming, fix my family, accomplish my vocation, survive disappointment? Can I faithfully confess Christ in this culture? Can I finish the race? And Christianity gives us actually a very clear, surprising maybe answer. if your confidence is ultimately in you, no, you're not enough. Neither was Matthew, Peter, Paul, Abraham, Moses, David, or any of the witnesses. That's why they're not heroes. They're witnesses. And as witnesses, they say, fix your eyes on Jesus. Don't fix your eyes on yourself. But it's so easy to do. That's what sin does. We always turn away from God and turn to ourselves. In fact, the Latin for what it means to be a sinner is incurvatum se, you know, turned in on yourself. Matthew's great strength was that Jesus called him. And look what happens next. Jesus, in fact, is eating in a house, and Matthew records that many tax collectors and sinners came to him and were reclining at the table with Jesus and his disciples. I love that picture. He's gone from sitting at a tax booth to sitting at a table with Jesus, but who else is there? People just like him. Tax collectors, sinners, people with reputations, people even religious society could easily dismiss. See, Christianity is not a religion. It's a proclamation of freedom that only God can bring because of mercy and forgiveness. And the Pharisees, who were basically the legalists of their day, religious legalists, and there were secular legalists too, but they asked the question, why does your teacher eat with tax collectors and sinners, Matthew? That's the question. Why would he? Why, Matthew? Why those people? Why you? Why me? And Jesus answered, and Matthew records it, well, those who have no need of a physician, and I didn't come for them. I came for those who are sick. I came not to call the righteous, and I'm sure the word righteous there should be in parentheses, but sinners. There's Matthew's theology of discipleship. He's not, Matthew isn't this exhibit demonstrating what impressive people Jesus recruits. He is exhibiting and demonstrating what kind of people Jesus saves, sinners, you and me. And that's when the tax booth became a pulpit. Matthew, the tax collector, he writes. Now, interesting, he doesn't hide it. He doesn't rewrite his resume. He doesn't say Matthew, prominent apostolic leader, when he writes all this stuff down. He still says, no, Matthew, the tax collector, because grace doesn't require us to pretend we never needed it. The forgiven sinner doesn't have to falsify his past when Christ has already dealt with it. So that's the point. Christian confidence is not look how impressive I've become, but look how merciful Christ has and continues to be. Have you ever heard this message? Because this is not a religious message. This is an offer of freedom. This is an offer of grace. And there are those who say, well, if I get that kind of grace, so I mean, I can just keep sinning and he keeps blessing me. Why would you ever go back to the very thing that was destroying you? No, you're liberated to live a faithful life. Not because God's going to coerce you to do it, but because you're free to do it in him for others. Now, some of us are still sitting emotionally at our old tax booth, you know, old sins, old failures, old reputations, old regrets, things we did, things we didn't do. That's why in our church every Sunday we say we confess to the Lord the things that I did and the things that I should have done. Who will rescue me? Please forgive me, Lord Jesus. And then we hear his gracious words, you are forgiven because of what I have done for you. But we a lot of times dwell on that, opportunities wasted, words we wish you could take back. And we keep saying, well, that's what defines me. But Christ says, no, follow me. And then Matthew teaches us that your past may explain something about you, but it doesn't have authority over Christ's call. And notice something else. Matthew doesn't merely get called away from something. He gets called to someone. And that's what makes faith in Christ crucial. Christianity isn't primarily stop doing bad things. We don't want to do bad things because they're destructive to us and to others, but we follow Christ, and in him we seek to be his reflection to other people. The Christian life isn't finally, like I said, a self-improvement project. There's too many people talking like that, even in the church today. It is life received from Christ as a gift and lived in Christ for others. That's why the table manners, you know, Matthew isn't removed from the tax booth. He's brought into fellowship with Christ, and then he can even use his past as a bridge to those who need Christ. God doesn't merely clean up your record. He reconciles you to himself. The sinner sits at the table with the Savior. Matthew knows exactly why, not because he earned a chair, but because Jesus invited him. The promise carries the man. And that changes how you face everything, because now the question isn't, you know, I'll just put my name in your Greg. Are you strong enough? No, the question becomes, is Christ faithful enough? Because God's salvation never rested on your strength or my strength. It rests on a Savior who walks up to that tax booth and says, follow me. So Christ's call is bigger than your old tax booth. And don't put your confidence in the man who follows. Put it in the Christ who calls. We'll be back to talk about how the promise carries the man, but the man then gets to share the promise. And that becomes the Christian life in Christ for others. Back in just a minute. Discipleship Reflections. Stay tuned.
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0: And welcome back. This is The Drive Home. 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But our special Thursday, the way we end every Thursday, Discipleship Reflections. And what I love about this one is it's not just recordings of God's work with a particular person, But then that person then writes one of the Gospels. And you hear even how he talks about himself in the Gospels, not very flattering about himself. So he's always pointing out the promise carries the man. I follow him. You can follow him too. You know, it's one of those things. We say very sincerely on this program, we're all 100% sinners in need of God's grace. That's the big issue today in our culture. In the 60s, we said God was dead and there's no such thing as sin. I don't know. It was kind of like public suicide, right? We were going to create a whole new theology. Our founding fathers believed in sin. They believed that they needed grace. They believed all that stuff. We don't anymore. But in essence, we're destroying what the kinds of liberties they bequeathed to us because of it. Because we are looking at our own strength. We are looking at ourselves as if we're somehow new and better than what has come before us. And that's the greatest sin of all. Well, Matthew tells us that the promise carries the man, and he even writes about it, and he even demonstrates how he did that in his life. And like Paul says later, if you're going to boast, boast in Christ alone. And then you become useful in God's hands for the sake of others. And that's Christian life in total. So Matthew's no longer sitting at the tax booth. All right, he's one of the 12. And here's where we have to resist turning discipleship into another religious hall of fame, because being called by Jesus doesn't mean that Matthew suddenly became sufficient in himself. In fact, that the Gospels are, if I was a guy writing a gospel about Jesus, I would talk about, you know, how much he made a difference in my life and how I'm no longer like I used to be. But almost right to the very end, it shows the absolute weakness of every disciple. Matthew joined a group of disciples who repeatedly exhibited their weaknesses. They misunderstood, they argued, they feared, they struggled to grasp what Jesus was doing. And then it came to the cross, the great crisis. Now, Jesus had been telling them, look, I've got to go to the cross. Remember when Peter says, you know, you will not go to the cross if I have anything to do with it. And what does Jesus say? Get behind me, Satan. You do not have in mind the things of God, but the things of man. At the cross, the great crisis, the moment when human expectation about what the Messiah ought to do collided with what Jesus actually came to do, Matthew's own gospel tells us that when Jesus was arrested, then all the disciples left him and fled. That's important. Matthew doesn't write, most of the disciples fled except for me, but a few of us stronger fellows hung around. No, all the disciples left and fled, and Matthew is part of that confession. The man Jesus called to follow him belonged to the company that fled when following became terrifying. There's human strength. That's self-sufficiency in a nutshell. There's every boast about how courageous we will be when the moment comes, and yet here's the astonishing thing. Their weakness doesn't destroy God's promise or God's capacity to work in and through their lives. Their fear doesn't cancel Christ's mission. Their failure doesn't knock God's plan off course, because while the disciples are failing, Jesus remains faithful. When they flee, Jesus goes forward. While they're overwhelmed, Jesus even carries their burden. He goes to the cross. He bears their sin and ours. He suffers. He dies. And then he rises. That's the center of everything. The Christian faith doesn't depend on the disciples' ability to hold on to Jesus. It depends upon Jesus holding on to his promise and holding on to them. They scatter, the promise doesn't. The disciples are afraid, the promise wasn't. The disciples didn't understand everything that was happening. Jesus knew exactly what he was doing. And again, that's why the promise carried them and carries us. After the resurrection, Matthew gives one of the greatest scenes in all of Scripture. The disciples go to Galilee, to the mountain where Jesus directed them. And Matthew says, when they saw him, now listen to this, after all of this, when they saw him, they worshiped him, but some doubted. Even then, what remarkable honesty. And he doesn't even say whether he was one of the guys who worshiped or doubted. That's not the point. He's not manufacturing superheroes. He's given us witnesses. Witnesses who worship and doubt, but witnesses who constantly fix their eyes on Jesus. These men had fled, they had failed, they'd been overwhelmed, and the risen Christ comes to him and said, all authority in heaven and on earth has been given to me, has been given to me. And then he doesn't say like a command, go. He says, and while you're going, while you're living your life now, make disciples, share what you have with them. There it is. Not all authority belongs to you because you finally become strong enough. Not you fellows have really improved. Now that you've completed the advanced discipleship course, go save the world. No, all authority's been given to me. That's the foundation of their mission. Christ's authority, his victory, his promise. And then, you know, while you're going, make disciples. And that's how it should be translated, by the way. I know in English it says, go therefore and make disciples. But it's a participle. It's like, hey, yeah, you're gonna be living a life. Live it in me for others. The former tax collector, the one called, the disciple that belonged to the group that fled, Jesus says, go about your business, but share me. Point to me. And then the promise that is just blows your mind, Jesus looked at them and said, and behold, I'm with you always to the end of the age. I always like to make sure you understand how it's written in Greek, because it's not like this generic eternity. And, you know, hey, while things are going on forever, I'll never let you down. No, it's I'll be with you day by day until there are no more days. Because you're a day by day person. You've got good days and bad days. And Jesus said, I'll be there every one of them. Because the promise carries the man. I am with you. Matthew doesn't go into the world alone. The church doesn't go into the world alone. You don't live your Christian vocation alone. No Christian is ever by themselves, because Christ is always with us. And then in Acts chapter 1, Matthew's name appears again among the disciples, apostles gathered after Jesus' ascension. He's still there. Matthew, the tax collector, the called sinner, the disciple, the witness. What carried him from the tax booth into that apostolic mission? Not his greatness, Christ's faithfulness. And that's why Matthew's gospel begins and ends so beautifully. Remember at the very beginning what he says about Jesus. He is Emmanuel. That was one of the churches I served, Emmanuel Lutheran in Brandon, Florida. And Emmanuel just means God with us, God among us, God before us, God after us, God always present in a real personal way. And that's why he ends his gospel with Jesus saying, I am with you always. Where two or three are gathered in my name, I'm with you. I'm with you. Do you hear it? God with us. I'm with you. Promise given, promise fulfilled, promise continuing. The whole story held together by God's faithfulness. And that's the biblical story itself. God promises, God acts, God fulfills. Abraham hears the promise. Moses sees God's faithfulness, keeping the promise alive. David receives the promise of a king. The prophets proclaim the coming one. And then Matthew opens his gospel with the book of the genealogy of Jesus, the son of David, the son of Abraham. Matthew wants you to understand the promise has arrived. Abraham wasn't forgotten. David wasn't forgotten. Israel wasn't forgotten. God hadn't misplaced his covenant, changed his mind. Century after century may pass, emperors may rise and fall, God's people may fail, kings may fail, disciples may flee, but God keeps his word. And Matthew saw the promise standing right in front of him, Jesus Christ. That's why Matthew's genealogy isn't boring background information. It's a declaration. God keeps his promises across generations. And I think that's where it gets intensely personal for you and me, because our names are in that genealogy too. So maybe you're facing something right now that's bigger than you. Good. It probably is. Your family's bigger than you. Your vocation's bigger than you. Your ministry's bigger than you. Living faithfully in this culture is bigger than all of us. Suffering is bigger than us. And death is certainly bigger than you and me. And you were never promised, Greg, you fill in your name, you'll be strong enough for everything. You were promised something infinitely better. Christ is sufficient for you. Matthew doesn't carry God's redemptive plan on his shoulders. God carries Matthew into the lives of others. It's a to you, through you type of thing, from whatever tax booth you're at to the table into discipleship, through your fears, through your failure, past the cross to the empty tomb, into mission, all the way to the promise. I will never leave you. I am with you always. So that's Christian discipleship. Don't merely ask, how can I be more like Matthew? Ask the deeper question, what did Matthew know about Jesus that I need to trust today? Matthew knew Jesus calls sinners, receives them, forgives them, eats with them, fulfills the scripture, bears their sin, conquers death, possesses all authority, and sends his people and promise into the world for others. Matthew's another witness standing alongside the race saying to you, keep running. Not because you're strong, or that you'll never be frightened or never fail. Not because you'll fully understand all the time what God is doing. Not because everything will unfold according to your plan. But because God has kept his promise in Jesus Christ, he's going to keep his promise with you. The man at the tax booth discovered something I think we all need to remember. Christ doesn't call the sufficient. He is the sufficiency of those he calls. And so that's why Matthew would say, as he does in his whole gospel, look to Jesus. When your strength fails, Christ's promise hasn't. You don't carry the promise carries you. So Matthew stands among this great company of witnesses, and he doesn't say, look to me, look how strong I become. But he always points beyond himself, look at him. So when you're tired, look to Christ. When you're afraid, look to Christ. When you failed, look to Christ. And when the calling feels bigger than you, look to Jesus, and then hear what Matthew tells you. He won't let you down. And then let him reach others through you, both through your strengths and through your weaknesses. And keep on running, because you fix your eyes on him. So in view of God's mercy, present your bodies as living sacrifices. Watch what God will do through you. So in closing, till we see Jesus face to face, speak the truth in love with humility and grace. Be wise as serpents, harmless as doves. Till next time, God richly bless you. I'm Greg Seltz. Have a great day.

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3: With SRN News, I'm Keith Peters in Washington. An F-16 fighter jet from Texas crashed in rural northern Michigan during training. A recent social media post from the 149th Fighter Wing says the plane was heading to Michigan to take part in Operation Northern Cactus. The pilot ejected and is now being treated at a nearby hospital. Witnesses reported hearing a loud crash, and images posted to social media showed a dark plume of smoke in the air. A federal immigration officer charged with shooting a Venezuelan man last winter and lying about the circumstances to investigators has appeared before a Minnesota judge. State authorities arrested Immigration and Customs Enforcement Officer Christian Castro on Wednesday in Minneapolis on a warrant, charging him with aggravated assault and falsely reporting a crime. This is SRN News.
4: Foundations of Freedom, a look at America's founding principles and the leaders who shaped our nation.
5: Ronald Reagan understood that preserving liberty required more than defending it. It had to be taught. In his 1989 farewell address, Reagan warned America about the danger of losing its national memory. If we forget what we did, we won't know who we are. Reagan understood that a free nation cannot preserve principles its people no longer understand. Every generation must learn why America's freedoms matter, understand the sacrifices that secured them, and accept the responsibilities that come with self-government. Liberty cannot be simply inherited. It must be intentionally passed from one generation to the next. Because when we fail to teach the meaning of freedom, we eventually lose the will to preserve it. So, are we preparing the next generation merely to inherit liberty, or teaching them why it is worth preserving?
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8: Ricky, you lied to me. You said you'd help with my fundraiser, then you disappeared.
9: And you told me you'd help move my couch. I waited 3 hours, man.
10: Okay, I hear you. And I want you to know I understand.
8: Don't try to charm your way out of this.
9: Yeah, man, you're not wiggling your way out of this one.
10: Okay, totally fair. But before we continue, I just want to clarify something. Ginger, Zach told me your fundraiser was kinda pointless.
9: I what?
10: I mean, maybe he didn't say pointless. Maybe he said it was vaguely ineffective.
9: Ricky, I never said... Wait, Ginger, I seem to remember you calling my couch a sad beige rectangle for people who've given up.
8: That was a private observation.
10: Wow, okay, so clearly there's a lot of tension between you two that has nothing to do with me.
8: Zach, why would you insult my fundraiser?
10: Ginger, why would you insult my couch?
9: See, this is good. You're communicating. I'm proud of both of you.
8: Ricky, leave.
9: Absolutely. I'll give you space. Love the teamwork.
11: Well, there's a perfect example of getting yourself out of trouble by pitting two others against themselves. Hi, I'm Philip Keller, and you're listening to Cornerstone Connection with Pastor Gary Hamrick. Well, believe it or not, the Apostle Paul did that very thing in Acts chapter 23. When he was made to appear before the Jewish High Council, he knew the room included both Pharisees and Sadducees. And while the two groups agreed on the essential doctrines of Judaism, they disagreed on some of the finer points. Paul brilliantly took advantage of this, and today Pastor Gary Hamrick shares that courtroom drama with us next. Here's Pastor G now with today's Cornerstone Connection, Take Courage.
12: We are continuing in our study through the book of Acts, looking at the life of Paul and these latter chapters, who was the modern evangelist of his day in the first century AD, traveling more than 10,000 miles throughout the known world at that time, primarily through parts of Europe and Turkey and the Middle East, sharing the good news of Jesus Christ. Many people heard him and believed and put their faith and trust in Jesus, but others did not. Particularly the Jews who rejected Jesus and therefore who rejected Paul, who was preaching Jesus as the Messiah and the way to be saved. And while in Jerusalem, Paul encounters some of those unbelieving Jews who have become hostile towards him. Again, because he, as a Jew, Paul is preaching a message that is contrary to what the Jews were used to, which is the understanding that righteousness came through obedience to the law. And when Christ comes, he says the law was pointing to the need for a Savior. He said, I came not to abolish the law, but that the law might be fulfilled through me. Jesus is the righteous requirement now, and he dies on a cross for the sins of the whole world. And whoever puts their faith and trust in Jesus can have their sins forgiven, can have a relationship with him and go to heaven when they die. But for the Jews in Paul's day who rejected Jesus as Messiah, they were strict adherents to the letter of the law. They saw Paul as a traitor to Judaism and they rejected him along with Jesus. And so when Paul is here in Jerusalem, this hostile mob literally attacks Paul. They physically attack him. He has to be rescued by some Roman soldiers who were stationed there in Jerusalem. Again, this is first century AD. It's part of the Roman Empire. And this commander of the Roman garrison takes Paul for his own life and rescues him and puts him in prison. And then the commander realizes that this is more of a religious dispute than a civil matter. And so the Roman commander takes Paul to the Jewish ruling council, otherwise known as the Sanhedrin. They are going to make a judgment about what Paul has done wrong. You know, listen, these Roman soldiers, they don't understand Jewish law. They don't understand the controversy per se. And so why the riot, why the mob? They're not really certain about all this. So we're going to take Paul to the Jewish ruling council and let him defend himself there and they can sort this out. So last time I was with you, we looked at verse 1 of chapter 23. First line of Paul's defense in front of the Jewish ruling council, verse 1 of chapter 23. Then Paul, looking earnestly at the council, said, "Men and brethren, I have lived in all good conscience before God until this day." And last time we talked about the importance of a healthy conscience. We focused in on that word that he mentions there, first line of his defense. And we talked about the importance of having a good conscience, a clear conscience, a clean conscience, and all that that entails. Well, today I want us to see the rest of his speech before the Jewish ruling council here. And so I'm going to read from chapter 23. I'm going to read verse 1 again, and I'm going to read down through verse 11. So if you have your Bibles there, Acts 23, again, verse 1 says, "Then Paul, looking earnestly at the council, said, 'Men and brethren, I have lived in all good conscience before God until this day.' And the high priest Ananias commanded those who stood by him to strike him on the mouth. And then Paul said to him, 'God will strike you, you whitewashed wall. For you sit to judge me according to the law, and do you command me to be struck contrary to the law?' And those who stood by said, 'Do you revile God's high priest?' And then Paul said, 'I did not know, brethren, that he was the high priest, for it is written, you shall not speak evil of a ruler of your people.'" Okay, by the way, there's a lot of debates as to why Paul didn't recognize the high priest. Some say he had poor eyesight. Others say that perhaps it's simply because he was very impulsive in the moment. He reacted. He was just, you know, struck across the face. Like, you know, you're going to react. That's what guys do when they're hit. They react. And so some say this was just an impulsive thing he said. He calls out the high priest, because the high priest did violate the law by striking a man without due process. Whatever the reason, Paul didn't recognize him, apologizes. But then verse 6 says, but when Paul perceived that one part were Sadducees, one part of the council were Sadducees, and the other Pharisees, he cried out in the council, men and brethren, I am a Pharisee, the son of a Pharisee. Concerning the hope and resurrection of the dead, I am being judged. And when he had said this, a dissension arose between the Pharisees and the Sadducees, and the assembly was divided. For Sadducees say there is no resurrection and no angel or spirit, but the Pharisees confess both. Then there arose a loud outcry, and the scribes of the Pharisees' party arose and protested, saying, we find no evil in this man, but if a spirit or an angel has spoken to him, let us not fight against God. Now, when there arose a great dissension, the commander, fearing lest Paul might be pulled to pieces by them, commanded the soldiers to go down and take him by force from among them and bring him into the barracks. One more verse, verse 11. But the following night, the Lord stood by him. This is Jesus. He appears to Paul here in his prison cell and said, be of good cheer, Paul. For as you have testified for me in Jerusalem, so you must also bear witness at Rome. Let's pause there and pray. Father, thank you for this time in your word. We pray, God, that you would stir our hearts with this word of encouragement, that what you said to Paul on that day, we would hear you say again to us today, to be of good cheer, to be encouraged. And so we thank you, Lord, that we can come before you today and just settle ourselves here in your presence, worshiping you, seeking your face, opening your word. Speak to us now, we pray. And we give you all the praise and the glory and the honor in Jesus' name. And everybody said, amen. So Paul is brought before the Jewish ruling council, really on the grounds that he has been disturbing the peace, because this mob has reacted to seeing Paul there in Jerusalem. This violent reaction among the Jews towards Paul, who himself was a Jew, because of the message that he was preaching, that salvation is found through faith in Jesus Christ, not by works of obeying the law. And so Paul is standing here before the Jewish ruling council, before the Sanhedrin, but he knows he's not going to get a fair trial. And the reason he knows he's not going to get a fair trial is because the men who serve on this council believe the same things that the mob believes. In fact, 25 years earlier, this same council, now made up probably of a few different men, but 25 years earlier, this same council sentenced Jesus to death in a kangaroo court hearing, and they persuaded Pontius Pilate to have him crucified. So, of course, now here Paul is about 25 years later, standing in front of the same court, realizing he's not going to get a fair trial. The same people here who were opposed to Jesus and had him crucified are going to crucify me. This is what's going through his head, no doubt. And so what does Paul do as part of his defense when he speaks to this council? Well, he does something, friends, that is absolutely brilliant. The Sanhedrin, or the Jewish ruling council, is made up of two sects or parties. One sect was called the Sadducees. One sect or party was called the Pharisees. Now, these are both, you know, Jewish sects. And in general, both the Sadducees and the Pharisees believed the same things about Judaism on the larger issues. But there were some finer points of theological differences between the Sadducees and the Pharisees. And a little bit of the text tells us some of those differences, but I'll give you a couple more. The Sadducees, they didn't believe in the resurrection. So they didn't believe in life after death, period. Not just the resurrection of Jesus. They don't believe that there's life after death at all. They don't believe in the resurrection. They don't believe in heaven. They don't believe in hell. They didn't believe in angels. They didn't believe in demons. They didn't believe anything about the spirit world or life after death. And this is how you can remember, because that's so sad, you see. All right? They're a sad bunch of men, because they're like, we don't believe in heaven, we don't believe in hell, we don't believe angels, demons, resurrection, life after death. None of that. Okay, now the Pharisees did. The Pharisees believed in all those things.
11: Paul saw his opening, and he was about to take it. More from Pastor Gary Hamrick coming up in just a moment here on Cornerstone Connection. It may not always be evident here in America, but the power of the Holy Spirit that we see in the book of Acts is still available today. Anyone who has come to faith in Christ has access to this power, but many of us don't fully understand it. That's why Pastor Gary's latest book, Walking in the Spirit's Power, can be so helpful. It explains in beautiful detail the dynamic workings of the Spirit and helps you see how the Lord moves through imperfect people to advance the gospel in supernatural ways. That's Walking in the Spirit's Power. For more information, or to order your copy today, visit our website, cornerstoneconnection.cc. That's cornerstoneconnection.cc. Well, the Apostle Paul has been physically attacked, then arrested in Jerusalem for preaching faith in Christ and the resurrection of the dead. Now he stands before the Sanhedrin, the High Council in Jerusalem. That's when, seeing the two primary groups he was up against, he came up with a clever plan to deflect attention away from himself. Pastor Gary takes you to the scene right now in the rest of today's Cornerstone Connection message, Take Courage.
12: So while the two parties agreed on larger issues of Judaism, there were some finer points of theological doctrine that they had differences. And what does Paul do? He realizes this. And he himself is a Pharisee. Now, that just speaks of his heritage. He's no longer, you know, living by the letter of the law, because he has had a personal encounter with Jesus Christ on the road to Damascus. And so now he has a relationship with Jesus. He wants everybody else to have a relationship with Jesus. The Pharisees were strict adherents to the letter of the law. They prided themselves on how they kept the letter of the law. Remember, Jesus says, you know, you swallow camels and you gag at gnats. Okay, because here's the thing. It was against the law to eat blood. And so if a Pharisee was talking to a friend on a hot summer day, like, hey, how's it going? And sucks in a gnat. They would be standing on the street corner going, trying to cough the gnat up, because the law said you can't eat the blood of an animal. That's how precise they were to the letter of the law. There's a whole lot more there. So Paul, his heritage was a Pharisee. He used to be like that. And he says to them, when he realizes, okay, there's some Sadducees and Pharisees in this group, I'm a Pharisee, he says, the son of a Pharisee. My dad was a Pharisee. And you know why I'm here on trial today? Because I believe in the resurrection from the dead. Now, what is he doing? He's pitting them against each other. This is brilliant, friends. Okay, look again here at verse 6 in your Bibles. It says, but when Paul perceived that one part were Sadducees and the other Pharisees, he cried out in the crowd, men and brethren, I am a Pharisee, the son of a Pharisee, concerning the hope and resurrection of the dead. I am being judged. Okay? And so when he says the resurrection from the dead, he knows this is going to trigger the Sadducees, because they don't believe in the resurrection from the dead. And they don't believe in life after death at all. But the Pharisees do. And so this immediately pits the Sadducees against the Pharisees. Look at verse 7. It says, and when he had said this, a dissension arose between the Pharisees and the Sadducees, and the assembly was divided. What a great strategy Paul is using here. Because he knows here, I'm going to lob some of these theological points of differences out into the crowd and watch them fight. Because he realizes, I can conquer by dividing them. If they will start to argue and be divided among themselves, then they will not be unified against me. That's the strategy he's using here. This is absolutely brilliant. Listen, let me illustrate it. It would be like, for example, if Republicans and Democrats, they actually agreed on something. Go with me. Use your imagination. They actually agreed on something. Let's say that there's an anti-American terrorist who's standing before Congress one day. And so the Republicans and Democrats, they're united against this anti-American terrorist. Okay. And the terrorist says, well, you know how I got into your country? I just came right across the southern border. Oh, and then all of a sudden in Congress, the Republicans are like, see, fentanyl's coming, criminals are coming, the southern border is not secure. And the Democrats are like, the southern border is secure. Just don't look at the videos. The southern border is secure. And we need to have compassion for these people who are seeking a new life. And all of a sudden, you got Republicans and Democrats fighting, and they forget about the terrorists standing there. This is what Paul is doing. He's brilliant about this. He's like, I'm going to get these guys to fight so that they don't then turn on me. Paul intentionally does this. He lobs a grenade right in the room. And he's like, I'm going to watch this explosion happen, and then I'm going to duck out. Well, verse 9. The Pharisees come to his defense, at least briefly. You know, they don't want to get into the whole Jesus thing, but at least they like this guy's a Pharisee. So verse 9, then there arose a loud outcry, and the scribes of the Pharisees' party arose and protested, saying, we find no evil in this man, but if a spirit or an angel has spoken to him, like maybe he's gotten revelation here, let us not fight against God. Oh, holy smokes. Now they brought spirit and angel into the conversation. Sadducees don't believe in spirits or angels. And so mass hysteria happens now in the courtroom. And the commander of the Roman garrison is standing there going like, I thought I was going to get this resolved. Now I got to rescue Paul again. So he takes Paul and rescues him again from the mob and puts him in jail. He's like, I got to figure out a way to resolve this. This Paul guy is causing a lot of problems. I don't know what's going on, but every place he goes, everybody's mad. So he rescues Paul again for his own life, to protect his life. Puts him in prison. And it is while he's there in prison, the next night, verse 11 says, that Jesus comes into his prison cell and encourages him with these words. Look again at verse 11. Be of good cheer, Paul. For as you have testified for me in Jerusalem, so you must also bear witness at Rome. Like, I'm not done with you, Paul. There's more work to do. And so I've come to simply give you a word of encouragement. Be of good cheer. Now, some translations say, be encouraged. Other translations, I think NIV and ESV, translate the Greek even more literally. Take courage. Jesus says to Paul there, take courage. It's the Greek word pharseo. Pharseo means to be confident and to take courage. Jesus shows up at Paul's prison cell, no doubt at a moment when Paul needed to hear it most, and says, I've come to give you some courage. Now, I happen to be curious about Jesus saying that, so I looked up. You know, one of the resources now pastors have today is these computer Bible programs at our fingertips, and so I was curious, how many other times did Jesus say to people, be of good cheer or take courage? And what I discovered was that, including this one here, there were a total of 5 times, 5 specific scenes, 5 different people, where Jesus specifically spoke to them, saying to them that Greek word, pharseo, take courage or be encouraged or be of good cheer. And I'm just going to list them to you because I want you to see the common denominator to every time that Jesus said this to somebody. First time it's recorded is Matthew 9, verse 2. You don't need to turn to these places. If you're taking notes, I'll try to go slowly enough so you can jot down the reference. But in Matthew 9, verse 2, this is when some friends brought a paralytic to Jesus to have Jesus heal him. And when Jesus saw the paralytic, the first thing that he says to him was, tharseo, be of good cheer, take courage. Then in Mark chapter 6, verse 50, this is when Jesus came walking on water to his disciples who were in a boat in the middle of the Sea of Galilee when a storm arose. And when they saw him, they were afraid. They thought it was a ghost. And Jesus walking on water, Mark 6, 50, he said to them, Pharseo, be of good cheer, take courage, it is I, do not be afraid. The next time we see it is in Luke's gospel, Luke 8, 48. This is when a woman who had a female health issue. She had been bleeding for 12 years. She had spent everything she had on doctors to try to get well. She finally, in desperation on this occasion, reaches out in the middle of a crowd and she touches the hem of Jesus's garment. And when he perceives that virtue or power has gone from him, he looks at her, Luke 8, 48, and he says, daughter, Pharseo, be of good cheer. Take courage, your faith has made you well, go in peace. Then we also see in John's gospel, so Matthew, Mark, Luke, and John, all four record unique, specific times when Jesus used this term. In John 6:33, when Jesus was preparing his disciples, saying that they would face various trials and tribulations in this world, and he was preparing their hearts to encounter those things, he said in John 16:33, in the world you will have tribulation, but be of good cheer, tharseo, take courage, I have overcome the world. And then the last time that Jesus says it, the fifth time, is right here in our text in Acts 23:11, when Jesus stands before Paul there in that prison, and he says to him, tharseo, be of good cheer, take courage, Paul, for as you have testified of me here in Jerusalem, so you must be a witness of me in Rome.
11: And if you need it, he's saying the same thing to you right now. Take courage, and you can. Because even if this world has you worried or afraid, Jesus would say to you now what he said to them then. Fear not. For I have overcome the world. Let me remind you about the free study guide that goes hand in hand with this series from the book of Acts. It's our gift to you at no cost or obligation. From your mobile phone, text the word Acts, that's A-C-T-S, to the number 84828, and we'll immediately send you a link to download this free resource. Again, that number is 84828, text the word Acts. 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So if the Lord

0: while he waits out the legal process. He's going to be in jail. 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It's hard sometimes for us to think about why is jail part of God's plan? Because God was going to use Paul's Roman imprisonment to open doors for Paul to speak to Roman officials who needed to hear the gospel like everybody else.
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8: With SRN News, I'm Keith Peters in Washington. An F-16 fighter jet from Texas crashed in rural northern Michigan during training. A recent social media post from the 149th Fighter Wing says the plane was heading to Michigan to take part in Operation Northern Cactus. The pilot ejected and is now being treated at a nearby hospital. Witnesses reported hearing a loud crash, and images posted to social media showed a dark plume of smoke in the air. A federal immigration officer charged with shooting a Venezuelan man last winter and lying about the circumstances to investigators has appeared before a Minnesota judge. State authorities arrested Immigration and Customs Enforcement Officer Christian Castro on Wednesday in Minneapolis on a warrant, charging him with aggravated assault and falsely reporting a crime. This is SRN News.
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11: Ronald Reagan understood that freedom sometimes requires more than quiet diplomacy. It requires moral clarity. On June 12, 1987, standing before the Brandenburg Gate in a divided Berlin, Reagan issued a direct challenge to Soviet leader Mikhail Gorbachev. "Mr. Gorbachev, tear down this wall." The Berlin Wall was more than concrete and barbed wire. It represented a system that restricted movement, divided families, and denied millions the freedoms Americans often take for granted. Reagan refused to treat that division as permanent. He understood that free nations must be willing to identify the difference between liberty and oppression, and have the courage to say so. 2 years later, the Berlin Wall fell. Freedom survives when people refuse to accept tyranny as inevitable. So when freedom is challenged today, will we have the courage to defend it with the same clarity?
12: Hey, Maryland, it's our election. 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

0: As Christians, we do not follow the morals of the culture. As Christians, we do not follow the morals of the culture that we live in. The culture around us should not shape our morals of what is right and wrong, or acceptable or unacceptable. Jesus saved us out of the culture that we live in. He called us out of darkness.
1: The culture in the world should not be the moral compass of your life. The ways of the world tell you that certain sins aren't bad, but if you look at God's Word, it says something different. Which will you follow? Some people want to follow the ways of the world because it will give them a clear conscience in committing sin. But God wants better for you. Today, Pastor Dan shares that the culture around you should not be what you follow. Rather, it is Christ and His ways that are the compass that should guide you. Now, here's Pastor Dan in the book of 1 Corinthians chapter 5 for today's edition of Ring of Truth.

0: Today we're in 1 Corinthians chapter 5. I'd like to turn there in your Bible, 1 Corinthians chapter 5 today. 1 Corinthians chapter 5. We're going to go through the whole chapter. It is actually reported that there is sexual immorality among you, and such sexual immorality as is not even named among the Gentiles, that a man has his father's wife. And you are puffed up, and have not rather mourned, that he who has done this deed might be taken away from among you. For I indeed, as absent in body but present in spirit, have already judged, as though I were present, him who has done this deed. In the name of our Lord Jesus Christ, when you are gathered together along with my spirit, with the power of our Lord Jesus Christ, deliver such a one to Satan for the destruction of the flesh, that his spirit may be saved in the day of the Lord Jesus. Your glorying is not good. Do you not know that a little leaven leavens the whole lump? Therefore purge out the old leaven, that you may be a new lump, since you truly are unleavened. For indeed Christ our Passover was sacrificed for us. Therefore let us keep the feast, not with old leaven, nor with the leaven of malice and wickedness, but with the unleavened bread of sincerity and truth. I wrote to you in my epistle not to keep company with sexually immoral people. Yet I certainly did not mean with the sexually immoral people of this world, or with the covetous or extortioners or idolaters, since then you would need to go out of the world. But now I have written to you not to keep company with anyone named a brother who is sexually immoral or covetous or an idolater or reviler or a drunkard or an extortioner, not even to eat with such a person. For what have I to do with judging those also who are outside the church? Do you not judge those who are inside? But those who are outside God judges. Therefore, put away from yourselves the evil person. Lord, we thank you for your word today. And we ask, Lord, that your Holy Spirit would be our teacher, Lord, as we work our way through this chapter. We pray, Lord, that you would open our eyes, our ears, and our hearts to your word today. And I pray that your spirit would be upon me to teach your word today. And it's in Jesus' name we pray. Amen. So Paul wrote 1 Corinthians from the city of Ephesus. And in this first section of 1 Corinthians, Paul addresses issues in the church in Corinth that he was made aware of by those of Chloe's household. And the first issue that Paul addressed in this letter was the issue of division in the church in Corinth in chapters 1 to 4. And now in chapter 5, Paul addresses the issue of sexual immorality in the church in Corinth. And we get the sense here that Paul's shocked to learn that there is sexual immorality in the church. And Paul is even more shocked at the church's response to the sexual immorality among them. Paul begins by saying, it is actually reported that there is sexual immorality among you. Paul can hardly believe this report that people who profess Jesus Christ are engaged in sexual immorality. Now, if you're taking notes to this phrase, sexual immorality, it's a very broad term for sexual sin. The term encompasses all forms of sexual activity outside the bounds of a God-ordained marriage between a biological man and a biological woman. That definition gets longer and longer as the years go on. The Greek word translated sexual immorality in your Bible is the word porneia, from which we get pornography, for example. So sexual immorality, again, it's a all-encompassing term for all forms of sexual activity outside of the covenant of marriage. And so sexual immorality includes sex before marriage. Even if the couple is in a committed relationship, even if the couple has been dating for a long time, even if the couple is in love, even if the couple plans on getting married in the future, If they're not married, it's sexual immorality. Sexual immorality includes people who are unmarried and living together and engaged in sexual intimacy. Sexual immorality would include adultery. It includes homosexual acts. It includes casual hookups. It includes pornography, looking at pornography. Again, the word here is porneia. The word pornography comes from this Greek word. So viewing any form of pornography is sexual immorality. You're fornicating in your mind. Again, it's a broad term that encompasses all forms of sexual activity outside of the covenant of a marriage between a man and a woman. Sexual activity outside of the covenant of marriage is normal in our culture. It's widely practiced in our culture. It's accepted. It's expected in our culture. Well, it was normal in the Roman culture in the first century as well, when Paul writes this. In fact, sexual immorality of every kind was more accepted and more practiced in that culture than it is in our culture. They were much more open in that culture than we are today. As Christians, we do not follow the morals of the culture. As Christians, we do not follow the morals of the culture that we live in. The culture around us should not shape our morals of what is right and wrong, or acceptable or unacceptable. Jesus saved us out of the culture that we live in. He called us out of darkness into his marvelous light. And he gives us a new set of morals to live by. And he gives us those morals to live by in his word, in the Bible. Over in Romans chapter 12, Romans chapter 12, verse 2, it says, "Do not be conformed to this world, but be transformed by the renewing of your mind." We're not to be conformed by the world. We're not to allow the world to shape our ideas of right and wrong and acceptable and what is acceptable in a relationship and what is acceptable for us to practice. We're not to be conformed to the world. We need our minds renewed. The world conformed us previously before we came to Christ. We got our morals from the world, from the culture. Now, we need to be renewed. Our minds need to be renewed by the word of God and through the power of the Holy Spirit. And one big way that Christians are distinguished from the culture around us is in our sexual morals, our sexual practices. That should be one of the biggest differences between us and the culture, is our sexual morals. Listen to these verses. This is Ephesians chapter 5, verse 3, if you're taking notes. Ephesians 5, 3. "But fornication and all uncleanness or covetousness, let it not even be named among you, as is fitting for saints." Sexual immorality has no place among God's people. He says it's not fitting for saints. It should not even be named among Christians, not even mentioned among Christians. 1 Thessalonians chapter 4, verse 3. 1 Thessalonians chapter 4, verse 3. "For this is the will of God." Okay, I like that. What's the will of God for my life? "For this is the will of God." He tells us plainly, your sanctification. What does he mean by that? That you should abstain from sexual immorality. That's what he means by that. This is God's will for you as a Christian now. You've been saved out of the world. You've been saved out of the culture. You've been called out of darkness into his marvelous light. You've been transferred from the kingdom of this world into the kingdom of Jesus Christ. You're now a child of God, and this is the will of God for you, your sanctification, specifically that you would abstain from sexual immorality. "That each of you should know how to possess his own vessel in sanctification and honor." You would know how to control yourself when it comes to sex. It goes on that you would not be controlled by your passions or lusts like the Gentiles who do not know God. That no one should be taken advantage of and defraud his brother in this matter, because the Lord is the avenger of all such, as we also forewarned you and testified. God did not call us to uncleanness, but to holiness, especially in the area of our sexual activity.
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0: Holiness. This is the will of God. That you abstain from sexual immorality. Another verse for you over in 1 Corinthians chapter 6. If you want to just look over there in your Bible, 1 Corinthians chapter 6, verse 18. And this is why it's, before you read it, give me your attention up here. This is why it's important. It's not just a rule. It's not that just God is just arbitrarily making rules for us to live by and saying, well, I don't want you doing this. Why? Because I said so. No, it's not that. He tells us why he gives us this rule regarding our sexual purity. Look at verse 18, 1 Corinthians chapter 6, verse 18. Flee sexual immorality. Run from it. Get away from it. Here's why. Every sin that a man does is outside the body. But he who commits sexual immorality sins against his own body. Or do you not know that your body is the temple of the Holy Spirit who is in you, whom you have from God, and you are not your own, for you were bought at a price. Therefore, glorify God in your body and in your spirit, which are God's. He says in verse 18 that every sin that a man does is outside the body, but he who commits sexual immorality sins against his own body. This is why God says, flee from sexual immorality. Every other sin you commit is outside your body. What does that mean? Well, I could speak harshly to my wife, and then I have to go and repent and ask her forgiveness. But then it's over. And she forgets about it, I forget about it, and then we move on. Sexual sin's not like that. Sexual sin is against your own body. You never forget it. You never get away from it once you've crossed that line and committed sexual immorality. It stays with you. Unlike every other sin that you move on, you forget about it, you don't even remember doing it, sexual immorality sticks with you for the rest of your life. This is why God says flee from sexual immorality, because it's going to affect your life forever. Unlike every other sin that you can forget and move on, you can't move on from this sin. As followers of Jesus Christ, we should not practice sexual immorality of any kind. Again, this is one way that we are distinct from the culture around us. And this is why Paul was shocked to learn that there was someone in the church in Corinth who was sexually immoral. And maybe you're a Christian. And maybe for the first time you're hearing that sexual immorality is wrong in God's eyes. Maybe you've never heard this before, that sex outside of marriage is wrong in God's eyes, and it's a sin. And maybe you're here today and you've been engaging in sexual immorality of some kind. So what do? You repent. You repent. You repent of your sin. The word repent just means to change your mind about your behavior, and then you stop the behavior. And so if you're a Christian here today and you've been engaged in some form of sexual immorality, if you're a Christian and you've been sleeping with your boyfriend or sleeping with your girlfriend, you stop. If you're a Christian and you've been looking at porn, you stop. If you're a Christian and you're living with someone that you're not married to, you move out or you get married. Like this week. Not 8 months from now, so you have time to plan a wedding or whatever, or find another place to live. Like tomorrow, go down to the courthouse and get a marriage license, or go sign a lease on an apartment and move out. Like, make it right this week. Don't put it off. Make it right as quickly as you can. That's repenting of your sexual sin. Now, look at the passage again, 1 Corinthians chapter 5. Verse 1, Paul tells us specifically the nature of the sexual immorality that was in the church in Corinth. Look at verse 1 again. He says, it is actually reported that there is sexual immorality among you, and such immorality as is not even named among the Gentiles, that a man has his father's wife. So there was a man in the church in Corinth. Again, it's just a local church, like our local church, a local congregation. It was a person who professed to be a Christian, and he has his father's wife, meaning his stepmother. He's involved in a sexual relationship with his stepmother. And the word has in this verse indicates it's an ongoing relationship with his stepmother. We don't know anything about the man's father, whether the man's father is still alive or not, or still married to this woman. That doesn't really matter. And because Paul gives instructions specifically to the man and not the stepmom, it's believed the stepmom is not a Christian. She's not part of the church. The man is. He's part of the church. He's a professing Christian. And this man's relationship with his stepmother is known in the church. It's public knowledge in the church in Corinth, that this guy is involved in an immoral relationship with his stepmom. Paul is literally on another continent, and he knows about it. He knows what's going on. So this is a sin that is known in the church. It's out in the open. And Paul says such sexual immorality is not even named among the Gentiles or the non-believers. That is a devastating statement, especially considering this is Corinth. These are the Corinthians. The Corinthians were known throughout the Roman Empire for their immorality. And Paul says even the Corinthians wouldn't do something like this. They've got like no morals at all. But this is too far for even the Corinthians. In fact, such a relationship was illegal under Roman law. The pagan Romans understood the importance of having this boundary, and that violating this boundary could affect the family. And so they had a law against this to protect the family. They made it against the law. And if you engaged in this kind of relationship, it was punishable by exile to a remote island. Now, why did the Romans do that? Anybody that engaged in this kind of relationship, the Romans wanted to remove them from society and put them on an island because it was such a danger to the family. And it was such a danger to society. And so they would remove that person from society and put them on a remote island. The world had a higher moral standard than the church. That should never be the case. The world should never be holier than believers. In 1 Timothy chapter 3, verse 15, it says, the church should be the pillar and ground of truth. The church should be the one place in society where the truth of God is always upheld. Now, worse than this professing Christian practicing sexual immorality. Worse than that is the church's response to the sexual immorality. Verse 2 tells us how the church responded when they learned of this inappropriate relationship in the church. Look at verse 2. Here's how the church responded. And you are puffed up and have not rather mourned that he who has done this deed might be taken away from among you. The church was puffed up. That is, they were proud of themselves because they accepted this man and his sexual sin. And they allowed him to continue to fellowship in the church. Look down at verse 6. Paul says the church is glorying. They're glorying in their acceptance of the man and his sexual sin. They're boasting in their tolerance. They're boasting in their inclusion of someone who is openly living in sexual immorality. And they continue to welcome him and affirm his behavior. Well, this is relevant to today, is it not? And how the church should respond to people who are living in open sexual sin? The Church of Jesus Christ should not affirm any type of sexual sin. Paul says instead they should mourn. Look again at verse 2. You're puffed up and have not rather mourned. The church should be mourning over this. Mourning is the appropriate response.
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2: With SRN News, I'm Keith Peters in Washington. Prosecutors say an SUV driver was under the influence of drugs when she swerved into the wrong lane, blew a red light, and slammed into a Los Angeles City bus, killing two riders. It was a tragedy compounded by the subsequent fatal crash of a TV news helicopter that had been covering the collision that killed the two people on board and one on the ground. An F-16 fighter jet from Texas crashed in rural northern Michigan during training. A recent social post from the 149th Fighter Wing says the plane was headed to Michigan to take part in Operation Northern Cactus. The pilot ejected and is now being treated at a nearby hospital. Witnesses reported hearing a loud crash, and images posted to social media showed a dark plume of smoke in the air. More details at SRNNews.com.
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6: I'm meteorologist Jason Catarina with your KFC weekend weather update. Saturday will be cloudy and humid with a shower possible, high 83. 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
10: Solomon says the secret to financial success in life is not in earning, winning, or inheriting. 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That's right. You heard me right. The Solomon secret for success in your finances is to spend your way to wealth.
11: Welcome to Pathway to Victory with author and pastor Dr. Robert Jeffress. You know, tragically, most Americans live far beyond their means. And as a result, well, the financial pressure in many households has become unbearable. So how do we break that cycle of debt? Today on Pathway to Victory, Dr. Robert Jeffress shares the key to achieving financial independence according to the richest man who ever lived. But first, let's take a moment to hear some important ministry updates.
12: Thanks, David, and welcome to Pathway to Victory. Most of us carry a quiet worry about money, but Solomon points out something surprising. The real secret to financial success isn't earning more. It's something the Bible calls margin. Today, I'll show you what that means and how to find it. Now, teaching you to handle money God's way is exactly the kind of practical biblical truth we've been bringing you for a very long time. In fact, this year, Pathway to Victory is celebrating 30 years of ministry. Since the year we launched, 1996, our message has never wavered. Decade after decade, we've opened the Bible and shown you how God's Word speaks to real life. That's the kind of ministry you can trust. And this year, as I've turned 70, I've gathered the most important lessons God has taught me into a transparent and highly personal book. It's called Seven Lessons from My 70 Years. In its pages, I open up about my parents, my calling, and the truths that have anchored me. Lessons I long to pass on to you. It's yours. When you give a special 30th anniversary gift to support the ministry of Pathway to Victory, we'll have more details later in the program. But right now, let's get started with today's message. Are you looking to find financial margin and peace in your life? Solomon suggests that one of the keys is to spend your way to wealth.
10: Turn over to Proverbs chapter 30, if you would. Proverbs chapter 30. Solomon was the wealthiest man of his day. He understood both the benefits of money, but he also understood the limitations of money. After all, he had a lot of it. You look at Solomon's writings in both Proverbs and Ecclesiastes. Solomon taught, for example, don't worship money because it can be easily lost. In Proverbs 23, verses 4 and 5, we read, "Do not weary yourself to gain wealth. Cease from your consideration of it. When you set your eyes on money, it is gone, for wealth certainly makes itself wings and like an eagle that flies toward the heavens." Money can increase stress, Solomon said. In Ecclesiastes 5:12, he said, "The sleep of the working man is pleasant, whether he eats little or much." The person who doesn't have a lot, he's able to sleep at night. He's not worried about his finances and what he's going to do with all of his money. But the full stomach of the rich man does not allow him to sleep. Solomon said money can rob us of present joy in this life. In Ecclesiastes 5:13, he said, "There is a grievous evil which I've seen under the sun, riches being hoarded by their owner to his hurt." So given the benefits of money and also the limitations of money, Proverbs tells us what a reasonable goal for us ought to be in our finances, and it's found in Proverbs 30. Look at verse 8. We read this just a moment ago. The writer said, "Lord, here's my prayer. Give me neither poverty nor riches, but feed me with the food that is my portion, that I not be full and deny you and say, 'Who is the Lord?' or that I be in want and steal and profane the name of my God." That ought to be our goal in money. To have not too much, not too little, but have just enough. The question is, do you have enough? You need to understand that most Americans owe more than they own, have not made adequate plans for retirement, and could not go more than a few weeks without a steady paycheck. You see, most Americans believe that the way to financial security is to earn a bigger salary, to win the lottery, or hope Aunt Gertrude dies before the first kid has to go to college. But as we're going to discover today, Solomon says the secret to financial success in life is not in earning, winning, or inheriting. The secret to financial success that God wants all of us to experience is through spending. That's right. You heard me right. But Solomon's secret for success in your finances is to spend your way to wealth. Now, to know exactly what I'm talking about and what Solomon is talking about, turn to Proverbs chapter 21. Proverbs chapter 21, verse 20. Solomon said, "There is precious treasure and oil in the dwelling of the wise, but a foolish man swallows it up." The foolish person is the one who consumes everything he has. In Solomon's day, it was oil. That was a priceless commodity. The fool is the one who spends everything that he has. The fool is the one who lives from paycheck to paycheck, who says, "I can't think about tomorrow. Someday I'll get my finances under better control." Sometimes the foolish person actually wraps his apathy and laziness in a spiritual veneer that says, "Oh, I'm going to trust God for the future. After all, Jesus said, live one day at a time." Does God want us to have financial margin? Does he want us to have this buffer zone between what we spend and what we earn? I need to offer a caution here about what the Bible says about finances. There is a difference in the Bible between saving money and hoarding money. Now, when we're talking about financial margin, we're not talking about being a hoarder of money. We're talking about setting aside a reasonable amount in the present to take care of future expected and unexpected needs. What are the benefits of doing what Solomon said, of not consuming everything you make and setting some aside? I want you to notice in the Bible, there are three benefits of having financial margin, a buffer zone between your income and your expenditures. Number one, financial margin offers freedom to do the right thing. Financial margin allows you to take that mission trip that you've been dying to take. Financial margin allows you to start that new business that God has placed on your heart to start. All of us need financial margin in our life. It is the freedom. It provides the freedom to do the right thing. In his book, The Official Guide to Success, Tom Hopkins describes the benefit of financial margin. He just has another name for it. He calls it go-to-town money. Listen to this. He says, millions of people stay in jobs they hate or they settle for less than they should get because they don't have any go-to-town money. What is that? It's enough money to allow you to face change with a stout heart. How much go-to-town money do you need? Whatever it takes to make you feel strong enough to risk losing what you have now in order to reach for a greater opportunity. This is the executive's equivalent of a strike fund. It's the salesperson's ace in the hole. It's everybody's holdout money. Go-to-town money provides you with extra courage and clear-headedness to meet the surprises and alarms of life. If it improves your performance under the pressure of a tough negotiation, it can double or triple your rate of climb. But if having go-to-town money makes you impossibly bullheaded, putting it aside will be one of the worst mistakes you ever make. When I read that last line about the wrong use of margin or go-to-town money, I think of my friend, the late Dr. Landrum Lovell, who for many years was the president of New Orleans Seminary. And I remember Dr. Lovell telling me one time about a pastor friend of his who lived in Mississippi. And this pastor had one goal in life. He wanted to accumulate $1 million. He was obsessed with the idea of getting $1 million. And Dr. Lovell asked him one day, "Why are you so fixated on having $1 million? He said, "Because, Dr. Lovell, as soon as I have that $1 million, I'll be able to tell my deacons to go to hell." Now, that guy was mistaking go-to-hell money with go-to-town money. They're different, okay? There's a big difference. I doubt God is ever going to answer that pastor's request and prayer. Now listen, you see, financial margin is the freedom not to do what's wrong, but it's the freedom to do what's right. I contrast that pastor to another pastor I heard Dr. Criswell tell about years ago. He was a Florida minister of a Presbyterian church. And one day, the leaders of the church came into this Presbyterian minister, and they said, "We think it's time for you to go. We're tired of you. It's time for you to leave." But his reaction surprised the church leaders. He said, "Fine. If you want me to leave, I'll leave. I have plenty of money to retire on." But he said, "You know, if you would like me to stay, I'd be willing to stay and work for no salary because this is my calling. This is my ministry. Well, the response so startled those church leaders that suddenly their perception of their pastor changed. No longer did they see him as a financial drain. They saw him as an asset to the church. They not only kept him, they continued to pay him. By the way, don't get any ideas there, okay? But you see, that's what financial margin does. It gives us the freedom to do not what is wrong, but to do what is right. Now you say, well, we ought to do what's right whether we have financial margin or not, shouldn't we? Yeah, we should. But there are a lot of things we should do that we don't do. We're flawed human beings. We're sinful human beings. And God understands that. And that's why God's plan for all of our lives is that we have financial margin in our life. In Proverbs 10, verse 15, Solomon wrote, "The rich man's wealth is his fortress, but the ruin of the poor is their poverty." You see, when you have no financial margin in life, you're forced to make some very bad choices sometimes. A few years ago, there was a movie that came out with Denzel Washington called John Q. Some of you may have seen it. Story about a man who couldn't afford health insurance for his family, and his young son needed an operation. And so not having health insurance, he had to raise a large sum of money very quickly. The only way he could do it was to start selling everything that he had. He was on the street with all of his possessions from his apartment. And among those possessions was a new television set that he had purchased. Guy comes up and pulls out a $20 bill and offers him $20 for the television set. Denzel Washington said, "Well, it's worth a lot more than that." The guy growled and said, "Not to me. Not to me." And he was forced to sell it for $20. You see, when you have no financial margin, you don't have the ability to make wise decisions. You say, well, shouldn't Solomon have written, "God is my fortress," instead of "wealth is my fortress"? Don't miss this point. We're going to see this time and next time. Trusting in money is no substitute for trusting in God. But Solomon's point is, God's plan for our life is that we have some margin so that we can have the freedom to do what's right. Secondly, financial margin provides the security for future needs. Financial margin provides security for future needs. Consuming less than you earn over a long period of time is God's way to provide for your future, especially those big ticket items in your life. The fact is, we all know that there are some big ticket expenditures coming into our life that we're going to have to pay for. The question is, how are we going to pay for those things? Well, somebody says, well, I'm going to trust God. Well, you won't get any argument from me about the importance of trusting God. But the question is not, can God provide for my future needs? The question is, how is God going to provide for my future needs? And the way God has designed to take care of our financial needs in the future is through this principle of margin, spending less than you earn over a long period of time. Turn over to Proverbs chapter 6 where you find this principle. Proverbs 6, beginning with verse 6. Solomon wrote, "Go to the ant, O sluggard, and observe her ways and be wise, which having no chief, officer, or ruler, prepares her food in the summer and gathers her provision in the harvest." Now, an ant has a brain so small you can't see it under a microscope. But even an ant has the common sense to know that the plentiful food that's available in the summer and the fall will not last forever. The ant has the wisdom to take some of the bounty of the summer and fall and store it away for the wintertime. You know, the ant could say, well, look at all of this food. It's going to be all you can eat buffet today for me and my family. We're just going to gorge ourselves. Get while the getting's good. Not the ant. The ant understands that the plentiful harvest will not last forever. And so it sets aside some of the excess in the present to take care of the future. You see, the same principle of creating margin for future needs in the well-known story of Joseph and Pharaoh in Genesis chapter 41. Do you remember that story? God sent Pharaoh a troubling dream, and here was the dream. He said, "Hey, Pharaoh," and in the dream, you had the dream of 7 fat cows coming out of the Nile River. And then those 7 fat cows were followed by 7 lean, skinny cows coming out of the Nile River. Pharaoh didn't understand it. He went to Joseph for an interpretation, and Joseph said, "This is what God is saying to you. He's saying there's going to be 7 years of plentiful harvest here in Egypt. We're going to have so much grain, we're not going to know what to do with it. But those 7 years of harvest of bounty are going to be followed by 7 lean years of famine. So Pharaoh, here's what we should do. We should take some of the excess we have, exactly 20% of the excess we have over the next 7 years. We ought to store it for our future needs. And Pharaoh saw the wisdom, and he ordered Joseph to do just that. Now, think about this. Was Pharaoh storing up grain for the future? Was that a sign of a lack of faith in God? No. It was actually a sign that he did believe in God. He believed what God had said, and he acted accordingly. Isn't that what faith is? Believing what God has said and acting accordingly? Now, follow me on this. Did you know God has said the same thing to you and me? He has said to every one of us here, every one of us watching this program, he is saying to you, there is a time of financial famine coming into your life. Every one of us is going to face it. And by financial famine, I'm going to mean there's going to be a time in your life when your needs are greater than your current income. That time may be when your kids are going to college. It may be when you have to start caring for your elderly parents. It certainly will probably be when you face retirement. You're going to have greater needs than you have income. So how do you prepare for that time of financial famine? Just like Pharaoh did. To go ahead right now and start setting aside some of your current income to provide for those future needs. Number three, what does financial margin offer us? It gives us freedom to do what's right. It offers us security in preparing for future needs, just like God tells us. Thirdly, financial margin allows us to experience the joy of supporting God's work. It allows us to experience the joy of supporting God's work. When I left here in 1985 to go pastor my first church in West Texas, the church had a few part-time staff members, but no full-time staff members. The pastor had been the only full-time staff position they had. And so when I arrived at the church and tried to figure out what was needed, I knew one of the first things we needed to do was to hire a full-time staff member, an educational staff member who would oversee the growth of our Sunday school. I was convinced that if we hired the right educational director, the church would grow and the position would be more than pay for itself. Well, the leaders were not convinced. They said, Pastor, if you do this, you are going to bankrupt the church. We cannot afford to have a full-time staff member. And so a friend of mine, a member of the church, Chris Ball, an oil man there in the church, he said, Pastor, I agree with you. We need this. And so I want to help you with it. He said, I just discovered I owned an extra oil well. I had no idea I owned this oil well. Wouldn't that be nice to have an extra oil well? I don't want to even think about that too long. But he said, I found this extra oil well, and I'm willing to give it to the church, and you can use the production from that oil well to pay this new staff member's salary. Well, I was so excited. I went and met with the leaders of the church, the deacons, and I said, you know, we've got this guy, and he's going to give an oil well, and we can pay for the staff member. They looked at me, and they said, what if the well runs out of oil? So I went back to Chris, and I said, well, they're afraid that the well's going to run out of oil. And Chris laughed and he said, well, I've got the geological surveys. We'll take them and show the leaders there's more than enough oil to pay for that staff member. The well will last longer than the staff member does, probably. And but that's it. So we took the geological surveys to the leaders. They looked at them and they said, still not convinced. So I said, okay. I said to the leaders, I said, if the well runs out of oil, I will guarantee personally the staff member's salary for a year. They looked at me and they said, what are you talking about, Pastor? We don't pay you enough to do that. And they were absolutely right about that. But the only way I could make that offer was I had some financial margin. Through the years, I had accumulated some excess that I had set aside where I could use for projects just like this. When they heard that, you know what they decided? They said, let's go ahead and hire the staff member. And they did it without my friend's oil well or without my assets either. That's what financial margin allows you to do. It allows you the joy of investing in God's work. And by the way, that is the principle that Paul taught the Corinthian church in 1 Corinthians 16, verse 2. I want you to turn over to 1 Corinthians 16, verse 2, where Paul describes the relationship between financial margin and supporting God's work. Now, many of you have heard this verse before. You've probably seen it on an offering envelope before, but never really understood what it's teaching. 1 Corinthians 16, verse 2, Paul said to the Corinthian church, "On the first day of every week, let each one of you put aside and save as he may prosper, that no collections be made when I come." Now, a lot of people interpret this verse to say, okay, on the first day of the week, you ought to give your offering to support the local church. That's not what it's talking about. Now, the Bible does teach we ought to give and give generously to support the ministry of the local church. The local church is God's design to fulfill the Great Commission. As we'll see next time, I believe the tithe is the starting place for what we give to the local church, not to any other thing, to the local church. It's the starting place. The church is God's design plan for fulfilling the Great Commission. But that's not what this verse is talking about. You know how I know that? Look and see again what he says. On the first day of every week, let each one of you put aside and save. Not put aside and give. Put aside and save. He is talking about giving beyond the tithe. He said, Corinthian church, we've got a need in Jerusalem. Some of the Christians there are living in poverty. And I'm going to come through Corinth soon, and I'm going to take up a special offering. But when I come, I want to be sure there's some money there for you to give. So I want you for the next few weeks, on the first day of every week, set aside some money and save it so that when I come and collect the offering, there'll be money for you to give to this special need in the church. Now, we used to have this verse on our offering envelope. I had it taken off because this doesn't have to do with giving our weekly gifts to the church. This is about a special offering for special needs in the church. And one of the things about having margin is it allows you to support those special needs, those special opportunities as they come up in God's work. Freedom to do what's right, security for future needs, the joy of supporting God's work. Those are the benefits of margin.
12: These lessons from Solomon about handling money wisely represent the kind of timeless, biblical truth that changes lives. And I want to tell you about one of those lives. Her name is Linda, and she wrote to us from Tennessee. Linda said she'd watched Pathway to Victory for years, and she told us, "I never realized how much I didn't know about the Bible until I heard you explain the meaning behind the scriptures." She began following along with her own Bible, and then she started sitting down with her grandson, passing the truth of God's Word to him as well. Friend, do you see what happened there? Someone like you invested in this ministry. And because they did, Linda came to know the Scriptures, and now her grandson will too. That's generational impact. And that's the very reason I wrote my brand new book, Seven Lessons from My 70 Years. 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When you do, I'll send you my new book as a heartfelt thank you. God will use your investment to pierce the darkness with the light of His Word. Here's David with all the details.
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10: Ronald Reagan understood that freedom sometimes requires more than quiet diplomacy. It requires moral clarity. On June 12, 1987, standing before the Brandenburg Gate in a divided Berlin, Reagan issued a direct challenge to Soviet leader Mikhail Gorbachev. "Mr. Gorbachev, tear down this wall." The Berlin Wall was more than concrete and barbed wire. It represented a system that restricted movement, divided families, and denied millions the freedoms Americans often take for granted. Reagan refused to treat that division as permanent. He understood that free nations must be willing to identify the difference between liberty and oppression, and have the courage to say so. 2 years later, the Berlin Wall fell. Freedom survives when people refuse to accept tyranny as inevitable. So when freedom is challenged today, will we have the courage to defend it with the same clarity?
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0: Every time you see something that you can celebrate as right or godly or holy, be more determined to let that be reflected in your life and in your choices. We are not powerless. We are citizens of the kingdom of Almighty God. We are on assignment.
1: 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That's 855-577-2255. We're so glad you're here to listen. Today's program will complete the message we began yesterday. Here's Pastor Alan with part two of Tabernacle, Temple, Synagogues, and Churches, Culture Builders.
0: You know, the overarching message in our world today says you really should do what you feel best about. Do what you think. Do your own thing, if I can borrow the 60s language. Not that I was there. I just read about it. But the gospel says that we should carry each other's burdens, and in this way, you'll fulfill the law of Christ. Well, I don't want to do that. That's your mess. You carry it. The world says to us we should look out for ourselves. The gospel says we should lay down our lives for our brothers. If you'll allow me, I would submit to you that it takes real courage to be obedient to Jesus. We talk about all the places in our life where courage is demanded. I haven't found anything yet that has required of me the consistent demonstration of courage that obedience to the Lord has asked. There isn't any hope in our society except the hope that comes from the people of God living righteously in our land. I've said this many times to you in recent months and years, but I'm going to continue to echo it. There really is no hope for us as a people except the people of faith living righteously in our land. I'm grateful that we can choose leaders. I'm grateful for elections and we have the courage to stand up for biblical principles and choose people who say they will implement a biblical worldview. But the problems we have aren't fundamentally political. They're spiritual. The church has not been living according to the righteous principles of Scripture. We've been going our own way. We've had a designer faith and a designer religion. I read a fun story late in the last century. There was a great Methodist church planter by the name of C.C. McKay. And he traveled around the country as a part of an initiative. They were planting one new church a day. And while in Oregon one day, he read a newspaper report of a speech given to the Free Thinkers Society. Those folks have been around a while. It was by a noted lawyer and orator named Robert Ingersoll. In the report, Ingersoll, an atheist, was quoted as saying that the church was dying. So they've been pronouncing us dead for a long, long time. Well, C.C. McKay got off the train he was traveling on, went to the nearest telegraph office, and cabled the following message to Robert Ingersoll. He said, "Dear Bob, in the Methodist Church, we're starting one new congregation a day, but now because of what you've said, we propose to make it two." C.C. McKay, and P.S., all hail the power of Jesus' name. The telegram prompted a series of debates between the two men. The account I read said most of them were won by McKay, but I would have expected that, as well as of a wonderful folk hymn which has been sung in the Methodist churches all across the land. You may have heard a chorus of "All Hail the Power of Jesus' Name." Well, culture building is our assignment. It's not left over to the zealots or the hyper people or the politicians or the professional Christians, or someone else. It's the assignment of the church. Look in Genesis 1:27. It says, "God created man in his own image. In the image of God, he created him. Male and female, he created them. God blessed them and said, 'Be fruitful and increase in number. Fill the earth and subdue it. Rule over the fish of the sea and the birds of the air and over every living creature that moves on the ground.'" Now, some of you will remember that's the conclusion of the creation narrative. At the very end of creation, God created human beings. He created us male and female in the language of Genesis 1. As Christ followers, I'm going to submit to you that we have a biblical mandate to be culture builders. We can't simply ask for the blessing of heaven to make our lives convenient and then seek to avoid the responsibility of our faith. It's not biblical. The scriptural justification for culture building starts with Genesis. At the dawn of creation, the earth is unformed. It's empty, dark, and chaotic. Then in a series of steps, God establishes the basic creational distinctives, light and dark, above the expanse, below the expanse, sea and land, and so on. You know the story. But then God changes his strategy right there in that first chapter. Until the sixth day, God has done the work of creation directly. But then he creates the first human beings, and he orders them to carry on where he leaves off. They are to reflect his image and to have dominion. From then on, the development of creation will be primarily social and cultural. It will be the work of humans as they obey God's command to fill and subdue the earth. Jesus said it in a different way. He said we're to be salt and light. God's command is the culmination of creation. The curtain is risen on the stage, and the director gives the characters their opening cue in the drama of history. Through the creation itself is very good, but the task of exploring and developing its powers and potentials, the task of building civilization, God turns over to his image bearers. Oh, I just want to go to heaven. It's because we've been given an incomplete gospel. The same command is still binding on us today. The fall introduced sin and evil into human history, but it didn't erase the cultural mandate. The generation since Adam and Eve still bear children and have families. We still spread across the earth. We still tend animals and plant fields. We still construct cities and governments. We still make music and works of art. When we are redeemed, we're not only freed from the sinful motivations that drive us, but we're also restored to fulfill our original purpose, empowered to do what we were created to do, to build societies and to create culture. Amen. And in so doing, we restore the created order. If you wanted to render the church impotent, you might convince them they shouldn't talk about current events, that we should withdraw from culture and study history. And talk about what God used to do. It's my contention that the Lord's cultural commission is inseparable from the Great Commission. Now, I understand in some settings that's a bit jarring for many Christians who, through much of the 20th century, shunned the notion of reforming culture. We associate it with a liberal social gospel. The only task of the church, many fundamentalists and evangelicals have believed and loudly declared, is to save as many lost souls as possible from a world that's literally going to hell. I'm not saying that doesn't have a role of significance, but this implicit denial of a Christian worldview is unbiblical. It's the reason we've lost so much of our influence in the world. Salvation does not consist only or simply of freedom from sin. Salvation also means being restored to the task we were given in the beginning, the job of creating culture. Jesus, after all, taught us to pray, "Your kingdom come and your will be done on earth." Christians are saved not only from something, sin, but also to something, Christ's lordship over all of our lives. The Christian life begins with spiritual restoration, which God works through the preaching of his word, through prayer, sacraments, worship, and the exercise of spiritual gifts within the church. But this is the indispensable beginning, for only the redeemed person is filled with God's Spirit and can genuinely know and fulfill God's plan. But then we're meant to proceed to the restoration of all God's creation, which includes private and public virtue, individual and family life, education and community work, politics and law, science and medicine, literature, art, music. The redemptive goal permeates everything we do. There's no invisible dividing line between sacred and secular. We've drawn that for our own personal convenience. So we could be ungodly when it was profitable and then step back into church and say, praise the Lord. We're to bring all things under the Lordship of Christ in the home, in the school, in the workshop, in the corporate boardroom, on the movie screen, in the concert studio, in the city council, the legislative chamber. The biblical presentation of this, the word's big, but it's simple. You'll understand it. It's transcendent truth. Good old plain Tennessee language there is right and wrong. Everything is not subjective. The point has to be pressed. Because most people today operate on a fact-value distinction, believing that science uncovers facts, which they believe to be reliable and true, while morality and religion are based on values, which they believe to be subjective and relative to the individual. And here's where the church has taken some serious missteps. Christians have often mirrored this secular attitude. We tend to be confident about God's laws for nature, such as gravity or motion or heredity. But we seem far less confident about God's laws for the family, for education, or for the state. Yet a truly Christian worldview draws no such distinction. It insists that God's laws govern all of creation. And just as we have to learn to live in accord with the law of gravity, so we have to learn to live in accord with God's norms for society. We've been reluctant on this point. We've lacked the courage to bring our biblical values into the public square. So we've taken them out of corporate settings. We've taken them out of public education. If our nation really is to ever regain strength, it will be because the church has the courage to bring our biblical worldview back into play.
1: Before we return to today's message, Pastor Allen wants to share a book to help you be free from worry.
0: In the Sermon on the Mount, Jesus said a half a dozen times, do not worry. Not a suggestion, it's a directive. I have a question. Are you living in obedience to Jesus or are you ignoring him? We got a new book, it'll help you. It's called Freedom from Worry. It's really a how-to guide to live a life in the peace that Jesus promised us. You don't have to have a life choked with fear and anxiety and worry. You can be free. Let's cooperate with Jesus. It's the best way to walk through our days, I promise.
1: Jesus tells us repeatedly in Matthew chapter 6, do not worry. That's not just good advice. 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That's 855-577-2255. Now, let's get back to Pastor Allen to wrap up part two of his message called Tabernacle, Temple, Synagogues and Churches, Culture Builders.
0: See, we choose truth or we choose the consequences of rejecting it. And here's the good news and the wonder of creation. God has given us the choice. We don't just operate on instinct. We have choices. There are a lot of factors that feed our choices, our emotions, our thoughts, our circumstances. But we have a choice. And our choices, don't misunderstand, make a difference. How do we redeem a culture? How do we rise to the opportunity before us at the start of this new millennia? Well, I would suggest to you the answer is simple. We have echoed it very often. It's from the inside out, from the individual to the family to the community and then outward in ever-widening circles. That empowers every one of us. Now, I understand the most difficult place to bring that worldview to bear is in our family. It has implications. We all understand. We must begin by understanding what it means to live Christian worldview principles in our own behavior and our own choices. Unless we do, we'll interpret the biblical commands according to the spirit of the age, and we'll be conformed to the world rather than to God's word. Again, this is not a new issue. It follows us right through the Hebrew Bible, right into the challenges of the Gospels and the letters to the churches of the New Testament. This is not a 21st century problem that's unique to us because it's the end of the age. It represents the challenge of human character and what it means to be transformed through the shed blood of Jesus Christ, to become culture builders. It's a message we haven't heard frequently enough. There's a warning in Romans 12, too. I gave you the passage. I gave it to you in two translations. The first is from the Message, but I know some of you don't like the Message, so I'm going to give it to you in a more traditional translation, but we'll read both. Don't become so well adjusted to your culture that you fit into it without even thinking. Instead, fix your attention on God. You'll be changed from the inside out. Readily recognize what He wants from you and quickly respond to it. Unlike the culture around you, always dragging you down to its level of immaturity, God brings the best out of you, develops well-formed maturity in you. And maybe the more familiar words from the New International Version, it says, do not conform any longer to the pattern of this world, but be transformed by the renewing of your mind. Definitions will help here. Do not be conformed to the pattern of this world. To conform is to adapt to the standards of. Do not adapt to the standards of this world. Don't allow them to dictate to you what success is, failure is, what fashion is, what moral or immoral is. Do not conform to the standards of this world, but be transformed. To transform is to change in potential. But be changed in potential by the renewing of your mind. See, one of the tremendous benefits of your daily reading of Scripture is it begins to help you become familiar with the character of God. It'll begin to change your thoughts. If we want to transform our pagan culture, we must start with ourselves, understanding what Christian worldview means for our own moral and lifestyle choices. I would submit to you this is more important today than ever because individual moral choices determine the health of the entire society. The top-down approach, while it may be encouraging, it's not sustainable unless there's a greater change at the grassroots level. An attitude has emerged which suggests that my personal life is no one else's business. I'm free to make whatever choices I may desire. That is an epidemic. However, this goes right along with that notion, someone else is responsible, if not obligated, to help resolve the consequences of my choices. If I racked up too much debt going to college, somebody should do something about that. And we could give example after example. Unfortunately, this is the attitude many Americans have taken toward the pathologies plaguing both our personal lives and our society at large, that our behavior is our own business and that society has a duty to compensate for any negative consequences of our autonomous choices. We're watching an uncovering of hundreds of billions of dollars that have been spent to try to resolve the ills that have come from our pagan behaviors. Sexual behavior is a prime example. The Scripture is pretty clear. God created sex. It was His idea. It didn't begin in some smut-based pornography place. Sex was God's idea. He put it in a context in marriage. He said in that context, it's holy and beautiful. Beyond that, we're warned that sexual involvement is destructive. Sexual relationships outside of marriage are responsible for the spread of a great deal of harm, sexually transmitted diseases, for most abortions, for fatherless homes, for chronic welfare dependency. But the social wreckage that we have watched now for decades, has it caused our educators to teach young people to refrain from sex outside of marriage? Not so much. And when the inevitable consequence followed, these same educators pressed for government solutions to bandage over the negative effects. To avoid STDs, the government supplied condoms in the schools. When homosexual promiscuity led to fatal diseases, the government was blamed and shamed into picking up the tab for more research. When sex led to pregnancy, the government was expected to pay for abortions or supply welfare support to fatherless families. And in the face of all of these things, the church has said very little, because our behavior has differed very little from the secular culture. This is not new, folks. This has been growing for a long time. It was the 60s when this new concept of public morality really seemed to take hold. It was stated in the words of a sociologist, Christopher Jinks. He was discussing fatherless families, and he argued this, that if people truly prefer a family consisting of a mother, children, and a series of transient males, then it's hardly the federal government's proper business to try to alter this choice. He went on to say that the government ought to invent ways of providing such families with the same physical and psychic necessities of life available to other kinds of families. And we watch what was at one time so like an idea that was an outlier become the normal of how we see culture these days. That ideology has become widespread and crystal clear. The government must not seek to help shape the nation's moral climate or to discourage irresponsible behavior. Instead, its job is to invent ways to compensate for any disadvantages created by the bad choices people make. And the attitude isn't confined to government. The church has joined in on that chorus. Churches avoid conversations about sin and its consequences. It's been more fashionable to speak about grace and mercy and diversity. I would submit to you that the question remaining is more about courage and convictions. Will we make the sacrifices in order to be a part of a cultural transformation? Are we willing to make the sacrifices necessary to be a part of a cultural transformation? Or will we choose the path of least resistance and economic expediency? There's a current political debate which is raging, you may have noticed. And the primary discussions are about economic choices which are available. I would suggest that for the Christ follower, there are weightier issues to wrestle with. You're familiar with the list. You don't need me to highlight them any longer. We've talked about them a great deal. Abortion. Terminating the lives of children because they're inconvenient. Partial birth abortion, a heinous behavior. We're told ultimately it's about choice. Well, I agree, we have many choices in life, but when we choose to have sexual intercourse, the choice has been made. The redefinition of marriage and family. God gave us those definitions. He hasn't given us the authority to override them. Greed, fraud, and stealing right now is painfully uncomfortable, the degree to which that's been normalized and celebrated. To the point that people who are exposing it are shouted down. Their lives are being threatened. Stop telling us about our bad behavior. We don't want to know. Well, some would say there's no historical evidence that a culture can be transformed, that my individual choice is unimportant. That's the answer I hear most frequently from Christians. Well, I'm just one voice. I'm just a small person with a southern accent and nobody cares about what I think. Well, I would disagree most vehemently. Our own national history resonates with the courage of generations of men and women who have made enormous sacrifices so that we might enjoy the freedom and liberty which define us today. The question that's on the table is what will be said of this generation? What will we do? We want to pretend that our economic well-being is the obvious choice for first priority. I want to thank God that for decades and for centuries, there have been men and women who had more courage than that. And I pray that when history looks back upon us, it will be said of this generation that we chose to be culture builders for a biblical worldview. For the skeptics to say nobody would sacrifice. There are so many ways to approach that. I chose one that reflects a bit of our local history. We have a battlefield in our community from a war that ripped our nation apart over the heinous practice of slavery, a practice for which far too long the church was silent. And as abhorrent as that has been, and as grateful as I am for every place the church found the courage to tell the truth, I would remind all of us that on our watch, we've lost 60 million children. I'm asking you to reflect upon your faith. and to reject the notion of a personal salvation that is void of a responsibility to our families, our communities, and our culture.
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6: With SRN News, I'm Keith Peters in Washington. The U.S. Postal Service has stopped developing a controversial computer system tied to President Trump's efforts to limit mail voting. The Supreme Court rejected Trump's executive order this week. Postmaster General David Steiner confirmed the halt Thursday. He emphasized the agency's independence and operational focus. Prosecutors say an SUV driver was under the influence of drugs when she swerved into the wrong lane, blew a red light, and slammed into a Los Angeles City bus, killing two riders. It was a tragedy compounded by the subsequent fatal crash of a TV news helicopter that had been covering the collision that killed two people on board and one on the ground. On Wall Street, the Dow up by 316 points, the S&P advanced 85. More details at srnnews.com.
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8: 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WAVA will host a day of encouragement and fellowship beginning at 10 a.m. that includes a panel discussion and a word from God from Dr. Tony Evans, founder of the ministry The Urban Alternative. 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Have you ever experienced the biblical feast days? This year, you're invited to experience them with Ohev Yisrael, a Messianic Jewish congregation in Springfield, Virginia, where faith in Jesus, Yeshua, brings Jew and Gentile together. Join us for Rosh Hashanah on September 12th, Yom Kippur on September 21st, and Simchat Torah on October 3rd. Our Yeshua-centered services will sound the shofar, open the Word, and meet God during His appointed times. Come as you are. 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
10: Hi, this is Chris. 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
11: Hi, this is Connie. Connie Kendall, I mean. And I'd like you to join us for a time of wonder and excitement and all kinds of other fun stuff. Are you ready? Well, let's go for another Adventure in Odyssey. How's that? Did I say it right?
12: We have no crop. We'll starve.
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16: Elimelech, welcome.